0: debate over free speech for political satire, which Bost says he's not trying to quash.
1: Everybody has the right to have their freedom of speech. I stand for that.
2: We reached out to the VA to ask how they would respond to Congressman Bost's letter and whether the agency will review VFW's accreditation and its financing. The VA has not responded to us. Aaron?
3: All right, Brian, thank you very much. Fascinating, though, as you point out, that there's been that exact same cartoon used multiple times in history, indistinguishable right from this one. That was fascinating. All right, Brian Todd, thank you so very much. And thanks, as always, to all of you for being with us. We'll see you back here tomorrow. AC 360 begins now.
4: A third straight night of strikes on Iran underway as we speak. The president has already had plenty to say about it. Some of it raising the question, haven't we heard a lot of this before? Good evening, John King here, in for Anderson tonight. Here's some of what the president told reporters a bit earlier.
5: So we're doing another very major attack tonight. They want to make a deal. They came back. We made a deal 2 days ago, and they want to make a deal. They've been negotiating for 47 years, but nobody's ever hit them militarily. We're hitting them very hard.
4: The new strikes began just before dinner time, and as before, U.S. officials saying this latest round is targeting Iran's coastal surveillance systems, its drone and its missile capabilities, and Iranian state media reports explosions in locations in and along the Strait of Hormuz, including Bandar Abbas, which CENTCOM says it hit overnight with naval surface attack drones. This is video of some kind of port facility being destroyed, CENTCOM calling it the first time American forces have used sea drones in combat. But here's where it gets at least a bit confusing. All of the targets tonight sound familiar. Naval systems, drones, missiles. So are U.S. forces restriking targets and capabilities that the president in the past has said were destroyed, or were those past statements about total destruction exaggerated? This is new video, just in, showing what Iran claims to be missiles being fired against American targets in the region. We cannot independently confirm the authenticity of that statement or that video. But with that as a backdrop, here's the president again tonight.
5: We've knocked out their Navy in a period of 1 month. We knocked out their Air Force. Their Air Force is non-existent. We knocked out most of their missiles, most of their drones. We knocked out their drone manufacturing capability, about 92%. Their missile capability for manufacturing, we knocked out 89%. And they have a little capability, but they don't have any capability for us.
4: Now, he has said as much before, for many weeks, in fact, which again raises the question, are we refighting the same war here? The president also weighed in today on Iran's nuclear program, which he recently suggested no longer mattered because, in his view, any highly enriched uranium was, quote, so far underground, nobody's going to be able to get it except us. Only now he's warning the United States would, in his words, quote, take out Iran's fortified complex inside Pickaxe Mountain near its nuclear enrichment facility site in Natanz.
6: And we're going to take out Pickaxe Mountain. Tell the Iranians to be ready. We're watching it closely. We see no activity there. They're not doing well with their nuclear situation. Every time we hear about it, we blow it up. So they don't like talking about it. But we'll probably give Pickaxe a shot relatively soon.
4: There's no indication that it's been hit tonight. But again, if the buried uranium no longer matters, why would it be targeted at all? On top of that, and certainly adding to the sense of deja vu, the U.S. naval blockade is back on, effective tomorrow, according to CENTCOM. But there's also a twist, which the president today rolled out on social media. Quoting him now, the USA will be, from this point forward, known as the guardian of the Hormuz Strait. But as such, and as a matter of fairness, will be reimbursed at the rate of 20% on all cargo shipped for any and all costs necessary to do the job of providing safety and security to this very volatile section of the world. In short, a toll or a fee, which would be a no-no if you listen to the president's Secretary of State.
7: It's an international waterway. No country is allowed to charge tolls or fees on an international waterway. That's existing international law. That's the way it is in international waterways all over the world, and that's the way we expect it'll be here.
4: And it's not just Secretary Rubio on record saying no charging for passage through the Strait of Hormuz. Here's Vice President Vance.
8: How How strenuously will the U.S. fight to keep tolls out of the strait and keep any fees away from the future strait commercial traffic? And are you going to leave it to the Gulf states to kind of fight this battle?
9: Well, first of all, we believe international waterways should be free of tolls.
4: There was a time, not that long ago, back in May to be precise, when the president was with them in the no-toll camp.
5: We want it free. We don't want tolls. It's international. It's an international waterway.
4: Now, though, the president says it's 20% for protection. Iran's foreign minister replying in a mocking message saying whoever provides safe passage through the strait should be compensated and offering to do it for less. CNN's Caitlin Collins was in the Oval Office today, and she joins us now. Caitlin, did the president give you, did you hear any new information about his plans today, where this is headed?
10: Well, John, I mean, we had so many questions about it, given, you know, the contradiction that you just laid out between what Secretary Marco Rubio has said about this notion of even charging tolls, essentially, in the Strait of Hormuz with what the president is now proposing. And also when the president is saying that if the United States is in charge of the Strait of Hormuz, that it should be reimbursed for protecting it. Even today, he was floating this number of a 20% reimbursement going to the United States for all cargo that passes through the Strait of Hormuz. And obviously, it's not clear who exactly would be paying that 20%, if it only applies to cargo, if it applies to oil. And so I asked the president who exactly he envisioned reimbursing the United States for taking over the Strait of Hormuz as he proposed today. And this is what he told me.
11: But you said the U.S. will get reimbursed.
5: And we're not going to put it up. Yeah, I want to
11: reimburse. Who's going to reimburse the U.S.?
5: Because we're protecting a very rich portion of the world. We're spending money. And so what we've done is we are going to be reimbursed for protection. We're protecting by the countries that we're helping. For instance, you look at the five countries. You have Saudi Arabia. You have UAE, you have Qatar, or Qatar, as I always say, you have Qatar, Bahrain, and by the way, you have others. You have Kuwait, and you have others, and they will do very well.
10: Now, obviously, that's a key question because we have not seen any of those countries yet, I don't believe, John, on the record, commit to reimbursing the United States for doing as much. Obviously, they're the ones who are also being attacked by Iran right now as it's been firing off its missiles and weapons in the last few days as this has gone back and forth. And so that's still a huge open question in terms of whether or not this is even something that moves forward. But I think, John, at the heart of this was the president is resuming these strikes. He's reinstating the blockade. That is exactly what obviously had been in place for the first several months of this war. It has not resulted in Iran saying that they will not have a nuclear weapon and putting that down on paper with the United States. It's not clear why this time will achieve a different result either, but the president believes, you know, that this is the next step for them.
4: Certainly is. It is where we are at the moment. Caitlin Collins, thank you so much. We'll, of course, see you at the top of the hour for The Source. Joining me now to discuss further, CNN Global Affairs analyst Karim Sajapour, who also serves as senior fellow at the Carnegie Endowment for International Peace, and Brett McGurk, who's held national security positions under the last four presidents, including in President Trump's first term, and is just recently back from a trip to the Middle East. Brett, let me just start with you. The president said a lot of things there, some of them conflicting, some of them sounded familiar, some of them, in my view, which is why you're here, a bit confusing. Based on everything you heard from the president today, where do we stand right now? Are we back where we were before the memorandum of understanding, back before the ceasefire? Where are we?
12: Right now, John, I mean, as I was preparing to come on air, the UAE announced two civilian ships off its coast have just been hit by Iranian cruise missiles. Apparently, one crew member, an Indian crew member, was killed in that attack. So this is very much escalating. And I'm thinking of something we discussed on this program when this war started 4.5 months ago, John, that, you know, if you don't define your objectives very clearly going into a military campaign, they tend to be defined for you. And now the objective is all the Strait of Hormuz. That is what this is all about. The Revolutionary Guard, I think there are rumors there's a power struggle going on in Tehran. I wouldn't put too much stock in that. The Revolutionary Guard is in charge. They are demonstrating they have power, capability, and willingness to shut down the strait by shooting at civilian ships. And you add another wrinkle now, the Iranian-backed Houthis in Yemen, John, are threatening to shut down the Bab el-Mandeb Strait in the Red Sea, which they had done in 2023 and 2024. So right now, we're in a state of escalation. And whether or not there can be back-channel diplomacy to get it back into some sense of containment, we'll see. But that's where we are right now. Yes, so we are kind of back to where we were before the MOU was even signed.
4: To that point, Kareem, as Brett notes, you would need diplomacy to de-escalate. The president talked a little bit about that on the Hugh Hewitt show today. Listen to his description of how he believes the memorandum of understanding worked. And on the other side, see if you agree.
6: It was a test. We didn't know. It didn't look. Memorandum of understanding with you, when you're dealing with sleazebags don't mean much. And they don't mean much when you're dealing with honorable people, too, because it's a memorandum of understanding. It doesn't mean much. And I said, why are we even, you know, it's a standard tactic in the U.S. that you go to a memorandum of understanding and then you go to the deal. I said, just go to the deal.

0: responding to U.S. threats. And multiple generations of U.S. statesmen understood that America's most important, one of America's most important geopolitical assets is its credibility. And unfortunately, right now, neither our adversaries like Iran nor our allies take our words seriously.
1: Well, that is troubling as you try to get a breakthrough. Brett, some of the specifics today. The president posting on social media, the United States is going to charge 20% of all cargo shipped. It's going to be, quote, the guardian of Hormuz Strait. His secretary of state, his vice president, even the president in the past have said that's not the way to do it. It's not the way they want it. It's not what international law says. Is it clear to you at all how this would work? And is it feasible? Is it legal?
2: I think, John, I think that statement's actually quite unfortunate, to extend it's even serious, because one thing that the U.S. has going for it here is the Gulf states are unanimous that they will not accept a tolling mechanism, which Iran is insisting on. Even Oman, which has been working with Iran on some of this, has been rejecting that. For us to now come in and say, actually, there will be, you'll pay a fee to us, I think just kind of forfeits a lot of the legitimacy we have here in keeping that international strait open. So, look, President Trump has said a lot throughout this conflict on his Truth Social feed, and I would stock that up to something that is not particularly serious. What is serious here is whether or not the Strait of Hormuz will be open again, which again is a question, John, not just of military power, but of confidence to international shippers to make the journey. And we're very much back to the future here of where we were about a month ago.
1: All right, we're talking about the military, the kinetic activity right now, because obviously three nights of strikes in a row. But in addition to that, we're going to have the economic domino effect playing out as we go through. Karim, you mentioned a very important thing about credibility, both with adversaries and with allies. I was playing some of the sound of the president at the top of the show. A lot of it sounds familiar. He said in the early days, number one, he said in the early days it would be over within days. We're 4.5 months later. He said they were totally destroyed. This was totally destroyed. That was totally destroyed. Are we, in your understanding, re-bombing things that have been bombed before, or was the president grossly exaggerating in the past and there are still targets to hit?
0: In short, John, I don't think there are any military silver bullets here. We know from history over the last 47 years, this Iranian regime has only agreed to meaningful compromise a couple times, and that is when it faces what it believes is existential pressure coupled with a credible diplomatic exit. At the moment, I don't see either right now. They feel that they've prevailed in this war. They don't feel like they're facing an existential threat. And there are no military silver bullets, I don't believe, in the near term. And nor do I see a credible diplomatic exit given the president's public language. So I don't, unfortunately, see any end in sight in this conflict. And the Iranians, continue to feel emboldened.
1: Gentlemen, Karim Sajapour, Brett McGurk, wish it was a more positive conversation, but appreciate your insights tonight, gentlemen. Thank you very much. Up next for us, a federal judge says the president tried to manipulate the judicial process, but that's not all she said about the president's lawsuit against the IRS or just about everyone involved in it. Also tonight, officials weighing in for the first time, but plenty of questions remain. The second fatal ICE shooting in less than a week. And later, all we're learning about Senator Lindsey Graham's death and the political repercussions it has now set off.
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1: A stinging ruling today in the case, follow along, essentially amounted to the president suing the IRS, which he oversees, then settling with it as president in a deal that only he could get as president, namely a $1.8 billion fund, now abandoned, we think, which he tried to steer to some January 6th convicts. That, and keeping the IRS from investigating the president, his family, or his businesses for past tax issues. Today, a Miami federal judge called his lawsuit an attempt to manipulate the judicial process and said the president acted in bad faith in bringing it. Quoting now from the judge's ruling, this action was never about a party seeking judicial resolution of a legal issue or a factual dispute. There was never adverseness between the parties. There was never a case or controversy, and there was never a question as to who would prevail. In addition to ordering sanctions for the attorneys involved in this case, the judge also ordering her opinion be submitted to attorney disciplinary boards in New York and Washington, which are now reviewing already pre-existing professional ethics complaints against both the Associate Attorney General, Stanley Woodward, and the Acting Attorney General, Todd Blanche, whose confirmation hearing begins later this week. Joining us now to discuss our CNN Siegel legal analyst, Ellie Honig. It's a pretty scathing rebuke of the attorneys of the case itself. Yeah. What kind of penalties and what happens now?
2: So the judge is pissed when you read this ruling. I mean, there's no other way to put it. You can feel it coming off the page because the judge feels like she got played, like she was misled by the parties to believe, you use the word adverseness. No. When you have a lawsuit, it's supposed to be two parties that actually are against one another. However, this was essentially Donald Trump private citizen versus Donald Trump's IRS. And so the judge goes back and says, I've now looked back at the filings, I've considered all the facts, and I believe I was misled. And therefore, the penalties, they're about as serious as a judge could do. She's referred various lawyers, including Todd Blanche, for potential disciplinary action. Also, you'll remember the parts of the settlement you mentioned before, two parts of the settlement. There's the slush fund, which DOJ has said they're not going to use anymore. And then there's this immunity for Trump. And what the judge does there is a little confusing. The judge says, I'm not going to knock down that immunity, but I'm also going to prohibit you from using it in any official proceeding. So
1: So help me with the language, because I want to read the language. Quote, the parties are prohibited from referring to the purported settlement agreement in future legal proceedings. Okay. Again, you could read that and say, oh, well, then that's done. You could, you know, they can investigate or what? It's vague enough that we're not exactly sure.
2: So let me give you a hypothetical. Let's say 3 years from now, there's a new administration and they start investigating one of Trump's companies for potential tax violations. This order says Trump or his family cannot say, but hang on a second, Your Honor. We have a settlement that says we're immune. So essentially, the judge says, I'm not going to kill this thing, but you also can't use it. So it's essentially been put on the shelf.
1: Timing matters always in life. The acting attorney general has a confirmation hearing this week in Washington. It is certain that this is going to come up, both the specifics, the scathing nature, the words in this ruling. But also he has said, and you said, the slush fund, as you call it, is off the shelf now. But he has yet, if I'm right, refused to sign a piece of paper swearing to that.
2: I promise you, you will hear Democratic senators on the Judiciary Committee quoting from this ruling because it is so scathing. And one of the things that Todd Blanche needs to be asked about is this whole mess, the slush fund and the immunity deal. All he said so far is, okay, we're going to let the slush fund die after there was pressure from Senate Democrats and Republicans. But he's never owned up. He's never acknowledged this was wrong. This was a terrible idea. This was a corrupt use of taxpayer money. And so I think it's one thing for him to back off, which he's done now. But I expect senators to be pushing him hard on how he justifies it.
1: Well, that hearing to come. Busy week ahead. Ellie Honig, appreciate your time. Next, protests in the wake of yet another deadly ICE shooting just today. And the first official words about it. Nearly 12 hours after the fact, what we're learning from the scene in Maine and Maine Senator Angus King joins us to discuss also Houston's district attorney on the ICE shooting just a few days ago there and his take on the federal investigation.
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4: Abraham Lincoln, and this is CNN.
5: For the second time in less than a week, there's been a fatal ICE shooting. First one in Houston, Texas. More on that and the investigation there in a moment. First, though, the shooting this morning in Biddeford, Maine. That's just south of Portland. A warning, the video you're about to see is disturbing. Several federal agents surrounding the victim on the ground. An immigrants' rights group says he's a 26-year-old man from Colombia who was authorized to work, that group says, here in the United States. Protesters took to the streets in town after the shooting, calling for ICE to leave the state. Tonight, nearly 12 hours after the shooting, the Department of Homeland Security released a statement. It says, quote, ICE was conducting targeted surveillance on the last known address of an illegal alien with a final order of removal. An illegal alien departed the residence in a vehicle. ICE law enforcement attempted to conduct a vehicle stop. The vehicle attempted to flee the scene, and fearing for public safety, an officer discharged his weapon. That statement continues. The driver of the vehicle was struck. Emergency services were immediately contacted. He passed away from his injuries. The Biddeford police and the FBI responded to the scene. DHS OIG, as the officer inspector general, has been notified. And like all of discharge of firearms, this will be investigated. That statement did not explain why the ICE officer thought the driver was a threat. Joining me now to discuss, Maine Senator Angus King, an independent. Senator King, grateful for your time tonight. Troubling day for your state, obviously. You said in your first conversation with the DHS Secretary, Mark Wayne Mullen, he used the phrase, quote, weaponize the vehicle. In the later official statement that was just released, DHS did not use that language. It said, quote, the vehicle attempted to flee the scene and fearing for public safety, an officer discharged his weapon. Seems to me like an important distinction. What do you make of that? And do you have an updated understanding of what happened here?
6: I think that is a very important distinction, John. And there's also a point that sort of glossed over in that statement. The person that was killed was not the person that they were seeking. They sort of made it unclear, but the person they were after was not the guy they ended up shooting. And then, as you say, the statement does not allege that the officer felt that he was in danger. There's a lot of law, John, on police officers shooting at vehicles. And the bottom line is you have to either fear for your own safety or the safety of others. And so far, we haven't seen evidence of that. The key here is an unvarnished, transparent investigation. And John, here's the problem. The people of Maine don't trust the federal government to do that. And so what I've been pushing and what I talked to the secretary this morning, the Maine officials, the state police, other Maine officials, the attorney general's office should be involved in this investigation if it's going to have any credibility.
5: Well, did he give you any assurance they would be looped in the past? And you mentioned the police protocol about vehicles. We saw this play out in Minneapolis, sadly, a very similar circumstance not that long ago. Right. You know the secretary. He was your colleague in the Senate when he replaced Secretary Noem. My words, part of the conversation was this was more of a grown-up, and this is someone who would understand and respect congressional oversight. Are you getting that?
6: Well, I Well, I do have to say that when I called him this morning, number one, he took my call immediately. And number two, he talked to me about what he understood at the time. And he said at the time, when I first talked to him this morning, that the fellow that was shot was the target of the investigation. To give him some credit, he called me about 3 hours later and said, I have now learned that he was not the target of the investigation. So there was some good faith there. But he did use weaponization of the vehicle. And of course, that's what we saw with Renee Good in Minneapolis. And that's what really the investigation is all about. What were the facts? Did this young man actually try to run over an ICE agent, or was he in danger of running over other people in the street? And was there a reasonable expectation of bodily harm or of deadly force to justify this shooting? The larger question, John, is, why do we have these guys on our streets? Why are they in Biddeford, Maine? The whole premise of this project is false. You've heard over and over and over that it's all about the worst of the worst. Well, they were in Maine in the winter, went through this big crackdown, if you will, arrested over 200 people. About 19 or 20 of those people had some kind of criminal record. 90% had no criminal record. So this is not about the worst of the worst. This is a broad sweep with people with a quota. They've been told they have to arrest 2,000 people a day by the White House. That's a terrible way, an instruction to give law enforcement. And that's this. What happened today in Maine is a result of that kind of overarching, bad faith.
5: But one way to answer the big question, was deadly force in any way justified here, would be body cams. There's been a lot of screaming, forgive me my word again, at DHS from the beginning of this. If you're going to put this, I know you don't want them on the streets, but if you're going to put them there, put body cameras on them, like local police, like security guards if you go to a sporting event, have body cams on them. Why are we at the point where they're still not wearing body cams?
6: Well, that's a good question, and that's one that I think DHS has to answer. They've got unlimited money. They were funded last year in the reconciliation bill. They've now been funded, believe it or not, and I voted along with many of my colleagues against the bill. They've been funded to the end of Trump's term. So they've got tons of money. Why they don't have body cams, I think, is a very fair question. They should. That should have been one of the things that came out of the Minneapolis, and that's been called for almost a year now, for 8 months. And clearly, that would resolve this kind of factual issue that we're going to be trying to resolve over the next several weeks here in Maine.
5: As we do try to resolve it, Senator King, number one, grateful for your time tonight. Please stay in touch as this goes forward. Appreciate it, sir. Now we move on to new developments in that other fatal ICE shooting just this week, ICE involved shooting, the killing of Mexican national Lorenzo Salgado Arano while on his way to work by an ICE agent last week in Houston. As we've reported, ICE claims he rammed their vehicle and says the shooting was self-defense. But an attorney says the men who were with Salgado Araujo, told him ICE's version of event is simply false and that the agents' lives were never in danger. As a result, the Harris County District Attorney's Office launched its own independent investigation, but says that process could take many, many months. Joining me now, the Harris County District Attorney, Sean Teer. District Attorney, grateful for your time tonight. You just heard Senator King, some frustrations about getting information shared. He hopes that improves in the days ahead. You've been at this for several days now, sadly. Is the government, the federal government, sharing the evidence you need to allow your investigation to go forward?
1: Well, John, thank you for having me. And to this point, the answer shortly is no. But we are equipped, I think, unlike a lot of other DA's offices around the country. We have over 100 sworn police officers who work directly for our office. We are the third largest county in the United States. We handle officer-involved shootings and run a parallel investigation in every one of them, sadly, over 100 times a year. We know what we need to do, and we are doing it. We've issued almost 20 subpoenas already for different pieces of evidence and different individuals to come testify. We're working through this as if we would in any other case. And it's just such a sad commentary that we're not all in the same room working together to do it, because as the senator said a minute ago, the community deserves the transparency, and quite frankly, they deserve the trust of a local entity investigating these cases.
5: Well, the trust issue, I think, is paramount here. You said your investigators weren't allowed access to the scene until hours after the incident. That's one of the reasons I assume that you need those subpoenas for information. Is that normal?
1: No, it is not normal at all. And just for some context, it's not just when a state or local law enforcement officer discharges a weapon and takes a civilian's life. We regularly work with the FBI when these types of cases involve them. And we've never had an issue with collaboration and working side by side, getting to the truth, which is what we have all historically cared about. So no, it is not normal that we're not invited to the scene moments after the shooting. It is not normal that I'm having to issue subpoenas a week later. And it's certainly not normal that I don't know the identity of any of the agents that were involved in this shooting 7 days later.
5: To that end, the DHS says the officer felt life was at risk. Three witnesses who were there with the victim say that's not the way they saw it. Your office has set up a portal asking citizens if you have any information, if you have video, post it, send it in to us. At this point, understanding it's early in the investigation, have you seen anything, from what you have seen, does it support the witnesses who say no, there was no life-threatening action here, or does it support the ICE account?
1: So we have gotten dozens of different angles of all three of the vehicles involved, spreading over blocks before and after this shooting. What I can tell you is that from every angle that we've seen, from every witness statement that we've been able to put our hands on, it certainly doesn't appear that the car was ever used as a weapon. Now, we are absolutely in the infancy of this investigation. There are going to be continuous changes in all of the evidence. And until we have all of it, we can't come to a determination about what happened. But from the beginning stages and the things that we've seen, it does not appear that any agents' lives were in danger at the moment that the fatal bullet was fired.
5: Harris County District Attorney Sean Tierce, sir, grateful for your time. And again, just like the senator, we'll stay in touch as the investigation plays out. Thank you, sir. Up next for us, Senator Lindsey Graham's life and his political legacy. And later, a CNN report from Moscow as Ukraine continues a wave of strikes on Russia.
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0: Learn more at emory.edu.

0: Carolina has appointed Lindsey Graham's sister to fill the late senator's seat for the final 6 months of Senator Graham's term. The senator died over the weekend at the age of 71. Here's what Darlene Graham Nardone said this afternoon.
1: Lindsey has always been there for me, and now I will be there for him. And I promise to work hard over the next several months to support the president and carry forward the efforts of my brother on behalf of the citizens of South Carolina and the United States.
0: The two were extremely close. CNN's Jeff Zeleny now more on the senator's life and his legacy.
2: From a South Carolina hometown to the Senate floor to the White House, the political world paid homage to Senator Lindsey Graham, even as a quiet scramble emerged among Republicans to fill his spot on the November ballot. Lindsey Olin Graham served four terms in the U.S. House and was elected to the Senate in 2002 to fill the shoes of Strom Thurmond, the longest-serving senator in American history. For nearly a quarter century, Graham spanned the eras of the Republican Party, from George W. Bush and John McCain to Donald Trump. From a salty adversary,
3: you know how you make America great again? Tell Donald Trump to go to hell.
2: To a loyal ally.
4: I did nothing illegal except be Trump's friend, apparently.
2: Graham long embraced the spotlight and proximity to power, no matter who held it. While he was the rare senator willing to strike a bipartisan compromise, he became one of the president's most unapologetic champions. After the January 6th attacks on the Capitol, it seemed as though the admiration had reached its limits.
4: Trump and I, we've had a hell of a journey. I hate it being this way. Oh my God, I hate it. All I can say is count me out. Enough is enough.
2: Yet for Graham, it was clearly not enough. He soon embraced the president again and played a key role in Trump's return to power. Trump, of course, welcomed the pivot.
5: Lindsey used to be a great enemy of mine. Now he's a great friend of mine. I really like Lindsey. Can you believe it?
2: Graham's weekend death, caused by aortic dissection or a rip in the aorta, according to preliminary findings, could have major implications in a narrowly divided Senate, given his role as budget chairman, a key member of the Judiciary Committee, and a fierce foreign policy hawk.
6: It's a huge loss for institutionally for the Senate, but it's a huge loss for those of us who knew him well.
2: At the same time, several South Carolina Republicans are eyeing the rare Senate opening, including members of Congress Ralph Norman, William Timmons, Russell Fry, and Nancy Mace. The state's Lieutenant Governor Pamela Everett, who just lost the gubernatorial primary, is also considering it, party officials told CNN. A special primary election is set for August 11th. The winner faces Annie Andrews, a Democrat who is already running against Graham. As lawmakers return to Capitol Hill today from a long July 4th recess, Graham's absence was still being absorbed by his colleagues.
7: You need good people who are willing to be respectful of one another and to work hard to find common ground.
2: As one of the most consequential senators of the last quarter century is gone from their ranks, with his sister Darlene now set to fill his seat for the rest of the year. Jeff Zeleny, CNN, Washington.
0: Joining us now, the former Republican South Carolina governor, longtime friend of Senator Graham, Mark Sanford. Also our CNN political commentators, Essie Cupp and Van Jones. Governor Sanford, I want to start with you. First of all, obviously it's a painful time in South Carolina for you personally. Senator Graham was a friend, godfather to your youngest. Blake, controversial at times, complicated always. How would you describe his legacy?
8: I think you just did. I mean, the beauty of Lindsey is that Lindsey was Lindsey. And so at times we agreed, times we disagreed, but he was heartfelt in where he was coming from. And I had always admired that. I mean, he was a guy that sort of led with the heart, if you want to call it that, and would forge off in this direction and forge off in that direction. He had a keen political nose. He had an amazing sense of humor. And he had a real ability to stay close to power and therefore have the ability to wield the tools of power.
0: Essie, you knew the senator for about two decades. Mm-hmm. I was reading in the notes, he called you his little libertarian. Is that the right?
9: My little libertarian. There's a funny story to it, because when I came up in conservative politics, I was known as a big hawk. The joke we would tell is I was warheads on foreheads. But that endeared me to Lindsey, I think. But I wasn't as hawkish as he was, because I still believed in things like, congressional reauthorization and congressional approval, the Constitution. To him, that made me insufficiently hawkish. So his joke was to call me my little libertarian, even though I was the, you know, a pretty big hawk. And just as recently as last summer, I was up on the Hill in a meeting with some senators and some cabinet members, and he walks in the room and he goes, "Up, there she is, my little libertarian." So this was a 20-year sort of pet name.
0: Van, obviously, philosophically, ideologically on the other side. But you watch, and are very prominent, obviously. In the decade of Trump, what did you learn about Lindsey Graham?
10: Well, I mean, first, I, you know, you never speak ill of the dead, at least I was raised not to. And look, if you're tonight, if you're a Ukrainian, you're sad. He went to Ukraine 10 times as a senator, trying to help those folks stay alive against Putin. If you're an Israeli, you're sad. He was a staunch defender of Israel and tough on terror. And there were times when he reached out to us in the Democratic Party, and we were able to do some bipartisan deals with him. I think there was disappointment in our party when he went back into the arms of Trump. But he has a responsibility to his citizens and to his party, and he did a good job on those terms.
0: Governor, Van makes a good point. It's not to speak ill of anyone. I'm just trying to get your understanding. You guys came to the House together. You ran for governor. He ran for Senate. When Donald Trump hit the scene, you made different choices. Senator Graham went back and forth. He was in Camp Trump, then he was out of Camp Trump, back and forth, back and forth. You were out pretty much from the get-go. What were your conversations like about that, especially in the context of South Carolina politics?
8: You know, the mark of, you know, 30-year friends is there are times you just sort of agree to disagree, and you kind of leave that area alone, and you sort of accept the things that you enjoyed about the other human soul and make light of the things that are sort of in between, and just sort of leave alone the things that are sort of no-fly zones. And that was probably a no-fly zone for us. So I wouldn't say we discussed it greatly. You know, he was very upfront about saying, look, I got to be close to power if I'm going to be able to wield the tools of power. And in that regard, I understood it. And I would also say this. So, you know, think about the Gang of 11 on immigration, issues like that. He actually took political risks. I think that, you know, we live in a political environment where a lot of folks won't take any political risks. And I admired the times that he did. I think he stood out in those moments.
0: To that point, it was in Jeff Zeleny's piece there when after January 6th, where Lindsey Graham said, enough, that's it. They said that was going to be the final pivot, and yet it was not.
9: It was not.
0: There were others. Senator McConnell stepped forward. Senator McConnell never came back into the Trump fold, but he didn't try to essentially block Trump.
9: Yeah.
0: What happened there?
9: Yeah, I've been thinking a lot about something he said in March of 2021, Lindsey. And you have to remember, Biden had just been inaugurated. We just had January 6th. And the conversations on the right, both amongst conservatives like me, but also MAGA, was what now? What lessons do we learn from this loss? And are we going to move past Trump? Are we going to stay inside of MAGA? And someone asked him that. And he said, if we abandon Trump, we will lose half the party, to which I think I said at the time, like, promise. but I was struck by this because the half he wanted to keep was not the Adam Kinzingers, the Liz Cheneys, the Mitt Romneys, the good conservatives. They were already being pushed out. The half he was worried about leaving were the folks that showed up at the Capitol on January 6th, the insurrectionists, the Proud Boys, the Oath Keepers, the white supremacists, the ugliest elements that I think destroyed the Republican Party. And I think about that moment, and if someone of Lindsey's stature had said something different, had said, we don't want to be the party of comfort for these elements anymore. And if Lindsey had summoned all of his influence and power that he had accumulated for 30 years and got other Republicans to come where he was, it would have been tough. But could that have changed the trajectory of the Republican Party in that moment between these two Trump presidencies? I think about that a lot.
0: Could it have?
10: You know, you never know. Leadership matters. And, you know, on the issues that he cared about, where I agree with him, like Ukraine, you know, having somebody like him standing in the breach matters. I wish he had done more of the things that, as he was talking about. He was brave on immigration and almost got across the finish line. We'd be in a different country.
0: Brave in his party on Ukraine in the current context, especially when Trump first came back.
10: Absolutely.
0: Right. Governor, you don't have any question the seat will stay Republican, correct?
8: None.
0: Governor Mark Sanford, S.C. Cup, Van Jones, grateful for your time tonight. Up next for us, a CNN special report from inside Russia, and Ukraine strikes deep within the country.
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0: and this is CNN.
1: A White House official tells CNN President Trump will now support a new sanctions bill targeting Russia that was spearheaded by the late Republican Senator Lindsey Graham. The sanctions would clear the way for the president to impose heavy new tariffs on imports from nations that buy Russian oil, uranium, and natural gas. Senator Graham was one of Ukraine's most vocal supporters in Washington, and he had just returned from Kyiv before he passed away over the weekend. The sanctions would come at a time when the war in Ukraine is increasingly being felt deep inside Russia. CNN's Matthew Chance is in Moscow with this report.
2: These are the scenes of Ukrainian strikes inside Russia. The Kremlin is finding impossible to ignore. Even state television, which often plays down drone attacks, is broadcasting these images of the latest hits, in which government officials say at least three people were killed.
3: We have launched a criminal case following the terrorist attack targeting civilian infrastructure. Ukrainian nationalists used fixed-wing drones to attack several districts of the Moscow region.
2: One of them, caught on CCTV, slammed into an apartment block in the town of Solnichnogorsk. Shocked residents, hundreds of miles from the Ukrainian front lines, are increasingly feeling the impact of what the Kremlin calls a special military operation, not a war.
4: I've been living here ever since it was built. I've spent all my childhood here. It's so sad. It brings tears to my eyes.
2: There's no such emotion for the Kremlin leader here meeting Russia's own drone manufacturers at an exhibition in Moscow and vowing retaliation for Ukrainian strikes deep inside Russia.
5: Wherever they attempt to strike Russian territory, we will respond in kind, only with several times greater force. The adversary will feel this. I hope they already do, and they will continue to feel it on an escalating scale.
2: But waves of Ukrainian strikes, mainly on Russian energy facilities, appear to have dented the Kremlin's war effort, leaving one of the world's biggest oil producers with weeks of acute fuel shortages, part of a key change in this conflict. For years, the Ukraine war has been ferocious but distant. The horror and bloodshed out of sight, and for many Russians, out of mind. The problem for the Kremlin is that the casualties and the destruction are now coming home. And tonight, John, there's been more bad news for Russia, with reports that more than a dozen Russian vessels, including several oil tankers, were struck in Ukrainian drone attacks on the Sea of Azov, which is a key shipping route for Moscow close to the Ukrainian coast. Ukraine's drone campaign is now clearly placing enormous pressure on Russia, both on land and at sea. Back to you, John.
1: Matthew Chance, thank you for that fantastic reporting. We'll see you back here tomorrow night, I hope. The news continues. The Source with Caitlin Collins starts now.
6: What President Trump told me in the Oval Office about those new strikes on Iran and whether this is now the new normal. I'm Caitlin Collins, and this is The Source.

0: Tonight, the United States military is now bombing Iran for the third night in a row. As sources say that the United States is targeting Iranian military assets, including coastal surveillance systems, drone and missile capabilities, as the White House has formally notified lawmakers here in Washington that the United States is once again at war.
1: We're attacking them tonight. We're taking out all of their capability for anything having to do with the Strait, with the Hormuz Strait. And I think in the end, we will end up discontrolling the whole thing.
0: The president there arguing for total control over the Strait of Hormuz, an international waterway, as he is also reimposing his naval blockade for Iran, steps that look a lot more like the beginning of this war than the fast end to the fighting that the president once predicted. So, Mr. President, you noted the United States is bombing Iran again. I mean, you've been bombing Iran for months now. Is this just the new normal for the American people?
1: Well, you know, we're in Vietnam for 19 years. We're here for 4 months. So I think we've done a lot. We've knocked out their Navy in a period of 1 month. We knocked out their Air Force. Their Air Force is non-existent. We knocked out most of their missiles, most of their drones. We knocked out their drone manufacturing capability, about 92%. Their missile capability for manufacturing, we knocked out 89%. And they have a little capability, but they don't have any capability for us. This is almost a military skirmish.
0: What the president describes there as a military skirmish, the world seems to be much more concerned about this renewed fighting. If you look at ship traffic through the critical waterway, it's dropping again. Oil prices are going up as the president says he wants the United States to start charging at, quote, the rate of 20% on all cargo that goes through the Strait of Hormuz. After the president argued that America was, quote, going to get paid for guarding the Strait, I asked the president who exactly he believes is going to reimburse the United States for this.
2: But you said the U.S. will get reimbursed.
1: And we're not going to put it up. Yeah, I want to be
2: reimbursed
1: because we're protecting a very rich portion of the world. We're spending money. And so what we've done is we are going to be reimbursed for protection. We're protecting by the countries that we're helping. For instance, you look at the five countries. You have Saudi Arabia, you have UAE, you have Qatar, as I always say, you have Qatar, Bahrain. And by the way, you have others. You have Kuwait and you have others, and they will do very well. But we think it's appropriate that we don't need them. You know, we have more oil than any other country in the world. When you add Venezuela, which has been amazing, which has tremendous amounts of oil that we control, when you add Venezuela and everything else, we have more than 50% of the world's supply. We don't need it, but we need it from the standpoint of protecting allies, et cetera, including Israel, including Saudi Arabia, including Qatar, including UAE. We're protecting all of them, and we've done a very effective job.
0: Just a few weeks ago, the Secretary of State, Marco Rubio, said this about the idea of Iran charging those types of fees.
3: Fees and tolls are the same thing to me. Okay, if you're paying someone to go there, I don't care if you call it a fee or a toll or a donation, it's a toll. That's how we're going to define it. That's international waterway. There isn't a nation on earth that supports having to pay money to go through the straits.
0: Now, President Trump today explaining why the war has restarted doesn't line up with his claims about complete success that we've heard in the last several weeks. Iran is arguing that it targeted two U.S. facilities in Kuwait. And less than 2 minutes after the president said that their military capability had already been taken out, he then described the Iranian missile attacks in recent days throughout the region.
1: We knocked out most of their missiles, most of their drones. We knocked out their drone manufacturing capability, about 92%. Their missile capability for manufacturing, we knocked out 89%. Because you saw they sent missiles to five different countries that never even knew they were involved because they're stone cold crazy.
0: One thing the president declined to say today was whether or not he stood by those comments last month that Iran should be able to keep some of its ballistic missiles.
4: I mean, they have to have some because other people have some. You got to have some.
5: I'm saying that if other countries have them, it's a little bit unfair for them not to have some.
0: Here's how the president answered that today.
1: All they have is fake news because they have the fake news would rather see us lose the war then win the war, which is really treasonous, in a certain way. So we're doing another very major attack tonight. They want to make a deal. They came back. We made a deal 2 days ago, and they want to make a deal. They've been negotiating for 47 years, but nobody's ever hit them militarily. We're hitting them very hard. Thank you very much, everybody.
0: On Capitol Hill today, the president has lost one of the war strategy's biggest supporters with the shocking death of Senator Lindsey Graham of South Carolina over the weekend. Today, South Carolina's governor selected his sister to fill the remaining months of his Senate term in honor of his legacy, he said, something that came after President Trump said he recommended personally to the governor. She's expected to be sworn in as early as tomorrow. And as we're looking at the numbers here in Washington, my lead source tonight was a friend and colleague of Senator Lindsey Graham's, Republican Senator Roger Marshall of Kansas. And thank you, sir, for being here, because the Senate was back in town today, obviously right after we learned about the death of Senator Lindsey Graham. How is everyone taking it today?
6: Yeah, Caitlin. No, I think we're humans. We're still, in denial in many, many ways. But when we walk in tonight and we see his desk with a black drape over it, flowers. His desk is maybe 10 foot from mine. And that's when it starts hitting home that there's no more Lindsey Graham, the guy that kept us all laughing and entertained us on these all-nighters that we're doing when we're having Votoramas, that guy who's globetrotting around the world, constantly trying to build relationships with other countries. He was suddenly gone.
0: Yeah. I mean, the president today was talking about him at length, talking about, his support of his Supreme Court justices. He also was pushing for the SAVE Act, the election bill that the president wants passed. He also was a really big supporter of the president's war in Iran and how this was going. He wanted the president to finish the job, as he had put it. Do you support the bombing that has resumed tonight? Do you think that's the right move by President Trump?
6: I think it is the right move. I wish we didn't have to do it. I hate war. President Eisenhower said that many times. I hate war as only a soldier who lived it can. But unfortunately, there's a price we have to pay for our freedoms, for the safety and security of your families. We sometimes have to use our military forces, and I'm so grateful for the military forces that the jobs are done. I mourn the loss of the 13 soldiers we've lost, the hundreds of soldiers we've lost. I think the president has to rip the Band-Aid off and finish the job, unfortunately.
0: The United States, as I was talking to the president about earlier in the Oval, has been using force against Iran. It hasn't gotten the results that the president wanted in terms of a nuclear deal. Why do you think doing it now will be different?
6: Yeah. I think, again, I go back to my goals throughout all of this is, number one, no nukes for Iran. Next would be no boots on the ground. And then number three would be keep the cost of gas and groceries affordable back home. So I still think that the president is working towards those goals. I think that Iran would struggle to have nukes in the next decade or so, but they're already reportedly trying to rebuild again. I feel like we've given them every chance possible. But here's this rogue terrorist group that's killed tens of thousands of Christians in their own country. They've killed thousands of Americans, hundreds of Marines. So, and I feel like, they're forcing us to do this. And I'm willing to pay that price. I think that this is the right move for the safety for generations to going forward.
0: The reason I ask about the strategy is because you said something recently when you were at home that stood out to me. According to the Topeka Capital Journal, you said that for Iran to get to a point where there is total capitulation, you said you think it would take the bombing of civilian targets and even a ground invasion. So where does this strategy of bombing with these airstrikes and a naval blockade get the United States?
6: Yeah, I think I was misquoted if I said it would take a ground invasion. But I do think we're going to have to bomb dual use, dual purpose type of targets, whether it's refineries or bridges, where munitions are being built. Where whenever you start doing that, then civilians are going to die, just like they did in the forever wars of the Gulf Coast. Hundreds of thousands of civilians probably died in the Gulf Wars. I don't want that. But here's this terrorist organization that's irrational, religious, irrational terrorists. Call them what you want to, but why won't they capitulate? It makes no sense to anybody. I'd been hopeful, but I'm not as hopeful today as I was a month ago.
0: Is this a forever war?
6: Not yet, and it's not going to be. I will guarantee you, that this will not be a forever war. I think that at some point in time, the bombing has to stop. And as long as our troops aren't on the ground, that's one step. That's certainly several steps away from a forever war.
0: But if the bombing stops and nothing on the ground has changed, then what was the point?
6: Well, the point is that they're decades away from having nuclear weapons and that we can play whack-a-mole going forward. But here's another question that I have, and it's not for you. It's for the Gulf Coast countries. We have defanged Iran. Now it's their turn to go in and finish the job that they need to finish. They need to send their ground troops in if that's what it takes. But it should not be American soldiers that are leading the way. I think that they have a responsibility here as well.

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1: Regime completely, they would have nothing left. That's what I would prefer to do. But if we're trying to negotiate with them, and if they were willing to cooperate, if they're willing to disassemble all their nuclear capabilities and agree to all the things we had talked about, then I think there would have been some room for them to have a military presence. But again, I go back as the plan was laid out to
2: me. So you only think they should have ballistic missiles when they are a party to the MOU?
1: I think that they need to make significant progress. I think all the nukes need to be gone. I would prefer them not to have any missiles ever, but the whole point of this MOU was going down. The MOU was a step towards an agreement. And what part of that agreement was the Gulf Coast countries going in there and working with Iran on all these other issues and let those countries decide how much of a military Iran should have or not have.
2: When the president was talking about Lindsey Graham today in the Oval Office, I asked him as we were leaving if he supports the sanctions bill on Russia that Lindsey Graham was pushing right before his death, even after he was visiting Ukraine. The president said yes. He said we're going to be talking soon about that. There are 84 co-sponsors on that bill. You're not one of them. Why not?
1: I think I was kind of waiting for the White House. I wanted to give the White House as much leverage as they can. But I've supported maximum sanctions from day one. But I think at some point we have to follow the leadership of White House on how they're going to implement these sanctions.
2: So whether you support the sanctions depends on whether President Trump supports the sanctions.
1: I think that's oversimplifying it. I think I want to give him as much cards that he can to make this deal, to get it finished. Again, my horrible disappointment is Europe has never stepped up as much as they could, that they're not doing their job through this whole process. But certainly before I send any more money over to Ukraine, I would much rather go to some type of more sanctions on Russia.
2: Okay, but do you want President Trump to support this bill that Lindsey Graham pushed for?
1: I would, yes.
2: Okay. Senator Roger Marshall, thank you for your time tonight.
1: Yeah,
2: much appreciated. Up next, there is a federal judge who just weighed in on President Trump's lawsuit with the IRS and that settlement that gave him immunity. This judge now says that lawsuit was an attempt to, quote, manipulate the judicial process. My political sources are here next. Also, right now, people are gathering at the scene of that deadly shooting in Maine by ICE. DHS has just put out a new statement, and there's something that's not in that statement that is only raising more questions than it is answers. We're live in Maine right after this.

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Download the app today.

0: Tonight, Republicans in the Senate are staring down a critical week without one of their White House whisperers in Senator Lindsey Graham. He was a key ally of the president's and was working hard on getting his priorities passed, including that election overhaul bill that the president is demanding the Senate get through. Senator Graham had also championed the president's next pick for attorney general. That's the acting attorney general, Todd Blanche, who is expected to testify before the Senate this week for his confirmation hearing. But without Senator Graham and with Senator Mitch McConnell still out sick until further notice, the battle to confirm Blanche for the White House just got more complicated. One thing that is likely to come up in those hearings could be this: a new ruling by a federal judge today finding that Todd Blanche and President Trump's personal attorneys, in this judge's words, sought to manipulate the judicial process when Trump brought a lawsuit against the IRS earlier this year that resulted in that settlement that created that $1.8 billion so-called anti-weaponization fund. Now, the judge here, Kathleen Williams, has referred Blanche and his deputy to disciplinary boards just a few days before the senators are going to question him for the full-time job. My political and legal sources are here with me now. And Tom Dupree, you read this ruling. As you looked at this, if you're a senator who's questioning Todd Blanche about this, what do you think he's going to do next?
1: Well, look, as a lawyer, there is never a good time to get referred to a disciplinary hearing. But 2 days before your confirmation, the senator says U.S. Attorney General is like the worst possible time. My guess is that the senators will use this ruling as basically grist for the questioning. I think that they will have some very fair questions about Todd Blanche's role in achieving the settlement, his willingness apparently to walk back the fund piece of it, but not to walk back the IRS immunity piece of it. And so I think this is going to be a robust topic of debate at these confirmation hearings. The timing of this ruling is striking, literally days before he's going to go before Senate Judiciary and testify about his ability to maintain his independence from the president, which this ruling undermines.
0: Which we know will be huge questions that he gets, because he's gotten these questions before about his loyalty to the president versus, you know, his loyalty to the job.
1: For sure. And that's exactly the heart of this ruling, where the judge basically called out Blanche and the other lawyers for what she called collusive settlements, self-dealing, all these sorts of things, all points that go directly to this fundamental question of whether Todd Blanche, as Attorney General, can truly be independent of the White House.
0: You know, and David, we watch a lot of these confirmation
2: hearings.
0: Wait,
2: is Tom saying that the judge was political here? Well, wow, shocking.
0: Well, I mean,
2: so
0: but
2: judiciary,
0: of,
2: somebody, a judge on the bench acting in a political manner?
0: Speaking of political, these hearings are often incredibly political. Sometimes they don't even have questions involved in them. But when it comes to this room and what that looks like, if you're Todd Blanche, you would have wanted a Lindsey Graham there defending you, spending 5 minutes making you not answer questions.
2: That's a lot less friendly. It's going to be a lot less friendly. Tom's exactly correct. The questioning is going to be very tough. They're going to try to get Blanche to commit to saying there's no immunity, to commit to what this judge says on paper. They're going to get Blanche to try to say that. And it's going to be very interesting to watch him try to not say that, right? To be able to answer questions and not commit to doing the things that the judge points out, right? You can't, the executive branch can't cut a deal with the executive branch, right? That's what's in the focus here. The president can't cut a deal with himself because he is the, you know, he's the person here, and it's not allowed, and that's what this judge is saying. And so Democrats, their challenge is to get the attorney general to say that's not going to happen, right? We'll see if they can get it to occur.
0: Yeah, Brian Tyler Bowen, you're new at the table. Welcome. You also have a new book out tomorrow, I believe it is, The Day After, How to Wield Power in a Post-Trump World. Obviously, we're still in this Trump world in this moment. And what are you going to be looking from Democrats this week during that hearing?
3: Look, I think Todd Blanche has a lot of questions that he has to answer for, especially, you know, we're talking about the IRS situation, but there's also the Epstein situation. I mean, remember, Todd Blanche went and spoke with Ghislaine Maxwell. We don't know what he spoke to her about, but suddenly, in the immediate aftermath of that discussion, she was moved from a prison in Florida to a low-security prison in Texas. There is also there remains all of these questions about what the Trump administration is doing with regard to the Epstein Files Transparency Act. That law mandated that all those files have to be released on December 19th, 2025, if I'm not mistaken, 7 months ago. And so I would imagine that the reason Todd Blanche is there is because if you have somebody who already has experience being more deferential to his client, then it really helps you to have that person atop the DOJ, the same DOJ that's in the process of suppressing these files.
0: Yeah, and I think he can only afford to lose one vote in this to get it out of committee, with Senator Graham obviously not going to be there anymore. They're working on who's going to take his place there. Senator Mitch McConnell is not voting right now. He's still at home sick in Kentucky.
3: I mean, the question remains whether any of these other Republicans are going to be willing to buck Trump. I mean, that is always the question, whether anybody has the spine to do so. I mean, you know, the job number one in the Republican conference is to make sure that you are slavishly devoted to one person. And we see what happens when to those who aren't.
0: I mean, speaking of Mitch McConnell, we finally got an update on his health. He posted a picture with his wife, Elaine Chao, talking about getting pneumonia after falling unconscious briefly. Do you think that was enough information? Do you think they needed to be more transparent?
2: Yeah, look, transparency is, you know, better when you're an elected official. People want to know. Your constituents, you know, have a right to know what's going on with you. When you're the majority leader, it's important. I think that I'm glad to see that he's doing better now. He's out. He's going to hopefully get back to work here at some point. But look, the Senate is just a fact. A lot of these gentlemen are pretty old, right? And a fall or a bad illness can take somebody out. Chuck Grassley's a kind of vigorous older guy, but they're all older, right? I mean, they're all older gentlemen here. And so it's going to be a big sea change. Lindsey Graham was a very vibrant young guy, and look what happened to him. So look, I think erring on the side of transparency is obviously something that everyone wants to see. But, you know, there's also, you got to balance the privacy issue with it. Not exactly sure what was going on with him. But, you know, we now know that he's not, you know, he's not dead in some hospital GW. It's like the biggest scam that people
0: have. I'm not sure that's totally
2: true. Come on.
3: That's
2: come
3: a pretty,
2: on,
3: it's a pretty generous offering.
2: You think in Washington, D.C., that someone could pass away?
3: For a political movement whose identity was predicated on this idea that Joe Biden was disqualified because his cognitive state was that we didn't know how his cognitive state was. That now suddenly, well, you know, the Senate, there.
2: No. I just said there should be more transparency.
3: There were some strong words about Joe Biden's mental state. Right, you can make the argument rightfully so, but it's pretty generous when it comes to Mitch McConnell, who we didn't know was alive or dead for like a month. That, you know, glad he's okay. And I think we have proof of life.
2: Kind of like Lloyd Austin was gone for a week as Secretary of Defense, and nobody knew.
0: And he got roasted over that, obviously.
2: He was only the Secretary of Defense.
3: He didn't know he was alive.
2: No big deal.
0: One other thing that Todd Blanche might get questioned about are these subpoenas that went out, some directly delivered to the homes of reporters and journalists who reported on security concerns related to the new Air Force One. We were told Trump was angry and embarrassed and furious that it became public why he did not fly the new Qatari-gifted jumbo jet last week. If you were asking him about those subpoenas, what would your questions be?
1: Well, I guess the first thing I would say is that I am a strong supporter of law enforcement, and I don't like leaks that endanger national security. At the same time, I also respect the First Amendment. And traditionally, the way the Justice Department has approached these types of issues is it will subpoena reporters only in extraordinary cases and as a last resort. And that's what gives me pause here, that what appears to have happened is the Justice Department's first resort was to go to the reporters, subpoena them, attempt to compel them to reveal their sources to find out who leaked this. So I think one line of questioning for Todd Blanche would be just to ask about the propriety of this, about going after reporters and what arguably is an effort to target the journalists rather than reserve the possibility of issuing these subpoenas as the absolute last step in the investigative process if you have to go there.
2: Yeah, but remember, Eric Holder did that, the Obama administration, went after the Fox
1: News. Obama was terrible on that.
2: Went after the Fox News guy, went after him hard, subpoenaed him, they went at him big time.
0: Yeah, James Rosen.
2: Rosen and issued subpoenas, and they broke his knees with a baseball bat, basically.
0: Okay, basically, you're being hyperbolic. I should just note for anyone who wasn't clear on that. David Urban, Tom DeBrie, Brian Tyler Cohen, thank you for being here. As I mentioned, Brian's new book is out tomorrow. It is The Day After, How to Wield Power in a Post-Trump World. A timely topic. We're also following other breaking news tonight as the Department of Homeland Security is now breaking its silence nearly 12 hours after that 26-year-old Colombian man had been shot and killed by an ICE agent in Maine this morning. Right now, it's still unclear what led to that shooting, but this DHS statement stands out because they say, quote, ICE law enforcement attempted to conduct a vehicle stop. The vehicle attempted to flee the scene, and fearing for public safety, an officer discharged his weapon. The driver of the vehicle was struck, and emergency services were immediately called. He passed away from his injuries. Now, the department doesn't share details in that statement about why the officer believed the man was a public safety risk. It doesn't say that he tried to go after him with his car, as we've seen in previous statements from DHS in moments like this. CNN has gotten video from after the shooting. I want to warn you that what you're going to see here is disturbing. But one of them shows federal agents pulling the man's body out of the driver's side of the car. Another shows ISO officers and local police providing aid to the man on the ground outside of the vehicle. Right now, the DHS use of force policy says an officer can use deadly force when he or she, quote, has a reasonable belief that the subject of such force poses an imminent threat of death or serious bodily injury. It also notes that deadly force should not be used to stop someone who is fleeing, with some exceptions. My colleague Jason Carroll is on the ground in Biddeford, Maine. And Jason, obviously there's so many questions about what happened and what led to this shooting. What is the latest you're hearing from people on the ground compared to what the Department of Homeland Security is saying?
4: Well, it's very clear, Caitlin, from the folks here on the ground, they do not trust the Department of Homeland Security. A number of them say there needs to be more transparency when it comes to this investigation. You can see behind me right now that some have gathered at the site where the 26-year-old man from Columbia was killed. But again, still a number of questions. Some are asking why the ICE agents were not wearing body cameras. That certainly could have helped, because once again, you have to ask the question why these officers felt as though their personal safety was at risk and deadly force needed to be used. Also, when it comes to the way the story unfolded out here, Caitlin, you remember that initially DHS had told Maine Senator Angus King that the person who was shot and killed was the subject of this investigation. And then later, Senator had to come out and correct that after he was told by the secretary that that was not the case, that the person who was shot and killed was not the subject of the investigation. And that is information that certainly spread throughout the community as well, which just sort of added to this level of distrust with the federal government and their response. And so if you really had to sort of sum it up, there is a great feeling of distrust here in the community wanting more transparency with the investigation that DHS will be conducting. Caitlin.
0: And you can see why, based on what's happened just in recent months. Jason Carroll, thank you. Please keep us updated if you hear more while you're on the ground in Maine. Up next for us here in Washington, Congressman Ro Khanna says Israeli settlers and IDF soldiers blockaded him in the West Bank. Israel's ambassador to the United States is pushing back on that. We'll talk to the congressman himself about what happened right after this.

0: This is CNN.
1: Tonight, a top House Democrat is accusing the Israeli government of lying about what happened during his recent visit to the region. Congressman Ro Khanna says he was visiting a small Palestinian village in the West Bank last Wednesday when he says he was, quote, detained by Israeli settlers.
2: We were detained by settlers wielding M4 guns who blocked our van from leaving the site. They called additional settlers for support and held us captive for 75 minutes, recording videos, laughing at us, and mocking me and my staff. I will never forget their faces.
1: The congressman said that he and his team then contacted the U.S. Embassy and waited for soldiers from the Israel Defense Forces to arrive. But when four of them did, Congressman Khanna says they initially sided with the Israeli settlers. Tonight, the IDF is denying taking part in a blockade, telling CNN in a statement, quote, IDF troops were dispatched to the scene, quickly dispersed the Israeli civilians, and reopened the blocked road. Tonight, Khanna is pointing to a new video that he says disputes that, that appears to show Israeli soldiers in a white truck blocking the congressman from passing, at least temporarily.
3: יש פה חברי קונגרס שדיבר עם השגרירות, והשגרירות מעורבת בזה, אז אני לא מצליח להבין את כל הסיפור. אתם יכולים להעיף את השגרירות.
1: Khanna says the settlers and IDF soldiers eventually let them pass after he got back in touch with the embassy and a high-level Israeli official. But tonight, the Israeli ambassador to the United States is responding to the congressman's account this way.
4: We reached out to him when we heard he was going to Israel. We suggested he visit with survivors of the October 7th massacre, that he visit the borders. He ignored that, and he decided to coordinate his trip, not with Israel, but with Palestinian activists and with J Street, which is an anti-Israeli government advocacy group here in Washington.
1: Now, J Street says it's a pro-Israel and pro-peace organization and that it lobbies against the positions of the current Israeli government. This incident coincides with a surge of settler violence. However, just this weekend, journalists, including ones from CNN, were attacked in the occupied West Bank. Four settlers have been arrested for that attack, according to Israeli police. Joining me tonight is Democratic Congressman Ro Khanna. And thank you, sir, for being here. The ambassador there, the Israeli ambassador to the U.S., he says you're lying, basically, in terms of your account or in how you're looking at this. What's your response to his characterization of your visit with what you believe happened?
5: Well, it's not just my account. There was a New York Times photographer there who spoke to the journalist. There were two other American citizens there who spoke to the journalist. There was a security guard who spoke to the journalist and an Israeli who spoke to the journalist. And the Jerusalem Post has now put out all the facts. They have said that the IDF did show up there and blockaded us. They have said that the IDF did not disperse the violent settlers. They have said that the violent settlers acted illegally by detaining us. They were kicking our van. They were brandishing their M4 guns, wiping our windows, laughing at us. And they said that we were not in a zone that we weren't supposed to be in. We were in a village that had been destroyed. And so what I would urge is for people to just read the Jerusalem Post that has done an investigation and has all the facts.
1: And when you hear the ambassador's response of this, he says at no point were you or any members of your party threatened by the soldiers or the civilians bearing arms. Is that?
5: Well, it's correct that the soldiers did not at any point threaten our lives. They just stood there with their blockading our van from leaving. In terms of the violent settlers, I mean, they were laughing at us. They had M4s. They were waving the M4s around, and they were cursing. But no, they didn't point the gun at us or threaten us directly. But I think that being blockaded in where you can't leave, being surrounded with people carrying armed weapons is a pretty big threat to Americans. But, yeah, there's no direct threat. So he's technically being correct. But I think most Americans will look at this and what is going on and why aren't they prosecuting those extremist settlers and investigating these soldiers?
1: And what did the soldiers say about why they would not let you through.
5: They said that the settlers, the extremist settlers, believed that we were in a zone that we weren't supposed to be in, that it was a military occupied zone. It turns out that it was not a military occupied zone, as the Jerusalem Post has said, and as the IDF now admits. It was a village that Yanan Levy had destroyed. The Israeli government has said that extremist settlers can't come there to further destroy the village. But members of Congress just 6 months ago were there. Congressman Kasten, Congresswoman DeLauro, there is no restriction on going there, which the IDF now admits.
1: Well, and Ambassador Mike Huckabee, who is the U.S. ambassador to Israel, he's arguing basically this could have been cleared up if you had coordinated your visit with the Israeli government, with the U.S. government. What's your reaction to Ambassador Huckabee?
5: First of all, I want to thank the American Embassy, David Brownstein there, who is the number two person who I believe really helped save us from any harm. He's the one who contacted the high ups in the Israeli government, and then they sent the police that allowed us finally to go through after 75 minutes of detention. And I really believe he did an incredible job. So obviously we coordinated. We had sent the American Embassy a notification. That's how we had David Rubenstein's number. We had informed, as the Israeli Embassy acknowledges, that we had informed them that I was going and informed the House. So what is their concern? Their concern is that I didn't go to Israel, that I just went to Palestine and the West Bank. Now, I've been to Israel three times before. I met Prime Minister Netanyahu. I met Prime Minister Bennett. I have met with ministers. I met with the hostage families, Rachel and John Poland, who lost their son, Hirsch. I've advocated my little bit for Hirsch's release. Obviously, he got killed. And this trip, I wanted to go from a Palestinian perspective to the West Bank to see the Palestinian side. And I don't believe that an American congressman has to go on an Israel-led trip or go to Israel anytime you want to go to the West Bank. That's the fundamental disagreement. They don't think an American congressman should go on a Palestinian-led trip to the West Bank. And I hope there's been so much talk about me. I hope they start to see the stories of Palestinians, because it is apartheid there. They don't have water to wash their clothes or flush their toilets. In Hebron, on the streets, people are throwing rotten tomatoes and acid and urine at the Palestinian shop owners who are below the street level. I met a Palestinian American father who's grieving for his 14-year-old son. He says, yeah, my son went to the West Bank and he threw rocks, and the Israeli IDF shot him 21 times, and I still haven't changed his bedroom. I've never been more emotionally affected, and my hope is that people will pay attention to their stories, because it's not about what they did to me. Think about what they're doing to Palestinians.
1: I mean, we have a team who's with us, Jeremy Diamond and his producer, Zina, has done this. But in terms of what happened to you, you posted about it on Saturday. Why did you wait to post until Saturday?
5: Times every day, but I did not get out of the West Bank until Thursday night. And so I did not want to leave, to have anything break until I was out of Israel.
1: Because why?
5: Because of security. Yeah, I was going the next day on Thursday to other Palestinian areas, and I didn't want people to know that I was there. And the New York Times then on Friday wanted to verify it. I mean, they published the story. They talked to the photographer. They talked to the security guard. They talked to other people. And so I think they published it when they had all of the facts.
1: Ambassador Leiter here in Washington said that he's happy to meet with you to talk about what he says are your grievances regarding Israel. Do you want to meet with him?
5: I'd be happy to if it was constructive. And I guess we have philosophical differences, but here would be the three things I would ask of him. Would he help make sure that these extreme settlers who did detain us illegally, that there's some investigation and prosecution of them? Will he commit to doing it to Yanan Levy, who burnt down the Zunata village, who's killed on camera a Palestinian, Ottawa? And will he work on getting rid of the outposts that are clearly illegal? So there has to be some commitment.
1: Do you stand by the word detained? Because there's controversy over that, saying you weren't actually detained. That word sounds like, you know, they locked you up or put you away. Do you believe the word detained is the right word?
5: Blockaded, detained. I mean, what? I'll explain exactly what happened. We put out the videos. We were in the van. They were marching around us with these M4s, and they parked their vehicle so we couldn't leave. And then they called more settlers who parked more vehicles so we couldn't leave. And then the IDF said that we couldn't leave. So you could say we were blockaded in. I use the word detained. But I've been very factual. And what people have to realize is it's not just the New York Times or the Reuters that published this. There are other Americans there. There was a New York Times photographer there. And there's video there. And the Jerusalem Post that did the investigation has concluded this.
1: Congressman Ro Khanna, thank you for joining us
5: tonight. Thank you.
1: Appreciate your time.
5: Thank you.
1: Up next, we're getting new details about one of the biggest mergers in history. But now there is a group of attorneys general who are trying to stop it. One of them who is leading this effort, the California Attorney General Rob Bonta, will join me right after this.
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0: Tonight, the battle to stop one of the biggest mergers in entertainment history has officially started. 12 states have now sued to block Paramount's takeover of Warner Brothers Discovery, which is CNN's parent company. The lawsuit is being led by the California Attorney General, Rob Bonta, who is arguing that this deal would be bad for all Americans. These states are now asking Paramount to hold off on the merger, which could go through as soon as next week, until the litigation is resolved. If not, they said that they will seek a temporary restraining order. Paramount is responding, calling the suit wrong on both the facts and the law, and arguing that the states are misrepresenting the competition in today's entertainment industry, and that this merger, in their view, strengthens competition. The California AG, Rob Bonta, is my source on this tonight. Thank you, sir, for joining on what's been a very busy day for you. Are you planning to ask this judge for a restraining order to put this deal on hold? And if so, when?
1: We are, and we are going to do that imminently. We have asked Paramount Warner Brothers to agree not to close their deal, their proposed merger, until the court can evaluate the merits of our case. They declined to do that, so we will be filing a temporary restraining order and a preliminary injunction later today to make sure that the proposed merger is halted during the pendency of the litigation.
0: Okay, so you're going to be filing for that temporary restraining order today.
1: We are.
0: Because obviously you know this, but for those who don't, the merger is potentially ready to go through as soon as July 22nd. That's next week. Some people might look at this and say you might be running out of time. When it comes to this lawsuit and what it looks like, the other thing that people have looked at on this is who signed on to this and who is a party to this lawsuit. Did you also reach out to any Republican attorneys general to sign on to this?
1: You know, antitrust enforcement has long been nonpartisan, bipartisan. The U.S. DOJ, if you can imagine that time, and the FTC used to enforce across Republican administrations, Democratic administrations. This current federal government is not interested. Not only are they not enforcing antitrust law, they're picking winners and losers. They're actually affirmatively doing harm. In our Ticketmaster Live Nation case, we worked with a bipartisan group, Republican AGs and Democratic AGs. Same with Nexstar Tegna. That is bipartisan. This one currently is not. It's 12 Democratic states that have brought the initial case. The case is just getting started, just filed today. Additional attorneys general may still join. Hopefully, there will be Republicans who join. I know that there have been some who've vocalized criticism and concern about this proposed merger. Hopefully, they'll turn that into action and join the case.
0: But so far, no commitments from any Republicans to join.
1: Correct.
0: Semaphore is reporting tonight that the CEO of Paramount, David Ellison, that his friends and his advisors are urging him, they say pushing the media executive to consider shifting his business out of your state. And that they say under the current deal, Paramount has committed to keeping both companies' lots operational if it remains in California. Is that something that you're worried about here?
1: You know, we heard that for the first time last night, and it was amplified. And, you know, you can't be naive about the timing. It seemed like a last-ditch, desperate effort to try to blackmail the regulators, the states, from doing their job and to allow an illegal proposed merger to go through. And we can't do that. We won't do that. And we did not do that. Their gambit did not work because we're going to fairly and firmly enforce antitrust law. They have violated antitrust law, a law that's been on the books for over a century, the Clayton Act and Section 7. And they, in three different markets, this proposed merger is presumptively unlawful. So we provided a clear and clean complaint that sets out our case. We think we are right on the facts, right on the law, and that we're going to get a TRO and a preliminary injunction in short order.
0: And you'll be filing for that tonight. California Attorney General Rob Bonta, thank you for joining us.
1: Thanks, Caitlin. Thanks for having me.
0: Up next, it is Source Code. We give you this number, the center of a story in the news. Can you guess what the story is? Tonight, it is 15 million. We'll be back right after this with the answer.
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1: Tonight's source code is $15 million. That's because that's how much more money the Supreme Court justices want to go toward police protection for themselves and for their families. The request is so personal that Justices Amy Coney Barrett and Elena Kagan are speaking directly to lawmakers tomorrow in what is a rare appearance by the two of them at the Capitol. Justice Barrett, in particular, has faced several close calls, including being targeted in a swatting attack that happened in May. And the testimony from these justices will happen just 2 weeks after the court wrapped up that divisive term that had frustrated both Republicans in some situations and Democrats in other rulings. Sources say that lawmakers are preparing questions that will take Barrett and Kagan far beyond just their talking points and what they want in terms of security. Stay tuned for that. And thanks for joining us tonight. CNN Newsnight with Abby Phillips starts now.
2: Tonight, a federal judge slams Trump's IRS lawsuit and slush fund for his allies. A slap on the wrist for his attorneys, including the man tapped to be the next attorney general. Plus, protests in Maine after ICE shoots and kills another man.
3: We need to verify that this investigation will be thorough and transparent.
2: DHS now confirms the victim wasn't even the target. And U.S. Guardians of the Gate.
4: We'll call it the guardian angel of the strait, and we should be reimbursed for that.
2: And the memo of understanding.
5: When you're dealing with sleazebags, don't mean much.
2: Is the U.S. heading toward a forever war in Iran? Live at the table, Adam Mockler, Emily Austin, Horace Cooper, and Ashley Allison. Americans with different perspectives aren't talking to each other, but here they do.
6: Good evening. I'm Abby Phillip in New York. Tonight, self-dealing. That's what a judge is calling Donald Trump's controversial lawsuit against the IRS that included a now-defunct $1.8 billion anti-weaponization fund for his allies. In a scathing order, Judge Kathleen Williams accused the Justice Department of abdicating its responsibility to represent the interests of the United States, disregarding DOJ policies and potentially the law in reaching this settlement agreement. Judge Williams found that Trump's lawyers acted in bad faith and that the lawsuit was collusive, improper, and was brought to manipulate the judicial process. The judge says that she was referring the attorney that brought the case to the Florida State Bar for potential disciplinary action, and she's ordered her opinion to be submitted to the New York State Bar, which is already reviewing an ethics complaint against Acting Attorney General Todd Blanche. Now, Blanche once served as Trump's personal attorney, and he was the sole signatory on an addendum to the deal that forever banned the IRS from investigating past tax matters related to Trump and his entire family. On Wednesday, Blanche is scheduled to appear before the Senate Judiciary Committee for a confirmation hearing as he seeks to become the permanent head of the DOJ. Ellie Honig is here with us in our fifth seat. But before we open it up to the table here, I want to invite you at home to join the debate. Go to CNN.com/Abby. Weigh in. We'll get to some of your comments throughout the show. Ellie, how extraordinary is it for a judge to basically accuse the president and his government of colluding with one another?
7: This is really an extraordinary ruling. I mean, the judge just pops off on the page about this. She is furious at the way this went down. And the bottom line holding here is this was a fix. This was collusive. When you have a lawsuit, one of the base requirements is it has to be an actual lawsuit between two parties who are actually adverse to one another, Mockler versus Honig, and we really have a dispute that we want to work out. In this case, it was essentially Donald J. Trump, private citizen, versus Donald J. Trump's IRS, and the judge finds that she was misled and that this whole thing was essentially a setup and a scheme to put the veil of legitimacy on the slush fund and the immunity deal that resulted. And so now this judge is recommending and imposing really serious sanctions.
6: Horace, what is the counterargument, if any, against that? Because it seems very much that Trump knew when he filed this case earlier in the year that he was running the DOJ. He believes very much that there is no such thing as an independent DOJ and that that DOJ would then create a fund that meets his goals. What's the counterargument?
8: Okay. If we were sitting in my constitutional law class, this judge would probably get a gentleman D because the judge, instead of focusing on the issues, mm-hmm. which were the separation of powers issues and the need for there to be an active dispute between legitimate parties, the judge wanted to look at the details of the settlement. And yet the settlements have always been something that the judges don't opine about.
6: But you just said something that is kind of contradicted by the actual facts. The judge said this was not an adverse lawsuit. What's the argument that it was
8: lawsuit? The judge held no such hearing to make such a finding. The judge held no such hearing to decide that one of the judges, one of the other attorneys needed to be referred. This was a jump to the conclusion.
6: Are these adverse parties? Horace, are these adverse parties?
8: Abby.
6: Is the president and his own government that he has asserted he controls the DOJ fully, are they adverse to one another?
8: If she wanted to
6: I'm
8: stay,
6: asking you that.
8: I'm
6: You're a constitutional
8: you, if
6: attorney, as you keep telling me. What's the judgment of it?
8: Of the law, she could have gotten a ruling that wouldn't be
6: Horace,
8: ridiculed.
6: Horace, you have yet to answer my question. Are they adverse?
8: I'm telling you that what is the lead story tonight is about a ruling by a judge that didn't stay in that judge's
9: lane. I'm going to say asked and unanswered, as a judge would
6: asked,
9: say.
6: Asked and unanswered. I would say. I didn't hear an answer to
7: that
6: question.
7: If you look at the ruling, the judge does not say, I just find that this settlement is so outrageous, it cannot stand. That is not the basis of the ruling.
8: Hold on. 56 pages.
7: The basis of the ruling is exactly what we've been talking about. These were not genuinely adversary parties. You said they didn't hold a hearing, but the judge took briefings. The judge took factual submissions from both sides and said, basically, what I'm being told here by the plaintiff and defendant, but the people on both sides of this case, is nonsense and is unreliable, and I discredit it. And that's what judges do.
8: She said she didn't hear from the parties, and she took the fact that they failed to provide answers.
6: Just to be clear, you also acknowledged she asked for the information. She was not provided with it. So the idea that she was provided information that countered that viewpoint is not. You just acknowledged.
10: Go ahead, Ashley. You said that if they were in your law class. Well, I have been in law classes before, and law professors often pose a fact pattern, and then they start to distort. So perhaps if you want to submit that the judge did not have a hearing and all that stuff, can you answer Abby's question? Like, in a different fact pattern, do you feel like they were both adverse parties? Not what the judge did, but from your constitutional, legal, rigorous brain, were they adverse parties?
8: What I said from the beginning is if the judge had stayed on the facts.
10: That's not the question. That would not land.
6: I'll let you finish. But if you don't answer, we're moving on to Emily.
10: Go
6: ahead.
8: If the judge had simply said that we don't have adverse parties.
10: Go ahead, Emily.
11: I'm going to agree with you. I have a different reason. Emily. I feel like we're just still all missing the point here. I think what you did say correctly was that this isn't the point of the story. I will never understand how Trump was wronged. And yes, the guy is sitting in jail, I'm aware. But the whole point of this was to get justice. And the fact that Trump is now being painted what do they say? They're acting in bad faith. I just feel like that's very convenient for a judge to deem, okay, they're acting in bad faith. And what I find insane that we're not talking about is now this judge is basically penalizing the lawyer. He cannot practice law for the next year in South Florida because he's representing Trump out of what she has deemed is bad faith. And I just feel like that's exactly what the point of Trump's fund is. This is weaponization.
6: Well, to answer that, here's what the judge said in her ruling. She said, the nature of the suit itself and the conduct of the parties and counsel from its filing make it plain that this was an attempt to use the court to provide some legitimacy to an agreement to confer immunity to people and entities affiliated with the president and to earmark billions of dollars from American taxpayers to redress grievances not defined in the law.
11: To answer your question,
6: she's basically saying, you get sanctioned because you can't use the court system as a smokescreen for allocating billions of dollars that Congress did not appropriate, and B, for granting immunity that she later says in this case is not even
11: legal. I want to talk about that. You can debate the immunity for the family. That's fair game. But we're talking about Trump's fund. When I came on last time, you guys called it the slush fund, whatever it is. This was a fund to help people who have been weaponized by the government bipartisanly. That is a good thing. This framing that it's some bad thing that Trump is benefiting from, he's not pocketing the money. He's not pocketing the money. And I feel like we're rebranding it as if it's something negative.
7: Trump was...
11: Oh, by the way, no, sorry. I want to speak to his children for a minute. When they accused Trump of colluding with Russia, his family suffered. They suffered the consequences of that. They were debanked. They were debanked because they were affiliated with him.
10: Okay,
11: I think he's protecting his family from
10: the weaponization of the government.
6: Yeah,
7: good. Let's stick with the facts here. Donald Trump was wronged by the illegal leaking of his tax returns. That person was prosecuted and imprisoned, like you said, and he probably would have been entitled to some redress from the government. He was wronged. He puts in a lawsuit for how much? You remember?
12: That's my point.
7: Hold on, Horace. I'm talking about the facts of the case. We're answering actual questions. $10 billion and then the settlement of this I'm owed $10 billion is what we're going to do to settle what was done to me is give out $1.776 billion to anyone who comes along and claims weaponization, including violent January 6th rioters. Not the basis of the judge's opinion. But that's where this whole thing comes from.
6: All right, Adam. Go ahead, Adam.
13: Okay, this is what terrifies me about the direction of this country. I don't think there is anything Trump could have done that these two conservatives wouldn't be defending with their fullest heart.
11: Absolutely. The fact that you said that means that, first of all, you're jumping to conclusions.
13: Okay, let me ask you a few questions.
11: On this show, I've condemned him as many times as I feel like it. And that was the stupidest answer I've ever heard in my life. We're discussing facts.
13: You condemn Trump for pumping up. Let me ask you. Do you condemn Trump for pumping Palantir after buying its stock? Do you condemn Trump for getting a Qatari jet and then using it to get a deal with Qatar? Do you condemn any of this? Do you condemn Donald Trump getting a cryptocurrency, having UAE donate $2 billion to that cryptocurrency and give them chips? Do you condemn any of this?
11: I didn't even know about the Palantir
13: so
11: thing. I
13: want to
11: read the facts before I take your judgment.
13: This is what I'm saying.
11: Because based on your judgment,
13: there is an insane amount of corruption.
11: You're not bipartisan.
13: There is an insane amount of corruption
11: and
13: enrichment coming from the president right now. He is enriching himself, his friends. He is enriching the people who have broken laws on his behalf. And the people on this panel, you'll sit here and defend all of this. You couldn't condemn any of the things that I just listed. Will you condemn that? Will you condemn Donald Trump tweeting out the ticker sign for Palantir?
12: I will condemn a judgment.
13: Will you condemn him tweeting out the ticker sign of PLTR after buying $1 million?
11: Actually, I won't. Hold on. That's really stupid.
6: Okay.
13: Oh, so you guys won't condemn this. Yeah.
6: This

0: Association that's arguing against Todd Blanche, basically saying that he's abused the prosecutorial power of the Justice Department. He's failed to respect the constitutional rights of citizens. He's placed loyalty to Trump over everything else, among other things. It does feel like this ruling from the judge, whether you like it or not, is coming at the exact worst time for Todd.
1: You're exactly right, and I wonder about the timing of it. But let me just ask this question just quickly, and that is, if, as you say, it was a breach to have released his information, couldn't you have issued a ruling that didn't offer any judgment at all about the merits the way she did? When he's no longer president and he wants to bring this case again,
0: I'm not understanding what you're saying. Are you suggesting that you wanted this judge to rule on the rightness or wrongness of releasing his tax information?
1: No, I wanted a judge to rule on the rightness or wrongness of whether there were real legitimate litigants on both sides. And that's it.
2: Okay.
1: Not the other. The other has biased
3: this case. Well, do you think there were real litigants on both sides?
1: I think a good argument could be made that there weren't good.
3: We're not.
1: There are good arguments to be made. But when you go further than that,
2: you've made this point.
1: Bias. Okay. I have not.
0: Listen, okay, go ahead, Ellie.
2: I just want to say a quick thing about Todd Blanche, who I've known for 20 years. And when he was defending Donald Trump in those criminal cases, I defended Todd Blanche publicly. I said, why is everyone getting so upset about the fact that that Todd Blanche, a criminal defense lawyer, is defending a criminal defendant? That's the job. He should be respected for that. OK, since Todd, and I've been friends with him for 2 decades, since he took this job as deputy attorney general and acting attorney general, he has completely flipped. He has completely rejected everything we knew and were taught at the Justice Department about the unvarnished truth, whether you like it or not, about respecting the awesome power of DOJ to prosecute and take away someone's liberty, about doing this job separate from politics. Todd has completely flipped. He's a different person
0: now than I knew. That be the last word. Ellie Honig, thank you very much, as always. Next for us, DHS breaks its silence on today's deadly ICE shooting in Maine. But what they don't say is why the officers felt that the driver was, quote, a threat to public safety. Plus, the president says from now on, the U.S. will be known as the guardian of the Strait of Hormuz. The price for safe passage, a 20% toll on each ship's cargo. We're going to discuss that next.

0: It's CNN.
1: For the second time in less than a week, there's been a deadly ICE-involved shooting, but this time in Biddeford, Maine, which is about 18 miles south of Portland. I want to warn you now that the videos we're going to show you are disturbing. Here, you can see federal agents pulling a man out of a van, a sedan, and onto the pavement. And in another video, officers are seen providing aid to a man on the ground. Now, authorities, they just identified this person. We'll tell you his name in just a moment. But an immigrant rights group say that he is 26 years old. He's from Colombia, who was authorized to work here in the United States and was issued a Social Security number as well. We're also learning that the man who was killed was not actually the target of ICE operations. About 12 hours later, DHS released its statement on the shooting. The agency says the vehicle attempted to flee the scene, and fearing for public safety, the officer fired his weapon. But a witness told the Portland Press Herald that he saw an SUV trying to ram a small white car. The witness also said that the person was bleeding profusely from the head. He told officers, "I tried to stop." DHS hasn't provided any additional information about this, but Maine Senator Angus King says that today's shooting is the result of the Trump administration's overreaching crackdown.
2: This is a broad sweep with people with a quota. They've been told they have to arrest 2,000 people a day by the White House. That's a terrible way, an instruction to give law enforcement. And that's this. What happened today in Maine is a result of that kind of overarching, I think, bad faith.
1: The man has just been identified as 26-year-old Joan Sebastian Guerrero. It appears that he is a father. He was in some kind of process because he was administered a work permit. And I think, like the incident last week, this is not the person that they were going after. This is someone who it appears to just have been in the area when they were conducting some other investigation. And now we're back to the same narrative that it seems like we were in, the same cycle we were in earlier in this year in Minnesota.
3: Yeah, this is more proof that ICE in its current form is a rogue agency incompatible with the current constitutional order of the United States. We cannot live in a constitutional republic with an agency that has basically immunity to go around in masks and to murder both U.S. citizens, legal immigrants, anybody that they want. Beyond Alex Preddy, beyond Renee Good, even beyond the cases we've seen in the past week, they use the same excuse every time. This person tried to ram me with their car. We actually had one case in Chicago with someone named Martinez, a teacher from a Chicago school. She was shot 5 different times after they said that she tried to ram her car. But when they got the body camera footage showed the exact opposite. And then text leaked saying, "I shot 5 times and she had 7 holes." Like a despicable, disgusting thing coming from ICE agents. Guess what the punishment for that ICE agent was? Nothing. He's still on the streets over and over.
1: So just one thing that's actually notable, and it's a little bit different in this sense, because this statement from ICE does not suggest that the agent thought his life was in danger. It explicitly does not say that, which is very different from what they've used in other incidents. And for that reason, when you CNN spoke to some law enforcement sources who said, every law enforcement officer in America is scratching their head trying to figure out what that means. What does it mean that he was a threat to public safety that warranted, it seems like, at least 5 shots in the windshield of that vehicle? And when you want to arrest someone, this is a good example of how to do everything wrong. So there is a there's the question of legal and illegal immigration, and then there's an issue of how law enforcement is being conducted and whether lives are being lost in the process.
4: Yeah, I think there's definitely a lot of factors here. First and foremost, his immigration status to me does not matter at this point, because whether he was legal or illegal, no one deserves to die. That's a fact. Now, I want to also say this agent, which we're going to find out the facts through hopefully a very thorough investigation, was 100% wrong. Abolish ICE is reckless, it's irresponsible, and it's foolish. You're basically saying ICE is whatever you said. I couldn't even listen to what you said at that point.
3: No one at this table is saying.
4: Okay, it doesn't matter.
3: Wait, do you think that they're?
4: Let me finish.
3: Do you think that murder is wrong?
4: You had your derangement syndrome.
3: Do you think that murder is wrong?
1: Some people are saying abolish ICE. Just to sort this out, some people are saying abolish ICE. Adam did not say that.
4: Okay, or ICE is a rogue agency.
1: So go ahead.
3: Are you fighting with someone that's not here right now? I don't know.
4: No.
3: All right,
4: go ahead. Saying you said ICE is a rogue agency. Actually,
3: wait, do you not think they're rogue?
1: Adam, let me let her
4: I think that Biden let millions of people in.
0: That's right.
4: And an open border. Now, Trump is left with that burden to try to deport millions of illegal immigrants. Now, say that this agent was horrible. Say that there's five ICE agents that are making headlines internationally that are the worst agents in the world. Five bad eggs and tragic, yes, tragic incidents. Do not now invalidate the entire purpose of ICE.
3: There is a
4: we need ICE. I care about the Americans
3: murders.
4: Being killed
3: Wait,
4: by illegal immigrants.
3: There is a systematic cover up of these
4: systematic.
3: Murders.
4: Yes, the DOJ, every murder makes every headline
3: the DOJ
4: for
3: is
4: weeks
3: refusing
4: straight.
3: To coordinate with
4: and let me also finish my point because you said your point. I have never seen this amount of resistance towards authority. We have all, I'm sure, have bad interactions with cops or agents, whatever you want to call them. You don't resist authority, and that's a
1: well,
4: thing
1: you don't know that
4: we
1: that's,
4: only
1: first of all,
4: see now.
1: You don't know yeah. that that's what happened.
4: I've
1: here.
4: Seen enough. You mentioned well, Alex and Renee.
1: I mean,
4: mentioned
1: look,
4: plenty of people.
1: I'm talking about.
4: In fact,
1: we're talking about this incident in Maine.
3: Alex
1: Emily.
3: Was not
4: you
3: resisting.
4: Don't resist.
3: Hold on a
4: second. First of all, the guy had a gun. You
3: Wait,
4: don't
3: they took the gun off
4: that's
3: of him before
4: a.
3: they shot him. You don't know
4: yeah,
3: what you're talking about.
4: Yeah, he was in a radical Facebook group. I don't want to talk about
3: it. You're saying these cute talking points, but you just said that because he's in a radical Facebook group that it's justified.
4: Alex goes. He spits on cops. He goes to protest.
3: He did not do that.
4: And say it's vile. Yes, he did. There's videos of him spitting on.
3: You are currently
4: he
3: using
4: goes to
3: talking points
4: as
3: to justify
4: hobby.
3: Murder.
4: No, I'm speaking to
5: not
4: my opinion.
3: Do you think
4: dead.
3: The Martinez case that I mentioned
4: murder.
3: From Chicago was bad?
4: I did not hear about that. If that's true, it's horrible.
3: Wait, do you think that the cops should be held
4: murdering.
3: Accountable? Do you think the agents
4: Emily,
3: should be held
4: yes,
3: accountable?
4: Yes, they should.
5: Emily.
4: Do I think I should not now?
3: Okay,
4: like,
3: so
4: ICE
3: then,
4: is a rogue
3: so then you
4: agency
3: can condemn,
4: because that one ICE agent
3: dude,
4: was
3: they
4: messed
3: violated
4: up?
3: 100 court orders just in Emily. January. Just in January, they violated 100 court orders.
4: How many ICE agents are there?
3: I don't know. You tell me.
4: I don't know either.
3: They,
4: but
3: why
4: you're
3: why
4: saying
3: you
4: that it's a
3: that?
4: Rogue agency.
3: They
4: so you're speaking now on behalf of the entire group who's trying to deport illegal immigrants.
3: A Republican judge named Schiltz said they violated 100 court orders just in January. That is more court orders than any agency in the history of America has violated. Do you agree with ICE violating those court orders?
4: No, I should not
3: okay,
4: violate
3: so by
4: court
3: definition,
4: orders,
3: they're
4: ICE
3: a rogue
4: as a whole,
3: agency.
4: You're saying ICE.
3: You can
4: right,
3: use
4: ICE
3: your talk.
1: Let me let Emily have a, or Ashley have
5: okay.
1: a word. Go ahead, Ashley.
5: I hear the point about Joe Biden's immigration policy. He didn't get it right. We can concede that. And so if you're on the right and you think Joe Biden went too far to the left, I think we have to look at what happened and say Donald Trump is going too far to the right.
4: In respect to
5: and
4: ICE?
5: I, let me, now you done told him a couple times to be quiet. Now, let me finish. Because in the beginning of the Trump administration and when he was running for office, he told us he was going after violent criminals. We have seen time and time again that that is just not the case. Because the overwhelming number of immigrants in this country are actually not violent. So the violent. So the premise in and of itself is false, but it was a helpful campaign tactic. Now, when I used to sit at this table at the very beginning and they would charge into apartment buildings and zip tie little kids, I was told that I was being in Chicago overreacting and that they had to do it because that was what was happening then to fix Biden's problem. Okay. When then they deployed in California and we were saying, wait a minute, the mayor doesn't want them there. The governor doesn't want them there. That feels like an overreach. We were told they have to fix Biden's problem. Okay. And then when Renee Pretty was murdered, we were warning people that when people go rogue, when people, and if you don't like the word rogue, when people don't have any type of constraint, when they feel like they have the president of the United States that is saying, go do whatever, the then sitting DHS attorney saying, Kristi Noem, riding around, Bovino walking around in a Gestapo type uniform. When you let people go too far, you get murder.
4: What about respect okay. to authority?
1: So
4: law enforcement.
1: The DHS.
5: I don't think anything that
1: DHS.
5: Renee Gooding.
4: I wasn't
5: I
4: even
5: say,
4: speaking to you.
5: I will say this. I don't think anything Renee Gooding good. I don't think anything Alex Pretty did. And any resistance to law enforcement deserves them not to be alive right now. And I would hope that we could all look at that footage and agree. But it is troubling that in America, we don't.
3: She can't agree.
1: So let me just, hold on, hold on.
4: You're a professional rage baiter, and you are so immature.
1: Hold on, guys. The DHS clearly understands, actually, that this is problematic.
5: Yes.
1: A couple days ago, Tom Homan said that he was brought in to clean up the mess in Minnesota. He had to discipline immigration officers for lying about an incident with an immigrant. Today, CNN is reporting that inside of DHS, officials have privately shared concerns that repeated instances of ICE-involved shootings will derail public sentiment about the agency as Mullen is trying to rebuild on the heel of Kristi Noem's ouster. Mark Wayne Mullen came in saying, The whole ball game is trying to keep ICE out of the headlines. But when you're pushing, as Senator Angus King said, to 2,000 arrests a day, what happens is that you're increasing the likelihood that random people are going to get caught up in what they claim are targeted enforcement actions. So again, we can have a whole debate about how bad illegal immigration is. That's all fine. I don't think anybody is disagreeing that there has been a problem. Ashley just conceded that. But Horace, I'm asking you, it's about the conduct. Can we just talk for just 1 second about the conduct here and whether you think that this is a good look for any federal law enforcement agency?
0: No, I don't, and I've never suggested that. What I have suggested is that you can't sustain the cost associated with nearly 20 million people. And something absolutely has to be done.
1: So
0: Working class and black people suffer the most.
1: People who committed no crimes, like the two immigrant men who were killed in the last week, like Alex Preddy and Renee Good, they're just collateral damage in trying to recruit some unknown amount of money.
0: I blame Joe Biden for creating an environment where, in the effort to try to address this,
1: how are you going to blame Joe Biden for something that happened after he left office?
0: To the hospital because it's overcrowded. They can't get treatment at the school for reading difficulties because it's overcrowded.
1: Horace, what I'm asking you is, are you suggesting that people's actual lives, right, like these people who we're talking about who are dead, those lives are an appropriate price to pay for broader societal issues?
0: Where do you guys keep wanting to add these words in?
1: Because I asked you a question and you responded by saying, well, the hospitals are overcrowded, the schools are overcrowded.
0: I'm asking you, are
1: the lives that are lost a price that you're willing to pay?
0: We are going to keep having lives lost until we come up with a way to deal with this problem.
1: Listen,
0: whether it's American lives or whether it's immigrant lives, we allowed a policy that is dangerous for the country.
1: As we've said many times, because it's true, immigrants commit fewer crimes than native-born Americans.
0: They are not more responsible for crime than your neighbor who is a native-born American.
1: If you want to blame immigrants for crime, you got to actually prove it. And they've never... Look, I've been sitting here waiting. Stephen Miller goes on TV every day. He talks about it. There's no actual proof that immigrants are driving an increase in crime.
5: He says it could be zero deaths by ICE. Like, is that not a...
6: We can agree with that, but let's let that
1: be the last word since we all agree on that. The president says that the U.S. is going to now keep the Strait of Hormuz secure for a price. That is very different from what the administration was saying just a few months ago. We'll show you next.

0: This is CNN.
1: Tonight, President Trump puts a price on security. Despite not consulting them on the war that effectively shut down the Strait of Hormuz, Trump thinks that allies in the region should pay up if the U.S. secures safe passage for them.
2: We're going to keep the strait, and we'll probably run it. We'll become the guardian of the strait. Maybe we'll call it the guardian angel of the strait. And we should be reimbursed for that. When we do that, we're going to be reimbursed because the other nations are very wealthy. They're on our side. And we can't be expected to do that for nothing, unlike we had for many years. You know, we guarded the strait for 50 years more, and we never got paid for it. We just want to be reimbursed for doing all of this, for putting our people in danger.
1: So just how much would that cost? Well, later on Truth Social, Trump said that all cargo would be charged 20%. Iran's foreign minister agreed, arguing whoever secures safe passage should be compensated. He mockingly said 20% is too much, but Iran will be fairer with their price. But if there are some key players who disagree with the idea of charging a fee for passage through the strait, like, for starters, Trump's own team over the last few months.
3: It's an international waterway. No country is allowed to charge tolls or fees on an international waterway. That's existing international law.
4: First of all, we believe international waterways should be free of tolls. And that's been our position. That's what you see, of course, in the 60 days of the MOU.
5: I know of no country on the planet that supports tolling or a fee for the use of the straits.
6: And trying to impose a tolling system. Iran's plan, a form of international extortion, is unacceptable.
5: There is zero support among the Gulf countries for any sort of toll or fees or anything that charges for the use of international waters. The president's made it clear that's not going to happen.
1: Joining us now in our fifth seat is columnist and geopolitical analyst Bobby Ghosh. Bobby, all of a sudden, we want to start charging people to go through international waterways. When you hear things like that, I mean, is this just that, I don't know, is it just incompetence? Is it just that Trump and his team are just really not on the same page, or that Trump wants to change the status quo of how the world works?
7: Well, I think more than anything else, it's Trump making things up as he goes along, which is very much on point with him, which is very much part of the brand. He was asked a question, he needed to come up with an answer, and that's the one he came up with, which is pretty consistent. Look, here's what it takes. Quite aside from 20% is far more than even the Iranians are charging. Those very, very large tankers, when you say 20% of the value of their cargo, depending on what they're carrying, let's say it's oil, let's say it's at current prices, we're talking about $70, $80 million. Iran wants to charge $2 million. Right. So if you're a shipping company, who would you rather pay? But anyway, that's aside. Let's set this aside.
1: Sounds like the
7: what
1: tariffs.
7: Does it take?
8: Exactly.
7: What does it take for the United States to get into a position where it can say we are the guardians of the strait? What it takes is to have military control of both sides of those waters, which means putting boots on the ground in Iran, controlling the Iranian territory overlooking the Straits of Hormuz, which means putting, by the administration's own calculations, which means putting enormous amounts of American blood and treasure into a full-fledged war. You can't, at the one side, say we're not going to have a full-fledged war, we're not going to put American boots on the ground, and also say we are going to control the strait. That square into that circle,
1: yeah,
7: simply.
1: And as we have learned, Emily, I mean, if controlling the strait were so easy, we would have done it by now. Mm-hmm. And we haven't.
8: Yeah. First of all, we will agree right now. I literally think Trump made that up on the phone call. You could tell he just was like having a silly time.
1: Work.
8: I know. I also want to point out, this is just being like technical here. Vance and Rubio, I'm not saying they had discussed this by any means, are talking about international waterways. Now,
1: They were talking specifically about the Strait of Hormuz,
8: right,
1: in those clips, yes.
8: So I laughed at this, but if I'm being completely honest, I think it's a huge threat to the entire world that Iran can just decide when or when not to open up the Strait of Hormuz.
1: Totally.
8: So personally, again, as an American, I like to be on the winning side, I wouldn't mind. Second of all, I don't know why this just reminds me of the Panama Canal.
1: You wouldn't mind why?
8: If America controlled the Strait.
7: But okay,
8: I'm sure no one's being serious. I don't even think he's being serious. I'm saying if somehow there's a tangible way that it can be done, I think that will be a massive plus for our economy.
1: Emily.
8: I think most of Panama's GDP is from the Panama Canal. I mean,
0: Emily,
8: if we can have the Strait of Hormuz, you wouldn't take the Strait of Hormuz?
0: Girl, yes, but how are we going to get it?
8: We'll figure that out.
0: No, at this point, in all seriousness, I'm not saying that taking the Strait is a bad thing. What I'm saying is, at this point, in this execution of this war, it's done, it's not done. Do you actually think that there is a plan from Donald Trump to get us out of this situation?
8: Right now, this minute?
0: Yes.
8: Actually, yes.
0: Okay, after hearing him speak today, I want to tell you. Because
9: this is,
8: I don't know how much
0: you're
8: the rest
0: too smart
8: of the world,
0: for that, Emily.
8: No. Everything,
0: you're too smart for that.
10: Everything Emily just said should make us appreciate Obama's deal a lot more, because without depleting depleting our missile stockpiles and without letting them gain control of the Strait of Hormuz, we were able to accomplish a deal. We are now 135 days into this war that was supposed to be 4 to 6 weeks.
8: Well, Obama's deal would be ending right now.
10: 100 days. There was a phase two.
8: Is in trouble.
10: There was 100 days ago a tweet from Trump where he said unconditional surrender is what we're going to get from Iran. Since then, they still have missiles, they still fund their proxies, they still have the nuclear capacity, and the regime has not been changed. So our generation is bearing the brunt of this cost. We are bearing the brunt of this war cost, and our debt is already massive. The Obama deal did not put us into debt.
0: Okay,
10: what do you mean? Can I ask you, what concession have we gotten from Iran so far? Horace, what concession have we gotten from Iran so far?
11: Do you know who the biggest critics are of Obama's plan? It is the Middle East region, all of those partners sitting around.
10: The partners that now have to pay $300 billion to Iran, the
11: regardless
10: Gulf allies?
11: Regardless of what they have to pay, they asked for relief from what they called a very terrible plan. So when you go around saying it was so great and you outline it.
10: I'm not saying it was great, but they are begging for relief right now. I'm saying it's better than this. Horace, can you name one concession we've gotten from Iran?
11: That is not what they're saying now.
10: Can you name one concession?
1: Say they are not really saying a whole lot of anything right now.
11: Yeah, they're saying privately.
1: And also, let's just be clear. Today, this week, this past week has been really terrible for those allies. Bahrain has been put under fire. U.S. military facilities in Kuwait, Iran claims that they're targeting the UAE, other Gulf states. It's pretty bad right now in the region.
10: Obama.
7: Basically, what they're saying now is make a deal with the Iranians. So if you want to take their point of view, then that's what
8: I think they're underestimating how much these people actually hate the Iranians.
7: It's worth going back one more step.
8: They're just quiet.
1: Hold on, hold on, hold on, Emily. Let's let Bobby finish
10: his
1: thought.
7: Instead of mitigating the past, let's look at what's happening now and in the future. There's one more point to be made. You said if we could take the straits, should we not take it? I'm saying no, and here's why. That's not the only strait in the world through which important shipping goes. There are lots of straits. And if we take one, just this is a wild theory. Let's assume that all the ducks line up and unicorns appear on the horizon and we take Hormuz. Who takes the Straits of Malacca? Who takes the straits there are dozens of straits around the world. This is not a good precedent. The Vance and Rubio were right when they said that international waters should remain international waters. No country should control them. Not us, not the Iranians.
1: Okay. We're going to take a quick break and we'll be right back.
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1: Tonight, does a presidential pardon come with a price tag? Well, according to a new report, one rapper facing an imminent sentencing hearing found out the hard way. Notice reports that rapper Boozy Badass is taking legal action after he paid two far-right political activists and lobbyists, who are themselves felons, $600,000 in exchange for a pardon that never materialized. Now, Badass is seeking to recoup half of this payment as stipulated in a contract. And this is not an uncommon scene in the Trump administration, where people are throwing a lot of money around to get pardons.
2: Come on, Boozy.
3: Can we poll first how many people know this rapper? You know him?
1: Ashley knows him.
3: Before you got the topics for tonight?
4: Yes, yes.
2: Okay, and I'm sure if you heard his music, you would know him too. Let's extract the character from this situation. It is problematic that there's an opportunity to pay someone for a presidential pardon. The president does have the right to pardon folks, but it should not be a pay-to-play thing. I think that is extremely problematic. I think it hits a different segment of the population because it is Boozy as a hip-hop artist, and that folks are engaging in this conversation about, oh, is there a pay-to-play? Is the system not? And I actually think it does more harm to a pocket of the electorate that Trump says that he's trying to reach out to say that there are these like two-tier justice systems, that if you have enough money to get in my insider circle, then I can do something, when many people have been done wrong by the justice system and will never get a political pardon or a commutation from this president.
1: Yeah, I mean, and the White House, clearly they see what's happening and they know it's kind of a problem, because some of it is like, if you can convince Trump that Biden prosecuted you, you might be a shoo-in for a pardon. But also, according to CNN's reporting, they've tried to discourage this practice, including pausing pardons earlier this year.
3: They
1: warned that anyone spending money to lobby for a pardon is wasting their funds. Part of the reason for that is because people are spending literally millions of dollars to try to get away to a pardon with Trump.
3: Yeah, I mean, this isn't just a Trump problem.
5: My grandmother used to say, a fool and his money will soon be parted. Look, this is a Trump problem, but this problem existed before Trump, because
3: Correct.
5: The president's ability is broad to issue pardons. There are people, and by the way, yes, they wear fancy suits. They're not like Jack Berkman, a felon. They cost thousands of dollars an hour to prepare your document that goes over to the Justice Department.
1: It feels, though, that this is not about preparing documents to go to a pardon committee. This is like,
2: these guys
1: claimed that Erica Kirk supported his pardon request. It's Speaker Johnson. It's basically who you know.
4: I totally reject the idea that this problem isn't unique to Trump. Yes, this pardon power has existed, but Trump has created a pardon economy in which he's pardoned 70 plus fraudsters and raked in hundreds of millions of dollars. I mean, my team and I actually prepared a document months ago on this. CZ, the founder of Binance, helped Donald Trump build a crypto platform, facilitated a $2 billion investment into that platform, then was pardoned. We have Joseph Schwartz, a nursing home magnate who defrauded the federal government for $38 million, paid into Trump's campaign, then he was pardoned. I can list dozens
3: the same
4: more.
3: Same thing for Biden.
4: Wait, do you think Biden pardoned 70 different fraudsters?
3: Right. Let me let Emily report for Biden.
4: You don't have
3: I mean, my seconds. Opinion, 30 seconds. I think pardoning across the board is horrible. I don't know who started this. I know it's a very long precedent that we have set. Nobody should be able to say, and by the way, if someone's being pardoned, it should be exactly who you're talking about. People falsely imprisoned, people with a maybe nonviolent crime. I don't think anyone should be pardoned. I think people should have another chance. That's another story. And now I'm also learning governors can pardon, because Tim Walz pardoned the child rapist. And
1: yeah,
3: I see
1: can.
3: A problem
1: yeah.
3: with that.
1: I mean,
3: so I don't think anyone should have the authority to be like, you're not guilty anymore.
1: All right. Next for us, the panel is going to react to your feedback from CNN.com/Abby. We'll be right back.
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1: And now some viewer feedback from CNN.com/Abby. One viewer says, thank God for our court system that still works to uphold our system of checks and balances. Everyone agrees it's working?
2: That's awesome. Really
3: yeah. I mean.
1: All right. Another one. So if America's holding the Strait of Hormuz open for a price, how is that any different from what the Iranians are doing?
2: Oh, I'll take this one. It is different because we're doing it 10 times higher than the Iranians. We're both emboldening the Iranians to do it and justifying their decision to toll the Strait.
3: You're doing a great job speaking on Iran's behalf tonight. They probably love you.
2: Wait, he literally said, like the Speaker of their parliament said that.
4: We aren't charging.
2: Listening to the quote.
4: The president may have said it. We aren't actually charged.
1: All right. We'll see about that.
2: Okay.
1: All right. Thanks. Thanks, guys here in the studio. Thank you for watching. And don't forget, you can stream my new show, Confessions and Obsessions, anytime on the CNN app. In the meantime, Laura Coates Live starts right now.
5: Tonight, a federal judge rips Trump and his allies for trying to manipulate the judicial process, including the acting attorney general, Todd Blanche. So could it threaten his confirmation this week? Senator Cory Booker will question him, and he is my guest tonight. Plus, DHS finally releases a statement on the fatal ICE shooting in Maine today. Even the department's own officials, they're stunned by the explanation. And new questions over the mysterious death of Nolan Wells after a friend speaks out about what he saw. Nolan's mother joins me tonight on Laura Coates Live. My opening statement tonight, look, you know you're not on solid ground when a federal judge questions your bar license. So that Trump lawsuit against his own IRS, the one settled by his own DOJ that led to a $1.8 billion fund for the president's allies, it got shredded in a 56-page opinion today. And yes, this administration is no stranger to scathing criticism from the bench. But this is something else. Trump's own attorneys are getting sanctioned. And look at some of the lines from Judge Kathleen Williams. Manipulate the judicial process. Acted in bad faith. Accomplished by leveraging control. A branding effort. It's the same kind of language Democrats have been using to criticize, frankly. And they've been accusing Trump of self-dealing, of running a slush fund, even corruption. They say that money would have ended up in the hands of January 6 rioters, even though Trump originally claimed that any financial damages would go to charity.
6: Thinking about doing something for charity. We could make it a substantial amount. Nobody would care because it's going to go to numerous very good charities.
7: Anything I win, I'm going to give 100% to charity.
8: But that still takes it from the American people.
7: No, it isn't.
8: People.
7: No, because they give money to charity anyway. They give away $40 billion a year to charity, our government.
5: Now, the judge's argument came down to this. Trump, he was on both sides of the case. And in order to have a real lawsuit, you need two parties who are actually at odds over something real. Judge Williams basically said, you can't try to manufacture a suit, suing yourself, and then, of course, try to get out of it by getting exactly what you want in the end. It's a problem that Trump himself saw coming when back when he was seeking $230 million from his own DOJ over investigations into him.
7: I have a lawsuit that was doing very well, and when I became president, I said, I'm sort of suing myself. I don't know. How do you settle the lawsuit? I'll say, give me X dollars, right? And I don't know what to do with the lawsuit. It's a great lawsuit. And now I won. It sort of looks bad. I'm suing myself, right? So I don't know.
5: Sounds like you did know. Now, before anyone says Obama appointee, remember who stated this fund is dead. It wasn't Judge Kathleen Williams. It was actually Todd Blanche, Trump's own acting attorney general. He claimed it was no more after Republicans on the Hill turned on it, even though he's refused to put that statement in writing. He said it. But even if the fund is gone, the order barring the IRS from ever auditing this president is still technically on the books. Now, today's ruling, it's going to undermine any attempt by Trump to use that order as a shield from investigations. But the man who signed it, Todd Blanche? Judge Williams said that she is sending her ruling to the New York bar, which is already reviewing ethics complaints against Blanche. Now, he is set to go before Congress this very week for his confirmation hearings to become the official attorney general. And to drive that point home, this federal judge just wrote that when Blanche explained this deal to Congress, his answer was, quote, at best misleading and at worst disingenuous. And that was the last time he testified. And now he's going back to make his case to become the next attorney general. With me now, New Jersey Democratic Senator Cory Booker, who, of course, is in the Judiciary and Foreign Relations Committees as well. Senator, thank you so much for being here with me this evening. I mean, this ruling doesn't change much in practice. So why do you think it was still important for the judge to weigh in on this particular settlement anyway and make it so public?
9: Because it's vital when a president wants to try to corrupt the system this much. When a president is attempting to do things that are far not only beyond constitutional bounds, but are so against what the American public would want to see done in a situation like this, it's worthy of putting it down on the record because we do not know what an unconstrained, chaotic, corrupt, and even cruel president is going to try next.
5: What I think is so fascinating about this as well is that sometimes people think of the law or, of course, Congress and beyond as very elite in the sense of trying to understand the sort of machinations of what's going on. And the way the judge described it pulls back a curtain in many respects to show how they feel it was manipulated. That is important for people to know, given they question really the credibility of our justice system even now.
9: Yeah, I think it's really important that they use such blunt language and were so forthright with what they saw as improper behavior among Donald Trump and obviously his lawyers. So, again, I think it's really important for a strong democracy that you have checks and balanced. That you had a president that was checked now. My frustration is with Congress, where a Republican-controlled Congress refuses to do their job, refuses to uphold the Constitution. And instead of checks and balances, all they get is bending the knee to Donald Trump and whatever he wants. So the judiciary branch stood up to the executive branch today. It is a good thing.
5: You know, the DOJ pulled the plug on the anti-weaponization fund, right? But they kept the immunity agreement for Trump and his children. And the judge, Judge Williams, called that out, saying, quote, the nature of the suit itself and the conduct of the parties and counsel from its filing make plain that this was an attempt to use the court to provide some legitimacy to an agreement to confer immunity to people and entities affiliated with the president. In your eyes, given that old phrase, no one being above the law, does this suggest that the immunity portion of the deal is dead?
9: I think it does. And I think what you said is so vital. This is a president that thinks he's above the law, thinks he can do whatever he wants, and thinks that anybody around him who are conducting themselves in a way that's in accordance with his whims and desires, that he's going to be able to protect and grant immunity to. That is outrageous in our nation, this idea that if I'm loyal to the president, I'll get a pardon. If I'm loyal to the president, I'll get my merger approved. If I'm loyal to the president, I'll get out of jail. And that's not in any way in accordance with our nation's laws. And here again is a great judge that checked him on that.
5: And when I was a prosecutor, getting someone immunity was a very big deal, trying to go through up the channels to figure out whether it would impact future cases that had merit. So to have this sort of blanket immunity was very shocking for many people. And Senator, just to move on, I mean, the judge is referring the acting attorney general and former Trump lawyer, of course, Todd Blanche, to the New York, to the D.C. bar that are already reviewing ethics complaints against him. Now, we know that he is scheduled to be on the Hill on Wednesday for his confirmation hearing to be the official AG in front of your very committee. How do you see these claims by the judge impacting that hearing?
9: Well, again, the question is going to be, is will any Republican listen to the chorus of people across the political spectrum that are coming out against them, from independent judges to literally 1,200 alumni of the DOJ? These are people on both sides of the political aisle, people that were appointed by Republican and Democratic presidents, calling out his corruption and unfit nature for this job. In addition to that, you have the handling of the Epstein files, where you have people like Bill Kristol coming out and calling out what he's doing as corruption and in violation of the law. There's area after area after area in which Todd Blanche has been called out by people across the political spectrum for being unfit for this job, for violating his oath to the Constitution, and for acting like Trump's personal lawyer and not in any way like he is fit or qualified to be the highest law enforcement officer in the land.
5: But as you know, Republicans control the Senate Judiciary Committee, so it would take at least one Republican to vote against him to sink his nomination. You know, North Carolina Senator Tom Tillis, who has expressed reservations. Listen to what he said, Senator.
10: I've got a positive predisposition towards Blanche, but if there's even a whiff of a lack of independence, then that could influence my vote.
5: Is there a chance the opinion of the judge would actually sway Tillis?
9: I mean, a whiff. This is straight up in the pig pen, submerged in the pig stuff. A whiff. Come on. Here's a guy that has weaponized the Justice Department to go after my mayor in Newark, New Jersey, who the judge laughed it out. He's got my congresswoman right now, LaMonica McGyver, under charges. He's gone after senators. They've gone after the head of the Fed. They're investigating independent agencies and people that don't go along Trump's way. Whiff, you've got to be kidding me. And of course, there's the slush fund. Of course, there are things that he's been willing to say publicly, the Senator Tillis, but I'm hoping he understands that this is foul. It smells bad. And there is substance here to show that this person is not qualified for the office.
5: Privately, are you hearing a red line for Republicans that they could not overcome here?
9: No, I'm not. And that's my frustration, is that you have a lot of people who may privately say this is wrong, this is outrageous. What the president's doing is wrong. But their failure to vote in accordance with that is really problematic. And so this is a Republican Party that has stopped being the Republican Party, and they are the party of Donald Trump, and they're complicit into his will. You swear an oath. What we're going to be doing here is in the Constitution to provide advice and consent, not to submit to the will of a president and allow anybody in any position that he wants. We are seeing a compromise right now of our national security because we're putting people from Pulte to Blanche in positions where they are not serving our national security interests, where they are not serving in a law enforcement role. Their main purpose is to subvert the rule of law and serve the will of a president who's shown himself to be reckless, out of control, and dangerous.
5: Well, on that note, I mean, I want you to ask you about President Trump's decision to launch what he calls major strikes on Iran starting tonight, continuing tomorrow. He is expected to address the nation on Thursday, and this is one of the issues he'll likely address. What do you want to hear from him?
9: Look, he's a failed president when it comes to foreign policy. I would obviously say when you cut health care for millions of Americans and raise their prices, he's a failed president in domestic policy. But look at this. Yet again, we are in a quagmire in the Middle East, costing taxpayers billions and billions of dollars a week and upsetting the global economy because when the Strait of Hormuz is blocked, not only do our gas prices go up, but anything that needs to be in a truck or a plane. We are in a crisis that he doesn't know how to get out of. He's failed in his negotiations before this war. He signed an MOU that was stunningly incompetent in what they allowed to go on. And now he is yet.

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3: It doesn't say that the president can go to war if he gives notice to Congress. It says war powers, the power to declare war, lies with Congress. He is not in line with the Constitution. This is a man not only violating his oath of office, but he is violating the law of Congress. And it comes at a terrible cost. 14 soldiers dead, hundreds of American soldiers injured. Unfortunately, our men and women are still at risk over there in these operations. We've already seen planes shot down by the Iranians. And so I just cannot tell you the urgency we have to now to stop a dangerous president abroad and at home.
4: Senator Cory Booker, I'd be remiss if I did not first ask you. Obviously, you know there's been a loss of Senator Lindsey Graham. You have been outspoken in the past about policy differences, but also your respect for your colleague. Anything you want to share tonight?
3: Yeah, I played football at Stanford. I don't think in my career in football I've smacked heads with somebody as hard as I have with Lindsey Graham. He was stubborn. He could be tough. I've had some fearsome fights with him. But he's somebody in the Senate that really showed that there are battlegrounds, and yet you still work to find common ground. So I might have disagreed with him on 99 out of 100 things, but he would still search for what that one thing was. And so some big bills I've done, from criminal justice reform to even foreign aid to programs like the World Food Program that fed hundreds and hundreds of thousands of people, I was able to find some common ground with him. I forged a friendship with somebody despite our disagreements. And I hope that everybody in America, you know, again, we can have deep disagreements. We can have moral disagreements. But this is a time when somebody dies to recognize also that we should never, ever let our partisanship drag us to the point where we hate each other.
4: Senator Cory Booker, thank you.
3: Yeah, thank you.
4: Up next, it has happened again. This time in Maine. ICE shoots and kills a man inside his car. And once again, ICE says he wasn't even the target of their warrant. How does this keep happening? And excuse me, but why are agents still not wearing body cameras? We'll get into it next.
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1: For the second time in less than a week, there has been a fatal ICE shooting. This time it's outside Portland, Maine, in the tiny town of Biddeford. And a warning, the video you are about to see is disturbing. You see several federal agents surrounding the victim on the ground. And tonight a neighbor identified him as Joan Sebastian Guerrero. An immigrants' rights group says he was 26 years old, from Colombia, and authorized to work in the United States. DHS says ICE agents were surveilling a home to find someone with a final order of removal when someone left in a vehicle. Agents tried to stop the driver. And quote, the vehicle attempted to flee the scene, and fearing for public safety, an officer discharged his weapon. Now, according to sources within DHS, many in the department are stunned. Now, DHS policy makes it clear. Officers cannot use deadly force to stop someone from fleeing. They can only use deadly force when someone poses a significant threat to officers or other people. So you can understand why current and former Homeland Security officials are puzzled as to what would have posed a threat to public safety. One even telling CNN, quote, every law enforcement officer in the United States is scratching their head trying to figure out what that means. According to Maine Senator Angus King, these officers were not wearing body cameras. And the man who was killed was not the target of ICE.
2: There's also a point that's sort of glossed over in that statement. The person that was killed was not the person that they were seeking. They sort of made it unclear, but the person they were after was not the guy they ended up shooting.
1: I want to bring in Kurt Bardella, author of the Substack column, The Watchdog Report, and Schmichael Singleton, CNN political commentator and Republican strategist. Good to have both of you here. I mean, gentlemen, we have, sadly, as Americans, become very accustomed to evaluating an officer-involved shooting. Many people look at it, obviously, the Fourth Amendment, whether it's reasonable to even stop them, let alone actually discharge a weapon. And even current Homeland Security officials, Schmichael, they're baffled by that statement about public safety tonight. I mean, we were told from Mark Wayne Mullen, transparency would be what would happen from here on out. Are we getting that with statements like that?
3: No, I don't think so. And I think a part of the call for body cameras is to, one, keep the officers safe, the individuals that they're interacting with. And if there is a use case for deadly force, it either proves that the officer was within their right to do so, or we have seen instances where the body camera footage showed that the officer acted inappropriately, beyond the training that they typically go through, number one. Number two, we do know that some of these guys have gone through an expedited training as they're trying to increase the volume of ICE officers to fulfill the president's mandate. That's a little problematic to me. Kurt, you know, I have a firearms company. I've done a lot of work with Leos and a lot of different scenarios. And a lot of them will tell you just how important the training actually is. They want to go home at the end of the day, number one, but they also want to make sure that the people that they're interacting with, whether they're law-abiding citizens or those who've breaking the law, have their due date in court.
1: Right.
3: And in the worst-case scenarios, you want to have to draw your weapon and utilize it. In this particular case, you got the wrong guy. The guy's now dead. I think this destroys trust among communities and federal officers. Federal officers usually work with local police. I think local police are now going to look at these instances and say, you know, I don't know if we're willing to put our own reputations and time and money that we've built in communities to help you guys when these cases have become so normal.
1: We saw that in Minnesota. I mean, the idea of the so-called liability of having the absence of credibility among ICE agents, people mistaking local law enforcement to be one and the same, which was not the case here.
4: Yeah.
1: Politically, I wonder how this is all going to play out, because in addition to the loss of life, another one within 7 days, frankly, in a different state, people were protesting outside of Senator Susan Collins' office. We already know Maine has been in the spotlight for quite some time now. I mean, she has been battling to keep her seat. How will this play?
0: Well, she's the chairwoman of the committee that has discretion over DHS funding, over ICE funding. That's why this is politically for her. This is the worst timing possible, and it's going to be a major liability because all along we have seen with all the incidents with ICE, people have been clamoring for accountability. That's why not having the body cams on is a little sus to everybody right now. The penalty for mistaken identity in law enforcement shouldn't be you lose your life. Mm-hmm. The penalty for overstaying your visa or whatever your immigration status is deportation, not execution. And we are seeing this time and time again. And if the answer is, well, some of these guys we've hired, we didn't really train adequately, that's not a great answer. That is an agency that is screaming out for oversight, congressional scrutiny, and the person who has right now today authority for subpoenas, for depositions, for congressional investigations to get inside DHS and find out what's going on is Susan Collins. What is she going to do about this?
1: Noted in terms of the penalties in play, many will look at what's happened here and say the penalty for ICE is not to be funded. And we know in many respects, this has become the new trigger point for many people. We're talking about defund police, defund ICE. It has been something that's been very problematic for some who have been running for office, who have that association. Others have used it as a way to suggest you should not be a politician if you believe that viewpoint. Will this incident give more credibility to the arguments that suggest, look, unless there is the oversight, transparency, and accountability, this should not get the resulting funding?
3: I think the message runs hollow among most voters. There's a segment of Democratic voters that it mobilizes and excites. Are these instances material to further oversight, further scrutiny? Absolutely. I think most Republican voters would even say we want a tough immigration stance and policy, but we certainly don't want a stance where more and more people are dying as a result of mistaken identity. That just logically makes zero sense to any rational human being here.
1: But they will tell you, they've been, 10,000 arrests in the last 5 days alone. They're obviously going to point and say, which is insensitive at best, the resulting loss of life compared to the many people who have been arrested should not overshadow their success. So what would you say?
3: I agree with that. I would just quickly say human beings are visual people.
1: Mm-hmm. Yes.
3: Like that's how we retain information. We look at things and we determine if it's good or bad. And in these instances, I think a lot of people are looking at this, Kurt, and they're saying, this is terrible.
0: Right. The video, I mean, it speaks for itself. This person did not look like they posed a threat to any officer mm-hmm. or to the community at large, which is the standard that is set by DHS's own policy, which wasn't met here. And again, I got to go back to, if the penalty for overstaying your visa or for being mistakenly identified by police is you lose your life, no one's going to be okay with that. And it is not an exceptional thing to say. If you want taxpayer dollars, there needs to be accountability. There needs to be oversight. And if you're going to come back and say, we want a bigger budget, we want more manpower, we want more resources, well, how are you going to use it? Because if it's murdering people in broad daylight, that's not a great use of taxpayer dollars.
1: Kurt and Jermichael, thank you both so much. So tragic.
4: We're controlling the straits. We're putting the blockade back. And it's a blockade not for anybody but Iran.
1: The president tells Congress he's back at war with Iran. And this time he is vowing to take control of the strait and run it, fees and all. Republican Congresswoman Nancy Mace has questioned the war before. She joins with her reaction next. And later, the sheriff in the Nolan Wells case vowing a, quote, thorough and factual investigation. We'll get the very latest tonight from the mother of Nolan Wells and one of his friends.

0: and this is CNN.
1: We are just going forward. We're attacking them tonight. We're taking out all of their capability for anything having to do with the Strait, with the Hormuz Strait. And I think in the end, we will end up just controlling the whole thing.
2: The ceasefire over, and the U.S. is officially back at war with Iran. Following the third night of strikes on Iran, the administration quietly notified lawmakers military strikes have resumed. And that's not all. The naval blockade is back on, effective tomorrow. The president declares the USA will be, from this point forward, known as the guardian of the Hormuz Strait. But it will come at a suggested cost, a 20% fee, or as the president calls it, a reimbursement.
1: I want to be reimbursed because we're protecting a very rich portion of the world. We're spending money. And so what we've done is we are going to be reimbursed for protection.
2: Well, tonight, Iran is showing no signs it will back down on the Strait. Iran's foreign minister fired back on social media, writing, "Iran has always been the guardian of the Strait and will remain so forever. 20% is, of course, too much. We will be fair." With me now, Republican Congresswoman from South Carolina, Nancy Mace, who is, of course, a member of the House Armed Services Committee as well. Congresswoman, thank you for being with me this evening. You know, when we last spoke, and I think it was April, you told me that you were hopeful the president could end the war with a deal in maybe days or weeks. It's now been 3 months. There's no set deal. He told Congress he's now back to war. What is your impression of how he's handling this?
3: Well, certainly, I don't think anyone wants Iran to have a nuclear weapon. He's, you know, doing what he believes he needs to do to ensure that does not happen. And recent strikes, I believe, started this weekend, were to degrade Iran's ability to go after commercial shipping lanes and ships, container ships in the Strait of Hormuz. And he's done that. And I think he'll have probably more to say this week on what they've done. I've been following closely. I don't want troops on the ground. I never have. Mm-hmm. But also at the same time, I want to make sure the president and the administration have the room they need to negotiate some kind of peace deal that allows commercial shipping to go on through the Strait of Hormuz.
2: Well, the war, people are looking at the cost as well, not only to human life, but obviously the actual cost. Mm-hmm. And it's already cost an estimated, I think, $100 billion. It's going to keep going up if the U.S. is now engaged in trying to control the Strait indefinitely. Will you vote to keep funding it?
3: It's about $1 billion a day if we continue to have strikes where we're launching that level of missiles at Iran. I think it's something that has to be debated in Congress. Only Congress has the authority to go to war. And there's always been, you know, a discussion and debate when it's gone beyond, you know, a 60 and 90, 100 day mm-hmm. sort of thing. And I think that in the days and weeks ahead, you'll see both the House and the Senate take this back up again. I mean, this is something that has to be discussed and voted upon, especially when it comes to military spending. We haven't been able to pass the National Defense Authorization Act yet, but I'm sure this is going to come up as we progress through the summer as well.
2: Should the president have come to Congress for authorization on this mission?
3: Well, if this ends up being a short-term mission, then I would say no. I don't see this as a declaration of war. If we're bombing things strategically and we're out and then we do negotiations, I believe that this was just in response to Iran breaking its promise to the U.S. in some sort of a verbal agreement. We've been trying to negotiate them. I know that Vice President J.D. Vance has for weeks now, and I hope that they get that to an end swiftly. We don't want to see any more of this overseas, and our bases have been bombed. We've had soldiers injured and killed, but also we want to see peace in the Middle East, and that needs to happen.
2: People have heard the phrase short term before from the President of the United States, and here we are again, still months later. Do you have confidence that the timeline that you think is in line with the American public is in line with what the president says as well?
3: Well, I mean, I think that that's what I'm seeing right now. He does do these quick, rapid strikes, and then he pulls back. I do want to see the administration have the time that they need to negotiate with Iran and their proxies. That's very important. And at the same time, we do not want Iran to get a nuclear weapon. And I'm deeply concerned about some of the rebuilding that's happening in Iran and what happens to Lauren if they get $300 billion. What are they going to do with that? Are they going to use that money to build, you know, nuclear assets in Iran? I think these are all important questions as we debate what authorizations the Department of War receives and how much money we're going to spend.
2: You know, the president is pushing for a 20% reimbursement for safe passage through the Strait. I mean, just last month, Marco Rubio, Secretary of State, made it clear that tolls are illegal. Listen to what he said.
0: No country is allowed to charge tolls or fees on an international waterway. That's existing international law.
2: Do you see this as a toll? And if the U.S. starts demanding fees to pass through the Strait, I mean, how could the U.S. stop countries like Iran from doing the same thing?
3: Right. I mean, Iran has been charging quite a hefty seven-figure fee for ships to pass through there. I certainly don't want to see any country paying Iran to do that. And we should extend that courtesy to everyone. No one should be paying a fee to pass through the Strait of Hormuz.
2: Let's talk about the passing of Senator Lindsey Graham, obviously from your home state. Your state's governor has announced that Senator Graham's sister, Darlene, will fill his seat in the short term, of course, until a primary election is held. And now she'll become the state's first female senator in this interim. Are you supportive of that decision?
3: I am 100%. She knew Senator Graham better than anyone, and many people don't realize he was a family man, although he was never married. When his parents died, he's the one that adopted his sister. Mm-hmm. She has worked in government for a long time. She knows how important constituent services were to him. That is one of his lasting legacies. Anyone could pick up the phone and call Lindsey Graham. It didn't matter how much money or how much power you had or didn't have. He always called you back. And he always brought everything home back to South Carolina and worked hard for his constituents. And she'll bring that same, work ethic to his office for the remaining 6 months. We're not talking about a long time here until his replacement is found. And I want to say the most important thing right now for me and I think for South Carolina is we're still just in shock. We are stunned that we lost someone who is a legend. He was a mentor to me. And he was a mentor to many people in our delegation. I was his neighbor for a while, and I invited him over to my townhouse, and we shared a glass of Riesling wine. He loved white wine, and I asked for his advice, and he gave good advice, and he had your back when you deserved it, and he didn't when you did not. And he had such a great sense of humor. He will be sorely missed by our state, by our leadership, and certainly had a great relationship with the president.
2: I'm glad to hear your kind words about him in his passing, especially. I mean, it's my understanding, though, that you have not ruled out running for the permanent position. You posted online a clip from The Godfather Part 3 with that iconic line, of course, just when I thought I was out, they pull me back in. Congressman Mike Lawler is taking issue with that post, I should note, saying literally no one is pulling you back in. This post is grotesque, taking glee over the potential of becoming a senator because of a vacancy created by the sudden death of your colleague is vile, completely unfit to serve. Not mincing words, obviously. What is your response?
3: Yeah. Anyone who knew Senator Graham knew that he had a great sense of humor. He would have been the first one to laugh at that meme. He would have been the loudest one to laugh, too. That was not an announcement to run for anything. In fact, two people within hours of Senator Graham's passing announced they were going to run against him. I would like to see Mike Lawler take the same knife trying to stab me, to stab two men, one of whom announced on Sunday and one of whom announced they were going to announce on Tuesday. So I did none of that. And I think that it's disgusting the way Lawler has selectively chosen his fake outrage and self-deprecating humor was one of the beauties of Senator Lindsey Graham. He was the best at it and he would have respected it.
2: Congresswoman Nancy Mace, thank you for joining. Up next, what happened to Nolan Wells? His family awaiting autopsy results as confusion persists over what happened on that island. Why didn't he return on the boat? And why didn't he have his phone with him? Nolan's mother, Nolan's friend and attorney, Benjamin Crump, are live with you next.

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1: Tonight, a grieving mother is making an unfathomable plea. We just want to know what happened and why our baby didn't come home. Those words from Christine Wansley came just days after her 18-year-old baby was mysteriously found dead. Nolan Wells was found in the water near an island where he'd taken a boat trip with friends on the 4th of July. And tonight, new clues are emerging as to how he separated from the group. One of his friends says that he met a girl and decided to stay behind.
2: They met that day, and it's kind of one of those things. He did come off that day that he really did like her, but that was the only time they've ever hung out, was at Horn Island on July 4th.
1: Tonight, we're also learning more about a video that seemed to go viral, purporting to show an altercation on the island involving Wells. We know police had been investigating an alleged altercation, but that same friend told ABC it was not Nolan in that video. His family demanding transparency in the investigation. And tonight, the sheriff in Jackson County, Mississippi, says Nolan Wells' family deserves a thorough and factual investigation. That's exactly what they're going to get. Joining me now is the attorney representing the family of Nolan Wells, Benjamin Crump. I'm also joined by Nolan's mother, Christine Wansley, her friend, Tashima Hands, along with Tashima's son and Nolan's friend, Javon Williams. Thank you all so much for being here. This has just hung so heavy on all of our hearts. Miss Christine, how are you and your family holding up?
3: A lot of praying, a lot of just leaning on each other in this moment and just taking it day by day. That's really all we can do right now. It's been hard. You know, every day is different. Really, every second is different. Which is something people need to understand. Grief is not one emotion, right? It's multiple emotions, and they're all happening at the same time. And so it's just like, one minute I can be I can be okay like this, and I can talk about it, and then the next minute I'm breaking down in tears because it's a constant reminder. Because if I'm being honest, we really just have not had time to fully grieve with everything that's going on.
1: This is your baby, and everyone must understand that. And just day by day, have you been hearing anything from investigators?
3: No, the last time I spoke with an investigator, it was Major Smith, and I had reached out to him via text message. That was last Tuesday. Other than that, I have not spoken with anyone.
1: That is
3: and no
1: agonizing.
3: One has reached out.
1: That is shocking, first of all, but also agonizing to think that has been that much time having passed. I mean, Javon, I want to come to you because, I mean, you're his friend. You were on the island on the 4th. You were on a different boat. Do you recall seeing him at all that day?
4: Yes, ma'am. I did see him when I was out there on the island.
1: Can you tell me what you saw? Does anything seem strange to you about the difference that people are saying of how he was separated from the group?
4: No, ma'am. I don't think that Nolan would say, hey, bro, I'm staying with this girl on the island. Y'all go ahead and go back without even bringing it, like not even asking to get his phone back. You know what I mean? I don't think that any of that.
1: What makes you sure about that? Because, I mean, obviously you've been with him. You've spent a lot of time with him. Did you know him to be someone to leave his phone or even say, you guys go without me?
4: Never. I've never known Nolan to stay back while his friends leave. He's always been a guy where if he rode with you, he's going to come back with you. That's always how he's been every single time.
1: You know, this friend of his, Trayston, also told ABC that video people have been talking about that was said to show some sort of altercation, it did not involve Nolan. He says it was actually him yelling in the video and that you and a family member were holding him back because he'd been in a fight. Is that accurate?
4: Yes, ma'am. We were calming Trayston down. In that video where he said, give me my effing phone back, it sounds like him. So I'm pretty sure that he was right on that. But
1: Javon, I'm so sorry to think about what you must be going through and thinking about what's happened to Nolan. I mean, you mentioned a phone. Tashima, a huge question so many people have is why he would have left his cell phone behind. And you say you were the person who actually went and retrieved that phone for the family. How'd you get your hands on the phone? Where was it?
0: That is correct. Christine called me and told me, hey, we're the boys. Nolan hasn't been heard from since such and such time. We're your boys. I said, well, Javon is with his girlfriend, and I just spoke with Jalen, and they are headed to downtown, which I was literally getting ready to get in the shower to go downtown as well. Mm-hmm. She said, well, Nolan hasn't been heard from. So I instantly called with Christine on the phone, Javon. Javon said no, he hadn't seen Nolan mm-hmm. since early on the island. And he was like, what? Are y'all serious? And we was like, yes. And so Christine intervened in the conversation and said, Nolan has not have been heard from since he left the island. So Javon was like, well, that's when I seen him. I haven't seen him since then. You know, again, everybody goes their separate ways. So I then hang up from Javon because obviously, there's nothing he can say to tell me anything. So then Jalen, I call him. Mm-hmm. Jalen did not answer the phone. Christine, again, is on the phone. Jalen did not answer the phone. LeBaron, I called. He didn't answer the phone. I called LeBaron, which is their other friend, LeBaron yeah. Broomfield. He answered. He said, Jalen is in the gas station. Hold on. So he said, hey, Jalen, Ma on the phone. So he was like, Jalen, like, what's up, Ma? What's going on? I was like, hey, have y'all heard from Nolan? They said, no, we have not heard from Nolan.
1: But where was the phone?
0: So I was like, well, so that's when we started tracking the phone. Well, for Christine, it said one place, but for them on Snapchat, it showed another place. So that's the place we went to. And it showed that everybody that was in the house, it was like a lot of people there. Like it was, I'm not familiar with all the kids. Mm-hmm. I only know like one or two. There, but it showed that the phones at what a lot of people were at. So that's how we knew where to go to. We went there. They were all there. They were sitting there, lights off, watching TV.
1: Did they immediately give you the phone? Because knowing that phone was there.
0: It took about 15. They did. They gave me the phone, but it took about 15 minutes to get the phone. Because I even asked, I'm like, did y'all have to walk back to Horn Island to get the phone? Or like, where's the phone? Because it took so long when they said it was in, when Wyatt told me it was in his truck, it took him so long to get the phone back to me.
1: Christine,
0: so when
1: that,
0: they brought the phone back.
1: I'm sorry, go ahead, Tashima. I want to hear that.
0: When they brought the phone, when after I said something about it, he was like, well, she's going to get it. I was like, who's going to get it? He's like, the girl's going to get the phone. So I'm assuming, I don't want to say the wrong name because I don't know these kids' names.
1: Sure.
0: And I know how I feel about my child, Ash, but one of the girls at the house, I'm pretty sure it was Katie. Her name was Katie Diaz or something like that. She brought me the phone.
1: Christine, so when you're hearing this, I mean, in the phone in the 15-minute window, and again, I know you just said, Tashima, you're not sure of all the names that are involved here, but just hearing about looking for this phone, did you have concerns about the phone when you got it back?
3: Absolutely.
1: What were those concerns?
3: Just because when me and my... So when my sister and I went through the phone, it was just too clean. And I'm sure Javon can attest to this. Nolan was always taking pictures, always making videos. So I would expect something in the Snapchat, right?
1: Mm-hmm.
3: Both accounts were empty. There was no saved videos. Like it was nothing there.
1: From the whole
3: and
1: day?
3: And I just find that very hard to believe from the whole day. And so that's why I was kind of like, wait, like this doesn't feel like this is really starting not to feel right. Especially once we got that phone and kind of started going through it. And like I said, you know, I just don't see that. Like, I know my child, right? You know, no parent is perfect. We don't know everything 100% about our kids. But I know my child well, especially with the way he moves, the things he does. And if he has a phone out all the time at home, he's definitely going to have a phone out whenever he's out and he's, you know, doing things with his friends. So that was just really hard to believe that there was nothing there.
1: Ben Crump, I mean, listening to this, where is the investigation stand? The question, what happened to Nolan is still there.
5: Yeah, it is, Laura Coates. And me and my legal team and our team of investigators, we're feeling so many phone calls, and we're thankful because people are calling our call center and talking to our investigators. I know we're trying to dot every I and cross every T. And there's so much coming out. I mean, things that happened the night before, the things that happened that day, we're finding out. And it's really concerning, some of the things that they're telling us. And we understand there were multiple videos of altercations that they're telling us about, Laura. So it's going to come out one way or the other. We will get the truth.
1: Miss Christine, I want nothing more than the truth for you. And I'm just so sorry for the loss. I mean, Tashima, Christine, we are all mothers here. And Javon, I'm just so sorry that your friend has lost his life in this way. I don't know what happened, but we will stay with you all. Thank you. Alex Michelson is next.

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2: I'm Alex Michelson, live in Los Angeles. Coming up, the story is the collapsed ceasefire with Iran and the closing of the Strait of Hormuz as the U.S. hits targets inside Iran for a third straight night. The story is ICE agents shoot and kill an immigrant in Maine. Now the community, state, and federal authorities are demanding answers. The mayor of Biddeford joins me to discuss the shooting. And the story is in France. As the country celebrates Bastille Day, hundreds of firefighters are struggling to contain a massive wildfire near Paris.
3: Live from Los Angeles, the story is with Alex Michelson.
2: Thanks for joining us. The top story is the U.S. strikes on Iran for a third consecutive night, as President Trump says that the U.S. will be the, quote, guardian of the Strait of Hormuz. U.S. Central Command says its forces have completed the latest wave of strikes and the mission targeted Iran's, quote, ability to attack commercial shipping. Social media footage shows the aftermath of the strikes in southeastern Iran, and President Trump says the U.S. may soon control the Strait of Hormuz.
4: We are just going forward. We're attacking them tonight. We're taking out all of their capability for anything having to do with the Strait, with the Hormuz Strait. And I think in the end, we will end up just controlling the whole thing.
2: President Trump also announced that the U.S. will resume its naval blockade on Iranian ships in the coming hours. CNN's Caitlin Collins asked President Trump when the conflict is expected to end.
5: You've been bombing Iran for months now. Is this just the new normal for the American people?
4: Well, you know, we're in Vietnam for 19 years. We're here for 4 months. So I think we've done a lot. We've knocked out their Navy in a period of 1 month. We knocked out their Air Force. Their Air Force is non-existent. We knocked out most of their missiles, most of their drones. We knocked out their drone manufacturing capability, about 92%. Their missile capability for manufacturing, we knocked out 89%. And they have a little capability, but they don't have any capability for us. This is almost a military skirmish.
2: Oil prices are reacting after President Trump said the U.S. is reinstating its blockade of Iranian shipping in the Gulf. Tehran has already announced it was closing that vital waterway. Oil prices jumped more than 9% on Monday after the announcements. They are still well below their Iran war peaks of above $110 per barrel, but have been rebounding higher in response to the surging tensions between the U.S. and Iran. Join me now to discuss all the developments is Benjamin Radd, a political scientist and senior fellow at the UCLA Berkeley Center for International Relations, and retired General Wesley Clark, a former NATO Supreme Allied Commander and founder of Renew America Together. Welcome to you both. General, let's start with you. What should happen right now with the Strait of Hormuz? Should the U.S. control it, and what would they have to do to actually make that happen?
6: Well, I think the U.S. has to prevent Iran from being able to interfere with shipping going in and out. It needs to be restored to the status of an international waterway with free passage. But Iran's blocking it, and so it's a smart thing to put the blockade on Iran shipping back in. And step by step, Admiral Cooper of the Central Command is taking out Iran's military assets that can be used to attack shipping and close the strait by fire. He's got underwater assets. He's got aircraft. He's got remote controlled boats, the drone boats that can go in there. So he's got a lot of assets. We've spent a long time looking at the intelligence at the assets the Iranians have. And so he's going after this step by step to take away Iran's ability to close the strait or harass shipment. That's what he should be doing. That's what he is doing.
2: Is it enough assets to achieve that goal?
6: I think he has enough to do it. But if I were making recommendations to him, I'd say also you need to You need to do more than cut off Iran's shipping. You need to close the rail lines and road lines that are enabling Russia and China to reinforce Iran while the blockade's on. So that means taking out the infrastructure in the north and the eastern part of the country, cutting the rail lines, highways, and so forth.
2: Ben, to you, at this point, is diplomacy dead?
7: The reason we're here, you remember the MOU was supposed to create a space of 60 days for negotiations on the nuclear issue. That part of it is not happening. While this fighting is going on and the focus is on the Strait, there's no talk of re-entering discussions about Iran's nuclear program. So that part of the diplomacy is gone. Now the diplomacy, if there's any left, would be how to end the fight over the Strait and to reach some sort of an agreement that would allow ships to pass and both countries could benefit from it.
2: If diplomacy is essentially dead, are we now in a quote-unquote forever war? Is there an end to this?
7: Yeah, and that was a great question that you saw Caitlin ask the president. From his perspective, it's a matter of diminishing Iran's capacity to the point where they can't sustain a war. And they still are in economic freefall. I mean, the country is suffering domestically. And if it's one thing we've seen from this government is its capability of providing domestically for its people is not there. And now the question is, how long can Iran sustain this offensive against the United States while it is battling its own domestic forces?
2: And General, let me ask that question to you. How long can Iran sustain this? And how should the U.S. further isolate Iran?
6: Well, I don't know exactly how long Iran can sustain it. But as you begin to cut off their ability to stop shipping, and as you take away their ability to be reinforced by Russia and China, you do put the squeeze on Iran. And step by step, the IRGC will recognize that it has to return to diplomacy. And so it may be 2 weeks, it may be 3 weeks, it may be 4 weeks, there may be stop and goes. There may be discussions underway, but you have to take away Iran's leverage. They think they've won. And so what's happening now is proving to them that they haven't won. So once they realize they're losing, they're going to lose bigger if they keep going. That could bring them back into the negotiating process. That's the intent. Can you do more? Sure. You can, first of all, isolate the country, as I said earlier. You also should isolate the area around the strait, Bandar Abbas. It's in mountainous terrain. It's got two or three major access roads. Take them out. Cut their ability to reinforce and to replace losses in that area. And you can do more. You can take out landline communications and so forth. There are any number of targets that can still be taken out in Iran that will further convince the IRGC they're in a losing game. That's what you want to do. It's about leverage.
2: And Ben, to you, everything that the general is just talking about there would certainly make life more complicated for the Iranian regime. The Iranian regime has to govern. We've seen so much attention recently with the funeral for the Ayatollah that got a lot of publicity, but mm-hmm. they gotta make things work for their country. How do they do that now? How good a job are they doing of that right now?
7: There's one person that can deliver on that domestically and one person who has the credibility to make concessions to bring the conflict to an end and not suffer politically. That's the current Supreme Leader, Mojtaba Khamenei. The question is, and I brought this up last time I was on your show, where is he?
2: Right.
7: So the one person who has the legitimacy under Iran's system to actually affect domestic changes and to make deals with the United States to end the conflict is the one person who is absent and missing. That's the challenge for this regime now.
2: Yeah, and that makes it very difficult to govern as well.
7: Indeed.
2: Ben, thank you. General, thank you so much. Really appreciate both of you for sharing your expertise as we get started on this evening. Now the story is a second immigrant to the U.S. shot and killed by ICE agents in less than a week, this time in the state of Maine. A neighbor has identified him as 26-year-old Joan Sebastian Guerrero. He's from Colombia. An immigrant rights group says he was authorized to work in the U.S. We want to warn you, video of the aftermath is very disturbing. The Department of Homeland Security has issued a statement saying ICE law enforcement attempted to conduct a vehicle stop. The vehicle attempted to flee the scene, and fearing for public safety, an officer discharged his weapon. That has sparked protests, a vigil, lots of questions about why an officer would shoot a fleeing vehicle. More now on all this from CNN's Jason Carroll. Another warning, his report contains more disturbing video.
8: State and federal authorities are investigating another ICE-involved shooting, this time in Biddeford, Maine. Maine Senator Angus King saying he spoke to DHS Secretary Mark Wayne Mullen, who shared that the victim of today's federal law enforcement shooting, identified as a 26-year-old Colombian man, was not the target of the warrant. This in contrast to an earlier conversation in which Senator King shared that Secretary Mullen told him the victim was the target. Witnesses tell CNN shots rang out early Monday morning around 7:15.
9: I was getting my DoorDash and I thought I heard a car backfiring, and asked the DoorDash driver if that was a car. He said he didn't know. So we kind of went down to the corner and saw a bunch of vehicles pull up at the same time, marked and unmarked.
10: I heard a rapid fire of gunshots afterwards. I got up and went to the window, and that's when I saw the little white car being driven in a circle, like it was circling the intersection with two officers pressed up against his driver's side door.
8: Video from the scene shows officers hanging from the side of a white Kia sedan. And moments later, a second video shows agents and vests providing aid to a man on the ground. The victim had work authorization in the United States and was issued a Social Security number, that according to the Maine Immigrants Rights Coalition. We are grieving, we are furious, and we will not allow his death to be treated as routine or inevitable, the organization said in a statement.
11: No one should be shot by ICE under circumstances like this. We have also heard that the individual's family was nearby and that a young child was there. A lethal killing is never justified, in my opinion, in a case like this. But we don't know exactly what went on. We don't know if the individual had a weapon. None of those things have been made clear to us. We've asked for a thorough investigation.
8: According to the main...

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2: Parameter, but they were not involved in the interaction with the individual.
3: What, you've been out on the streets, you've been at vigils and protests. What are people telling you in your community about this shooting?
2: I've heard from people all across the city, all across our state and the country, that they're thinking and caring about Biddeford right now. They're looking out for this family and the individuals that are all impacted. I see the video you have up on the screen now, very recently at Mechanics Park in downtown Biddeford, where people gathered to get their support for this community. And we appreciate people coming out and sending that message.
3: The governor of Maine asked, put out a statement asking for ICE operations in Maine to stop. She said, quote, "This development makes this tragedy even more disturbing and infuriating, and it underscores the reckless and haphazard manner in which immigration enforcement operations are being conducted in Maine and across this country. This has to end." Do you agree with her?
2: We can't have people killing people in our country like this. And what I'm calling for, as other Maine officials are, is a thorough, full, and transparent investigation so we can find out the facts of this case and provide accountability to our residents and families impacted.
3: And what is this like for your community, to a community of 20,000 people, to all of a sudden be in the center of this national debate on immigration, on ICE, and all these, you know, very controversial issues? How is that? How is your community dealing with that?
2: Well, I think, I mean, speaking for myself, you know, we're a country that needs immigration reform, but this, what we saw today, is not it. And our community is steadfast. We're a community that's proud of our immigrant history. In the 18th and 19th century, immigrants in our city built this city. And even today, we welcome more and more immigrants from across the globe. And an incident like this hits really hard.
3: Yeah, well, we're feeling for everybody's family involved in all of this, and we thank you for taking some time to join us. Mayor Liam LaFountain of Biddeford, Maine, thank you so much.
2: Thank you for having me.
3: Bastille Day celebrations are underway in France. Fireworks lit up the Paris skyline as crowds gathered around the Eiffel Tower to mark the country's biggest national holiday. And there's more to come. In just a few hours, President Emmanuel Macron will preside over France's annual Bastille Day military parade. British Prime Minister Keir Starmer and Ukrainian President Volodymyr Zelensky are expected to attend. Ahead of the events, Macron told allies on Monday that France and Europe have come a long way in strengthening their defense capabilities. Meanwhile, French firefighters are battling a wildfire raging through a historic forest south of Paris. It's one of several wildfires to ignite as Western Europe bakes under its third heat wave since May. Crews have been scooping water from the Seine River to help battle the flames. The fire has forced many residents from their homes, and police say they are investigating whether it was deliberately set. CNN's Melissa Bell has more.
4: Well, we've come as really as close as we can to, but to give you a little perspective, those are not clouds that you see behind me. That is the fire coming from that fire, still not fixed, say authorities. So they still haven't managed to contain it. And what we understand, as authorities have spoken about what has been happening here since last night, we're about 60 kilometers to the southeast of Paris. This is most unusual to see wildfires this far north. What we understand is that this fire started last night. There were two different fires that started on either side of this main motorway, the A6 that leads south out of Paris, right by Orly Airport. Those two fires have now, say authorities, become one, and it is raging out of control. As you say, 800 hectares already burned. It's about a fifth of the forest of Fontainebleau, this very ancient forest here to the southeast of Paris. And just behind me, near where that fire is currently raging, of course, the famous Chateau of Fontainebleau, the royal residence here in France, and one of the most famous royal residences there are. So still not contained.

0: And what we're hearing is that this nearly 1,000-hectare fire now is likely to continue being pushed on by the kind of winds that we've been seeing, but it is also very dry conditions. We're now in the middle of our third heat wave in just a month and a half. Already across France, it is 32,000 hectares that have burnt. That is more than the entire season of the wildfires of heat of 2025. And it gives you an idea of just how dry the earth is and just how hot the air is.
1: Our thanks to Melissa. We are now learning who will finish Lindsey Graham's Senate term. It will be his sister. We'll hear from her just ahead. Plus, tensions are rising in the West Bank. Still to come, how some Israeli settlers are threatening America's traveling in the region.
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0: Abraham Lincoln, and this is CNN.
1: No casualties have been reported after Russia fired missiles at Kyiv. The attack took place just hours after Ukraine and a group of European nations announced an air defense coalition. It would include plans to build shared ballistic missile defense capabilities. Meantime, in the U.S., a White House official says that President Trump will support the passage of a bipartisan Russia sanctions package spearheaded by the late Senator Lindsey Graham. That package would clear the way for the president to impose tariffs on imports from nations that buy Russian oil and natural gas, an effort to further weaken Moscow amid the war with Ukraine. Now, all this coming just 2 days after Graham died suddenly over the weekend from what a medical examiner's preliminary finding shows was an aortic dissection. On Monday, a vase of white roses was placed at Graham's desk on the Senate floor as his colleagues paid tribute to him. Senate Majority Leader John Thune described Graham this way.
2: There wasn't anybody who was a more colorful character, more passionate about the work that he was involved with, but always brought an energy and a sense of enthusiasm that was contagious to anybody that was around him. It's a huge loss for institutionally for the Senate, but it's a huge loss for those of us who knew him well.
1: South Carolina's governor has now appointed Graham's sister to serve out the rest of his Senate term. She said her brother had always been there for her, and now she will be there for him.
3: It is such a privilege to get to finish some of his important work, and I promise to work hard over the next several months to support the president and carry forward the efforts of my brother on behalf of the citizens of South Carolina and the United States.
1: Joining me here live in Los Angeles, Melanie Mason, California Bureau Chief at Politico and co-author of California's Politico Playbook, and Stephen Olicara, Senior Fellow for Political Reform at the USC Schwarzenegger Institute, founding CEO of Bridge Entertainment Labs, and a former U.S. Senate candidate. Quite the titles there. Welcome back, both of you. Stephen, let's start with you as somebody who ran for the United States Senate and has studied the Senate very closely. What made Senator Graham such an effective senator?
4: Well, I think the key to his success is really stemming from his journey, an American story. I like to say he went from the pool hall to the halls of Congress. I mean, he grew up in the back of this bar that his family ran, shared a bathroom with the patrons who were going there, and he wound up becoming one of the most influential members of the U.S. Senate. That's an incredible American story. And the other piece of that is he's been a political survivor. His ability to reinvent himself from multiple eras of politics, from being a Bush Republican to a Trump Republican, has been interesting. Democrats have been frustrated with him over the years on a number of issues. But I think one key to his success has been his ability to build relationships. His use of humor and wit helped him a lot along the way. And you can point to a number of key bipartisan bills over the years that may not have passed if not for Lindsey Graham. You look at the First Step Act, a criminal justice reform he passed with Cory Booker, or the bipartisan gun reform he passed with Chris Murphy. And I think when you look at these U.S. senators, Democrats, they've all universally been saying how much they enjoyed his relationship with him. So I think that was key to his success.
1: And some have criticized him for what they see as sort of being so cynical that you maybe don't have principles, that he was so anti-Trump, then became so close with Trump. He would argue, Melanie, that this is the way to get things done. And if he would have gone out after Donald Trump in the way that some other critics have, they'd be at home. Whereas he was right in the middle of the Senate gaining power. He described himself recently as the most influential he'd ever been.
5: Well, and that's the key word, influence, right? I mean, I think it was his theory of influence. And I think for somebody who has been in government as long as he had been and had very sort of defined views, particularly when it came to foreign policy, I think that as he saw the evolution of the Republican Party, I think that he made that calculus that in order to retain that influence, in order to pass through the policy priorities that he had to himself undergo an evolution. And I think in some ways, in miniature, it's kind of the change of the Republican Party is what we saw in the change in Lindsey Graham. And of course, that is what has frustrated so many Democrats. But I think that, look, it kept him in the room.
1: Yeah.
5: And I think that is the key power broking for senators.
1: Well, and part of what he was so passionate about was foreign policy and this interventionist, hawkish view, which was sort of more old school Republican, somebody who stood up for Ukraine, somebody who's been advocating for a war with Iran for many, many years, somebody who was in favor strongly of the wars with Iraq and Afghanistan. Does that exist anymore in the Republican Party? And if so, who sort of takes over that part of Graham's legacy?
5: I mean, it absolutely is a sort of shrinking part of the party. There's no question about it. I mean, I think in some ways their hawkishness still exists because, you know, we are still seeing a country at war, right? I mean, you know, President Trump did decide to pursue this Iran policy. And based
1: after
5: on
1: being pushed by Lindsey Graham.
5: Right. But also from other people in his cabinet. And I mean, there was
1: and the prime minister of Israel.
5: Well, that obviously was a pretty influential voice as well. But I think that the point being that, you know, really it's only Vice President J.D. Vance that seems right now within the White House to be that sort of isolationist voice. You have people like Secretary of State Marco Rubio, I think, who maybe represents that old guard. But there's no question that is a shrinking part of the party. And this more America first, more isolationist strain is the one that's dominant right now.
1: And you talked about, Stephen, Senator Graham's backstory. And part of that backstory, when he was 21 years old, both of his parents died very soon after one another. And he had this 11-year-old sister that he adopted so that she would get his benefits, and he became her caretaker. Well, now she's becoming the caretaker of that Senate seat. I mean, it's a really beautiful story.
4: It is. I think his sister and Lindsey Graham, they have such a special relationship. And, you know, she's really the closest thing he has to, you know, family right now. And so for them to appoint her, you know, it certainly means that she will carry on Lindsey Graham's legacy. We don't know what type of leader, what type of senator she'll be. She'll finish out the term. But I think for Democrats, Republicans and independents who are looking at this very complicated story and legacy of Lindsey Graham, and I certainly don't share his views, especially on foreign policy, but I think this American story is something that you can connect with. He really was an underdog who translated a lot of that pain ultimately into power in the U.S. Senate.
1: And part of the way, Melanie, he was an old school senator was that he really liked the media and talked to the media all the time, you know, for many, many years. Think about the old school senators, the guys that he used to serve with, people like John McCain and Joe Biden and Chuck Schumer and people who were very, very easy to get a quote from for those of us that have been in Capitol Hill. You say the first senator you ever interviewed was Lindsey Graham.
5: When I was a little baby intern for Politico, actually. Yeah. I was, you know, waiting outside the Senate Tuesday lunches, and he was the first person that I talked to. And you're right, he liked talking to the press. He, I think, saw it as part of the job of being a senator, and I think he saw that as a way to communicate to his constituents, but also into the national conversation. But I also think he just thought it was fun. My colleague Jonathan Martin had this great line where he said that he saw every interaction with the press as an opportunity instead of a risk. And I do think he sees these opportunities. And I think that the reason that reporters have so many good anecdotes now that they're sharing is because he sought out those types of interactions with reporters. And that is just rarer and rarer these days.
1: Yeah. I mean, and our friend Peter Hamby talked about that tonight in this great article in Puck as well, where he talked about the fact that Lindsey Graham enjoyed sharing a drink at the end of the day with a lot of reporters. So a lot of reporters have stories of Lindsey Graham. And he was somebody who really enjoyed the old school version of politicking, of going into communities and shaking hands. And it's sort of a different era. And there's some value in that era as well, as we sort of say goodbye to that era. Melanie, Stephen, you're coming back. We're not saying goodbye to you just yet. We're going to talk about some of the politics involved with what's happening in Maine in our next hour with you. Also still ahead here on The Story is a preview of France versus Spain. The two heavyweights meet on the pitch in just a few hours, hoping to advance in the World Cup. A lot of people think the winner of this is going to win the World Cup. We break it down with Max Bredos next.

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1: Welcome back to The Story. As I'm Alex Michaels, let's take a look at today's top stories. President Trump says he wants the U.S. to be reimbursed for protection in the Middle East. He suggests the U.S. would offer protection in the Strait of Hormuz for a, quote, 20% on all cargo shipped. Iran's foreign minister agrees with Trump's proposal, but says 20% is too much and that Tehran would be, quote, be fair. In the coming hours, British Prime Minister Keir Starmer is expected to lead his final cabinet meeting before leaving office. Starmer announced his resignation just weeks ago after months of political turmoil and mounting pressure from his own party. Before the meeting, he's set to attend Bastille Day celebrations in Paris at the invitation of French President Emmanuel Macron. The U.S. Homeland Security Department is investigating another fatal shooting by an ICE officer. 26-year-old Colombian immigrant was killed today in Biddeford, Maine. Senator Angus King says the man was not the target of the enforcement operation. DHS says the officer opened fire when the man attempted to flee the scene in a vehicle. U.S. Congressman Ro Khanna is back in the U.S. after a harrowing trip to the West Bank last week. Khanna says he and other Americans were blockaded by armed Israeli settlers for more than an hour. He also claims that when IDF soldiers arrived at the scene, they sided with the settlers. Khanna says his team was ultimately freed only after the U.S. Embassy contacted a high-ranking Israeli official. The IDF has denied that its personnel participated in that blockade. This isn't the only such incident in the West Bank. As CNN's Jeremy Diamond shows us, a CNN crew and the father of a Palestinian-American killed by settlers last year were also confronted this past weekend.
2: Kamel Muslit hasn't been able to reach this land in over a year. This is the hillside where his son, Saif, an American citizen, was killed.
3: It's like it's down here, if you want to walk.
4: Yeah.
2: Beaten to death by Israeli settlers exactly 1 year ago. Since then, settlers have illegally occupied the area, preventing this father from getting the closure he so desperately seeks.
4: We have to keep an eye because usually they'll come down that way. Yeah.
2: We've come here in an armored vehicle wearing bulletproof vests because of how violent these settlers have been. But we've made it.
3: What does it feel like to finally be here after a year?
4: It's just like I'm, to be honest with you, I'm imagining, like, just imagining him, you know, like, so it's a lot going on in my head right now, like just what he went through during at that moment.
3: I'll let you take a moment. Come on.
2: But this solemn, sacred moment won't last. Within seconds, we spot a car speeding towards us. We start to leave, but as we drive away, we see that four settlers have set up a roadblock. Armed with clubs and rocks, they try and block our way. First with their bodies, and then...
3: And now it looks like he's trying to slash our tires. He's trying to slash our tires.
5: Oh, he's got a knife. He's going for
6: the
5: tires.
2: A group of independent journalists and activists are in the car behind us.
7: Move! Move, bitch! Move.
2: But their vehicle isn't armored.
4: Without an armored car, without a bulletproof vest, how do I get to my land? The Israeli army should, right now, should be here and kicking them out. It's illegal for them to be there. It's frustrating. It's you're so angry and you can't do nothing about it. It just kills you from inside.
2: But the settlers aren't done. More arrive, blocking another road before chasing us and attacking us again.
3: No, they're trying to stop our car again. They're hitting us.
2: We finally make it back to safety, where I get on the phone with the Israeli military, which is responsible for security in this area. But settlers have also called the military, and these soldiers are only interested in harassing us, refusing to take action against the settlers. Minutes later, the commander of a different battalion arrives and sends his soldiers after the settlers, detaining them until the police arrive. The Israel police said they arrested four suspects and seized clubs and a knife. They vowed to, quote, bring them to justice accordingly. A full year later, Kamel Muslit is still waiting for his son's killers to be brought to justice.
4: No one's been arrested, no accountability.
2: Saif was just 2 weeks shy of his 21st birthday when he was killed. A Florida native, he had been visiting his family in the West Bank. At the time, U.S. Ambassador to Israel Mike Huckabee condemned Muslit's killing as a criminal and terrorist act and vowed to pressure Israel to bring his killers to justice.
5: I reached out to the U.S. Embassy. I sent them a list of questions, and this is the response they gave me. They said, "The Trump administration has no higher priority than the safety and security of Americans. Due to privacy considerations, we have no further information to provide at this time."
4: I just feel if that was true, you know, they would do something about it. You know, at least an open investigation. You know, that's the least that they could do. If it was anywhere else in the world, an American citizen was killed by a mob of extremists, of terrorists, what kind of outrage would there be? You know, how disappointed would Saifullah be right now that, you know, his U.S. passport did nothing for him?
2: Saif believed in that blue passport.
6: Blue is blue. Not because he's Palestinian American, he's just an American.
2: But his family is still waiting for it to mean something, anything, in their pursuit of justice. Jeremy Diamond, CNN, Sinjil, the West Bank.
1: Some extraordinary reporting from Jeremy Diamond there. We are following new developments in the case of a Colombian man shot and killed by an ICE officer in Maine. We'll have more from the mayor of Biddeford, and our panel will weigh in. Stay with us.
8: 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Drink in one hand and a blackjack in the other. It's all at SpinQuest. 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

0: That was Norway's football team taking part in the now famous Viking Row outside of the Royal Palace in Oslo, with the Norwegian Crown Prince playing the drum. Tens of thousands of fans gave the team a hero's welcome after they were eliminated from the World Cup on Saturday by England. It was Norway's most successful World Cup to date, as the men reached their first ever quarterfinal. The World Cup semifinals kick off tomorrow in Dallas with a showdown between two of the heaviest of heavyweights. Top-ranked France will put its star-studded offense to the test against a number three-ranked Spanish team that's allowed just one goal in the whole tournament so far. The winner moves on to the final on Sunday. Max Bredos is a play-by-play announcer for Major League Soccer on Apple TV. He's also been doing a lot of work on Sirius XM during this World Cup as well. Max, welcome back. France versus Spain, are these the two best teams in the tournament?
1: This is the final. They could still lose a final, but this is like a bonus final. And this is fantastic. These two teams actually played in the European Championships 2 years ago in the semifinals. Spain won that. France was my pick from the beginning, and I'm sticking with it. But this is a really intriguing game because we've talked about how great Kylian Mbappe and his team is, and they've run through teams, but they haven't played a team like Spain. Spain have been the hardest tested team. When you look, they had to play Portugal and Belgium. They possess the ball. They're going to push. They're going to test the French back line. And Lamine Yamal, who has one goal, he's a superstar, but he leads the World Cup in every data, one-on-one challenges, passing, interior passing, final third passing. I think he might be having his big game. I'm tempted to change my championship pick because I really like this Spanish team. This is going to be a feast for the eyes. Definitely tune into this.
0: I mean, how is it that they've only given away one goal in the whole tournament?
1: That's not their strong point.
0: What is it about the Spanish defense?
1: I'll tell you what of it. They have the ball on their feet the whole time. And France will try and get a piece of it, but that's part of it. They protect their defense. The goalkeeper has to make one or two big saves, Unai Simon, and defensively, they have been good. They are very strong moving forward in the midfield, and they have just played a really perfect tournament. Even though they started a little spotty, they have an all-round team. I'm a little worried about the French defense because it hasn't been tested. It's going to be tested tomorrow.
0: So that match is at 3 o'clock Eastern, noon Pacific.
1: It's for a European audience.
0: It's almost like it's prime time in Europe when this is on, and it wasn't necessarily designed. Almost because they knew that these are going to be the people that
1: we
0: are there.
1: We knew they were going to be there at the end. It wasn't going to be the USA, Alex, I'm afraid.
0: Also there, the next day, is going to be England versus Argentina. Some big, big star power in this. Jude Bellingham, Harry Kane, Lionel Messi, all on one pitch. How do you see this one?
1: Well, Argentina has kind of sleptwalked through this tournament. The Cape Verde result, which well documented, they escaped. Egypt, they were down two goals. They came back. You got to give them credit for fighting back. And then Lionel Messi. And I'll tell you one thing that's been good is he's been getting help offensively. Julian Alvarez scored the incredible goal against the Swiss. They were against the ropes against the Swiss before the red card to Brielle Embolo. Argentina are here, the reigning champs. They don't look good, but to underestimate them, do that at your own peril. England, they are a big tournament team. They have made a semifinal or a final in the Euros the last two times. They are not here by accident. This is also a rematch of a semifinal in 1986 of the World Cup, which was, you know, had a lot of subplots because of the hatred between the two countries coming off the Falkland Wars. It's not that situation, but there's no love lost between the English and the Argentines. This is going to be a hot pot.
0: All right. So now today we heard from the FIFA president that FIFA wants to make more money. Which seems to be a thing. They seem to be doing very good at that. So the concept that they would maybe expand the tournament to 64 teams. Good idea. Bad idea. They say every country deserves a chance to play.
1: We want to see the Vatican City play American Samoa in the World Cup. You want to see that, Alex?
0: I mean, yeah.
1: It won't be.
0: Were they all white?
1: Father, Son, and Holy Spirit. Don't underestimate the Swiss Guard by any means. But it is a good idea because the 48 teams, we had this third place mess. So now it's clean cut. You'll have a group stages, 32 teams advance, first and second, third and fourth goes home. And it really doesn't matter at the end of the day. Maybe we get rid of the third place game with 64 teams. But, Alex, it doesn't matter if it's 64 or 48 or 128. You know why? Because at the end, the semifinals, are going to be France versus Spain and Argentina versus England. You could have 800 teams in the tournament.
0: But in the meantime, a lot more countries feel included.
1: Yes.
0: TV rights go up, right?
1: And who loses
0: and
1: here?
0: And a lot of people make money on attendance and more people travel to the country. So it's all good.
1: Yeah.
0: And the amount of money that FIFA is going to make out of this whole thing when their TV rights deals go up and everything, it's crazy.
1: We might see a little bit of that action. Maybe. Maybe they'll trickle it down to the broadcasters who love this World Cup. We'll give you a little stipend for being so good because we have all this money and we don't know what to do with it.
0: Yeah, that's how it works, right? Trickle down always works. Yeah. All right, Max, thank you so much.
1: Thanks, Alex.
0: Enjoy this week.
1: We finally made it.
0: It's going to be fun. Major League Baseball, by the way, they've got a new home run derby champion. We'll reveal the winner, talk all things All-Star Week with ESPN MLB reporter Alden Gonzalez in the next hour. But up next, our top stories, including new developments with Iran.

0: and this is CNN.
1: A count of the royal swan population is underway in Britain. The 800-year-old tradition is called swan-upping. It involves tallying all the swans on stretches of the River Thames. The sovereign's swan marker and his team take a census of all the swans that King Charles owns. It was once about preparing for hunting season. Now it's focused on education and conservation. Thanks for watching the first hour of The Story Is. The next hour starts right now. I'm Alex Michelson, live in Los Angeles. Coming up, The Story Is, Guardian of the Strait. The president tells Congress he's back at war with Iran, and this time he's vowing to take control of the Strait of Hormuz and run it himself. The story is, deadly force, questions swirl after ICE agents shoot and kill a second man in less than a week, sparking protests and vigils. And the story is, a rise in anti-Semitism. CNN rides along with a new UK police unit formed to protect vulnerable Jewish communities as anti-Semitic hate crimes surge.
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1: The top story is, the U.S. strikes on Iran for a third consecutive night as President Donald Trump says the U.S. will be the guardian of the Strait of Hormuz. U.S. Central Command says its forces have completed the latest wave of strikes, and the mission targeted Iran's ability to attack commercial shipping. Social media footage shows the aftermath of the strikes in southeastern Iran. President Trump says the U.S. may soon control the Strait of Hormuz.
3: We are just going forward. We're attacking them tonight. We're taking out all of their capability for anything having to do with the Strait, with the Hormuz Strait. And I think in the end, we will end up just controlling the whole thing.
1: President Trump also announced that the U.S. will resume its naval blockade of Iranian ships in the coming hours. CNN's Caitlin Collins in the Oval Office asked President Trump when the conflict is expected to end.
4: You've been bombing Iran for months now. Is this just the new normal for the American people?
3: Well, you know, we're in Vietnam for 19 years. We're here for 4 months. So I think we've done a lot. We've knocked out their Navy in a period of 1 month. We knocked out their Air Force. Their Air Force is non-existent. We knocked out most of their missiles. Most of their drones. We knocked out their drone manufacturing capability, about 92%. Their missile capability for manufacturing, we knocked out 89%. And they have a little capability, but they don't have any capability for us. This is almost a military skirmish.
1: Oil prices are reacting after President Trump said the U.S. is reinstating its blockade of Iranian shipping in the Gulf. Tehran had already announced it was closing the vital waterway. Look at the numbers. Oil prices jumped more than 9% on Monday after the announcements. They're still well below their Iran war peaks of above $110 per barrel. Remember when we were at that point? But they have been rebounding higher in response to the surging tensions between the U.S. and Iran. And on this board, you want to see red, not green. Join me now to discuss all the developments is NPR reporter Arezou Rezvani. And Hal Kempfer, retired U.S. Marine Intelligence Officer and founder of Global Risk Intelligence Planning. Hal, let's start with you. President Trump notified Congress that military action restarted last week. What does that tell you about what President Trump intends to do in the next few days, and why was it necessary for him to notify Congress?
5: Well, Alex, that's a requirement under the War Powers Act, and it looks like he's trying to restart the clock. There's a 60-day clock that goes to the War Powers Act. He said that at the end of the last period, which was April 11th, we went to ceasefire. That's when that clock stopped, and now he's trying to restart it. Of course, some will say, "Well, the clock really never really stopped, and there's been a lot of stuff going." But that's what his intent is. But certainly, if he's doing this, it's because he certainly thinks that this is going to go on for a while, and all the indicators are it will go on for a while.
1: The War Powers Act allows a president to essentially do war for 60 days without Congress declaring war. And so he doesn't want to ask them to formally declare it because they may not do so, may not have the votes for that. So by doing it this way, in some ways, it is a work around Congress, something that other presidents have done in the past as well. Arezou, let's talk to you about this, the Strait of Hormuz. And President Trump imposing fees or threatening to impose fees on the Strait. Is that realistic? And how is Iran reacting to that?
6: You know, there's been a lot of incoherent messaging from this administration. You have Secretary of State Marco Rubio for the last several weeks saying that there should be no toll from any party, especially Iran, charging anyone any kind of fee. And then you have President Trump all of a sudden upending that, saying that he wants to be the guardian of the Strait, saying that they will impose a protection fee guiding vessels through the Strait. And I think this is going to ruffle a lot of feathers in Iran. I think the Revolutionary Guard Corps is going to be pretty upset by this. I think that they know that on the battlefield, they do not have the upper hand in terms of military strength and hardware. And where they do have a little bit of an edge, they've discovered, is this Strait of Hormuz. And so they are going to look at this as a direct threat. And I think it'll be interesting to see if that works out that way.
1: You say that the U.S. is underestimating Iran's capability. What do you mean by that?
6: Well, look, I mean, this war started at the end of February. We're now in July. It's nearly 5 months that this has been going on. And we are now in a situation where the blockade is back on. You have Iran striking vessels in the Strait, striking and launching missiles and drone attacks on regional allies again. And I think that we've very much underestimated not only their capabilities, but their decentralized command structure that allows for them, after thousands of targets to be hit, to continue to wreak this kind of havoc in the region.
1: Hal, we looked at the oil prices a moment ago. What does all of this mean for global oil prices? Because that affects everybody watching right now if they've got to fill up their car.
5: And they're jumping up. You know, they were down to about $70 a gallon, which is really a drop from where the top was at 120. And they're headed towards 60. And now, with just this, less than a week, they're up to 80 and they're headed north. And unless we can get a lot of ships, a lot of tankers going through the Strait, it's going to increase. And we never got to the levels of transit that we had before, you know, before the 28th of February, and on the 27th, we just never got that daily total. There were some pretty impressive totals if you look at where we were during the midst of the war, but it never got to that. And until we can get that oil coming out of there in greater quantity, we're going to still deal with this stuff. And certainly, of course, it's all what they look at in the future. It's where they think we're going to be able to open it up in the future. And certainly with what we just talked about with the 20% fee, that's caused a lot of confusion in the marketplace.
1: Hal, is this a forever war? How does this end?
5: Well, this won't be a forever war. And I'm kind of familiar with those forever wars. So, yeah, but this will not be. But this is probably going to go on for a while. You know, I can't tell you if it, you know, usually if a regime collapses, it happens and everybody says, oh, it was inevitable. Yeah, it was inevitable. Now you say that now, but up until 5 minutes before, nobody saw it happening. That's kind of what I'd see here. If they collapse, it'll be seen as inevitable. But the reality is they're in desperate straits. Economically speaking, imposing the blockade puts a tremendous pressure on the regime. So I think they're going to come back to the negotiating table. I don't know what we're going to get out of those negotiations, but I think there's going to be a lot of kinetic action between now and whatever's agreed to, you know, down the road.
1: And lastly, you feel like the war itself was inevitable.
6: I do. I think after October 7th, and I think after watching so many of the proxies fall apart in the region, that it was only a matter of time before Iran was going to be in the crosshairs.
1: Arzu, Hal Kempfer. Well, thank you both for sharing your perspectives. Really appreciate it. Now to another big story. A second immigrant to the U.S. shot and killed by ICE agents in less than a week, this time in the state of Maine. A neighbor has identified him as 26-year-old Johan Sebastian Guerrero from Colombia. Immigrants' rights group says that he was authorized to work in the U.S. We want to warn you, the video of the aftermath is very disturbing. Department of Homeland Security has issued a statement saying that ICE law enforcement attempted to conduct a vehicle stop. The vehicle attempted to flee the scene, and fearing for public safety, an officer discharged his weapon. That has sparked protests, a vigil, and lots of questions about why an officer would shoot at a fleeing vehicle. Senator Angus King, independent from Maine, says DHS told him that Guerrero wasn't even the target of this immigration enforcement operation.
7: You've heard over and over and over that it's all about the worst of the worst. Well, they were in Maine in the winter, went through this big crackdown, if you will, arrested over 200 people. About 19 or 20 of those people had some kind of criminal record. 90% had no criminal record. So this is not about the worst of the worst. This is a broad sweep with people with a quota. They've been told they have to arrest 2,000 people a day by the White House. That's a terrible way, an instruction to give law enforcement. And that's this. What happened today in Maine is a result of that kind of overarching, I think, bad faith.
1: Juliette Kayyem is a senior CNN senior national security analyst, former assistant secretary at the Department of Homeland Security. Thanks so much for being with us. Thanks for staying up late for us. Why is there no body cam video from either this incident in Maine or in Houston? Because we know so much money is in the coffers of DHS right now.
8: That's exactly right. The first thing to remember is not having body cam is outside the norm. I mean, in other words, most federal law enforcement agencies, most police, major police departments have body cams. Now, they often protect the police officer more than anything else. And so this decision by ICE is a conscious decision to not use the money, the billions of dollars they've gotten, which make them the largest law enforcement agency in the United States at this stage, on one of the sort of you know, easiest, cheapest ways to ensure both public safety and law enforcement safety. So this is either negligence or purposeful. But in these two cases, these two killings are now not, there's no evidence coming at the moment of the interaction. And we're only getting it from outside feeds.
1: Do you think that ICE is being transparent about what happened here? And what do you make of the letter that they put out? What questions does it raise for you?
8: I come from the Department of Homeland Security, and so I this is just very hard for me to say, but I don't believe a word I don't believe they get the benefit of the doubt anymore. We are now dozens of cases later, not all of them fatal, but car crashes, shootings that don't result in death, and then now four or more deaths, in which the first narrative out of ICE or DHS is it's his fault or her fault. And that never proves to be true. So I don't believe ICE's assessment from this morning, and they couldn't have possibly known because they have done no independent review. They put out a narrative that blames the victim, in this case, another dead victim, because they have no policies that are being enforced. They have no discipline. I mean, people ask what to do with ICE. You can't really abolish a law enforcement agency. You need interior enforcement in the United States. There are the worst of the worst, as the senator was saying, that need to be detained and deported. But you can't do it like this, right? Without the training, the rules of engagement, the prohibitions against shooting into cars, which most law enforcement agencies have.
1: So what would be, I mean, first off, it's quite stunning to hear you say, as a former member of DHS, that you don't trust the word of DHS right now. What would be the number one thing you would do if you were suddenly put in charge to fix that?
8: I would tie all of these enforcement efforts focused on criminal conduct. In other words, as the senator was saying, you have these roundups, 200, 300, 400 people, which two of them have a criminal record, right? And so your bang for the buck is not very good in this case. What Stephen Miller and Donald Trump are trying to do is show these large numbers, but these large numbers mean nothing to the American public.

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3: People needs to stop. And if it's not stopped by this administration, it will be stopped, I think, by local and state efforts to curb this behavior.
4: Yeah, and a reminder that the Democrats shut down the government to do many of the things that you just said, but they weren't able to get that done. And the Republicans not only did not do them, but fully funded ICE at record levels without any of those restrictions that you're talking about. Juliette Kayyem, thank you so much for joining us and sharing your expertise. Appreciate it. After the break, a look at the World Cup semifinals. We'll have a preview of France versus Spain as the two heavyweights prepare to battle for a shot at soccer's biggest prize. And later, we will break down the politics of what Juliette was just talking about in terms of what's happening in Maine. Stay with us.
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1: The World Cup semifinals kick off Tuesday in Dallas with a showdown between two heavyweights. Top-ranked France will put its star-studded offense to the test against number three-ranked Spanish team that's allowed just one goal in the whole tournament so far. The winner will earn a spot in Sunday's final. World Sports' Don Riddell has more from Dallas, Texas.
2: We're looking forward to an absolutely monumental World Cup semi-final match here in Dallas between Spain and France. And whatever happens in that game, the Spanish team has already been celebrating, marking not just one, but two birthdays within their squad on Monday. Victor Muñoz, one, the other, the remarkable Lamine Yamal, who, would you believe, is only just 19, and what he has already achieved in this game is quite remarkable. He's already played 13 matches in major tournaments. He's already a European champion with Spain. He's already won three La Liga titles with Barcelona, and he's already a runner-up in the Ballon d'Or. Spain entered this competition as pre-tournament favorites. They've barely put a foot wrong. They've only conceded one goal. They're riding high on a remarkable 36-match unbeaten streak in competitive games. And whatever happens on Tuesday afternoon, they all know they're going to be a part of something pretty special.
3: We're really looking forward to the referee blowing the opening whistle. I don't think either they or we are afraid. It's a matter of respect for one of the best national teams in the tournament and in the world. And well, we hope it will be a very, very tight match that will be decided by small details.
2: Well, maybe they should be a little bit afraid, because what France are doing in this competition is absolutely remarkable. They've set the place on fire, scoring 16 goals. They're just irresistible going forward with this kind of three-headed monster of Kylian Mbappe, Ousmane Dembele and Michael Olise. The three of them just present so many extraordinary attacking threats, whether it's goals or assists. And you know, the French are pretty hard to beat as well. They've won every game in 90 minutes. They're the only team that can say that. And they've only conceded two goals and none in the knockout stage. So, I mean, they are arriving at this stage of the tournament absolutely on fire. As if they needed any more motivation, they have it thanks to their coach Didier Deschamps, who's going to be stepping down at the end of this tournament. He had to step away during the competition to attend the funeral of his mother back home. Just absolutely devastating for him. It seems to have brought himself and the players even closer together. So it's just so hard to pick any faults in the French team, but the same is true of the Spanish team. And this has been described as the final before the final. We could easily see this being the title match. It's going to be the semi. Unfortunately, one has to go out, but it should be a magnificent occasion. Back to you.
1: We'll have the highlights tomorrow right here. I'm sure you saw this on social media over the weekend. A 65-year-old man attacked by a bison in Yellowstone National Park is recovering in the hospital after surgery. The bison charged after the man Friday, sending him flying in the air. The terrifying attack was captured in dramatic and graphic video that has gone viral. That victim was walking with his grandson and says he was at least 100 yards from where the bison became agitated. He says someone in a nearby car honked the horn, apparently trying to get the massive animal to move. That's when the bison charged. The man suffered multiple broken bones. Earlier, CNN's Aaron Burnett spoke to the photographer who captured that incredible footage about what he saw leading up to the attack.
4: When my wife said, "Hey, there's a bison, grab your camera," I first was taking pictures of the bison approaching a group of boys who really weren't instigating anything. They weren't too close. The bison charged the boys, they scattered, and then the bison ran into a campsite of a young couple, forced them away from their dinner, and then just started rolling in the dust, and just, there you go, very agitated. And then he sat down and he was looking towards the road, and that's where the two victims come into the scene behind the bison.
1: Wild. We are following protests in Maine, where another immigrant has been fatally shot by an ICE officer, and he wasn't even the target of the operation. Our panel is back with us live to discuss. Melanie Mason, Stephen Olicara, right after this.

0: This is CNN.
1: We now know the identity of the man shot and killed by an ICE officer in Biddeford, Maine. Neighbor says he is 26-year-old Colombian national Joan Sebastian Guerrero. An immigrant rights group says he was authorized to work in the U.S., a warning some viewers may find video of the aftermath disturbing. Senator Angus Kane of Maine says the Secretary of Homeland Security told him that Guerrero was not the target of today's immigration enforcement operation. The DHS says ICE law enforcement attempted to conduct a vehicle stop. The vehicle attempted to flee the scene, and fearing for public safety, an officer discharged his weapon. Residents are holding protests and a vigil for Guerrero. Many want to know why the agent would fire at a fleeing car. I spoke earlier with the mayor of Biddeford, and I asked him if he agrees with Governor Gannett Mills, who was calling for all ICE operations in Maine to stop.
2: We can't have people killing people in our country like this. And what I'm calling for, as other Maine officials are, is a thorough, full, and transparent investigation so we can find out the facts of this case and provide accountability to our residents and families impacted.
1: The neighbor of the man who was shot has just identified him as Joan Sebastian Guerrero, a Colombian national. Do you know him? Had you ever interacted with him before?
2: No, I don't personally know him, but my heart goes out to him and his family.
1: And what is this like for your community, the community of 20,000 people, to all of a sudden be in the center of this national debate on immigration, on ICE, and all these, you know, very controversial issues? How is your community dealing with that?
2: Well, speaking for myself, you know, we're a country that needs immigration reform, but this, what we saw today, is not it. And our community is steadfast. We're a community that's proud of our immigrant history. In the 18th and 19th century, immigrants in our city built this city. And even today, we welcome more and more immigrants from across the globe. And an incident like this, it's really hard.
1: Our panel is back. Melanie Mason, California Bureau Chief for Politico, and Stephen Olicara, Senior Fellow at the USC Schwarzenegger Institute. Welcome, both of you. Melanie, some of these really intense ICE operations started in California over a year ago now, and now we are seeing them around the country. A little different recently, without Kristi Noem and Greg Bovino, not as in your face, but still happening. And we've seen ICE enforcement pick up really in the last few weeks. This immigration issue, so important in the politics of Donald Trump.
3: Well, right. I mean, partially because that is such a core issue to Donald Trump. But I think what you noted is really important, is that this does feel sort of substantially different from what we did see in Los Angeles. And even in Minnesota, where there was almost a performative aspect to the ICE agents coming in, they really wanted to make it clear that their presence was known. Meanwhile, I think what we've seen more recently is that there are these operations continuing and, in fact, escalating, but not necessarily sort of attracting the same crowds where they're having these face-offs with protesters. And so I think, though, that you have now these two shootings in quick succession that I think elevates this issue once again, and I think brings us back to those very volatile moments of last summer or in January in Minnesota, where people just felt this so viscerally.
1: And that other shooting you're talking about, it just happened in Texas.
3: Correct.
1: As well. And in both of those shootings, Stephen, no body cameras, even though they're supposed to be body cameras.
4: Without body cameras, now the American public are trying to red team, blue team these unfortunate shootings and allow the reality to fit into their own narratives. The fact is, we don't know exactly what happened, and it's tough to trust exactly what the DHS is saying, because what they said in Minnesota didn't actually comport with the body cam footage we had there. And so police in across the country, in many cases, are required to have body cameras. I think that was one of the key reforms that Democrats were pushing for unsuccessfully with ICE. And now, as a result, what we're seeing is the American people are just losing their confidence in ICE, even though most Americans want to see border enforcement. They don't want to see these types of killings on the street. ICE is targeting their gardeners or people in their community. And that's not the character of the American public that we want to be projecting. And also, what Vice President J.D. Vance will say is that in order to do immigration enforcement, it's just messy to conduct it. I think that's a cynically low bar for the American public, and Americans deserve better than that.
1: Right. And that issue of body cameras, part of the reason that those Minnesota shootings caught so many people's attention and really changed the narrative on this whole thing, just like what we had with George Floyd, why that was, it was all caught on camera and people were able to see it and feel it. And it went beyond, as your point, about the red and blue teams. And there's something about video. And when it doesn't exist, it's really hard.
3: Well, right. And then you're just relying on sort of eyewitnesses, or you're relying on, you know, video that we see that's right after the aftermath. But we don't actually know when ICE is trying to claim that this person was trying to use their vehicle in a way that was threatening public safety. There's just absolutely no way to verify that one way or the other. And I think what will be interesting to see is, you know, body cameras are one key aspect. The other thing that was so key in some of these other incidents were cell phone cameras more broadly. Right. And will more footage perhaps come up in the next couple of days, more things that people can sort of pick apart the scene and understand a little bit more what happened.
1: And meanwhile, in the last hour, we were talking about Lindsey Graham. He was part of this gang in the Senate that was trying to do immigration reform. That never happened. They've been trying to do immigration reform for some 40 years. That hasn't happened. And we're farther away now than it seems like almost ever.
4: Yeah, well, I appreciate what the mayor said, that we need immigration reform, and this is not what it looks like. The reason why we're seeing this violence on the street is directly resulting from politicians, especially in Washington, who have found it more profitable to keep immigration reform essentially on the ballot. There needs to be an orderly process for people who are here without documentation. Unfortunately, in this case, this was someone, a 26-year-old, who was here actually legally. And so we need some real reforms, and we need
1: a work permit.
4: In order to be here, but still following the law.
1: Yeah.
4: This is not what even people who voted for Donald Trump in the 2024 election signed up for. What Trump had said was that he was going to go after violent criminals, and instead we're seeing the violence from ICE.
1: And you, Stephen, talk so much about storytelling and how we can use storytelling principles of Hollywood to change the political narrative. And you pointed out something really interesting, that for folks from around the world who have come to America, on the one hand, they're seeing this ICE shooting. On the other hand, they're seeing the World Cup and sort of the change there. I mean, talk about that contrast and the World Cup diplomacy that's going on right now.
4: Yeah, I think this dynamic explains for some of the shock that foreigners have had coming to the United States and realizing that the narratives about America being this incredibly dangerous place defined by ICE shootings is not all that America is. Because when they're going to these World Cup games, they're finding that they're being welcomed and that they're being included in this American life that we have going on. And on top of that, they're discovering some amazing things about America. They love our Texas barbecue. Mm-hmm. They love ranch dressing, which I love particularly as a Wisconsinite. They love Costco. And so this is citizen diplomacy at its best. And so that's why I think as we look at this entire World Cup experience, the United States might have lost in the tournament, but we've won in terms of soft power.
1: And last point to you, Melanie, as a huge sports fan, your thoughts on the World Cup and how it sort of intersects with politics.
3: Well, I just think Stephen's point is so smart, because it did feel like there was so much goodwill that was being accumulated. And I think there was a lot of questions in the lead up to this of how welcomed foreigners would be, given the sort of kind of nationalistic tone that we're hearing from the government now. And so I do think that now this ICE shooting and the fact that these narratives are resurfacing, in some ways, I think maybe sets us back what I think was some really important accumulated goodwill over the last couple of weeks.
1: And hopefully we'll have more goodwill in these final days of the World Cup. Melanie, Stephen, thank you so much. Appreciate it. And we're still rooting for America, but who knows? Do we have a pick for tomorrow?
3: Well, I have to go with Spain because I used to live there. So okay. Vamos España. Yeah.
4: I'll go with Spain.
1: Okay, there you go. All right, I'm now rooting for France. So there you go. Just to be
4: the contrarian.
1: The UK has announced a major investment into increasing policing in Jewish communities. Coming up on CNN, we join a specialized unit patrolling the streets of London.

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3: A troubling rise in anti-Semitism is prompting the British government to boost policing in Jewish communities in the UK. More than £250 million will now be invested into increasing patrols and security. That announcement follows an increase in anti-Semitic hate crimes over the past year. CNN's Jamanik Raja spent the last few days with one of London's specialized Met police units observing their response tactics. But first, a warning that viewers may find some of the footage in this report disturbing.
4: Description of the suspect, please.
5: They're responding to a call about a male with a knife outside a school. We were really close by.
4: Okay, where's the guy with the knife?
6: They were down the road. All I know is there was one with a knife and one of them was indecent.
4: And how long ago did they go?
6: Less than a minute.
4: Okay, cool.
7: This isn't an ordinary police patrol. We are out with the Met Police's proactive patrols. Additional forces dedicated to securing these predominantly Jewish areas of London. They spot men matching the description.
8: Flannel and no shirt, that'll do.
4: Oh, whoa, I did that.
8: You got any idea why they'd give a description that matches you, mate?
9: No idea.
7: After a quick stop and search, they find no knife, so they let them go.
5: So what we just saw now, that was an incident that wasn't, it didn't seem to be targeting the Jewish community, but you responded.
8: Our overriding aim as a police service is to protect life. So when a call comes out where a knife is present and that could be a direct threat to someone's life, no matter who it is, then it's our job to respond to that.
7: Following a string of attacks earlier this year, mostly targeting the Jewish community, the terrorism threat level in the UK was raised to severe. And the Met Police is on high alert, especially in this part of North London.
10: The demand has been astronomical. It's definitely the highest demand I've ever seen. I think it's because of the incidents that have happened in the area, and quite naturally the communities that live within this area of London feeling unsafe.
8: We've also seen sort of physical assaults. So we had one not that long ago where someone was making Nazi salutes and sort of shouting Heil Hitler and baby killers and people like that, and then walked into a cafe and punched a random member in the public in the face simply because they were visibly Jewish.
7: These officers have also had to deal with what they say has been a steep increase in all kinds of anti-Semitic abuse. Incidents like this one. Authorities say two young men traveled to a Jewish area to film themselves for social media, going, quote, fishing for Jews, with a banknote on the end of a fishing rod. They both pleaded guilty and were convicted of religiously aggravated harassment. For many in this community, the visible police presence is welcome.
11: There's been a lot of patrol cars like driving up and down.
12: But I feel
11: it's needed.
7: Since the October 7th attacks and the war in Gaza, anti-Semitic offences in London have hit record levels, according to official figures, and have spiked again since the US and Israel's conflict in Iran. The Met works closely with local Jewish security groups.
4: So how are you?
7: 24-year-old Nathaniel Fahidi says the police presence helps, but he still feels nervous about revealing his faith in public.
5: If you were to explain what it's like being Jewish in the UK right now to people outside the country, what would you say?
11: Worrying. I'm not particularly religious, but I now refrain from being openly Jewish, and I know lots of other families who are in my community who have now decided to move to different countries because being here just doesn't feel safe anymore.
7: With British Jews feeling the repercussions of what's happening thousands of miles away and anti-Semitic hate on the rise, what started as temporary patrols is now here to stay. Jumana Karachi, CNN, London.

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0: This story is baseball. It was bombs away at Citizens Bank Park in Philadelphia as Netflix hosted the MLB Home Run Derby for the first time. 8 sluggers competing for the title. And the winner is Jordan Walker from the St. Louis Cardinals. He homered on his last 4 swings to beat out fan favorite Kyle Schwarber of the Phillies in Philadelphia. Walker is the first ever St. Louis Cardinal to win that competition. The 24-year-old will take the field again on Tuesday in the coming hours in the All-Star Game. Joining me here in studio, ESPN MLB reporter Alden Gonzalez. Welcome to The Story Is. Great to have you back. This Barry Bonds, as part of the Netflix competition, broadcast afterwards, said that this was the best home run competition he'd ever seen before.
1: Yeah, Alex, I was part of the broadcast for ESPN, the Home Run Derby, the last 3 years. I grew up watching the Home Run Derby. In terms of the finish, this was one of the best finishes that I could ever remember. Keep in mind, MLB changed the format for this year's Home Run Derby. It's no longer timed rounds. It's number of swings. But once you get down to your last swing, you keep going until you hit a home run. So for this
0: kid, Until you stop hitting home runs.
1: This kid, yeah. Jordan Walker, one of the best stories in baseball, finally put it together this year in front of a Phillies crowd that was incessantly booing every non-Philly in the competition, going up against the hometown hero in Kyle Schwarber. He's down 3 home runs and he hits 4 in a row at the end. The drama, because they changed it to number of swings, it was maybe unlike anything that I've seen at that event.
0: And also unlike anything we've seen before, it was on Netflix, yeah. Which has never happened before for so many years. We think of Chris Berman saying back. It was too bad that Netflix couldn't have hired him at least for the night. What do we make of that? Because that is a real changing of the guard for baseball. America's pastime for so many years was on so many free channels that now has so many streaming options.
1: Yeah, and Alex, it's unfortunate that, like, for as great an ending as we had, there was probably a segment of baseball fans who found out that it was on Netflix and probably couldn't find it or were probably out on the event. And look, a lot of this is just the way it's going. Streaming companies are not going anywhere. The game is going to be, sports are going to be on streaming companies more and more. But what's happening right now in Major League Baseball is very interesting, because if you are a fan of the game, you need so many different subscription services these days if you want to follow for a full year, whether that is Peacock or Apple TV or Netflix or MLB.tv or your local RSN deal. And Major League Baseball right now has a very interesting choice on their hands. On one hand, they could maximize profits for owners by signing all these different national media rights deals, which they've clearly chosen. Or on the other hand, they could try to grow the game, make the game more accessible, broaden the reach of baseball. They've clearly chosen the former for now, but in about 2.5 years, all the media rights are going to get completely reconfigured. I hope, for the sake of baseball fans, that they choose the latter so they could keep growing the game, make it more accessible, make it more affordable for fans to be able to watch baseball than it is right now.
0: There's so much money in baseball right now. And let's talk, because it is the All-Star break, and it's a good time to sort of look at the state of baseball right now, which is also often, you know, one of the most important sports in the history of America. How would you describe the state of baseball?
1: I think baseball is in a great place right now. I think it's in a great place in terms of viewership. It's in a great place in terms of international appeal. The pitch clock has been one of the greatest innovations this sport has ever seen. It has quickened the pace of play. It has brought in more fans. There's so much great young talent. We brought up Jordan Walker earlier. There's so many guys like Jordan Walker in the game.
0: And Shohei Ohtani, one of the biggest stars in the world.
1: Absolutely. Baseball, in terms of popularity, hasn't been at this high a place in a really long time. And what's fascinating about this is that within the backdrop of that is a looming, bitter labor fight. Major League Baseball is pushing for a salary cap, something they haven't pushed for since 1994 when the players had a strike and we canceled the World Series. And there's going to be a lockout at the start of December, freezing all transactions, and they're going to be haggling over a new collective bargaining agreement. It's going to get ugly. It's going to be long. Some people expect the 2027 season to be compromised. And this is the existential question for the game now. How badly do you really want this salary cap to increase your franchise values? And do you want it bad enough that you are going to risk losing all the momentum that Major League Baseball has built? It took Major League Baseball a long time to get there. Are they going to completely just kill that because they want a salary cap that bad? We won't know that answer until early next year.
0: Yeah, they needed a home run championship and a lot of steroids to get over the last strike.
1: Yes,
0: and let's hope we don't need to go through that again. Alden, thank you very much. The All-Star Game is tomorrow. It's going to be fun to check that out. Thanks for being with us. And thank you all for watching The Story Is. I'm Alex Michelson. We'll be back tomorrow to talk about the All-Star Game, FIFA World Cup, and oh yeah, the news. The news continues on CNN after this.

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1: Hello and welcome to our viewers joining us from all around the world. I'm Rosemary Church. Just ahead here on CNN Newsroom, the U.S. launches a third night of airstrikes on Iran as Washington threatens to take charge of the Strait of Hormuz and impose a toll for protection. In the U.S., a second ICE-related killing in less than a week. Officials say a Colombian man shot and killed by ICE agents was not the target of a warrant. And excitement is growing ahead of the semi-finals in the World Cup. I will talk to a former professional football player and find out who he thinks will take home the trophy.
2: Live from Atlanta, this is CNN Newsroom with Rosemary Church.
1: Appreciate you joining us, and we begin in the Middle East, where the U.S. strikes Iran for a third consecutive night, as President Donald Trump says the U.S. will be the guardian of the Strait of Hormuz. U.S. Central Command says its forces have completed the latest wave of strikes, and the mission targeted Iran's ability to attack commercial shipping. Social media footage shows the aftermath of the strikes in southeastern Iran, and President Trump says the U.S. may soon control the Strait of Hormuz.
3: We are just going forward. We're attacking them tonight. We're taking out all of their capability for anything having to do with the Strait, with the Hormuz Strait. And I think in the end, we will end up just controlling the whole thing.
1: President Trump also announced that the U.S. will resume its naval blockade of Iranian ships in the coming hours. CNN's Caitlin Collins asked President Trump when the conflict is expected to end.
4: You've been bombing Iran for months now. Is this just the new normal for the American people?
3: Well, you know, we're in Vietnam for 19 years. We're here for 4 months. So I think we've done a lot. We've knocked out their Navy in a period of 1 month. We knocked out their Air Force. Their Air Force is non-existent. We knocked out most of their missiles, most of their drones. We knocked out their drone manufacturing capability, about 92%. Their missile capability for manufacturing, we knocked out 89%. And they have a little capability, but they don't have any capability for us. This is almost a military skirmish.
1: CNN's Paula Hancox is following developments from Abu Dhabi. She joins us now. So, Paula, what is the latest on strikes across the region? And what's been the reaction there to President Trump's threat to become the guardian of the Strait of Hormuz and charge a protection toll on vessels passing through that critical waterway?
5: Well, Rosemary, first of all, what we've seen in the early hours of Tuesday morning is a third consecutive night of the U.S. carrying out airstrikes against Iranian military infrastructure. Again, it does appear to have been focused around the Strait of Hormuz, or at least along the coastline of southern Iran. We've seen radar sites being targeted, control surveillance systems. We have also, once again, seen the response from Iran targeting U.S. military assets in the Gulf. Jordan says that it has intercepted four missiles that were incoming. There has been shrapnel falling in certain areas. And in Bahrain, once again, residents there being woken up to emergency alerts as they believed incoming was on its way. So it does appear to be a familiar pattern now, but we are seeing it escalate, not de-escalate. The U.S. president has informed Congress that the war has effectively resumed, saying limited military action is the way he called it, has resumed, saying that they are defensive strikes at this point. And as you mentioned there, we also are hearing the U.S. president saying that the U.S. will now be what he calls the guardian of the Strait of Hormuz. We have been seeing very limited vessels transiting that critical waterway, which obviously has an impact on the global economy, on oil prices. The U.S. president saying that the U.S. will now be guarding that particular waterway, saying that there will be a 20% surcharge, charging shippers 20% of the value of their cargo in order to protect vessels going through there. Let's listen to what the U.S. president said about it.
3: Yeah, I want to be reimbursed because we're protecting a very rich portion of the world. We're spending money. And so what we've done is we are going to be reimbursed for protection. We're protecting by the countries that we're helping. For instance, you look at the five countries. You have Saudi Arabia, you have UAE, you have Qatar, or Qatar, as I always say, you have Qatar, Bahrain. And by the way, you have others. You have Kuwait and you have others, and they will do very well. But we think it's appropriate that we don't need them.
5: Now, there are many questions about how that would actually work. We also know that the Revolutionary Guard said that they targeted two what they called rogue super tankers in the Strait of Hormuz. The Emirati officials say two of their tankers were targeted. Rosemary?
0: Paula Hancock's in Abu Dhabi. Many thanks for that live report. Well, oil prices jumped more than 9% after President Trump announced he's reinstating the U.S. naval blockade of Iranian shipping in the Gulf. Tehran had already announced it was closing the vital waterway. Oil prices are still well below their Iran war peaks of above $110 per barrel, but they've been rebounding higher in response to the surging tensions between the U.S. and Iran. Well, a second immigrant to the US has been shot and killed by ICE agents in less than a week, this time in the state of Maine. A neighbor has identified him as 26-year-old John Sebastian Guerrero from Colombia. We want to warn you, video of the aftermath is very disturbing. And you can see ICE agents here pulling Guerrero from his vehicle after he was shot. An immigrants' rights group says he was authorized to work in the U.S. The Department of Homeland Security has issued a statement saying ICE law enforcement attempted to conduct a vehicle stop. The vehicle attempted to flee the scene, and fearing for public safety, an officer discharged his weapon. That has sparked protests, a vigil, and a lot of questions about why an officer would shoot at a fleeing vehicle. Here's the mayor of Biddeford, Maine.
6: We're a country that needs immigration reform, but this, what we saw today, is not it. And our community is steadfast. We're a community that's proud of our immigrant history. In the 18th and 19th century, immigrants in our city built this city. And even today, we welcome more and more immigrants from across the globe. And an incident like this hits really hard.
0: More now from CNN's Jason Carroll. And another warning, his report contains more disturbing video.
7: State and federal authorities are investigating another ICE-involved shooting, this time in Biddeford, Maine. Maine Senator Angus King saying he spoke to DHS Secretary Mark Wayne Mullen, who shared that the victim of today's federal law enforcement shooting, identified as a 26-year-old Colombian man, was not the target of the warrant. This in contrast to an earlier conversation in which Senator King shared that Secretary Mullen told him the victim was the target. Witnesses tell CNN shots rang out early Monday morning around 7:15.
8: I was getting my DoorDash and I thought I heard a car backfiring, and asked the DoorDash driver if that was a car. He said he didn't know. So we kind of went down to the corner and saw a bunch of vehicles pull up at the same time, marked and unmarked.
9: I heard a rapid fire of gunshots afterwards. I got up and went to the window, and that's when I saw the little white car being driven in a circle, like it was circling the intersection with two officers pressed up against his driver's side door.
7: Video from the scene shows officers hanging from the side of a white Kia sedan. And moments later, a second video shows agents in vests providing aid to a man on the ground. The victim had work authorization in the United States and was issued a Social Security number. That, according to the Maine Immigrants Rights Coalition. We are grieving, we are furious, and we will not allow his death to be treated as routine or inevitable, the organization said in a statement.
10: No one should be shot by ICE under circumstances like this. We have also heard that the individual's family was nearby and that a young child was there. A lethal killing is never justified, in my opinion, in a case like this. But we don't know exactly what went on. We don't know if the individual had a weapon. None of those things have been made clear to us. We've asked for a thorough investigation.
7: According to the Maine Attorney General, the man was attempting to flee in a vehicle in the direction of the officer before he was shot. This comes just days after another fatal case in Houston, where officials say an ICE agent shot and killed a 52-year-old Mexican national. Both shootings have sparked protests and calls for accountability across the country, with many questioning ICE's tactics during traffic stops.
0: A federal judge has handed a stinging rebuke to U.S. President Donald Trump. It comes in the lawsuit he brought, then settled, against the IRS, which he oversees. It led to an attempt to establish a $1.8 billion anti-weaponization fund and immunity for the president and his businesses for any past tax issues. The judge calls the lawsuit an attempt to manipulate the judicial process and says the president acted in bad faith. Quoting her now, "This action was never about a party seeking judicial resolution of a legal issue or a factual dispute. There was never a case or controversy, and there was never a question as to who would prevail." The judge has ordered sanctions for the attorneys involved, and she wants disciplinary boards to consider her opinion in ethics complaints against Acting Attorney General Todd Blanche. Well, U.S. senators paid tribute to their late colleague Lindsey Graham 2 days after he died suddenly from what a medical examiner's preliminary findings shows was an aortic dissection. On Monday, Graham's desk on the Senate floor was covered by a black cloth with a vase of white roses placed on top in his memory. Senate Majority Leader John Thune described Graham this way.
11: There wasn't anybody who was a more colorful character, more passionate about the work that he was involved with, but always brought an energy and a sense of enthusiasm that was contagious to anybody that was around him. It's a huge loss for institutionally for the Senate, but it's a huge loss for those of us who knew him well.
0: South Carolina's governor has now appointed Graham's sister to serve out the rest of his Senate term. She said her brother had always been there for her, and now she will be there for him.
12: It is such a privilege to get to finish some of his important work, and I promise to work hard over the next several months to support the president and carry forward the efforts of my brother on behalf of the citizens of South Carolina and the United States.
0: As Europe faces its third heat wave since May, wildfires are breaking out across the continent, including one burning through an historic forest near Paris. We'll have details just ahead. Plus, tensions are rising in the West Bank. How some Israeli settlers are threatening Americans traveling in the region. That and more after the break.
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1: Welcome back, everyone. Well, European countries recorded more than 10,000 excess deaths during the record-breaking heatwave in late June. The data comes as Western Europe bakes under its third heatwave since May. People aged 65 and older accounted for over 90% of the fatalities. That's according to Euromomo, a European death monitoring network. The figures include deaths from all causes, not just those related to the heat. The increase was recorded during the last week of June when temperatures shattered all-time highs in several countries, including France and Germany. Well, Europe's heat is fueling wildfires across the continent. UK emergency officials have declared a major incident after a wildfire broke out in northern Wales. Video shows smoke rising along the hills as nearby residents are evacuated. High temperatures and dry vegetation have created ideal conditions for fires to ignite and spread. Scientists say climate change is making extreme heat and wildfire conditions more frequent and difficult to contain. Well, French firefighters are also battling a wildfire raging through an historic forest south of Paris. It's one of several wildfires to ignite as Western Europe bakes under its third heat wave since May. Crews have been scooping water from the River Seine to help battle the flames. The fire has forced many residents from their homes, and police say they are investigating whether it was deliberately set. CNN's Melissa Bell has more.
2: Well, we've come as close as we can to, but to give you a little perspective, those are not clouds that you see behind me. That is the fire coming from that fire, still not fixed, say authorities. So they still haven't managed to contain it. And what we understand, as authorities have spoken about what has been happening here since last night, we're about 60 kilometers to the southeast of Paris. This is most unusual to see wildfires this far north. What we understand is that this fire started last night. There were two different fires that started on either side of this main motorway, the A6, that leads south out of Paris, right by Orly Airport. Those two fires have now, say authorities, become one, and it is raging out of control. As you say, 800 hectares already burned. It's about a fifth of the forest of Fontainebleau, this very ancient forest here to the southeast of Paris. And just behind me, near where that fire is currently raging, of course, the famous Chateau of Fontainebleau, the royal residence here in France.

0: and one of the most famous royal residences there are. So still not contained, and what we're hearing is that this nearly 1,000 hectare fire now is likely to continue being pushed on by the kind of winds that we've been seeing, but it is also very dry conditions. We're now in the middle of our third heat wave in just a month and a half. Already across France, it is 32,000 hectares that have burnt. That is more than the entire season of the wildfires of heat of 2025. And it gives you an idea of just how dry the earth is and just how hot the air is.
1: Well, meantime, Bastille Day celebrations are underway in France. Fireworks lit up the Paris skyline as crowds gathered around the Eiffel Tower to mark the country's biggest national holiday. And there's more to come. In just a few hours, President Emmanuel Macron will preside over France's annual Bastille Day military parade. British Prime Minister Keir Starmer and Ukrainian President Volodymyr Zelensky are expected to attend. Ahead of the events, Macron told allies on Monday that France and Europe have come a long way in strengthening their defence capabilities. President Trump has reinstated the naval blockade on Iran. Just ahead, I will speak with a former U.S. Defense Department advisor about the tensions over the Strait of Hormuz. Back with that and more in just a moment.
2: Hey, everybody. Lady Luck here. And we're celebrating America's 250th birthday. 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
2: Welcome back, everyone. U.S. forces have wrapped up the third consecutive night of strikes against Iran. Central Command says the five-hour mission hit Iranian military targets. CENTCOM has revealed that for the first time ever, U.S. forces used sea drones in combat operations the day prior. Now, we are seeing the aftermath of the latest wave of Iranian strikes in the region. Iran's Islamic Revolutionary Guard Corps claims it destroyed several assets, including a U.S. forces building at a Bahrain airbase. Jordanian state media reports the military intercepted four Iranian missiles early this morning. Well, joining me now from London, Jasmine El-Gamal is the founder and CEO of Averos Strategies and former Middle East advisor at the U.S. Defense Department. Appreciate you being with us.
3: My pleasure.
2: So President Trump notified Congress Monday that the U.S. is back at war with Iran, and now he's vowing to take control of the Strait of Hormuz by imposing a 20% protection toll on all marine traffic. This despite his own Secretary of State Marco Rubio saying last month that charging tolls would be unworkable. So what is going on here, and will the U.S. become the guardian of the Strait, as he calls it?
3: That's right. I mean, essentially, it looks like we're back where we were, you know, a couple of months ago, back in April when this first started. And there were all of these tit for tat attacks between the U.S. and Iran, and the Gulf countries were being pulled into it because of Iranian attacks, both on U.S. assets and bases in the region, and later when Iran escalated on civilian and energy infrastructure. Right now, they're back. The Iranians are back to hitting military-related targets in those countries. And President Trump, as you just said, went back to Congress and said the war has restarted, which Rosemary essentially gives him a new 60-day clock where he can conduct operations without having to seek congressional authorization. So instead of having a 60-day truce period where negotiations are happening and hopefully progress is made between Iran and the U.S., it seems like we're now back to a very different 60-day period where the president has that freedom to operate without congressional pressure, essentially. Regarding the toll fee, I mean, this is it's setting up a very dangerous precedent around the world when countries can impose tolls at will on ships passing through straits adjacent to their territories. The Iranians wanted to charge a toll, essentially coming to 1% of the ship's cargo price or value. And now President Trump is talking about 20%. It's unclear how the U.S. can really be the guardian of the Strait of Hormuz, as the president said. The amount of resources that would go into that, plus the U.S. would really be inserting itself in the region in a way that it hasn't in a long time. And I don't think that's going to sit well with Congress or the American public, Rosemary, especially coming as the midterm elections are around the corner.
2: And Jasmine, with the U.S. now back at war with Iran and just completing a third wave of these tit-for-tat strikes on the country, where does this leave diplomatic efforts to end the war? Or is there a risk of this becoming a forever war, as some fear?
3: Well, it certainly doesn't look good. But, you know, I'll just mention a couple of things. One is that it still remains a fact that neither the U.S. nor Iran can really afford a months-long extended full-scale war. So at best, this becomes a sort of low-level conflict. But that still, even at a low level, affects shipping lanes and affects global markets and, of course, affects the safety and security of both people and governments in that region, which will have a horrible ripple effect around the region. So I don't

0: think that that's necessarily where the parties want to go, although they each still believe that they have the upper hand and can force the other to concede. Again, very similar language that we're using from back in April. The best bet here, Rosemary, that I see is for the mediators to really convince both parties to ratchet down the pressure and for the parties to use the mediators as a way to save face and say, look, the Pakistanis have convinced us. We're going to listen to our friends, the Pakistanis, our friends, the Qataris, and we're going to go back to talks again.
1: Right. And Jasmine, on Monday, President Trump said the memorandum of understanding with Iran was a test and didn't mean much. So what message does that send Tehran, the region, and of course, the world?
0: Well, look, President Trump tends to be very emotionally charged when he's making statements, especially when he's angry. So you'll remember that just a few weeks ago when things were going well, right after the MOU was signed, he was talking about how this Iranian government is a government that he can deal with, that they're very reasonable people. So I would take what he says with a grain of salt. However, big picture wise, it does just further tarnish the U.S. reputation as a reliable negotiating partner and a trustworthy negotiating partner. I mean, the history here is that the U.S. struck Iran twice in 2 years during negotiations. And now that the president is saying essentially that the MOU doesn't mean anything, why would Iran trust Trump to renegotiate any further? So that really damages the U.S. reputation. And I hope that he walks that back or, like I said, leans on the mediators in a face-saving way in order to get back to proper negotiations.
1: Jasmine El-Gamal, thank you so much for joining us and sharing your perspective and analysis. Appreciate it.
0: My pleasure.
1: Thank you. Well, U.S. Congressman Ro Khanna, is back in the U.S. after a harrowing trip to the West Bank last week. Khanna says he and other Americans were blockaded by armed Israeli settlers for more than an hour. He also claims that when IDF soldiers arrived at the scene, they sided with the settlers. Khanna says his team was ultimately freed only after the U.S. Embassy contacted a high-ranking Israeli official. The IDF has denied that its personnel participated in the blockade. This isn't the only such incident in the West Bank. As CNN's Jeremy Diamond shows us, a CNN crew and the father of a Palestinian-American killed by settlers last year were also confronted this weekend.
2: Kamel Muslit hasn't been able to reach this land in over a year. This is the hillside where his son, Saif, an American citizen, was killed.
3: Looks like it's down here, if you want to walk.
4: Yeah.
2: Beaten to death by Israeli settlers exactly 1 year ago. Since then, settlers have illegally occupied the area, preventing this father from getting the closure he so desperately seeks.
4: We have to keep an eye because usually they'll come down that way.
3: Yeah.
2: We've come here in an armored vehicle wearing bulletproof vests because of how violent these settlers have been. But we've made it.
3: What does it feel like to finally be here after a year?
4: It's just like I'm, to be honest with you, I'm imagining, like, no, just imagining him, you know, like, so it's all a lot going on in my head right now, like just what he went through during at that moment.
3: Let you take a moment. Come on.
2: But this solemn, sacred moment won't last. Within seconds, we spot a car speeding towards us. We start to leave, but as we drive away, we see that four settlers have set up a roadblock. Armed with clubs and rocks, they try and block our way. First with their bodies, and then...
3: And now it looks like he's trying to slash our tires. He's trying to slash our tires.
5: Oh, he's got a knife. He's going for
6: a
5: tire.
2: A group of independent journalists and activists are in the car behind us.
7: Move, bitch!
2: But their vehicle isn't armored.
7: Go! Watch out!
4: Without an armored car, without a bulletproof vest, how do I get to my land? The Israeli army should be here and kicking them out. It's illegal for them to be there. It's frustrating. You're so angry and you can't do nothing about it. It just kills you from inside.
2: But the settlers aren't done. More arrive, blocking another road before chasing us and attacking us again.
5: No, they're trying to stop our car again. They're hitting us.
2: We finally make it back to safety, where I get on the phone with the Israeli military, which is responsible for security in this area. But settlers have also called the military, and these soldiers are only interested in harassing us, refusing to take action against the settlers. Minutes later, the commander of a different battalion arrives and sends his soldiers after the settlers, detaining them until the police arrive. The Israel police said they arrested four suspects and seized clubs and a knife. They vowed to, quote, bring them to justice accordingly. A full year later, Kamel Muslit is still waiting for his son's killers to be brought to justice.
4: No one's been arrested, no accountability.
2: Saif was just 2 weeks shy of his 21st birthday when he was killed. A Florida native, he had been visiting his family in the West Bank. At the time, U.S. Ambassador to Israel Mike Huckabee condemned Muslit's killing as a criminal and terrorist act and vowed to pressure Israel to bring his killers to justice.
6: I reached out to the U.S. Embassy. I sent them a list of questions, and this is the response they gave me. They said the Trump administration has no higher priority than the safety and security of Americans. Due to privacy considerations, we have no further information to provide at this time.
4: I just feel if that was true, you know, they would do something about it. You know, at least an open investigation. You know, that's the least that they could do. If it was anywhere else in the world, an American citizen was killed by a mob of extremists, of terrorists, what kind of outrage would there be? You know, how disappointed would Saifullah be right now that, you know, his U.S. passport did nothing for him?
2: Saif believed in that blue passport.
7: Blue is blue. Not because he's Palestinian American, he's just an American.
2: But his family is still waiting for it to mean something, anything, in their pursuit of justice. Jeremy Diamond, CNN, Sinjil, The West Bank.
1: No casualties have been reported after Russia fired missiles at Kyiv. The attack took place just hours after Ukraine and a group of European nations announced an air defense coalition. It would include plans to build shared ballistic missile defense capabilities. Meantime, in the U.S., a White House official says President Trump will support the passage of a bipartisan Russia sanctions package, spearheaded by the late Senator Lindsey Graham. That package would clear the way for the president to impose tariffs on imports from nations that buy Russian oil and natural gas in an effort to further weaken Moscow amid the war with Ukraine. Well, after the break, a look at the World Cup semi-finals. We will have a preview of France versus Spain as the two heavyweights prepare to battle for a shot at football's biggest prize. Back with that in just a moment.

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There they are, Norway's football team taking part in the now famous Viking Row outside of the Royal Palace in Oslo, with the Norwegian Crown Prince playing the drum. Tens of thousands of fans gave the team a hero's welcome after they were eliminated from the World Cup on Saturday by England. It was Norway's most successful World Cup to date as the men reached their first ever quarterfinal. Well done. Well, the World Cup semi-finals kick off Tuesday in Dallas with a showdown between two heavyweights. Top-ranked France will put its star-studded offense to the test against a number three-ranked Spanish team that's allowed just one goal in the tournament.

0: tournament so far. The winner will earn a spot in Sunday's final. Tamia Linhart is a former professional soccer player and president of Golden Boot Soccer. He joins us now from McLean in Virginia. A pleasure to have you with us.
1: Same here, Rosemary.
0: Wonderful. So the pressure is building with four teams remaining in the battle for football's biggest prize. France goes up against Spain in the coming hours, and defending champions Argentina meet England on the pitch Wednesday. What should we all be looking out for when France meets Spain on the pitch, and which team do you expect to come out on top in that game?
1: You know, it's an interesting game. It's a game between the arguably one of the best attacking lineup ever, which is the French lineup with the Dembélé, Mbappé, Olise, against a team that gave up only one goal throughout the whole tournament, which is very unusual. And it's not, they're not doing it so much from the defensive play, but by the fact that they keep the ball a lot. They possess the ball. So it will be a clash between a team, Spain, that tried to slow down the game and keep the ball with them, against France, that will try to quickly win the ball and transition into an attack quicker with this offensive lineup that they have.
0: So do you have a sense?
1: For the second game.
0: But do you have a sense of which team will come out on top there?
1: I will be surprised if France will not go to the finals. They're
0: right.
1: Just the offensive lineup is just too strong.
0: Okay, and so what about Wednesday's game then, when defending champions Argentina meet the three Lions of England on the pitch here in Atlanta? How do you expect that critical game to play out?
1: That's another interesting clash between two different styles of play. Argentina is a very compact midfield, aggressive midfield that wins the ball and try cleverly to find Messi in offensive position, against England that is more versatile. They try to open up the game in using the wings. The key here for them is to find players other than Messi to score, or other than Bellingham and Harry Kane to score. And that will be the key to their success. I will have to go with the Argentina for this one. And it's just one word,
0: right?
1: Messi.
0: Oh, yeah,
1: he will make the difference.
0: He is the team, isn't he? So then you're thinking that Argentina and France will end up doing. Who do you think would come out on top then for this 2026 World Cup? Who will win it?
1: I think it will be tough to any of these three teams to beat France. They're just too strong. The offensive line they have so many options up front with so much speed and talent. I can't see France not winning the cup this time.
0: Interesting. And Tamia, what have been the biggest surprises of this World Cup so far as you're concerned? And how has this tournament been different, perhaps, to others that came before it?
1: You know, Rosemary, what surprised me is how well the African teams did. 9 out of 10 made it to the knockout stage, which is unusual. And it's interesting because in those countries from a young age, they stress free play and informal play. And it was great to see how they combine it with the traditional structural training. And it came into play with the senior team. You can see a strong athletic team and technical team, but at the same time, very creative and free-spirited. And me, coming from the youth coaching world, it just shows us how important it is from a young age to incorporate informal play with traditional training systems.
0: And were you surprised by a lot of the upsets during the World Cup so far?
1: You know, yes and no, because we had teams like, you know, Cape Verde. I mean, what about them? I mean, they captured the imaginations of all of us, but at the same time, the top four teams in the world are the ones who made the semifinals. So there was some upsets, but at the end of the day, the top four went all the way.
0: Right. And I did want to ask you this, because FIFA is looking to expand future tournaments to 64 teams. What do you say to that plan? What do you think? I mean, they're saying they want to do this to be fair, to be more inclusive in the world.
1: I'm not for it for a couple of reasons. First of all, it's if you go to 64, it is going to affect the level of play. Also, the number of games will be so high that will it will be tough for the top players because they play so many games during the year, and if you add more, they'll be more prone to injuries. And you know, Rosemary, for me, I still value the World Cup and would like to see teams strive to get there and not not to let too many players in. That will be something special to make the World Cup.
0: Right.
1: So I rather keep it at 48.
0: Okay, we'll see what happens there, of course. Tamir Linhart, thank you so much for joining us. Appreciate it.
1: Of course. You're welcome, Rosemary.
0: And still to come, Japan is running out of royals. But rather than allow a woman in the royal bloodline to ascend to the throne, lawmakers have another idea. We'll have that after the break.

0: CNN.
1: Welcome back, everyone. Well, Japan is running dangerously low on male heirs who could one day take the throne and become emperor. Even though Japan has had eight empresses throughout its history, some people are opposed to the idea in modern times. CNN's Hanako Montgomery has more.
2: Japan is facing a royal crisis. With just three men left in line to the throne, 119, 60, and 90, it's running out of eligible heirs.
3: And one proposed solution is to adopt members of former royal branches. But here's the catch. They have to be all men.
2: This bill submitted to Parliament gives Japan more choices for future emperors and helps preserve an unbroken male bloodline, a tradition that hasn't changed in over 2,000 years. But some argue there's an easier solution. Just let a woman rule.
4: When it comes to the qualities required to bear the responsibilities of being the emperor, there is no difference between men and women.
5: We have gender equality and things like that. So I guess it just feels a bit strange that only the role of the emperor would be strictly passed down through men.
2: Before being banned in the 19th century, women have ruled Japan in 10 out of 126 reigns. But their reigns often awaited a male heir to reach adulthood, and succession only passes from father to son. And in deeply patriarchal Japan, changing that tradition is politically unthinkable, including for the country's first woman prime minister.
6: It is considered appropriate to limit eligibility to male descendants of the imperial lineage.
2: Tsuneyasu Takeda is a descendant of the royal family. Now a commoner, he's a vocal advocate for preserving this male-only lineage.
3: You know, some people say that it would just be easier to allow women to become emperors. Why isn't that a possibility?
7: Since the potential to maintain the patrilineal line still exists, that is what we are focusing on right now. If that fails, then discussions about changing a 2,000-year-old tradition are perfectly acceptable.
2: Under the proposed law, Takeda himself can't become emperor because he's already married. But his grandson could, a future he doesn't envy.
7: You lose the right to vote, and you cannot run for public office. Thus, the freedoms ordinary citizens enjoy on a daily basis are significantly curtailed.
2: Heavy is the head that wears the crown, a burden that, for now, remains one reserved for men. Hanako Montgomery, CNN, Tokyo.
1: A count of the royal swan population is underway in Britain. The 800-year-old tradition is called swan upping, and it involves tallying all the swans on stretches of the River Thames. The sovereign swan marker and his team take the census of all the swans that King Charles owns. It was once about preparing for hunting season. Now it's focused on education and conservation. Well, finally, this hour, they say love is blind, and that is definitely the case when you're blindfolded. A Buddhist matchmaking retreat was held in South Korea over the weekend. Young single men and women walked hand in hand while blindfolded at a centuries-old temple. The Korean Buddhist Foundation for Social Welfare ran the two-day event with the goal of helping to tackle South Korea's low birth rate.
8: My impression is that getting to know people in a temple is a completely new experience for me, which feels really fresh, and I think it allows me to get to know someone more seriously. Also, I came up the hill blindfolded here with a female participant, and in that sense too, the fact that there are activities different from typical blind date settings felt refreshing to me.
1: And thanks so much for your company this hour. I'm Rosemary Church. CNN Newsroom continues next with Linda Kincaid after a short break. Stay with us.

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1: Hello and welcome to our viewers joining us here in the United States and all around the world. I'm Linda Kincaid. Ahead this hour, the U.S. has carried out a third night of strikes against Iran as President Trump threatens to take control of the Strait of Hormuz. We'll have Iran's reaction next. The U.S. president says he'll support a Russian sanctions package spearheaded by Senator Lindsey Graham, who died suddenly over the weekend. Plus, how the AI boom could make your next gaming console or tablet more expensive.
2: Live from Atlanta, this is CNN Newsroom with Linda Kincaid.
1: We begin in the Middle East, where U.S. strikes Iran for a third consecutive night as President Donald Trump says the U.S. will be the guardian of the Strait of Hormuz. U.S. Central Command says the latest strikes targeted Iran's ability to attack commercial shipping. Social media footage shows the aftermath of the strikes in Iran's southeast. President Trump says the U.S. may soon control the Strait of Hormuz.
3: We are just going forward. We're attacking them tonight. We're taking out all of their capability for anything having to do with the Strait, with the Hormuz Strait. And I think in the end, we will end up just controlling the whole thing.
1: The U.S. will also resume its naval blockade of Iranian ships in the coming hours. CNN's Caitlin Collins asked President Trump when the conflict is expected to end.
4: You've been bombing Iran for months now. Is this just the new normal for the American people?
3: Well, you know, we're in Vietnam for 19 years. We're here for 4 months. So I think we've done a lot. We've knocked out their Navy in a period of 1 month. We knocked out their Air Force. Their Air Force is non-existent. We knocked out most of their missiles, most of their drones. We knocked out their drone manufacturing capability, about 92%. Their missile capability for manufacturing, we knocked out 89%. And they have a little capability, but they don't have any capability for us. This is almost a military skirmish.
1: CNN's Paula Hancock is following developments for us from Abu Dhabi. Good to see you, Paula. So just give us a picture on the ground tonight after the collapse of the ceasefire and another round of U.S. strikes. What's the situation there?
5: Well, Linda, it's becoming a fairly familiar pattern. What we are seeing is that Iran attacks and strikes ships in the Strait of Hormuz. It's then followed by U.S. strikes overnight, targeting military infrastructure, predominantly in and around the Strait of Hormuz. And then we see Iran's retaliation against Gulf nation allies of the United States. Now, what we've been seeing in the early hours of today is Bahrain with emergency alerts as they saw incoming from Iran. We've also seen that Jordan has said it has intercepted 4 missiles, which were heading towards its territory as well. Now, what we know of the U.S. strikes against Iranian military infrastructure is we've heard from the U.S. President Donald Trump. He has notified Congress that there is going to be a limited military action that has resumed. He has called it the strikes are limited, measured, planned, and executed in a manner designed to minimize civilian casualties, calling them defensive strikes, but specifically trying to degrade Iran's ability to strike and to attack vessels in the Strait of Hormuz. Now, the U.S. military is saying that they are also going to resume the military blockade in the critical waterway. This effectively prevents ships from going into and exiting Iranian ports. But we are hearing from the Iran oil minister at this point, and he is saying that exports will continue as usual, despite the U.S. resuming sanctions on its oil. And of course, now we are hearing that this military blockade will once again be put into place. The U.S., through President Trump, saying that the U.S. would effectively be guardians of the Strait of Hormuz, and they would be charging shippers 20% of the value of cargo. Linda?
1: So when Iran says it can close the strait and the U.S. says it'll keep the waterway open and start charging tankers 20%, I mean, what is the reality? Can the U.S. actually really control it?
5: It's very uncertain at this point what exactly that would look like if the US were, in fact, to charge 20% of the value of cargo. For many shipping companies, that would simply be prohibitive to be able to charge that amount. There's also, of course, a question as to whether the US military will be able to protect vessels that are going through the Strait of Hormuz if Iran is intent on attacking them. Now, we did hear from the Revolutionary Guard that they had, they say, struck and disabled what they called rogue supertankers, two rogue supertankers, saying that they had switched off their navigation system. They were traversing along a route that they believed was mined and ignored warnings from Iranian authorities. So they said that they struck and disabled them. We did hear from the UAE that they had two tankers that had been targeted. Linda.
1: All right, Paula Hancock for us in Abu Dhabi. Thanks very much. Well, joining me now to discuss live from Singapore is Vanda Hari. She is an energy markets expert and CEO and founder of Vanda Insights. Great to have you with us.
6: Good morning.
1: So oil prices are rising yet again as tensions around the Strait of Hormuz intensify. What is the market telling us? You know, are traders reacting to the actual loss of supply or pricing in the risk that this could continue for much longer?
6: Yeah, the market has been plunged into great uncertainty once again, similar to what we saw through the 3.5 months of war, in some ways probably worse. What the market does have to go by amidst all the unanswered questions is that the Strait of Hormuz is virtually shut again. It did reopen for a few days after the memorandum of understanding between the US and Iran. Quite a bit of the stranded vessels, the stranded oil, close to 200 million barrels per day, barrels of oil that was stranded has left and reached the markets. But the big question, as you imply in your question, is what happens going forward? If we continue to lose that amount of supply, reserves, global reserves, whether they're strategic reserves, commercial reserves, have already been drained at unprecedented rates. So it's increasingly looking like we are finally, the market is going to hit that major wall of very, very short supply.
1: And of course, we keep hearing these two competing messages. The US saying Hormuz is open, Iran saying it can effectively shut it down. From an energy market perspective, what matters more, whether the strait is technically open or whether ships are able and willing to use it?
6: Absolutely. So that's an important point. There is all that rhetoric and noise and that the market does have to pay attention to, but it's very hard to trade on that rhetoric. So what the market has been watching very closely since the start of the war, and especially after the MOU, and there were some positive signs because more number of ships had started transiting after the 17th June MOU. But in the last few days, number which peaked at about 70 ships a day compared with 130 before the war, but that has come off very, very steeply. The last couple of days, less than a handful of ships have transited. So as far as the oil market is concerned, the Strait of Hormuz is effectively shut, which means we go back to the same point. 14 to 15 million barrels per day of oil supply has just gone missing from the market once again.
1: So, Vandana, how high could oil prices realistically go if this disruption continues for weeks rather than days?
6: I think this is going to be a very, very painful rebalancing, not in the least because there's a lot of geopolitical noise, geopolitical signals. So even now, as we speak and we see, crude has given up all the or made good all the losses that had been incurred after the MOU. Brent is back above $85 a barrel. Crude is not really pricing in the worst case scenario. The worst case scenario, prices have to go into triple digits and go perhaps start heading towards $150 a barrel or even higher. What the market is still waiting for or perhaps hoping or expecting is that there will be a track back to diplomacy. That seems to be the base case scenario for the market. But if that doesn't happen, if this becomes a protracted virtual shutdown of the Strait of Hormuz. We have to see prices going towards 150. What didn't happen in the 3.5 months is bound to happen now, simply because we have run out of the inventories that provided a very critical buffer when the war was on.
1: And of course, consumers usually think about gasoline prices, but you've highlighted diesel as a major concern. Why is diesel potentially the big economic warning sign?
6: Yeah, so gasoline, of course, most of the world puts it into pump, you put it into your car. So that is quite a sensitive issue. And that's the one that general media as well generally tends to zero in on. That's the price that gets talked about in the context of the US, what drivers are paying at the pump, $4 a gallon, $5 a gallon, and so on. But diesel is actually the backbone of the economy, globally economy, because it moves goods. So what you put into the trucks that move your goods is diesel. What a lot of factories run on, a lot of production processes run on, is also diesel. So that doesn't get much attention, but diesel prices have actually run up much more than gasoline for various reasons. We don't have time to go into all of that right now, but that means this inflationary pressures on the economy are just not simply what consumers are pumping into their putting into their cars, but also diesel-related inflation, which will ultimately percolate into all the goods and services that we pay for, which is a far bigger, in a lot of ways, a bigger inflationary influence on the economy.
1: Absolutely. Vandana Hari, really great to get your insight. Thanks so much for joining us.
6: Thank you.
1: Ukraine's EU membership bid is moving forward today, with officials meeting in Brussels for the third accession conference between Kyiv and the European Union. Negotiators are opening discussions on external relations as well as foreign security and defence policy, part of the broader process of aligning Ukraine with EU standards. On Monday, Ukraine also joined a group of European leaders in Paris to announce the formation of a coalition against ballistic missiles. The move aims to strengthen collective defense capabilities amongst allies. A White House official says President Trump will support the passage of a bipartisan Russian sanctions package, spearheaded by the late Senator Lindsey Graham. That package would clear the way for the president to impose tariffs on imports from nations that buy Russian oil and natural gas in an effort to further weaken Moscow amid the war in Ukraine. And this, of course, comes just 2 days after Senator Lindsey Graham died suddenly over the weekend from what a medical examiner says was probably a tear in his aorta, the main artery into the heart. On Monday, a vase of white roses was placed at Graham's desk on the Senate floor as his colleagues paid their respects.
7: There wasn't anybody who was a more colorful character, more passionate about the work that he was involved with, but always brought an energy and a sense of enthusiasm that was contagious to anybody that was around him. It's a huge loss for institutionally for the Senate, but it's a huge loss for those of us who knew him well.
1: South Carolina's governor has now appointed Graham's sister to serve the rest of his Senate term. She said her brother has always been there for her, and now she will be there for him.
8: It is such a privilege to get to finish some of his important work, and I promise to work hard over the next several months to support the president and carry forward the efforts of my brother on behalf of the citizens of South Carolina and the United States.
1: Protests and vigils are being held in the U.S. state of Maine after the second fatal shooting of an ICE officer in less than a week. A neighbor has identified the latest victim as 26-year-old Colombian man Johan Sebastian Guerrero. Senator Angus King says Guerrero was not the target of the immigration enforcement operation. We have more now from CNN's Cheryl Hubbard.
9: Protesters outside of Maine Republican Senator Susan Collins' office outraged that a second person in less than a week has been shot and killed by Immigration and Customs Enforcement.
10: We're the citizens of this country are literally being gunned down in the street for doing nothing, for the color of their skin. It's disgusting.
9: Videos obtained by CNN show federal officers and Biddeford, Maine police providing aid to a man who authorities say was killed by ICE Monday morning. The Maine Immigrants' Rights Coalition said the person was a 26-year-old Colombian man authorized to work in the U.S.
11: He had been given an order to leave the country. He was in a vehicle, pulled out in the vehicle, and the term the secretary used was weaponized.

0: As Europe faces its third heat wave since May, wildfires are breaking out across the continent, including one burning through a historic forest near Paris. We'll have the details just ahead.
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0: A troubling rise in anti-Semitism is prompting the British government to boost policing in Jewish communities across the UK. More than £250 million will now be invested into increasing patrols and security. The announcement follows an increase in anti-Semitic hate crimes over the past year. CNN's Jemina Karachi spent the day with one of London's specialised Met police units, observing their response tactics. But first, we need to warn you that some may find the footage disturbing.
1: Description of the suspect, please.
2: They're responding to a call about a male with a knife outside a school. We were really close by.
3: Okay, where's the guy with the knife?
4: They were down the road. All I know is there was one with a knife and one of them was indecent.
3: And how long ago did they go?
4: Less than a minute.
3: Okay, cool.
5: This isn't an ordinary police patrol. We're out with the Met Police's proactive patrols. Additional forces dedicated to securing these predominantly Jewish areas of London. They spot men matching the description.
6: Flannel and no shirt, that'll do.
7: Oh, whoa, I did that.
6: You got any idea why they'd give a description that matches you, mate?
8: No idea.
5: After a quick stop and search, they find no knife, so they let them go.
2: So what we just saw now, that was an incident that wasn't, it didn't seem to be targeting the Jewish community, but you responded.
6: Our overriding aim as a police service is to protect life. So when a call comes out where a knife is present and that could be a direct threat to someone's life, no matter who it is, then it's our job to respond to that.
5: Following a string of attacks earlier this year, mostly targeting the Jewish community, the terrorism threat level in the UK was raised to severe. And the Met Police is on high alert, especially in this part of North London.
9: The demand has been astronomical. It's definitely the highest demand I've ever seen. I think it's because of the incidents that have happened in the area, and quite naturally the communities that live within this area of London feeling unsafe.
6: We've also seen sort of physical assaults. So we had one not that long ago where someone was making Nazi salutes and sort of shouting Heil Hitler and baby killers and people like that, and then walked into a cafe and punched a random member in the public in the face simply because they were visibly Jewish.
5: These officers have also had to deal with what they say has been a steep increase in all kinds of anti-Semitic abuse. Incidents like this one. Authorities say two young men traveled to a Jewish area to film themselves for social media, going, quote, fishing for Jews, with a banknote on the end of a fishing rod. They both pleaded guilty and were convicted of religiously aggravated harassment. For many in this community, the visible police presence is welcome.
10: There's been a lot of patrol cars driving up and down.
11: Yeah.
10: But I feel it's needed.
5: Since the October 7th attacks and the war in Gaza, anti-Semitic offences in London have hit record levels, according to official figures, and have spiked again since the US and Israel's conflict in Iran. The Met works closely with local Jewish security groups.
12: Sir, how are you?
13: I'm okay.
5: 24-year-old Nathaniel Fahidi says the police presence helps, but he still feels nervous about revealing his faith in public.
2: If you were to explain what it's like being Jewish in the UK right now to people outside the country, what would you say?
13: Worrying. I mean, I'm not particularly religious, but I now refrain from being openly Jewish, and I know lots of other families who are in my community who have now decided to move to different countries because being here just doesn't feel safe anymore.
5: With British Jews feeling the repercussions of what's happening thousands of miles away and anti-Semitic hate on the rise, what started as temporary patrols is now here to stay. Jemina Karachi, CNN, London.
0: French firefighters are battling a wildfire raging through a historic forest south of Paris. It's one of several wildfires to ignite as Western Europe bakes under its third heatwave since May. Crews have been scooping water from the River Seine to help battle the flames. The fires forced many residents from their homes, and police say they're investigating whether it was deliberately set. CNN's Melissa Bell reports.
14: Well, we've come as close as we can to, but to give you a little perspective, those are not clouds that you see behind me. That is the fire coming from that fire, still not fixed, say authorities. So they still haven't managed to contain it. And what we understand, as authorities have spoken about what has been happening here since last night, we're about 60 kilometers to the southeast of Paris. This is most unusual to see wildfires this far north. What we understand is that this fire started last night. There were two different fires that started on either side of this main motorway, the A6, that leads south out of Paris, right by Orly Airport. Those two fires have now, say authorities, become one, and it is raging out of control. As you say, 800 hectares already burned. It's about a fifth of the forest of Fontainebleau, this very ancient forest here to the southeast of Paris. And just behind me, near where that fire is currently raging, of course, the famous Chateau of Fontainebleau, the royal residence here in France, and one of the most famous royal residences there are. So still not contained. And what we're hearing is that this nearly 1,000 hectare fire now is likely to continue being pushed on by the kind of winds that we've been seeing. But it is also very dry conditions. We're now in the middle of our third heat wave in just a month and a half. Already across France, it is 32,000 hectares that have burnt. That is more than the entire season of the wildfires of heat of 2025. And it gives you an idea of just how dry the earth is and just how hot the air is.
0: Thanks to Melissa Bell. Well, health officials in the U.S. are sounding the alarm. An outbreak of a parasite has now spread to more than two dozen states. Still ahead, the common food that health officials now believe could be behind it.

0: What's going on, everyone? 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
1: Welcome back to CNN Newsroom. I'm Linda Kincaid. Let's check today's top stories. Ukraine is making more progress towards potential European Union membership. Today's third accession conference in Brussels formally opened negotiations between the EU and Kyiv on external relations and security policy. While several more steps lie ahead, both Ukraine and a majority of member states are pushing to advance all remaining negotiations as soon as possible. The United Arab Emirates says Iranian missiles hit two of its tankers in the southern part of the Strait of Hormuz. The defense ministry says one crew member was killed, eight others injured. The tankers were hit while they were in Omani territorial waters. Both vessels were damaged and caught fire. U.S. President Trump says he wants the U.S. to be reimbursed for protection in the Middle East. He has suggested that the U.S. would offer that in the Strait of Hormuz for a, quote, 20% on all cargo shipped. Iran's foreign minister agrees with Trump's proposal, but says 20% is too much and that Tehran is the guardian of the strait and would, quote, be fair. CNN's Kristen Holmes has more now from the White House.
2: Sent a letter to Congress alerting them that military action was resuming in Iran. Now, this is particularly notable given this is the first time he's actually informed Congress of any sort of military action taken in Iran. Now, part of that letter, he wrote this: the United States ground forces are not involved in these strikes. These strikes are limited, measured, planned, and executed in a manner designed to minimize civilian casualties. Now, he did take questions in the Oval Office where he said they were continuing to strike in Iran and said that the U.S. would eventually control the Strait of Hormuz. Listen to this.
3: We're attacking them tonight. We're taking out all of their capability for anything having to do with the Strait, with the Hormuz Strait. And I think in the end, we will end up just controlling the whole thing.
2: Now, President Trump also introduced this idea of getting reimbursed for helping ships go through the Strait of Hormuz. It's important to note because U.S. officials have said that any tolls or fees should not be imposed and that they would be incredibly difficult to actually impose on ships going through the Strait of Hormuz. Now, he believes that these countries that use the Strait of Hormuz on a regular basis should be in reimbursing the United States 20%. Unclear what that would look like. This is coming as President Trump has announced that they are putting the naval blockade of ships back into the strait. We heard from U.S. military officials saying that would likely happen Tuesday afternoon. The U.S. believes this is one of the greatest, if not the greatest, asset they have because it puts a financial chokehold on Iran and in the past has brought them to the negotiating table. It seems as though President Trump still believes at least somewhere down the line there could be a deal. That's what he said when he was speaking to reporters. But his letter to Congress, given what he's said about these strikes and U.S. officials saying they're likely to go on for days, just seems like these are two very different things that are being written down and being articulated by the president this time. Kristen Holmes, CNN, the White House.
1: A U.S. House Republican is calling for an investigation into a veterans advocacy group over a controversial political cartoon. But the group says it's just the latest version of artwork it's used for almost a century. CNN's Brian Todd spoke with both parties about the dispute.
4: A stark, eye-catching cartoon. Men in business suits, labeled bureaucrats and media, in a firing squad, aiming their rifles at veterans. The cartoon is issued by one of America's oldest and largest veterans advocacy groups, Veterans of Foreign Wars. The VFW says its cartoon is meant to protest cuts to veterans' benefits, but the powerful Republican chairman of the House Veterans Affairs Committee is demanding an investigation.
5: Part of the charter that each one of our veteran service organizations have, they're not to do anything to incite violence. That cartoon incites violence.
4: Congressman Mike Bost is now asking the Department of Veterans Affairs to look into its relationship with the VFW. In a letter to the VA obtained by CNN, Bost asks the VA to review the organization's accreditation and its financing arrangements for merchandising. The VFW is selling T-shirts with the cartoon image and says the proceeds will help fund veterans' mental health and suicide prevention programs. The group insists the cartoon does not incite violence.
6: What this cartoon does is it points to history to demonstrate that, you know, after a war, many times veterans find themselves in the crosshairs of cuts to veterans' benefits.
4: The VFW points out it's used variations of the image in cartoons for almost 100 years, including this one from 1956 and this one from 1933, each time protesting efforts to cut veterans' benefits. As for this latest version, Bost's letter blasting it was sent just after the T-shirts went on sale.
6: Apparently, Congressman Bost saw this cartoon, thought it was about his bill, and then decided to issue a public statement and send a letter to VA calling for a review of our professional services program. It's disappointing. I think it's a distraction from the policy discussion.
4: The VFW has come out against a bill introduced by Bost and his Republican Senate counterpart that would cut some money for veterans' benefits to pay for other benefits.
5: No veteran that receives their benefits today will in any way, shape, or form lose any benefits for tomorrow.
4: The VFW says this latest cartoon was not issued specifically to protest Bost's bill, but the controversy has sparked a wider debate over free speech for political satire, which Bost says he's not trying to quash.
5: Everybody has the right to have their freedom of speech. I stand for that.
7: We reached out to the VA to ask how they would respond to Congressman Bost's letter and whether the agency would review VFW's accreditation and its financing. The VA did not respond. Brian Todd, CNN, Washington.
1: U.S. health officials now say salad greens may be behind a parasitic outbreak that has sickened thousands of people. At least 31 states have recorded cases, although it's not clear whether they're part of the same outbreak. CNN's Jacqueline Howard reports.
8: Health officials in Michigan say that they are zeroing in on lettuce or salad greens as a potential source of the outbreak of cyclospora cases that they're seeing in their state. Now, they also say that other foods cannot be completely ruled out, and their investigation is ongoing. They also mentioned that no specific grower or specific supplier has been identified yet, but this is significant progress in their investigation in a state where more than 2,600 people have gotten sick with cyclospora infections, and among them, at least 44 people have been hospitalized. And while this outbreak in Michigan is getting a lot of attention, separately, there have been separate cases of cyclospora that have been reported across more than half of states in the U.S. 31 states total have reported cases so far recently this summer. And we do know the symptoms to watch for include watery diarrhea. That's the most common. Sometimes it's explosive diarrhea, cramping, bloating, loss of appetite, nausea, fatigue. For many people who do end up hospitalized, it's usually because those symptoms have led to dehydration. Now, this infection, it can be treated with a combination antibiotic, but of course, you want to avoid getting sick in the first place. In the state of Michigan, health officials have recommended to reduce the risk, you can purchase whole heads of lettuce and discard those outer layers, thoroughly wash those inner layers. And they also say to prioritize cooking your greens if you can. Again, we do know that in some cases, people can become infected by ingesting contaminated food. That's food that may be contaminated with feces. So thoroughly washing your fresh produce is significantly important to reduce your risk. Back to you.
1: Thanks to Jacqueline Howard. A 65-year-old man attacked by a bison in Yellowstone National Park is recovering in a hospital after surgery. The bison charged at the man on Friday, sending him flying into the air. The terrifying attack was captured in that dramatic video that's now gone viral. The victim was walking with his grandson and says he was at least 100 yards from the bison when it became agitated. He claims that someone honked a horn nearby, apparently trying to get the massive animal to move. And that's when the bison charged. The man suffered multiple broken bones. Earlier, CNN's Aaron Burnett spoke to the photographer who captured that incredible footage about what he saw leading up to the attack.
9: When my wife said, "Hey, there's a bison, grab your camera," I first was taking pictures of the bison approaching a group of boys who really weren't instigating anything. They weren't too close. The bison charged the boys. They scattered. And then the bison ran into a campsite of a young couple, forced them away from their dinner, and then just started rolling in the dust. And just, there you go, very agitated. And then he sat down and he was looking towards the road. And that's where the two victims come into the scene behind the bison.
1: This year's San Fermin Festival is coming to a close in Pamplona, Spain. Despite the jubilant atmosphere, some thrill seekers found that if you mess with a bull, you do, in fact, get the horns. On Monday, at least six people were injured during one of the festival's famed bull runs through the historic streets. A total of 51 runners have now been injured since the start of the week-long festival. And if you're in the market for a new device like a tablet or gaming console, you'll want to stick around after the break why the AI boom and the ever-increasing demand for data centers could make your next gadget even more expensive.

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4: Welcome back. I'm Linda Kincaid. Here are your business headlines. Oil prices are now at a one-month high as the U.S. ramps up strikes against Iran and traffic through the Strait of Hormuz slows down. Oil prices jumped more than 9% Monday after President Trump announced that the U.S. will resume its blockade of Iranian ports. Crude oil is still well below the Iran war peaks of above $110 per barrel, but have been rebounding high in response to the surging tensions between the U.S. and Iran. 12 states are suing to block Paramount's takeover of Warner Brothers Discovery, which is CNN's parent company. The antitrust lawsuit was filed Monday in California, where the state's attorney general says the merger would, quote, snuff out competition and drive up prices and diminish content quality. Paramount says it will fight the lawsuit and pointed out that regulators around the world have already approved the merger. Japanese automaker Toyota says it will move production of some of its vehicles from Mexico to the U.S. President Trump calls the move a really big deal and proof that tariffs are effective. Toyota says while they were impacted by tariffs, the move is based on broader strategic goals. The automaker paid more than $8 billion in duties in the most recent fiscal year. As companies around the world race to take part in the artificial intelligence boom, consumers are already paying the price. CNN's Lisa Arochico explains how it's driving up the cost of your next laptop, tablet, or gaming console.
5: AI data centers are driving up demand for computer memory, and that's making everyday devices more expensive. The problem is that the major three companies that make most of the world's computer memory have been flooded with orders for data centers, so they haven't been prioritizing the kind of memory that goes into devices like laptops, smartphones, game consoles, and tablets. As a result, memory prices have skyrocketed, and companies like Apple, Microsoft, Sony, and Nintendo have had to raise the prices of their products. Now, in terms of what's getting more expensive, it's usually items like laptops, smartphones, tablets, game consoles. Those are the types of gadgets that use a lot of memory. Devices that are a bit smaller, such as smartwatches and wireless earbuds, probably won't be affected because they don't need much onboard memory. In terms of how long the shortage is going to last, it's difficult to say. Some experts predict that it won't be until 2028 at the earliest because it takes a while for these new plants that are coming online to produce more memory to actually be operational. But some analysts and experts have also forecasted even shortages happening even beyond that. What we do know, though, is that this isn't going away anytime soon. So the experts I've spoken to have suggested that if you're in the market for a new device like a laptop or a game console, probably better to buy it now before prices rise even further. While some experts say the biggest price hikes are likely happening now, so they'll soon be behind us, prices are expected to continue to rise. Back to you.
4: Well, after the break, a look at the World Cup semifinals. We'll have a preview of the France versus Spain as the two heavyweights prepare to battle for a shot at football's biggest prize.
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0: That was Norway's football team taking part in the now famous Viking Row outside the Royal Palace in Oslo. Tens of thousands of fans gave the team a hero's welcome after they were eliminated from the World Cup on Saturday by England. It was Norway's most successful World Cup to date as the men's reached their first ever quarterfinal. Well, the World Cup semifinals kicked off later today in Dallas with a showdown between top-ranked France and number three-ranked Spain. The winner will earn a spot in Sunday's final. World Sports' Dom Riddell has a preview.
1: We're looking forward to an absolutely monumental World Cup semi-final match here in Dallas between Spain and France. And whatever happens in that game, the Spanish team has already been celebrating, marking not just one, but two birthdays within their squad on Monday. Victor Muñoz, one, the other, the remarkable Lamine Yamal, who, would you believe, is only just 19, and what he has already achieved in this game is quite remarkable. He's already played 13 matches in major tournaments. He's already a European champion with Spain. He's already won three La Liga titles with Barcelona, and he's already a runner-up in the Ballon d'Or. Spain entered this competition as pre-tournament favourites. They've barely put a foot wrong. They've only conceded one goal. They're riding high on a remarkable 36-match unbeaten streak in competitive games. And whatever happens on Tuesday afternoon, they all know they're going to be a part of something pretty special.
2: We're really looking forward to the referee blowing the opening whistle. I don't think either they or we are afraid. It's a matter of respect for one of the best national teams in the tournament and in the world. And well, we hope it will be a very, very tight match that will be decided by small details.
1: Well, maybe they should be a little bit afraid, because what France are doing in this competition is absolutely remarkable. They've set the place on fire, scoring 16 goals. They're just irresistible going forward with this kind of three-headed monster of Kylian Mbappe, Ousmane Dembele and Michael Olise. The three of them just present so many extraordinary attacking threats, whether it's goals or assists. And you know, the French are pretty hard to beat as well. They've won every game in 90 minutes. They're the only team that can say that. And they've only conceded two goals and none in the knockout stage. So, I mean, they are arriving at this stage of the tournament absolutely on fire. As if they needed any more motivation, they have it thanks to their coach Didier Deschamps, who's going to be stepping down at the end of this tournament. He had to step away during the competition to attend the funeral of his mother back home. Just absolutely devastating for him. It seems to have brought himself and the players even closer together. So it's just so hard to pick any faults in the French team, but the same is true of the Spanish team. And this has been described as the final before the final. We could easily see this being the title match. It's going to be the semi. Unfortunately, one has to go out, but it should be a magnificent occasion. Back to you.
0: Well, thanks to Dom Riddell. Well, now to baseball. It was bombs away at Citizens Bank Park in Philadelphia as Netflix hosted the MLB Home Run Derby for the first time. Eight sluggers competing for the title, and the winner was Jordan Walker from the St. Louis Cardinals. He homered on his last four swings to beat out fan favorite Kyle Schwarber of the Phillies. Walker is the first ever St. Louis Cardinal to win the competition and will take the field again tonight in the All-Star Game. Well, Bastille Day celebrations are underway right now in France. President Emmanuel Macron is set to preside over the nation's annual Bastille Day military parade. British Prime Minister Keir Starmer and Ukrainian President Volodymyr Zelensky are also expected to attend. Well, fireworks lit up the Paris skyline as crowds gathered around the Eiffel Tower to mark the country's biggest national holiday. It commemorates the anniversary of the storming of the Bastille prison in 1789, a pivotal event in the French Revolution. Well, that does it for this edition of CNN Newsroom. I'm Linda Kincaid. I will be back with much more news in just a moment. Stay with us. You're watching CNN.

0: In London. This is CNN.
1: Hello and welcome to CNN Newsroom. I'm Linda Kincaid. Here's what's coming up. The U.S. targets Iran for a third straight night as Donald Trump vows to seize the Strait of Hormuz. We'll head to the region for a live report. Plus, outrage and calls for accountability after federal agents shoot and kill a Colombian man in Maine. Second fatal ICE shooting in less than a week. And later, excitement is building ahead of the World Cup semi-finals. We'll preview Spain's match against France.
2: Live from Atlanta, this is CNN Newsroom with Linda Kincaid.
1: We begin in the Middle East, where the U.S. strikes Iran for a third consecutive night as President Trump says the U.S. will be the guardian of the Strait of Hormuz. U.S. Central Command says the latest strikes targeted Iran's ability to attack commercial shipping. Social media footage shows the aftermath of the strikes in Iran's southeast. President Trump says the U.S. may soon control the Strait of Hormuz.
3: We are just going forward. We're attacking them tonight. We're taking out all of their capability for anything having to do with the Strait, with the Hormuz Strait. And I think in the end, we will end up just controlling the whole thing.
1: The U.S. will also resume its naval blockade of Iranian ships in the coming hours. CNN's Caitlin Collins asked President Trump when the conflict is expected to end.
4: You've been bombing Iran for months now. Is this just the new normal for the American people?
3: Well, you know, we're in Vietnam for 19 years. We're here for 4 months. So I think we've done a lot. We've knocked out their Navy in a period of 1 month. We knocked out their Air Force. Their Air Force is non-existent. We knocked out most of their missiles, most of their drones. We knocked out their drone manufacturing capability, about 92%. Their missile capability for manufacturing, we knocked out 89%. And they have a little capability, but they don't have any capability for us. This is almost a military skirmish.
1: Earlier, Iranian state media released this footage showing several cruise missiles being launched, but it's unclear whether they were fired or what their intended targets were. CNN's Paula Hancock is following the developments from Abu Dhabi and joins us now live. Good to have you with us, Paula. So give us a picture of what's happening on the ground tonight, given that the ceasefire has collapsed and we've seen another round of U.S. strikes.
5: So, Linda, what we've seen of the Iranian response is that Jordan says it has intercepted 4 missiles that were incoming, the second day in a row that it's had to do that, saying that shrapnel has been falling from those interceptions in a number of locations. Bahrain as well, here in the Gulf, had emergency alerts earlier this Tuesday morning. Now, this does follow what we saw overnight, which was a third consecutive night of these U.S. strikes. Again, many of them focused on the air defense systems, the missile and drone capabilities along the coastline of Iran. U.S. Central Command saying that they're trying to degrade Iran's ability to be able to target vessels in the Strait of Hormuz, which is what we did see earlier on. We've heard from the U.S. President Donald Trump. He has said that this is a limited military action. He's actually notified Congress that the limited military action has resumed. He's called it limited, measured, planned. But at this point, we have been seeing hundreds of strikes in recent days against Iranian military infrastructure. We also heard from Central Command that they are going to be implementing the naval blockade once again later this Tuesday. This is to prevent vessels from going in or out of Iranian ports. Now, despite that, we also heard from the Iranian oil minister saying that exports will continue as usual, saying that is also despite the U.S. saying that it's going to reimpose sanctions on Iranian oil. So there's an awful lot going on at this point. We have heard from the U.S. president as well, saying that that the U.S. will be the guardian of the Strait of Hormuz. There are many questions as to what exactly this entails. Effectively, he has been suggesting that the U.S. will provide security for the Strait, but also saying there will be a 20% charge on vessels going through this Strait. Let's listen to more of what he said.
3: Yeah, I want to be reimbursed because we're protecting a very rich portion of the world. We're spending money And so what we've done is we are going to be reimbursed for protection. We're protecting by the countries that we're helping. For instance, you look at the five countries. You have Saudi Arabia, you have UAE, you have Qatar, or Qatar, as I always say, you have Qatar, Bahrain. And by the way, you have others. You have Kuwait and you have others, and they will do very well. But we think it's appropriate that we don't need them.
5: Now, it's unclear exactly how this would work, if that is a 20% tax on the cargo value, then clearly that's going to be quite prohibitive to many of these vessels. We also know the Revolutionary Guards say that they targeted what they call two rogue supertankers that had turned their navigation systems off. The UAE confirming two of their tankers were attacked. Linda.
6: All right, Paula Hancock's for us in Abu Dhabi. Thank you very much. For more on this, we're joined now by Colonel Mark Kansian, a senior advisor with the Center for Strategic and International Studies, Defense and Security Department. Good to have you with us, Colonel.
7: Thanks for having me on the program.
6: So, Colonel Kansian, the ceasefire has effectively collapsed. The U.S. is conducting yet another night of strikes, and Iran has expanded its retaliation beyond its own territory. How would you characterize where this conflict sits tonight?
7: Well, we've seen this escalation of attacks. It began as a low-level tit-for-tat and then escalated to very large attacks, U.S. Engaging up to 80 targets in a day of strikes, and the Iranians retaliating. It's not quite at the level of the 39 days of air war. During that time, the United States conducted about 300, 330 strikes a day. So 80 is less than that, but it's still a lot of attacks. And there seems to be no end in sight. Negotiations are over. The ceasefire is over. And the Iranians have been making the same sorts of statements.
6: Yeah, and one of the biggest flashpoints right now is the Strait of Hormuz. Iran says it has effectively closed the strait again, while the U.S. is reimposing a blockade on Iranian shipping, and President Trump suggesting a 20% charge on cargo that moves through that international waterway. From a military standpoint, what is actually happening on the water? Who is in control?
7: Well, the fact is that both of them control the strait. The Iranians have been able to exert control using unconventional means, drones, for example, speedboats, and mines. The United States has used more conventional means. It has aircraft. It has ships at sea. They both control the strait. So essentially nothing goes through without the approval or at least acquiescence of both sides. Some ships have been going through. There's been a steady flow, but it's been reduced to a trickle now.
6: And right now, the strikes are expected to continue night after night. You've warned that America's biggest military risk isn't today's fight. It's the impact on readiness for a future conflict. How concerned are you about the U.S. depleting its weapons stockpile?
7: Well, the depletion of the munitions stockpile is a concern that's shared broadly across the community. The United States has used between a third and a half of its key munitions. We looked at seven of those that would be used in a war in the Western Pacific against China, as well as being used against Iran. And the more that are used, the greater the level of risk there is in a war in the Western Pacific. And the longer it would take for the United States to rebuild those inventories. And even the inventories at the beginning of the war were considered by most war planners to be insufficient. They wanted larger inventories. So there'll be a window of vulnerability here for a number of years until the United States can rebuild the stockpiles.
6: I mean, you've certainly warned that prolonged operations in the Middle East could increase the strategic risk in the Indo-Pacific region. Do you believe that Beijing is watching this conflict primarily for tactical military lessons or for signs that the U.S. stockpiles, logistics, industrial capacity are being stretched?
7: Well, there's no question that the stockpiles are being depleted and the industrial base is being stretched. Now, the United States has recognized this back at the beginning of the Ukraine war, where it became clear that protracted conflicts were going to require more munitions than the United States and the Europeans, for that matter, had stockpiled. And the United States began to expand its industrial base so it could produce more munitions that continued in the Trump administration and accelerated. So, for example, for Patriots, before the war in Ukraine, the United States was producing about 300 a year, half going to us, half going to allies and partners. Now we're up to 600 and hope to get to 2,000. But we've used over 1,000 in this current war. Our allies in the Gulf have also used a lot. The Ukrainians want more. So there's a tremendous demand for production.
6: And just quickly, we've discussed this in the past, that these stockpiles take years, not months, to rebuild when it comes to these precision weapons. Is the defense industrial base keeping pace with the demands of modern conflicts, or is this exposing a potential long-term vulnerability?
7: Well, it has exposed this vulnerability, but that was realized some years ago, and the United States has taken action. But as you note, it takes time, and it takes time to produce new weapons. It takes time to expand production. We're talking here years. If you went and ordered another Patriot today, you probably wouldn't get it for 4 or 5 years because of the backlog.
6: And obviously it requires a lot of testing, etc. We want to make sure that they work. Colonel Mark Hansian, we appreciate your time. Thanks so much for joining us.
7: Thanks for having me on the program.
6: Well, the White House official says President Trump will support the passage of a bipartisan Russian sanctions package spearheaded by the late Senator Lindsey Graham. That package would clear the way for the president to impose tariffs on imports from nations that buy Russian oil and natural gas in an effort to further weaken Moscow amid the war with Ukraine. France's annual Bastille Day military parade is underway, and it's not just featuring the French military. Troops and warplanes from several European countries are joining the parade in a show of Europe's defense capabilities and support for Ukraine. French President Emmanuel Macron will be joined by Ukrainian President Volodymyr Zelensky and some 30 other leaders for the event. Well, for more now, we're joined by CNN correspondent Claire Sebastian. Good to see you, Claire. So this year's parade has a very strong focus on European defense and, of course, support for Ukraine. Why has France chosen to make security such a central theme on Bastille Day?
8: Yeah, look, the theme of the whole day, Linda, is Europe's strategic awakening. They are, I think, trying to make this look like a moment in history for the strength of the cooperation between these countries and, of course, their support for Ukraine, where the war is still very much ongoing. I think, obviously, the subtext, the background to this is that this is happening amid a significant drop-off in commitment by the U.S. towards the transatlantic alliance and, in practical terms, the need for Europe to really step up and spend more on its defense and accelerate production. And of course, you know, through the coalition of the willing, many of the countries involved in that, of course, involved in the parade today, they just held a meeting of that coalition yesterday, and a number of countries agreed to join an anti-ballistic missile defense coalition for Ukraine, in partnership with Ukraine, to produce a joint missile defense program to help defend against especially Russian ballistic missiles. We know there's a significant lack, partly thanks to the war with Iran, of Patriot interceptors. President Zelensky admitting in a press conference after that meeting on Monday that there are some nights where Ukraine has no Patriot interceptors with which to tackle these incoming missiles. It's a significant vulnerability in this war. And so this is sort of the level of urgency that we see now. He has appealed off the back of this meeting for 100 Patriot interceptors for every winter month. That's 300 in total. That's, you know, almost half of the entire production line of the U.S. per year. So I think that sort of really gives across the level of urgency here. So we have a show of support from Europe at this Bastille Day parade, a show of unity. And, you know, I think it really remains to be seen how quickly they can translate that into real practical support for Ukraine.
6: And while they're talking about this support for Ukraine, What's the latest on the ground in Ukraine and Russia as this war drags on?
8: Yeah, so what we got overnight, Linda, right on cue, as those allies had just committed to this missile defense coalition, we got another attack involving 10 missiles from Russia, 135 drones. This was not a night, it seems, where Ukraine was defenseless against these ballistic missiles. They managed to shoot down 5 out of 8, according to the Air Force, but still, you know, destruction in multiple regions across the country. Kyiv was hit 16 sites, according to President Zelensky, a school and a business. There was critical infrastructure hit in a number of other regions. We're hearing about power outages, injuries in Kharkiv and Chernihiv, which is just north of Kyiv. So it was one of many of these nights that we see of Russian attacks. On the flip side, though, we saw from the Russian Ministry of Defense that they say they averted almost 300 Ukrainian drones heading for Russian territory. So you can see that we're in this period of escalation on both sides.
6: Yeah, we certainly are. Claire Sebastian, appreciate you. Thanks so much. A second immigrant in the U.S. has been shot and killed by ICE agents in less than a week, this time in the state of Maine. A neighbor has identified him as 26-year-old Johan Sebastian Guerrero from Colombia. We need to warn you, video of the aftermath is disturbing. You can see ICE agents here pulling Guerrero from his vehicle after he was shot. An immigrants' rights group says

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3: 7:15.
4: I was getting my DoorDash and I thought I heard a car backfiring, and asked the DoorDash driver if that was a car. He said he didn't know. So we kind of went down to the corner and saw bunch of vehicles pull up at the same time, marked and unmarked.
5: I heard a rapid fire of gunshots afterwards. I got up and went to the window, and that's when I saw the little white car being driven in a circle, like it was circling the intersection with two officers pressed up against his driver's side door.
3: Video from the scene shows officers hanging from the side of a white Kia sedan. And moments later, a second video shows agents in vests providing aid to a man on the ground. The victim had work authorization in the United States and was issued a Social Security number, that according to the Maine Immigrants Rights Coalition. We are grieving, we are furious, and we will not allow his death to be treated as routine or inevitable, the organization said in a statement.
6: No one should be shot by ICE under circumstances like this. We have also heard that the individual's family was nearby and that a young child was there. A lethal killing is never justified, in my opinion, in a case like this. But we don't know exactly what went on. We don't know if the individual had a weapon. None of those things have been made clear to us. We've asked for a thorough investigation.
3: According to the Maine Attorney General, the man was attempting to flee in a vehicle in the direction of the officer before he was shot. This comes just days after another fatal case in Houston, where officials say an ICE agent shot and killed a 52-year-old Mexican national. Both shootings have sparked protests and calls for accountability across the country, with many questioning ICE's tactics during traffic stops.
7: Well, thanks to Jason Carroll for that report. More now on the fatal ICE shooting in Texas. The Harris County District Attorney says his office has already issued nearly 20 subpoenas for evidence and testimony. He says the federal government is not cooperating and an independent investigation could take months. Mexican national Lorenzo Segado Araujo was shot and killed on July 7th. He was not the target of the immigration enforcement operation. Witnesses dispute ICE officials' claims that the man targeted them with his vehicle. Here's more from the district attorney.
8: We are running this investigation so that we can be transparent, so that the community as a whole, all of Harris County, all of Texas, and quite frankly, all of the United States can know what happened out there on that Tuesday morning. And if someone needs to be held accountable, they will be.
7: Well, Europe is being hit by its third heat wave this summer. New data showing the health impact of the record-breaking temperatures seen at the end of June. Plus, the heat is sparking wildfires across the continent, including one burning through a historic forest near Paris. The details just ahead.

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1: That's what we do here. 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
2: You're looking at live features there of the French president Emmanuel Macron at the annual Bastille military parade, which is underway. Troops, warplanes, you can see the military band performing there. They are all there in a show of Europe's defense capabilities and, of course, support for Ukraine. And later today, we expect the French president to be joined by the Ukrainian president, Volodymyr Zelensky, as well as some other 30 world leaders, showing support for Ukraine and, of course, Europe's defense capabilities. Well, European countries recorded more than 10,000 excess deaths during the record-breaking heat wave in June. The data comes as Western Europe breaks under its third heat wave since May. People aged 65 and older accounted for over 90% of the fatalities, according to the Euromomo, a European death monitoring network. The figures include deaths from all causes, not just those related to the heat. CNN's chief climate correspondent Bill Weir reports.
3: Last summer's record-shattering heat wave caused around 2,500 excess deaths. This one already so much worse. This is reporting coming into a network of health agencies in Europe, 27 different countries. They didn't really break it down. They did say that France and Belgium suffered the most extreme, but these are 10,000, in excess of 10,000 extra deaths. It averages about 500 a week over time. And there's no pandemic raging, so the heat is the main cause. 90% of these are folks 65 and older, a reminder that the heat preys on older folks, and aging structures, and so many of those in Europe, of course. A separate study came out looking just at England and Wales and found an extra 2,700 deaths going back to May and June. They attribute 42% of those extra deaths to this heat dome effect, these sort of omega shape, the Greek omega letter heat domes that many scientists believe come with the breakdown in the jet stream as Greenland and the polar ice caps melt. A normally tight band of wind around the top of the earth, it gets wobbly, and either even in winter it can bring cold air way down to Texas, or in the summers can park these heat domes over North America. We have another one now in Europe now for the second time here as well. And adaptation is obviously the conversation of the day. Europe didn't need air conditioning for centuries of civilization, but now here we are on a new earth where the levels of carbon in the atmosphere and the ensuing temperatures are off the charts and not going in the opposite direction. And so these grim numbers, the latest reminder that adaptation is now a matter of life and death in places that didn't have to worry about this kind of heat in years past.
2: Thanks to Bill Weir. Well, French firefighters are battling a wildfire raging through a historic forest south of Paris. It's one of several wildfires to ignite as Western Europe bakes under scorching hot temperatures. Crews have been scooping water from the River Seine to help battle the flames. The fires forced many residents from their homes, and police say they're investigating whether it was deliberately lit. CNN's Melissa Bell reports.
4: Well, we've come as close as we can to, but to give you a little perspective, those are not clouds that you see behind me. That is the fire coming from that fire, still not fixed, say authorities. So they still haven't managed to contain it. And what we understand, as authorities have spoken about what has been happening here since last night, we're about 60 kilometers to the southeast of Paris. This is most unusual to see wildfires this far north. What we understand is that this fire started last night. There were two different fires that started on either side of this main motorway, the A6, that leads south out of Paris, right by Orly Airport. Those two fires have now, say authorities, become one, and it is raging out of control. As you say, 800 hectares already burned. It's about a fifth of the forest of Fontainebleau, this very ancient forest here to the southeast of Paris. And just behind me, near where that fire is currently raging, of course, the famous Chateau of Fontainebleau, the royal residence here in France, and one of the most famous royal residences there are. So still not contained. And what we're hearing is that this nearly 1,000 hectare fire now is likely to continue being pushed on by the kind of winds that we've been seeing, but it is also very dry conditions. We're now in the middle of our third heat wave in just a month and a half. Already across France, it is 32,000 hectares that have burnt. That is more than the entire season of wildfires, of heat of 2025. And it gives you an idea of just how dry the earth is and just how hot the air is.
2: Now, thanks to Melissa Bell. We're still ahead. President Trump formally notifies Congress that military action has resumed in Iran. We'll go to the White House for details.

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1: Welcome back. President Trump says he wants the U.S. to be reimbursed for protection in the Middle East. He suggests that the U.S. would offer protection in the Strait of Hormuz for a, quote, 20% charge on all cargo shipped. Iran's foreign minister agrees, but says 20% is too much and that Tehran is the guardian of the strait and would, quote, be fair. CNN's Kristen Holmes reports from the White House.
2: President Trump sent a letter to Congress alerting them that military action was resuming in Iran. Now, this is particularly notable given this is the first time he's actually informed Congress of any sort of military action taken in Iran. Now, part of that letter, he wrote this: the United States ground forces are not involved in these strikes. These strikes are limited, measured, planned, and executed in a manner designed to minimize civilian casualties. Now, he did take questions in the Oval Office where he said they were continuing to strike in Iran and said that the U.S. would eventually control the Strait of Hormuz. Listen to this.
3: We're attacking them tonight. We're taking out all of their capability for anything having to do with the strait, with the Hormuz Strait. And I think in the end, we will end up just controlling the whole thing.
2: Now, President Trump also introduced this idea of getting reimbursed for helping ships go through the Strait of Hormuz. It's important to note because U.S. officials have said that any tolls or fees should not be imposed and that they would be incredibly difficult to actually impose on ships going through the Strait of Hormuz. Now, he believes that these countries that use the Strait of Hormuz on a regular basis should be in reimbursing the United States 20%. Unclear what that would look like. This is coming as President Trump has announced that they are putting the naval blockade of ships back into the strait. We heard from U.S. military officials saying that would likely happen Tuesday afternoon. The U.S. believes this is one of the greatest, if not the greatest, asset they have because it puts a financial chokehold on Iran and in the past has brought them to the negotiating table. It seems as though President Trump still believes at least somewhere down the line there could be a deal. That's what he said when he was speaking to reporters. But his letter to Congress, given what he's said about these strikes and U.S. officials saying they're likely to go on for days, just seems like these are two very different things that are being written down and being articulated by the president this time. Kristen Holmes, CNN, the White House.
1: Earlier, I spoke to energy markets expert Vandana Hari on how the markets are responding to the renewed fighting in the Strait of Hormuz and the outlook for the price of oil.
4: The market has been plunged into great uncertainty once again, similar to what we saw through the 3.5 months of war, in some ways probably worse. What the market does have to go by amidst all the unanswered questions is that the Strait of Hormuz is virtually shut again. It did reopen for a few days after the memorandum of understanding between the U.S. and Iran. Quite a bit of the stranded vessels, the stranded oil, close to 200 million barrels per day, barrels of oil that was stranded has left and reached the markets. But the big question, as you imply in your question, is what happens going forward? If we continue to lose that amount of supply, reserves, global reserves, whether they're strategic reserves, commercial reserves, have already been drained at unprecedented rates. So it's increasingly looking like we are finally, the market is going to hit that major wall of very, very short supply.
1: And of course, we keep hearing these two competing messages, the U.S. saying Hormuz is open, Iran saying it can effectively shut it down. From an energy market perspective, what matters more, whether the strait is technically open or whether ships are able and willing to use it?
4: Absolutely. So that's an important point. There is all that rhetoric and noise and that the market does have to pay attention to, but it's very hard to trade on that rhetoric. So what the market has been watching very closely since the start of the war, and especially after the MOU, and there were some positive signs because more number of ships had started transiting after the 17th June MOU. But in the last few days, number which peaked at about 70 ships a day compared with 130 before the war, but that has come off very, very steeply. The last couple of days, less than a handful of ships have transited. So As far as the oil market is concerned, the Strait of Hormuz is effectively shut, which means we go back to the same point. 14 to 15 million barrels per day of oil supply has just gone missing from the market once again.
1: British counterterrorism police are now leading the investigation into the suspected murder of former lawmaker Anne Wincombe. The UK Home Secretary says the officers are taking charge after new information and evidence was brought to light. Wincombe was found dead in her home Thursday, but police believe she died at least one day earlier. One man has been arrested on the suspicion of murder. CNN international diplomatic editor Nick Robertson has more on the investigation.
0: UK unfortunately has a sad track record over the last 10 years. Two other sitting MPs, Anne Widdecombe, of course, was no longer a sitting MP, but a formidable and former and long-serving MP for the Conservative Party. Two MPs over the past 10 years have been murdered, and that is an unfortunate track record. But I think what is surprising people here is that it's taken the police 4 days to decide to involve the counterterrorism police. And there are other aspects of this that are really catching people's attention here. Anne Widdecombe, she was popular. She was on a lot of popular TV programming sort of towards the end of her sort of political career with the Conservative Party. She, of course, became pro-Brexit, joined the Brexit Party, became a European MEP for the Brexit Party for a year, and had more recently joined the popular and populist right-wing Reform Party of Nigel Farage, and in fact should become a spokesperson for them on immigration. But she was really sort of retired in many ways from the political limelight, so it does make all of this a little bit of a surprise. But that factor that's catching a lot of people's attention here is that the person that's been arrested, a 28-year-old white British male, lived 270 miles from where Anne Widdecombe lived. That's about 430 kilometres. The Home Secretary, as you heard, are they saying, don't sort of speculate about this case. But what has again caught people's attention here is that just that morning when Anne Widdecombe was murdered, she'd been on television being interviewed in her capacity as a spokesperson for the Reform Party and defending that party and some of the things that the leader of the party was doing. And she had been due about 5 hours later to be doing another television interview in her capacity as spokesperson for that party. And in that intervening period, this is, of course, is what's helped guide the police to try to figure out precisely when she was killed. But in that intervening period, this is when they say she was brutally murdered. The other point, when the Home Secretary talks about not being known to counterterrorism officials, PREVENT, of course, is that multi-agency government body that tries to de-radicalize, if you will, or guide people away from a path towards terrorism. I think there's a lot more to learn about this. But at the moment, as you say, counterterrorism will bring their weight, speed, and knowledge to this investigation.
1: The World Cup semi-finals kick off later today in Dallas with a showdown between two heavyweights. Top-ranked France will put its star-studded offense to the test against a number 3-ranked Spanish team. It's allowed just one goal in the tournament so far. The winner will earn a spot in Sunday's final. World Sports' Dom Riddell has more from Dallas, Texas.
5: We're looking forward to an absolutely monumental World Cup semi-final match here in Dallas between Spain and France. And whatever happens in that game, the Spanish team has already been celebrating, marking not just one, but two birthdays within their squad on Monday. Victor Muñoz won, the other, the remarkable Lamine Yamal, who, would you believe, is only just 19, and what he has already achieved in this game is quite remarkable. He's already played 13 matches in major tournaments. He's already a European champion with Spain. He's already won 3 La Liga titles with Barcelona, and he's already a runner-up in the Ballon d'Or. Spain entered this competition as pre-tournament favourites. They've barely put a foot wrong. They've only conceded 1 goal. They're riding high on a remarkable 36-match unbeaten streak in competitive games. And whatever happens on Tuesday afternoon, they all know they're going to be a part of something pretty special.
6: We're really looking forward to the referee blowing the opening whistle. I don't think either they or we are afraid. It's a matter of respect for one of the best national teams in the tournament and in the world. And well, we hope it will be a very, very tight match that will be decided by small details.
5: Well, maybe they should be a little bit afraid, because what France are doing in this competition is absolutely remarkable. They've set the place on fire, scoring 16 goals. They're just irresistible going forward with this kind of three-headed monster of Kylian Mbappe, Ousmane Dembele and Michael Olise. The three of them just present so many extraordinary attacking threats, whether it's goals or assists. And you know, the French are pretty hard to beat as well. They've won every game in 90 minutes. They're the only team that can say that. And they've only conceded 2 goals and none in the knockout stage. So, I mean, they are arriving at this stage of the tournament absolutely on fire. As if they needed any more motivation, they have it thanks to their coach Didier Deschamps, who's going to be stepping down at the end of this tournament. He had to step away during the competition to attend the funeral of his mother back home. Just absolutely devastating for him. It seems to have brought himself and the players even closer together. So it's just so hard to pick any faults in the French team, but the same is true of the Spanish team. And this has been described as the final before the final. We could easily see this being the title match. It's going to be the semi. Unfortunately, one has to go out, but it should be a magnificent occasion. Back to you.
1: Our thanks to Don Riddell. Well, the new lawsuit looks to block a mega merger in the media business. Ahead, a look at the high-stakes antitrust battle over Paramount's takeover of CNN's parent company, Warner Brothers Discovery.

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3: 12 states are now suing to block Paramount's takeover of Warner Brothers Discovery, CNN's parent company. The antitrust lawsuit was filed Monday in California. CNN's Brian Stelter has the latest.
4: The fate of one of the biggest mergers in American history may now be in the hands of a federal judge. That's because the 12 states that are suing to block the Paramount-Warner Bros. Discovery merger have asked the judge to step in and issue a temporary restraining order. Now, that request was made late Monday night. And if a judge grants it, it would pause everything and stop the companies from completing the merger while the legal process plays out. A judge in Northern California will likely have to weigh in on this sometime in just the next few days. This is the latest dramatic twist in Paramount's nearly year-long quest to take control of CNN and the rest of Warner Bros. Discovery. Monday's lawsuit filed by those 12 states could slow down or even stop the merger altogether. But first, there's going to be a titanic legal battle, and Paramount is vowing to vigorously contest the charges made by the states. Now, these 12 state attorneys general, all Democrats, say the Trump administration is failing to enforce antitrust law. Last month, the Trump Justice Department gave Paramount the green light for the merger, an approval that came under criticism over Paramount's cozy relationship with the president. So these states are stepping in, charging that Paramount's takeover of Warner will hurt Hollywood and hurt consumers. Paramount rejects all that. It says the states are distorting antitrust law and says the deal, quote, strengthens competition. Here's a part of Paramount's statement, quote, as numerous antitrust authorities around the world have already concluded after months of review, this transaction creates a stronger competitor against dominant streaming and technology platforms who have harmed the market for theatrical exhibition and jobs in the entertainment industry. So Paramount is saying that Netflix is hurting movie theaters and taking away jobs. And Paramount's saying it has to be able to get bigger to compete with the likes of Netflix and Amazon and Apple and other technology giants. But the states are refuting that and saying this deal would violate antitrust law. And the impacts, as detailed in the lawsuit, are mostly about the entertainment industry. But California Attorney General Rob Bonta also alluded to the concerns that many people have about Paramount taking control of CNN and potentially merging it with CBS News. Bonta said, quote, this merger will mean fewer journalists informing the electorate. He said the deal is bad for democracy. His comments certainly underscore the high stakes of this merger and now the high stakes of this legal battle. Now, when some of these same states filed a similar lawsuit last spring against two owners of local TV stations, Nexstar and Tegna, a judge sided with the states and stopped the merger from taking effect, basically freezing Nexstar and Tegna in place. So is this case the same or is it different? Some analysts have said that the case against Paramount might not be as strong as the case against Nexstar and Tegna. Paramount certainly believes so. But these states have spent months investigating this proposed merger. They believe they have a winning hand. And soon, we will see what a judge says. Brian Stelter, CNN.
3: We're going to take a quick break. We'll be right back.

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1: A count of the royal swan population is underway in Britain. The 800-year-old tradition is called swan-upping, and it takes place along stretches of the River Thames. The sovereign swan marker and his team take the census of all the swans that King Charles owns. It was once about preparing for hunting season. Now it's focused on education and conservation. Well, this year's San Fermín Festival is coming to a close in Pamplona, Spain. And despite the jubilant atmosphere, some thrill seekers found that if you mess with a bull, you do in fact get the horns. On Monday, at least six people were injured during one of the festival's famed bull runs through the historic city streets. A total of 51 runners have now been injured since the start of the week-long festival. A black Labrador got a little too high on a hike in the UK's tallest mountain, and we're not just talking about the altitude. Five-year-old Tokyo became ill and lost consciousness near the peak of Ben Nevis in Scotland after reportedly consuming too much cannabis. A mountain rescue team was later called to help carry the 53-pound dog back down the trail. The vet who treated Tokyo believes the dog had scavenged food and perhaps even human waste containing cannabis. She has since made a speedy recovery. Her owner, Christina, says she'll definitely be more careful about what Tokyo gets her nose into in the future. Thanks so much for watching. I'm Linda Kincaid. CNN Headline Express is next.

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0: And miles. South Carolina's governor says Lindsey Graham's younger sister will fill the late senator's seat in the interim. The 71-year-old four-term senator died unexpectedly Saturday from a medical emergency involving his heart, known as aortic dissection, the tearing of his aorta. Graham was seeking re-election. State law appears to call for a special Republican primary in just under a month to determine who will replace Graham's name on the November ballot. For now, Darlene Graham Norton will serve in the interim role until the end of the year. Republican leaders, including President Trump, backing that choice.
1: It is such a privilege to get to finish some of his important work, and I promise to work hard over the next several months to support the president and carry forward the efforts of my brother on behalf of the citizens of South Carolina and the United States. Lindsey has always been there for me, and now I will be there for him.
0: Graham's sudden death also sets off a rushed primary to replace him on the November ballot. A federal judge, meanwhile, is issuing a scathing ruling against President Trump, declaring his private lawsuit against the IRS was brought in bad faith to, quote, manipulate the judicial process. This is the case that led to the creation of the now-defunct controversial $1.8 billion anti-weaponization fund for the president's allies. Now, the judge has ordered sanctions against the attorneys involved. And new this morning, President Trump says a Lincoln Memorial reflecting pool has been drained, so more repairs can be done. And you can see it here. Bone dry almost. The Trump administration has spent more than $14 million on the project since April, but various setbacks have stalled work on the famous landmark, including major algae blooms that have led to green-tinted water and a chipping surface on the bottom. And Trump claims vandals are responsible for gashing the lining of the pool. At least three people have been charged with destruction of property. They've all pleaded not guilty. We have lots more to come on CNN Headline Express this morning. Police say a man sitting on a bench outside a courthouse started shooting at somebody. How it all unfolded and what police say happened next. And investigators may now know what's behind that outbreak linked to a parasite that's gotten so many people sick. A big update there. Plus, he won over so many fans during the World Cup. And now, Norway's Erling Haaland has a special keepsake to remember it.

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0: and this is CNN.
1: Several state attorneys general are igniting a legal showdown to block what could be one of the biggest media deals ever. These 12 states here on your screen that you're about to see are all suing to stop Paramount Skydance's takeover of CNN's parent company, Warner Brothers Discovery. The suit was filed in California. The attorneys general, all Democrats, argue the deal would hurt competition. Here's what California's AG had to say.
2: There is no debate here. This merger would snuff out competition, drive up prices, diminish content quality, and produce fewer movies and shows each year. That is the bottom line.
1: Paramount issued a statement on the lawsuit saying the deal will create a media company that is better positioned to compete with larger companies and generate premium content. Paramount has also pointed out that regulators around the world, including the Department of Justice, have already approved the merger. A grandfather is recovering after a bison attack in Yellowstone National Park, and the terrifying moment went viral on social media. We do want to warn you, you may find this video disturbing. The man was walking with his grandson when a bison charged at him and tossed him several feet in the air. The 65-year-old suffered multiple broken bones. CNN's Aaron Burnett spoke with a photographer about what he saw right before the attack.
3: I first was taking pictures of the bison approaching a group of boys who really weren't instigating anything. They weren't too close. The bison charged the boys. They scattered. And then the bison ran into a campsite of a young couple, forced them away from their dinner, and then just started rolling in the dust and just very agitated. And then he sat down and he was looking towards the road. And that's where the two victims come into the scene behind the bison.
4: How fast did all this happen? Was there something in his behavior where right after that white truck passes, he jumps up and he seems to just specifically aim for the grandfather and his grandson?
3: You know, I wish there was, and I've been around bison quite a bit, lived in Montana for 35 years or so, but wow. I would have called this one wrong. I thought that they were safe. And I was really surprised because you see that pickup truck ran in front or drove in front first. And I thought the bison was going to get angry at the pickup truck. And I was really surprised when he went after the people.
4: So when this happens, though, the bison actually has contact with a human being and this man is flung up into the air. And as I said, thank God he is recovering. He is injured. He broke his femur in multiple places, but he's going to be OK. But then what happens? Does the bison... just what does it do?
3: Yeah, so that was the scariest part of the whole thing, because the bison, you know, wild animals in general, if they're not going to want to eat you and they attack you, it's because they're usually being territorial or they're trying to eliminate some kind of danger. And so once he hit the grandfather and the grandfather was laying motionless on the ground, he was looking for some other threat. And what I was worried about is he wasn't going to find any other threat there. So he was going to go back to the victim.

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3: Potential for large hail, damaging winds. Can't rule out an isolated tornado as well. Lots of heat across the East Coast. And anytime we get this kind of a trough that will interact with that heat, it will fire off showers and thunderstorms. We'll keep a close eye to the sky there. Look at this stalled out frontal boundary across the deep south. That's producing periods of rainy weather from eastern and central Texas right through the southeast coastline. That will continue. We're going to monitor the potential for a flood threat that continues to build up across south and central portions of Texas. This heat dome is responsible for the trajectory of some of these stronger storms across northern New England. It rides up and over this area of high pressure and often can tap into those high elevation winds, producing the severe weather threat at the surface. So here's our showers and thunderstorms, the forecast rainfall, and you can see how it's concentrated really across the state of Texas. This area needs to look out for the potential of flooding. Localized flooding is possible anywhere really across the deep south with some of these slow moving thunderstorms that pop up throughout the course of the week. Here's our look at our high temperatures, 94 degrees in the nation's capital, 97 for Chicago. It'll get warmer from here. Believe it or not, we have another heat wave that is going to build in along the East Coast with temperatures flirting with 100 degree mark in many locations. Back to you.
4: Derek, thank you. Still to come on CNN Headline Express, chaos at a Jay-Z concert. Why security shut down the entrances for hours. And the World Cup semifinals kick off today between France and Spain, two absolute heavyweights. We will take a look at what they are doing to get ready for their shot at soccer's biggest prize.
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0: or to fill up your tank again. Escalating tensions between the U.S. and Iran are causing oil prices to surge. Both sides want to block maritime traffic through the Strait of Hormuz. It's a major waterway for global energy trade. When tankers can't travel through the strait, oil production around the world is disrupted. And when oil prices go up, gas prices typically go up within 24 to 48 hours. And the national average for a gallon of regular gas jumped 7 cents in the last week.
1: Any small impact is going to have a very big ripple effect on not just one country, but all of us.
0: Patrick DeHaan with Gas Buddy says the good news is he doesn't think prices will spike as high as they did in the spring.
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3: I heard a rapid fire of gunshots afterwards.
2: The latest on that deadly shooting involving an ICE agent in Maine. More of what witnesses saw and what investigators are saying now. In a car exploding right in the middle of a neighborhood. What officials think happened here.
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0: Abraham Lincoln, and this is CNN.
1: It is 1:30. Let's check our top stories now. A man is dead after another ICE-involved shooting, this time in Maine. The victim has been identified as a 26-year-old Colombian native who is a husband and father. Like the shooting last week in Texas, he was not the target of the initial operation. And the United States launching a third round of strikes on Iran overnight, targeting a wide area of the country. The president did inform Congress and called the actions limited. Central Command also revealed it used a new weapon for the first time, a one-way sea drone. It was used to target a submarine in an Iranian port. And happening today, Supreme Court Justices Elena Kagan and Amy Coney Barrett will be heading to Capitol Hill to testify before lawmakers. They'll be defending the court's annual budget and making the case for more security money. The judiciary is asking for tens of millions of dollars in funding, and it is the first time sitting justices have testified before lawmakers on the court's budget since 2019. All right, let's turn back to that fatal ICE-involved shooting in Biddeford, Maine. The victim has been identified as 26-year-old Colombian national Juan Sebastian Guerrero. An immigrant rights group says he was authorized to work in the U.S., and a warning, some viewers may find video of the aftermath disturbing. Senator Angus Keene of Maine says the Secretary of Homeland Security told him Guerrero was not the target of the immigration enforcement operation. DHS says, quote, ICE law enforcement attempted to conduct a vehicle stop. The vehicle attempted to flee the scene, and fearing for public safety, an officer discharged his weapon. We have more now from CNN's Jason Carroll, and another warning. His report contains more disturbing video.
2: State and federal authorities are investigating another ICE-involved shooting, this time in Biddeford, Maine. Maine Senator Angus King saying he spoke to DHS Secretary Mark Wayne Mullen, who shared that the victim of today's federal law enforcement shooting, identified as a 26-year-old Colombian man, was not the target of the warrant. This in contrast to an earlier conversation in which Senator King shared that Secretary Mullen told him the victim was the target. Witnesses tell CNN shots rang out early Monday morning around 7:15.
3: I was getting my DoorDash and I thought I heard a car backfiring, and asked the DoorDash driver if that was a car. He said he didn't know. So we kind of went down to the corner and saw bunch of vehicles pull up at the same time, marked and unmarked.
4: I heard a rapid fire of gunshots afterwards. I got up and went to the window, and that's when I saw the little white car being driven in a circle, like it was circling the intersection with two officers pressed up against his driver's side door.
2: Video from the scene shows officers hanging from the side of a white Kia sedan. And moments later, a second video shows agents in vests providing aid to a man on the ground. The victim had work authorization in the United States and was issued a Social Security number, that according to the Maine Immigrants Rights Coalition. We are grieving, we are furious, and we will not allow his death to be treated as routine or inevitable, the organization said in a statement.
5: No one should be shot by ICE under circumstances like this. We have also heard that the individual's family was nearby and that a young child was there. A lethal killing is never justified, in my opinion, in a case like this. But we don't know exactly what went on. We don't know if the individual had a weapon. None of those things have been made clear to us. We've asked for a thorough investigation.
2: According to the Maine Attorney General, the man was attempting to flee in a vehicle in the direction of the officer before he was shot. This comes just days after another fatal case in Houston, where officials say an ICE agent shot and killed a 52-year-old Mexican national. Both shootings have sparked protests and calls for accountability across the country, with many questioning ICE's tactics during traffic stops.
1: We are following new details in the war with Iran. The U.S. says it will reinstate a naval blockade on Iranian ports beginning at 4 p.m. Eastern today. The president also suggested the U.S. could charge a 20% protection fee for tankers passing through the Strait of Hormuz, saying the U.S. should be repaid for its efforts to keep tankers safe.
6: Yeah, I want to be reimbursed because we're protecting a very rich portion of the world. We're spending money. And so what we've done is we are going to be reimbursed for protection. We're protecting by the countries that we're helping, for instance, You look at the five countries, you have Saudi Arabia, you have UAE, you have Qatar, or Qatar, as I always say, you have Qatar, Bahrain, and by the way, you have others. You have Kuwait, and you have others, and they will do very well, but we think it's appropriate that we don't need them.
1: And Trump's comments sent oil prices higher on Monday. Both Brent crude and U.S. oil hit their highest levels in a month. Russia launched a missile attack on Kyiv Monday, just hours after a group of European nations announced an air defense coalition with Ukraine. It includes plans to build shared ballistic missile defense capabilities. There were no casualties reported in the Russian strikes. And back in the U.S., a White House official says President Trump will support a bipartisan Russia sanctions package that was championed by the late Senator Lindsey Graham. That package would clear the way to impose tariffs on imports from nations that buy Russian oil and natural gas in an effort to further weaken Moscow amid the war with Ukraine. The family of Nolan Wells is pleading for answers as witnesses come forward with new details about his final moments. It's been a week now since his parents learned the tragic news. Their 18-year-old son was never coming home. Wells was found off a Mississippi island where he and his friends took a boat trip on the 4th of July. One of those friends says that he met a girl and decided to stay behind.
7: They met that day, and it was kind of one of those things. He did come off that day that he really did like her, but that was the only time they've ever hung out, was at Horn Island on July 4th.
1: The Jackson County Sheriff told a local newspaper that the family, quote, deserves a thorough and factual investigation, and that's exactly what they are going to get. One particular sticking point is a now viral video of an altercation on the shore that police are looking into, despite one of Nolan's friends saying that Wells wasn't involved. His mother and attorney Ben Crump spoke with CNN's Laura Coates last night.
8: I know my child well, especially with the way he moves, the things he does, and if he has a phone out all the time at home, he's definitely going to have a phone out whenever he's out and he's, you know, doing things with his friends. So that was just really hard to believe that there was nothing there.
9: And there's so much coming out. I mean, things that happened the night before, the things that happened that day, we're finding out. And it's really concerning, some of the things that they're telling us. And we understand there were multiple videos of altercations that they're telling us about, Laura. So it's going to come out one way or the other. We will get the truth.
1: And we are still waiting for the results of that autopsy that the family is having done on their own, apart from the law enforcement investigation. Their attorney says it is being paid for by former NFL star and activist Colin Kaepernick. Well, Pennsylvania Avenue in front of the White House turned into pit lane yesterday. Look at this. President Trump welcoming three IndyCar drivers ahead of next month's Freedom 250 Grand Prix. The free race is expected to draw a quarter of a million people on the streets of Washington, D.C. Norway may be out of the World Cup, but the world still can't get enough of their star striker Erling Haaland. Check this out. He returned home to Oslo with an unusual souvenir to remind him of his time in the U.S., a taxidermied raccoon holding a whiskey bottle. Haaland bought it from a store in Dallas for $750. He joked, "It followed me home," in a post on social media. Meantime, the World Cup semifinals kick off this afternoon with a blockbuster showdown between two of the pre-tournament favorites. CNN's Don Riddell gives us a preview of Spain versus France.
10: We're looking forward to an absolutely monumental World Cup semi-final match here in Dallas between Spain and France. And whatever happens in that game, the Spanish team has already been celebrating, marking not just one, but two birthdays within their squad on Monday. Victor Muñoz won, the other, the remarkable Lamine Yamal, who, would you believe, is only just 19, and what he has already achieved in this game is quite remarkable. He's already played 13 matches in major tournaments. He's already a European champion with Spain. He's already won three La Liga titles with Barcelona, and he's already a runner-up in the Ballon d'Or. Spain entered this competition as pre-tournament favorites. They've barely put a foot wrong. They've only conceded one goal. They're riding high on a remarkable 36-match unbeaten streak in competitive games. And whatever happens on Tuesday afternoon, they all know they're going to be a part of something pretty special.
11: We're really looking forward to the referee blowing the opening whistle. I don't think either they or we are afraid. It's a matter of respect for one of the best national teams in the tournament and in the world. And well, we hope it will be a very, very tight match that will be decided by small details.
10: Well, maybe they should be a little bit afraid, because what France are doing in this competition is absolutely remarkable. They've set the place on fire, scoring 16 goals. They're just irresistible going forward with this kind of three-headed monster of Kylian Mbappe, Ousmane Dembele and Michael Olise. The three of them just present so many extraordinary attacking threats, whether it's goals or assists. And you know, the French are pretty hard to beat as well. They've won every game in 90 minutes. They're the only team that can say that. And they've only conceded two goals and none in the knockout stage. So, I mean, they are arriving at this stage of the tournament absolutely on fire. As if they needed any more motivation, they have it thanks to their coach Didier Deschamps, who's going to be stepping down at the end of this tournament. He had to step away during the competition to attend the funeral of his mother back home. Just absolutely devastating for him. It seems to have brought himself and the players even closer together. So it's just so hard to pick any faults in the French team, but the same is true of the Spanish team. And this has been described as the final before the final. We could easily see this being the title match. It's going to be the semi. Unfortunately, one has to go out, but it should be a magnificent occasion. Back to you.
1: Don, thank you. Time for Buzz Express, the stories that have people talking, and a lot of people are talking about Love Island. The latest season had just wrapped, and all the social media directors have been having a little bit of fun with it all. You may have seen some of the ads. One of the favorite cast members for companies seems to be Melanie in all the drama with Sincere. Buffalo Wild Wings says it will give her a lifetime supply of wings if she leaves him. The caption says, "Stay strong, Queen." And even Space Camp got in on this with a message to Melanie saying, "Leave that man and come explore a new connection with Space Camp." Barbie is calling this post Friendship Island, saying the two dolls are the perfect match, the Julia to her child, the bottomless to her breadsticks. And here's something else you may see. If you're familiar with Kenzie, she loves to do the splits. So you have Care Bears and Wendy's spoofing that. Wendy's captioned this: "When I ask you if you want to split a meal, this is what I mean." And of course, the M&Ms are here living their best life at the villa in Casa Amor. If you know, you know. At least, I'm told. We are getting new information now about what led to chaos outside a Jay-Z concert in New York. Thousands of fans were left waiting after a group without tickets breached security, forcing a temporary lockdown. And you can see here the massive crowd outside of Yankee Stadium. The New York Fire Department told CNN that it responded to several medical calls outside the stadium. At least six people were treated for minor injuries, but some fans were understanding of the situation.
12: He just said he apologized that it was a security issue and that that was out of his control, and they told him that he had to wait.
13: And he wanted to make sure that that
12: everybody was safe.
13: Yes,
12: so we really appreciated that.
14: See, I still got energy. I want to go to the after party. Woo-woo! I'm like, yo, where's the after party?
1: And Jay-Z eventually did take the stage just after midnight for the final show of his three-night run. Well, Madonna is back at number one. Her new album, Confessions 2, debuting at the top of the Billboard 200 chart. It's her 10th album to come in at number one. Madonna is the first performer with a number one album in this decade, who's also topped the chart in three other decades. Next on CNN Headline Express, take a look at this. 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And how hugging winter melons could help you to stay cool in these hot summer temps.
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0: Let's go around the globe to see what's making headlines. Starting in France, a massive wildfire is spreading across the forest just south of Paris. It's one of several fires to ignite as a brutal and deadly heat wave sweeps across Europe. More than 3 square miles of the forest have already been burned. Planes have been scooping up water from the River Seine to try and get the flames under control. And in Italy, the military jumping in to help a driver after a car plunged into the sea over the weekend. The defense ministry says the service members were on an official visit when they saw what happened. That's when they jumped into action and rescued that driver. Bastille Day celebrations underway in France. People lining the streets to see the military march and the fly past, including both French and allied European aircrafts, some carrying Ukrainian co-pilots. President Emmanuel Macron is there to preside over France's annual Bastille Day military parade. Ahead of the events, Macron told allies on Monday that France and Europe have come a long way in strengthening their defense capabilities. Ukrainian President Volodymyr Zelensky arrived and greeted other leaders there as well. In China, pets and babies are hugging winter melons to beat the summer heat. And many believe the winter melon's high thermal mass helps absorb body heat, acting as a natural cooling pack. CNN's Mike Valerio has more.
1: Babies, cats, and dogs across China have all found the same way to beat the summer heat. They're hugging giant winter melon. So naturally, come on, Mike. We're taking our two very willing volunteers to a Beijing market. Oh, come on, guys, to see if they want two of their own winter melons. They're very excited. Let's go. So here's the science behind it. Winter melons are packed with water, and that gives them a higher thermal mass. They stay cooler than the surrounding air for hours, absorbing body heat before they gradually warm up. It's kind of like a natural cooling pack. It's an old folk practice with roots in hot, humid southern China.
2: Zach, Mike, 你喜欢这个动物吗? 你喜欢这个动物吗?
3: I guess they're not into the winter melon.
1: Whether they cuddle it or completely reject it, summer's hottest accessory just might be a melon.
0: Cute pups, Mike. Still to come on CNN Headline Express. A car exploding right in the middle of a neighborhood. Look at this aftermath. One investigators think happened here. That story on the other side of the

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1: In today's Money Express, oil prices went spiking on Monday following President Trump's comments that the U.S. could charge a 20% protection fee for safe passage through the Strait of Hormuz. Maribel Abers joining us from the NASDAQ market site this morning with more details. Hey, Maribel.
2: Hey, Brian. So oil prices surged overnight as military strikes continue in the Persian Gulf, reigniting supply concerns. Our Brent crude is now around $85 a barrel, while West Texas Intermediate topped 80. The national average for a gallon of unleaded dipped a penny to 386, according to AAA. So many analysts say prices could start moving higher amid a proposed U.S. toll on vessels and renewed blockade in the region. Meta's Hyperion data center project in rural Louisiana is doubling in size and cost. The company's Richland Parish site is expected to generate 5 gigawatts of gigawatts of power and cost more than $50 billion. That's up from the original 2 gigawatts and $27 billion last fall. Now, to help shoulder some of the costs, Louisiana is giving Meta a 20-year sales tax exemption. Meta says the expansion is needed to meet future demand for artificial intelligence. And Olive Garden is bringing back its popular never-ending pasta pass after 6 years at the same $100 price. The pass holders get 13 weeks of select unlimited pasta bowl meals with toppings, plus unlimited soup or salad and breadsticks. O'Brien, only 10,000 passes will be available when the sale begins online. And that's this Thursday, July 16th at 2 p.m. Eastern on Olive Garden's website. Brian, get ready for the cardio day. The carbs are a-coming.
1: I'll split one of those passes with you. Okay. Maribel Aber, thank you. All right, let's get a check of what is happening across the country now. Starting in New Jersey, that's where a car exploded in the middle of a neighborhood. Fire officials say it happened as a man was starting his car. Pieces of it were found on neighbors' lawns, and the driver is said to be a welder. And officials think a tank full of highly flammable gas was leaking and exploded in the trunk. The man was able to walk away, but he went to a hospital. A North Carolina woman is in critical condition after being shot Monday outside a courthouse. Authorities there believe the 19-year-old was shot in retaliation for a shooting in June that killed a 16-year-old. She's charged as an accessory after the fact in that case. Police say surveillance video shows a 21-year-old suspect waiting on a bench outside the courthouse before approaching the victim. Witnesses reported hearing as many as 8 gunshots. Officials say the suspected gunman exchanged gunfire with a deputy and a police officer as he tried to flee the courthouse. Both officials receiving minor injuries. The suspect is in custody facing several charges, including attempted first-degree murder. In New Hampshire, a man proposed to his girlfriend while she was lying on a stretcher. They were out hiking when the woman hurt her leg and couldn't walk, so the boyfriend got on one knee while she was being rescued and asked her to marry him. Some good news out of this situation, she said yes. All right, that is quite the story there. Interesting timing. That does it for us for CNN Headline Express. I'm Brian Abel. CNN This Morning with Audie Cornish starts right now.

0: Homeland Security says the ICE officer who fatally shot a man in Maine was, quote, fearing for public safety. So what happened in the moments right before the gunfire?
1: There's a dead body across the street from my house, and that is a human being.
0: And President Trump offers to protect ships in the Strait of Hormuz for a 20% fee. How exactly would that work? And the late Lindsey Graham's sister has been appointed to his seat after his sudden death. Will this be a short or a long-term visit? And Senator Mitch McConnell posts a recovery picture. The internet has questions. Seriously, what's a guy got to do to prove he's alive in the age of AI?
2: And they have a little capability, but they don't have any capability for us. This is almost a military skirmish.
0: So now it's a skirmish. Here's what it does not look like anymore, a ceasefire. Good morning, everybody. I'm Audie Cornish. So remember that memorandum of understanding? Feels like ages ago. Last night, the U.S. launched a third night of strikes designed to stop Iran's ability to attack commercial ships. Later today, the blockade on Iranian ports is back on. Video here showing ports on fire across southern Iran as both sides declare control over the Strait of Hormuz. President Trump says he wants his cut. Trump said on social media the USA will now, quote, be reimbursed at the rate of 20% on all cargo shipped through the Strait.
2: We're taking out all their capability for anything having to do with the Strait, with the Hormuz Strait. And I think in the end, we will end up just controlling the whole thing. We're protecting a very rich portion of the world. We're spending money. And so what we've done is we are going to be reimbursed for protection.
0: Joining me now, Harrison Mann, former U.S. Army major and former executive director of Defense Intelligence Agency's Middle East Africa Regional Center. Thank you so much for being here. I'm glad you're here. I'm going to show you the cover of the New York Post, which under here it says, U.S. will be the guardian angel of the waterway. I usually don't pay my guardian angels. So how does this work?
3: This is just new levels of desperation that I couldn't have imagined a couple months ago. I think we got to remember that the free protection from the U.S. Navy has not been successful for the past several months. That's why we're in a new series of cycle of escalation over the past week. The Navy has repeatedly tried to secure transit through the Strait of Hormuz. Iran has still been able to attack ships. So the protecting ships part of it, we already know won't work. Is he actually going to charge fees? I doubt it. But he is doing something that's kind of dangerous for his own strategy, which is legitimizing that demand. We've repeatedly said, Marco Rubio just 2 weeks ago said, nobody can charge passage through this international waterway. Trump is now saying, oh, no, actually, that's fine. We're going to try and do it.
0: Yeah. Here's what Araghchi is saying of Iran. He says the president's absolutely right. And he tweets this, whoever provides secure and safe passage of commercial vessels through the Strait of Hormuz should be compensated for this service. Iran has always been the guardian of the Strait and will remain so forever. And then 20% is, of course, too much, he says. We will be fair. But to your point, in January, nobody was charging to go through the Strait of Hormuz, and now we are in a war about who can charge money to go through the Strait of Hormuz.
3: Exactly.
0: That's what this war has yielded so far.
3: Yeah, we are so much worse off than we were before Trump started this illegal war. And now I really think it's a kind of a contest between Trump and Tehran about convincing Donald Trump of the reality of the situation, which is control of the Strait is now a core interest for the Iranian government because it's like the only thing that they think they can still get out of this war. And it's something that Trump really just found out about a couple months ago. And I think he's either too proud, too embarrassed to make this concession now. But even while they're having this discussion through combat, unfortunately, Iran benefits each day.
0: But can I ask something? Yeah. The president has been saying, look, the U.S. actually has been more or less protecting and maintaining passage through the Strait of Hormuz. He said going back 50 years. And I went to fact check this. And like, yes, indeed, Carter era on, certainly after the Iraq War, we had ships near the Strait because we were constantly sort of saying to the world, this is a free shipping lane. So is it something that the U.S. should be compensated for now, as the president is saying? He's saying we've always been there. Maybe now we should be able to be upfront about the cost of that.
3: Yeah, I mean, that could have been true in the past, but if anything, now it's the opposite. We've now cost the entire world and the region billions, if not trillions of dollars by basically breaking the system that guaranteed safe passage. The main thing that allowed ships to transit through the Strait of Hormuz is that Iran and other regional actors were deterred from disrupting traffic. We ruptured that entire system by attacking Iran in February and removing any incentive they had to restrain themselves.
0: Yeah. I want to play for you. I know you care about forever wars, right? You are a person who very much is politically animated by the idea of the U.S. being trapped in forever wars and trying to prevent that. Some senators were asked about the state of the conflict last night on CNN. I want to play for you what they had to say.
1: Is this a forever war?
4: Not yet, and it's not going to be. I will guarantee you, you know, that this will not be a forever war. I think that at some point in time, the bombing has to stop.
5: We are in a crisis that he doesn't know how to get out of. He's failed in his negotiations before this war. He signed an MOU that was stunningly incompetent in what they allowed to go on, and now he is yet again in this war.
0: Now, based on your answer earlier, I'm going to say you agree with Cory Booker, a Democrat of New Jersey. But talk to me about what Senator Marshall had to say when he said, no, not yet. That's not where we are.
3: So it's definitely a war with no end in sight. And it's a war that the Trump administration has no idea how to end. I don't even want to say this is a glimmer of hope, but the only reason it may not last as long as Iraq and Afghanistan is that there are countdown clocks adding pressure to Trump. He is depleting day by day the Strategic Petroleum Reserve, which he's expanding to keep the price of oil and gas down. With the attacks resuming, we're also depleting day by day our stores of missile defense interceptors. When those go to zero, and they could if we keep fighting going for another month or two, it means Iran can hit whatever they want in the region.
0: Did you just say a month or two?
3: So in the 1 month of intense fighting before the April 7th ceasefire, I think CNN reported 30% of America's stockpiles globally were depleted. And they're not getting reconstituted
0: very
3: quickly. And so, you know, of that 30% globally, I don't know how much of that was in the Middle East, right? We still need stuff in Europe. We still need stuff in Asia. And so if we go back to full-fledged war, which I think Trump is still trying to avoid, we could easily get to the point where Iran can really strike the entire region with impunity even more than it already does. So even this kind of not quite ceasefire, not quite full-fledged war stage that we're in, still builds pressure on Trump every day. And so that's the only reason that he probably can't draw this out for years and years.
0: Okay. Harrison, we're of course going to have you back, especially if it turns out we're all going to be facing new charges on products from our own country's fees on the Strait of Hormuz. I really appreciate your time. Thank you. This morning, we're also going to be talking about an ICE-involved shooting. It left one man dead, this time in Maine. Plenty of questions, very few answers. Plus, we're going to talk about this, the federal judge accusing the president and Attorney General Todd Blanche of misusing the courts, issuing a scathing rebuke against the president's IRS settlement. So the group chat is back to talk about it right after the break.

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0: So remember when President Trump settled that lawsuit with the IRS? Well, a federal judge just blew it up. The deal granted Trump and his family tax immunity and a $1.8 billion fund. The judge now calling it a bad faith attempt to manipulate the judicial process. So she said in the ruling, quote, the facts before this court demonstrate that there was never adverseness between the parties. There was never a case or controversy. There was never a question as to who would prevail. And the judge isn't just talking. She's dropping the hammer by slapping the lawyers who brought the lawsuit with sanctions and dragging acting Attorney General Todd Blanche straight to the ethics board. Now, this couldn't have come at a worse time for Blanche. He's scheduled for his permanent attorney general confirmation hearing tomorrow. To talk about this in the group chat, Nicholas Wu, congressional reporter for Semaphore, Chuck Rocha, Democratic strategist, Ashley Davis, former White House official under President George W. Bush. So I think when we all first started talking about this settlement, it was because there was supposed to be this fund to reimburse people who felt wronged by the government. We were all up in arms about January 6th rioters being compensated. That went away because of congressional blowback. But this thing didn't. This idea that Trump could never be audited and his family could never be audited ever again. Did the questions continue and this judge just underlined it? Or like what was happening in the background?
1: Well, the questions very much continued. I mean, this is something that Republicans on Capitol Hill, as well as Democrats, have had a lot of questions about. And as Attorney General Todd Blanche's confirmation process really heats up, there are lawmakers who want to hear, you know, what's actually going to happen with this. This has been a problem for some of them. So, like, you know, Senator Tillis on the Judiciary Committee, who has, you know, potentially a veto power over this confirmation, he's one of those folks who's wanted this to go away.
0: One of the reasons why I wanted to talk about this is because since that story, we now know more about the president's income in 2025. $1.4 billion in crypto. There's half a billion in his resorts. There's all kinds of money being made during this term. And anyone who might have questions about them would not be able to get them answered in an audit. Is the president, was he pushing his luck with this one? And is the judge basically calling BS?
2: I think he was pushing his luck, but I also think that he fully expects, just like last time when he lost in 2020, that the IRS was going to go after he and his family, which they did. I mean, you can say it was politicized or not.
0: Yeah,
2: and I
0: so
2: think
0: he,
2: that will
0: he
2: happen.
0: Very much does. That was the point of the settlement.
2: Exactly.
0: To say, IRS, you have wronged me, and this is our settlement. And the judge is like, if you're negotiating with your own IRS, that's
2: right.
0: Not
2: it's
0: much of a negotiation.
2: Yes. And I think that the judge, I mean, obviously they'll probably appeal it. But I also think with Blanche, it's not only this issue, which is going to be a big issue, but he also has all the Epstein stuff that's going to come up.
3: You know, the American people are not huge fans of the IRS or any of their auditors. So they sympathize with him. And that's the smart move that he made on this. The bad move that he made is that he's made more money in the first year of his presidency than anybody ever in the history of the presidency. And even regular folks at home who are looking at down the barrel of 4 months before a midterm can say, this looks a little shady. I can't have a 10-year exemption from the IRS. Why should anybody else, even the president? So that's the bad move.
0: As you mentioned, Todd Blanche is going to be getting a lot of questions. Back in May, when people were asking him about this, here's what he had to say.
4: I've got a positive predisposition towards Blanche, but if there's even a whiff of a lack of independence, then that could influence my vote.
0: And apologies, that's Senator Tom Tillis. He's a Republican from North Carolina. You mentioned him earlier. Here's Todd Blanche talking in May.
5: The president has outside counsel, and there are counsel of the department.

0: eventually lands on Blanche.
1: But this judge is doing it right at the kind of worst time for Blanche. I mean, judges, they're not political, but like basically this thing that might have been in the background, and then he would have had to answer for Epstein.
2: I would say it's maybe
1: there's going to be other things. Yeah, no, for sure. Yeah. And people might say that. I think the question is how voters feel about it.
3: I think Blanche has been spending a lot of time with Tom Tillis. Everyone understands that he is the vote. And so
1: we're going to find out if that dating has worked.
3: Yeah. And from what I understand, he does think that Blanche is a good guy. We'll see if it works.
4: For everybody at home, you should know that this senator we keep talking about and putting up there is not up for re-election. There's no ramifications that you can put on him. He's not going to serve anymore. He's not running for re-election. That's why he has this liberty to do whatever he wants.
1: Okay, you guys, after the break, we're going to talk more about Acting Attorney General Todd Blanche because he's got a confirmation hearing. As we said, Epstein survivors have something to say about it. And months after the killings of Alex Pretty and Renee Good, why investigators say they can finally move forward.

0: and this is CNN.
1: It's now 23 minutes past the hour. This is your morning roundup. Federal prosecutors finally turning over key evidence in the killings of Renee Good and Alex Preddy, the two U.S. citizens shot fatally by federal agents during protests in Minnesota that happened earlier this year. Evidence was withheld for months. Officials say they've now received hard drives, including statements and body cam footage. Attorneys for Renee Good say this is a step towards accountability. And a group of Epstein survivors release a video. They're calling on senators to reject the nomination of Todd Blanche for Attorney General.
2: Todd Blanche had a duty to protect us.
3: Instead, he protected the people
4: who committed crimes against us.
1: These survivors say he mishandled the release of the Epstein files, revealing personal information of the victims involved. Senate Judiciary Democrats will invite a survivor to testify against Blanche. Blanche's confirmation hearing is scheduled to begin tomorrow. And a multi-state legal challenge could delay one of the biggest media mergers in history. A group of 12 state attorneys general has sued to block Paramount's proposed acquisition of Warner Brothers Discovery. The states are arguing that the deal would hurt competition. Paramount is saying it's going to fight the lawsuit. And Warner Brothers Discovery is the parent company of CNN. Straight ahead on CNN this morning, a deadly encounter with ICE officers, this time in Maine. This morning, local officials are demanding answers from the federal government. Plus, that's two deadly ICE shootings in a week. A key voting bloc could have something to say about this. In the meantime, good morning to viewers in the Windy City. A live look at the Chicago skyline.
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0: is CNN.
1: So, a man in Maine shot and killed by ICE, the second fatal ICE shooting in less than a week. And just like that other shooting, a senator tells us the man killed yesterday was not the target of the operation. It was a 26-year-old Colombian man in that white car. A neighbor tells CNN they heard shots, then they saw this, the car circling and an agent running alongside. And please just take a beat because these next videos are disturbing. What we're showing you is agents pulling what appears to be an unconscious body from the car. They're placing him on the ground. Now, after that, more responders show up and appear to be rendering aid to the victim. Now, the Department of Homeland Security released a statement on the shooting about 12 hours after it happened, where they said, in part, they were conducting, quote, targeted surveillance on the last known address of an illegal alien. They said they saw a person leave in a car and tried to pull them over when they claimed the car, quote, attempted to flee and, quote, fearing for public safety, an officer opened fire. So we've got CNN national security analyst Juliet Kayyem here. And Juliet, just so I can give people a little more detail about what happened, the Maine Immigrants' Rights Coalition has said that the man was leaving for work when this shooting happened. And they also said that he was authorized to work in the U.S., like he, as in, had a Social Security number. Federal officials haven't confirmed that. Can you talk about what questions, I guess, how does this work, right? We saw with ICE sometimes if there's a shooting, you're not going to get access right away to investigate, like states are at odds with them. So how could this work?
2: So I'll say how it should work and then how it's likely to work just given the standard operating procedure by this Department of Homeland Security. When there is a killing like this that appear, you know, that is at the best narrative of it is that it was a mistake, right? Because what your audience needs to understand is that even if everything were true, that he was fleeing, that he wasn't authorized to work here, that he wasn't obeying orders, you still don't kill. Good law enforcement doesn't kill in that situation. ICE kind of knows that. In their statement in the morning, they don't even say anymore that he was a threat to the law enforcement agent. They say he was a general threat to public safety. That could be true of any of us, right? So I suspect that ISIS and DHS are going to do what they always do, which is blame the victim and hunker down. And then what you're going to see, in particular, this is interesting, because of the politics of Maine right now, I know it was your political story last week, you're going to see very aggressive local and state efforts to try to understand and unearth what happened, because obviously Senator Collins voted for this massive increase by ICE. So this will get political
1: If that wasn't going on, there's protesters already hitting the streets, already calling for ICE to get out of their town. You know, people didn't really know that while things were going down in Minnesota, there was a movement against ICE in Maine as people were frustrated with the enforcement that they saw there. I just want to play for you a witness who spoke to the Associated Press, because I think this is the kind of story that can spread quite quickly in this situation. Here he is.
3: He started coming down the street again, driving, and I don't know how. And then the SUV hit him again to try to. And then that's when he stopped. ICE agent got out, tried to open the door, and had a difficult time, but eventually opened it and pulled the guy out. His face was bloody, his head was bloody.
1: This is not some wild-eyed protester telling this story, right? And ICE was supposed to be, we were told, operating differently in the aftermath of the killing of those citizens in Minnesota. Is it operating differently, or is this kind of revealing that there's a little bit of a standing operating procedure here?
2: Yeah, so Secretary Mullen, the new Secretary of the Department of Homeland Security, vowed for changes in what was going on. They saw the political protest across the aisle regarding Minnesota. I think a better way to put it is they just went stealth. That you had Secretary Noem, the previous Secretary of Homeland Security, with her sort of, you know, behavior that got a lot of bad attention. what you're seeing here is the same activities, the same lack of training, the same lack of standard operating procedures regarding, in particular, vehicle engagements. Because what I'm seeing from my viewpoint, I'm seeing unidentified ICE agents masked. So we only know that they're ICE now, who put themselves in front of vehicles. So then all of a sudden you're not de-escalating, you're escalating. All for what, right? I mean, the guy is in a car. You can get him a different way than shooting into the car. So I think this is a test of whether we should believe the new secretary in terms of training, in terms of how they're scaling ICE. But right now, we're not seeing much transparency, not seeing much from him, certainly not seeing much from the White House, which continues to push a numbers game, right? They just want the numbers. Well, the numbers are getting you these deaths. It's the numbers. It's the push for quotas that is not aligned with the public safety threat that is getting these killings.
1: Juliette Khayyam, thank you so much for talking with us about that potential investigation, what's going on. I want to turn to my panel because the calls for accountability are growing over these shootings. I mean, again, two in a month. Last week, a 52-year-old man killed in the streets of Houston. The League of United Latin American Citizens issued a statement condemning the shootings, and they say, quote, same tactics, same excuses, and, quote, we're tired of hearing them. Now, local officials are saying they're also being stonewalled in the Texas investigation.
0: It is not normal that we're not invited to the scene moments after the shooting. It is not normal that I'm having to issue subpoenas a week later. And it's certainly not normal that I don't know the identity of any of the agents that were involved in this shooting 7 days later.
1: So Group Chat is back, and like Maine, there is a Senate race going on here. So I wanted to talk a little bit about the politics since we just heard about the effects of the investigation. And every week I have you here. And I want to know what's going on with the Latino community, because you specifically are working with so many races on that issue. And I gather you were actually in a summit. Who was in the summit and what were they talking about? Did ICE come up?
4: Yeah, it came up a lot. We hosted the nation's largest Latino voter summit last week in D.C. 200 Latino leaders came, including 3 senators and 6 congressmen, because this is on the tip of everybody's thinking right now, because it's not just Texas or Florida where you think about Latino voters. There are 15 congressional races that are marginal that could flip either way that have more than a majority Latino population, and 4 or 5 Senate races. So this is going to be a big conversation. And what we're seeing is people talked about anxiety. Mm-hmm. Folks understood that there's been an economic anxiety in a lots of communities, but then you overlay the anxiety of ICE agents that they really don't understand what they're doing or who's at risk. They were under
1: understand it more than ever right now.
4: They understood when some of them who voted for Trump, and they were Republicans at our summit.
1: Can I show an exit poll while you're talking about this? This is the Texas exit poll 2024 Latino voters. It's Texas, so of course Trump is winning, but it's winning Latino voters here. And I guess the question I want to know is, Democrats have in the past misjudged Latino voters, thinking they care about things they don't care about, thinking immigration is the thing they care the most about, and they have proven not to be. They've proven to be economic voters. But is there something about repeated killings, about seeing like people stand up and say, my father didn't deserve to die this way, that might be affecting that calculus?
4: That's what's really special about our summit, is we had Republicans there on stage talking about this, Republican Hispanics, Democratic Hispanics, and independents. And what they said is, even folks who voted for Donald Trump, who were at my summit, said, look, we want the border to be secure. We would like bad people who want to harm our country to be deported, but not what we're seeing right now.
1: Yeah.
4: And that's an overarching theme.
1: In the Texas race right now, we're finding, at least in some polls, I'll give you the New York Times Siena poll, finds that support for Trump has imploded. Also, new polls finding that James Tallarico, the Democrat, is leading Ken Paxton among Hispanics by 32 points. Again, I might not look askance at this in another state, but Ashley, is this a Texas problem? Is this a Paxton problem? Or is this Trump's problem with Latino voters?
5: I'm not sure yet, but I'm not. I would like to know if you think that poll number is real, because I mean, there's always you can poll people that some, you know, who they're polling really matters. So
6: yeah.
5: I mean,
6: I'll show you independents. Choice for Texas Senate among independents. Tallarico 58%, Paxton 31%. But let me show you one most important voting issue among Texas Hispanics: immigration. Is in third place, okay? The economy is first, cost of living, and then immigration down below.
4: Everybody knows, and I've been open about this, I work for James Tallarico, and I want to make one point, is in June, and Nicholas knows this, in June, the campaign spent $1 million on Spanish advertising around the World Cup to talk about economic anxiety and these ICE fears in our community. That's never been done in Texas. And we're seeing the same thing in internal polls as you're seeing now. Is there's an anxiety in Texas? I'm not saying the polls will be there at the end of the day, but right now, people are mad.
5: Then
4: but
5: I also think the they're headlines. Upset about the economy much more than, going back to Audie's
4: it's cost
5: point,
4: and corruption.
5: More than...
4: Cost and corruption across the board.
5: That's we the see phrase that you're using.
6: Does it help that Paxton has problems, meaning his personal problems have made it to the headlines. It started with his wife announcing their, quote, biblical divorce way back when. But the headlines have persisted on my feed. I'm seeing images of people claiming that he's gallivanting around with whoever he's dating instead of being back home campaigning.
7: Yeah, Democrats are really banking on a lot of these personal scandals dragging down Paxton. And as we're seeing in some of that polling, driving independents towards Tallarico. I mean, it's interesting to see the divergence in the way we look at these statewide races in Texas. The Senate race is seen as very close. The gubernatorial race, maybe not quite as much. And to me, Texas in a lot of ways sums up the fundamental questions of the midterms this year. And that's which way Latino voters, independents are going to be going.
6: Yeah.
7: After we saw such a big shift towards Trump in 24, whether they're going to snap back towards Democrats or not.
6: And this is someone with Paxton where he, you know, as attorney general, because he's fought so hard for Trump, that has put him in a position oftentimes of accusing Latino activists in Texas of nefarious things like around voting or whatever. So I don't know how you build a relationship with voters that you've been antagonizing.
5: Well, here's my thought on Texas. And you know it much better than I do in regards to the Senate race. Abbott's on the ballot. Are people really going in and going to vote for Abbott and vote for Tallarico? I don't think that happens.
4: All I'm going to say is John Cornyn and Paxton just had a horrible primary where $100 million was spent on Republican ballots. I don't think every one of them come back and vote for James Tallarico, but I think a lot of those skip that because they're still mad.
6: Maybe they just don't check the box.
4: Yes.
6: Yeah. All right. Next, we're going to talk about the pick to replace the late Lindsey Graham. They didn't look far. Why South Carolina's governor turned to Graham's family. Plus.
8: Well, I just heard from some other source that was an older photo. So I really don't know. I haven't talked to Mitch.
6: That photo of Mitch McConnell has everyone just asking more questions. We're going to tell you what some reporters discovered when they looked into it.

0: Abraham Lincoln, and this is CNN.
1: So an unexpected solution to the question of who will fill the late Senator Lindsey Graham's Senate seat, at least for the next couple of months. It is his sister. Graham's younger sister, Darlene Graham Nordone, will finish her brother's Senate term. South Carolina's governor asked her to take on the job early Sunday morning, just hours after her brother's passing.
2: Now to Lindsey, I miss you more than I can even put into words, but I'm going to do this. I got it. Thank you.
1: Joining me now, the former chairman of the South Carolina Republican Party, Chad Connally. Thank you so much for being here. Sorry for your loss. I'm sure you knew the senator well. Darlene, obviously, they have a close relationship. He ended up adopting her when they were young so he could share their military benefits. Has she been someone who's always been on the campaign trail as well? What's her role in his political life?
3: Well, good morning, Audie, and thanks for having me. I'm glad to be here. Darlene has appeared occasionally, not often, but when she speaks and she's spoken of Lindsey and tells the story of how when their parents died, he just took her under his wing, he adopted her, and he really raised her, it's special. And when people hear what Darlene's had to say about Lindsey, you immediately know all you need to know about his character. He's always had a servant's heart. So she hasn't appeared all the time in every cycle, but when she's appeared and spoken on his behalf, it's been powerful.
1: Here's what he had to say about her in an interview in 2015.
4: Of all the things that have happened in my life, her turning out so well is the highlight of it. If she took a role on, she would be a great representative of our country. I can't think of a better person to represent our country in an event than my sister.
1: Is this a temporary appointment? Is there any indication that she is someone who could actually hold on to the seat beyond this moment?
3: I believe it is temporary, Artie, and I believe that the governor made an excellent pick. I don't think Darlene has any long-term aspirations. Therefore, her being a placeholder for the last few months of this term for Lindsey is really appropriate. Our state law requires that there's a trigger, and that is a sudden death or resignation. So the second Tuesday after that, filing opens. That's a week from today. It closes in the next week. The primary is on August 11th. The runoff's on August 25th. So the process is a really fast ramp. And so I think you're going to see a lot of people hop in. I don't think Darlene wants to run or cares about being there long term. I think she cares about serving and honoring Lindsey's work in his memory.
1: Top two names you're watching. Yesterday we heard someone mention Richard Perry, Lindsey's chief of staff. But are there other people who are starting to make noises and ask around?
3: Well, Richard's awesome, and he probably leads one of the best staffs ever assembled on Capitol Hill. The team will surround Darlene. I don't know if Richard runs for this. I've heard several names who just ran for governor. Ralph Norman, of course, Mark Lynch, who ran against Lindsey in the primary. I think that Pamela Evatt, the lieutenant governor, could hop in. Nancy Mace. But I'm also hearing Russell Fry and Sherry Biggs, who are sitting congressmen right now. They'd have to obviously resign their nomination, which would trigger another special, but there are a lot of names floating around and it'll be a competitive primary, but this happens fast. So you gotta have statewide name ID and you're gonna have to have money.
1: I'm glad you're bringing up Congress because we are gonna talk about those thin margins next. Chad Connally, thank you so much for being with us.
3: Thank you, God bless, have a great day.
1: We've also been following Senator Mitch McConnell's health. Here's the thing. It's taken a twist. There are some photos that he released showing that he is okay. And yet the internet has responded saying that they have questions, thinking that the picture is fake. I'm trying to point to an imagined picture of him from 2023, which frankly, no one has actually tracked down this mythological other picture. So the Washington Post got the original image that he sent out. They confirmed the metadata that it was taken Sunday. And then there are some AI experts weighing in saying that there's no evidence to support that the image is AI generated. The group chat is back. And, you know, I want to go to the person who first raised concerns about McConnell's health, Laura Loomer, foremost intelligence officer outside of the White House. And she said this: why does the text on the newspaper McConnell's staff claim he's holding look AI generated? She says the text is blurry. The tag on his shirt is blurred. This is all her interpretation of the photo. Also, if he's in the hospital, why is there no IV connected to monitor his health? Quote, this is such BS. His staff are liars. So I wanted to lead with this because I don't have a long list of just like Democrats being like, oh my gosh, why is this coming from the right?
5: Well, her. I mean, like, because I think that she's
1: there's
5: always
1: other people.
5: No, but listen, there's a lot of part on the right that don't like the Mitch McConnell or the establishment of the Republicans, and she's one of them. She's been criticizing Mitch McConnell for years. But here's at the end of the day, Mitch McConnell is not stepping down between now and November.
1: Yeah, because he's already retiring.
5: He's already retiring. There's no way they're going to let a Democrat governor appoint a senator like they are, you know, what they just did for South Carolina. So in my mind, it doesn't matter. He's going to, and Mitch McConnell, no matter how ill he is or not, he will stick it out until after Election Day.
1: Yeah, she's not the only one. We've all become AI experts, and we're just looking back. I don't know if you remember when the White House, I think it was the White House, but Republicans issued this Jeffries in a sombrero image, right? Sometimes it's more realistic than others. Jeffrey in a sombrero. Then I remember Benjamin Netanyahu at one point was put out a video where he was grabbing a cup of coffee. People start counting the fingers on the cup of coffee. Oh, there's a sombrero. Here's the coffee. This was another one where people were like, is this real? We're going to look. We're going to double check and sleuth it out. And then lastly, Princess Kate. I don't know if anyone remembers Kate Gate when they out this photo. And then immediately everyone starts counting fingers and legs, being like, what is this? And this ended up causing some news agencies to say the Crown is not a trusted news source. Can anyone prove anything in the age of AI?
6: Well, it speaks to how, especially when it comes to the health of these members of Congress, the absence of information is what spawns a lot of these conspiracy theories. Like, you know, some of these members of Congress were not as transparent about their health. And in the, you know, in the absence of any formal statements from them explaining what was going on.
1: And he hasn't been seen since early June.
6: Exactly, right. You have folks like Laura Loomer and other conspiracy theorists filling that vacuum.
1: I think one of the things I'm wrestling with is the fact that, like, this could be helped by being more transparent. It could be helped by stepping down sooner.
7: Or and having age limits on Congress. I'm not talking about 55 or 65. I'm talking about let's put it at 75.
1: You know, a lot of Democrats would be gone if you said that.
5: Yeah,
1: it would
5: like
1: be the rapture at that age.
5: Every single one of your
7: chairmen. It's a nonpartisan
5: chairman.
7: Issue,
1: you would
7: folks.
1: Be the leftovers.
7: Right.
1: You would be
7: 50,
1: sorry.
7: I'm 57. I barely got out of bed this morning. I can't imagine doing this job at 70.
1: Okay. Listen, I want to talk to you guys about your group chats because the senators are back. They've got to deal with somebody who's passed away, somebody who is ill. Congress is back. If somebody wanted to run for one of these seats, they might be told, sit down, brother. We can't lose a vote. What are you going to be watching for this week? What's in your group chat? If it's non-politics, it's okay. I won't hold it against you.
6: The thing in my group chat, you know, on top of right all these members of Congress coming back, is this polling that showed that, you know, 41% of men under 30 thought they could score a penalty kick in the World Goal.
1: In the World Cup.
6: In the World Cup.
1: Yeah.
6: Kind of remarkable. Stuff.
1: So, like, all the couch athletes were like, I could do that.
6: Right.
5: That have never played soccer.
6: Exactly.
1: Narrator, you can't do that. I don't know if you actually watch these guys running around for hours, but I haven't really met any average person who thinks they can. But of course, it would be a young voter.
7: Look, on top of
1: maybe
7: the world,
1: that's how you can get voters.
7: I
1: just
7: like
1: stage
7: this.
1: Penalty.
7: You just heard me say we spent $1 million on soccer advertising because this is where folks' eyes are. And the soccer's not in my group chat, but we were talking off camera about me explaining how much the world loves soccer to my wife this weekend because we watched the game and she's like, this is the greatest thing I've ever watched. I'm like, well, people do this all over the world every day in the Euro League and other leagues. My group chat is, I'm headed to L.A. tomorrow, where over 1,000 Latino elected officials, nonpartisan, are getting together to do the 50-year anniversary of Naleo, which is a big thing because we've talked about the importance of the Latino vote. Well, all these elected officials are getting together. They'll talk about ICE, but they'll talk a lot about the economy. I'm just happy that there's an organization that's bipartisan out there doing the hard work that are lifting up.
1: Is it really bipartisan, Naleo?
7: It really is. But if you think of it, 70% of the Latino elected officials in America are Democrat. I put that out there. It's just a fact. But most of these folks aren't congressmen. Most of them are your local city councilman, your local water treatment guy, the local dog catcher commissioner, whoever it is. Those are the folks I like having these conversations
1: with. It's interesting because it feels like, you know, every minority or marginalized group in the U.S. has its point of, like, real political maturity. It happens every few years where there's a catalyst and then there's something shifts within that population. And I have wondered if for some Latino voters, this is a catalyst for a shift in some way.
7: Both parties having to work to get our votes, a good thing for the community, because then you really can extract power. You
1: yes,
7: can say, if you
1: yes.
7: want our
1: and
7: vote,
1: and there are actually a lot of
7: us.
1: Black activists right now who
7: right.
1: are complaining
7: exactly
1: that they are that. Not in this position right
7: exactly
1: now.
7: Exactly right.
1: Okay, Ashley, what about you?
5: Okay, we're going to show a picture here because I have become
7: what?
5: Mom of the Year.
7: What?
5: I have been given myself
7: who
5: the award.
7: Who are these young men?
5: Myself, my son's the light bulb in the middle that
1: aww,
5: looks like
1: the light bulb.
7: Like you.
1: This is the most mom thing to say.
7: Does he play soccer for Norway? Hang on just a second. He looks like that gentleman on
5: no,
7: the Norway.
5: No, they're hockey players.
7: Oh,
5: but listen, myself and one other mom took all of these boys to the beach. Her name's Jody Page for a week. And
1: thoughts
5: we survived.
1: Yeah, you
5: and
1: survived.
5: We cooked, we cleaned, and we worried they'd come home at night.
7: Oh, here,
1: wait,
7: what?
5: Well, you know,
1: you
5: there's 17
1: that many people making clean.
5: Boys. I know.
1: Let them do the laundry.
7: 18 years old.
5: And all they did was eat. 17.
1: How did you manage that? Was it just zone defense?
5: They were very respectful. No, they were very respectful. They were very good. We would do it again. But, you know, and they let us hang out a little bit.
1: Well, you're hot mom, Ashley.
7: But I also
1: I mean, let's be fair. I think
5: that. Oliver's cringing right now.
1: Well, sorry, Oliver. Sorry to that man. That's
7: wait,
1: the situation you're in.
7: It's been a hot second since I was 17. Do these boys talk about politics? Do they talk about girls?
1: No, they talk
7: about
1: hockey.
7: Soccer or hockey?
5: They're sitting there saying, we can make that goal. Believe me. They are... I'm just kidding. But I mean, yeah, no, they don't really talk about girls. It's like, you know,
1: oh, Ashley, come on.
5: Well, in front of us sometimes.
1: Yes, in front of the two moms. They did not talk about girls. I don't think that's how that went down.
5: We asked a lot of questions.
1: You
7: the other
1: do?
7: Thing is, are they moving away from this thing? Are they
1: yeah, was
7: actually
1: it a phone
7: a movement?
1: Free week?
7: Yeah, that's what I wanted
5: no,
7: to know.
5: No, it wasn't a phone free week.
1: Oh.
7: Because
1: yeah.
7: I think these new kids today are understanding, just like, let's say, folks in cigarettes back in the 70s or 80s, like folks start understanding, well, maybe we don't want to eat all the hamburgers, or they're saying maybe we shouldn't be on our phone and we
1: like
7: can enjoy
1: I
7: each other.
1: I need to wheel a rocking chair out here for you.
5: We're like,
1: these kids
7: are focused.
1: We're too far into this.
5: We have one more group chat.
1: What is it?
5: Chuck and I are going to the prom.
1: Oh yeah.
7: The tie, you like
1: these guys have reached their final form in the group chat where they are prompting. I've only been on this show for a year and a half, and this is my finest moment, the marriage of Chuck and Ashley. Okay, we actually have a lot of serious news coming up today. As we mentioned, the Senate is back. As we mentioned, there's all kinds of questions about ICE and these investigations. So we want you to stick here with us at CNN. I'm Audie Cornish, and those headlines are next.
8: Major new questions this morning surrounding the ICE shooting of a 26-year-old man in Maine. Homeland Security says the officer feared for public safety, but there were no body cameras. Reports that the man killed was not the target of the operation.
9: The biggest one-day jump in oil prices now in 6 years. And the U.S. just hit Iran with a third straight night of strikes. What's going to happen when Trump is set to reimpose the blockade on Iran's ports in just hours? And there's video of an incredible rescue coming in. Army cadets jump into action to save a man from his sinking car. Sarah is out today. I'm Kate Baldwin with John Berman. This is CNN News Central.
8: All right, we are getting new details this morning about the young man shot and killed by ICE in Maine. He has been identified as 26-year-old Joan Sebastian Guerrero. According to a neighbor, he was a young father who worked hard to provide for his family. Now, the events surrounding the shooting, they are unclear this morning, very unclear. A doorbell camera captured part of the gunfire.
10: Oh, shit. Is that a car?
8: So after the shots were fired, presumably, video showed Guerrero's car going around in circles as officers tried to stop it. Another video showed officers pulling his body out of the car. The Department of Homeland Security released a statement saying the officer opened fire, quote, fearing for public safety. Maine Senator Angus King spoke to CNN.
11: There's a lot of law, John, on police officers shooting at vehicles. And the bottom line is, you have to either fear for your own safety or the safety of others. And so far, we haven't seen evidence of that.
8: All right, let's get right to CNN's Maria Santana, who is in Biddeford, Maine this morning with the very latest new details emerging. But still, Maria, so many questions.
12: Yeah, that's right, John. And what we do know is that another family and another community has been left reeling today after another deadly ICE shooting, one that comes only 2 weeks after a similar incident in Texas that claimed the life of a Mexican man. And what we know is that neighbors have identified the victim as 26-year-old Joan Sebastian Guerrero, a young husband and father from Colombia, who, according to immigrants' rights groups here in Maine, was authorized to work in the United States. He had authorization to be in the country. Now, what we have heard from authorities, from Senator Angus King, is that Guerrero was not the target of the warrant that the ICE agents were trying to execute. And according to witnesses, what they have told us is that around 7 a.m., Guerrero was leaving his home. He was on his way to work, was in his car when he was stopped by these ICE agents. After that, the situation really gets confusing, murky. We don't know what happened, what escalated this situation to the point where the agents opened fire. We don't know whether the shots happened before or after the car started moving. We did see that video where a white sedan was moving very slowly, and then you see an officer approach the vehicle. He is hanging on to the door. It looks like he's trying to open it or get into the vehicle. Then we see officers in another disturbing video pulling a limp, bloodied body outside of this car, handcuffing the man as he's taken out of the car. And then CNN did obtain video of the agents rendering first aid to the victim. Here is what one witness told us about what they saw happen. Let's hear.
13: He started coming down the street again, driving, and I don't know how. And then the SUV hit him again to try to. And then that's when he stopped. ICE agent got out, tried to open the door, and had a difficult time, but eventually opened it and pulled the guy out. His face was bloody, his head was bloody.
12: And John, after about 12 hours, DHS did release a statement. They said that ICE was conducting targeted surveillance on the last known address of an illegal alien with a final order of removal. An illegal alien departed the residence in a vehicle. ICE law enforcement attempted to conduct a vehicle stop. The vehicle attempted to flee the scene, and fearing for public safety, an officer discharged his weapon. And now they were not wearing body cameras, as the senator said. So we do not know what happened leading up to the incident. What we do know is that protests have broken out here in this community. There's a small memorial that's set up right here in the intersection where things happened in honor of the victim. He was a father of a three-year-old, and according to some witnesses, she was at the scene still wearing her pajamas when her father was shot. John.
8: Oh, no. Oh, and you could hear, I think, the emotion in the neighbors' voices describing what they saw there as well. Got to be very troubling for the people of that small community. Maria Santana in Biddeford, Maine. Let us know when you find out more. Obviously, details in this are hard to come by. Thank you. Kate.
14: Absolutely. More to come there. We're also following some breaking news this morning. Iranian state media reporting explosions in a key port city on the southern coast of Iran. This is as the United States and Iran traded strikes for a third straight night. And at 4 p.m. Eastern today, the U.S. military will officially resume or reimpose its blockade of ships going to and from Iran's ports. President Trump is also standing by his declaration that the U.S. will now become the quote-unquote guardian of the strait, and he announced plans to charge commercial shippers 20% as a reimbursement for what he describes the United States as providing safety and security along this critical waterway. CNN's Betsy Klein is at the White House.
9: Betsy, it seems all things are going in one direction, and it's not towards a ceasefire or any of the provisions of that much lauded memorandum of understanding at the moment.
15: Well, precisely. There are no signs of de-escalation for this conflict as the U.S. has launched a third consecutive night of strikes against Iran, Iran responding in kind with retaliatory attacks on Gulf countries. And the root of this issue, this continued issue, is the Strait of Hormuz, that critical oil thoroughfare. Prior to this conflict, there was no entity that had full formal authority over this strait, but Iran has now used this as a key point of leverage. And President Trump announcing yesterday that he was planning to reimpose that blockade on all Iranian ships going to and from Iranian ports. He also says that the U.S. is going to be charging commercial shipping shippers a 20% fee on the value of their cargo for the security services that he says the U.S. is providing in that waterway. Now, officials have previously said that this would be difficult to impose. It's not entirely clear how this is going to work, but CENTCOM says that this blockade will begin to take effect just a few hours from now at 4 p.m. Eastern time. President Trump weighing in on all of this in the Oval Office. Listen.
16: We're taking out all of their capability for anything having to do with the Strait, with the Hormuz Strait. And I think in the end, we will end up discontrolling the whole thing. We're protecting a very rich portion of the world. We're spending money. And so what we've done is we are going to be reimbursed for protection. We'll have it under control very quickly. Yeah.
15: Now, Trump has formally notified Congress that the U.S. military is resuming action against Iran. He says that that action will be limited, Kate.
9: Now, also just worth reiterating that this 20% toll, or however he wants to describe it, is directly contradicts the position of, well, basically the free world. His Secretary of State, what he's heard, we've heard from Treasury Secretary Scott Bessent over and over again. And this is where we are now. It's great to see you, Betsy. Thank you so much. It's going to be a really busy day on this front. Coming up for us, Republican Senator John Cornyn now saying that he would like to see the toxicology report from the late Senator Lindsey Graham as soon as possible, an effort, he says, to battle against online conspiracy theories around Graham's sudden death. And also breaking overnight, the pool has been drained again. President Trump says a new round of repair work is beginning on the reflecting pool, and we have video of it. And the grandfather who survived this terrifying attack, he's speaking out for the first time. What happened after this bison attacked him and threw him 10 feet in the air?

0: So Senator John Cornyn is now calling for a toxicology report to be released publicly following the sudden death of Senator Lindsey Graham. Let me play this.
1: Given where he was and the sorts of things he was advocating for, I think we just ought to resolve all those questions by seeing what the toxicology reports show.
2: You're concerned he was poisoned, Lindsey Graham, or as a precaution?
1: I'm just saying they need a toxicology test to rule out any foul play.
0: So the preliminary cause of death from the D.C. medical examiner said that Graham died from an aortic dissection brought on by heart disease. They did say the statement from his Senate office did say that a toxicology report was being conducted, but that can, we know, take weeks. Not clear exactly what Cornyn meant when he said, given where he was. We do know, though, that Lindsey Graham had just returned from visiting Ukrainian President Zelensky in Kyiv, and that he has long advocated for tougher sanctions on Russia, which is what Cornyn was likely talking about when he said advocating for. On the effort to now fill his Senate seat, South Carolina's Governor Henry McMaster has appointed Graham's little sister, Darlene Graham Nordone, to temporarily fill the role. She is expected to be sworn in this afternoon. John.
3: All right, an update this morning on the world's most controversial artificial body of water. Most of the water has been drained again from the Lincoln Memorial reflecting pool. The president wrote, quote, "We drained the beautiful reflecting pool today in order to fix the scars and damage that was done by vandals 2 weeks ago." Now, a CNN crew shot video of the partially drained pool and did not notice any obvious signs of long slashes in the recently installed lining, but we could not access the full length of the pool due to the fence that's around much of it. All right, new comments this morning from a 65-year-old grandfather tossed in the air by a bison at Yellowstone National Park. That video is everywhere. Carl McDaniel, first of all, he's talking, which is great, says he was taking photos of the animal with his 13-year-old grandson when a truck drove by and blew its horn. That apparently set the bison off, McDaniel said, and it ran right at them. Now, CNN spoke to a different witness.
4: I started running over there. I stopped filming, ran over there, and a bunch of other campers ran with me, and we hazed the bison away. He ran off, and then the victim was on his side. He was complaining of really severe pain in his leg, and the first thing he asked is, "How is my grandson?" Once he hit the grandfather, and the grandfather was laying motionless on the ground, he was looking for some other threat. And what I was worried about is he wasn't going to find any other threat there, so he was going to go back to the victim and really do him in.
3: It was one angry bison there in that video. Now, McDaniel, the man tossed, broke his leg in four places, suffered several bruises. He says he's going to have to undergo physical therapy, but that the injuries were not as catastrophic as they could have been. All right, this is not a happy morning topic. Explosive diarrhea afflicting more than 3,000 people, and that number is growing. The tiny parasite that's causing really big problems. And a New Jersey man, lucky to be alive after his car explodes, he was inside that car.

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2: Officials in Michigan now suspect lettuce or salad greens may be the source of an outbreak that has sickened more than 3,000 people in Michigan and Ohio. The parasite behind this is called Cyclospora. The infection's transmitted through food and water contaminated with feces, and it causes some very unpleasant symptoms. Dozens of people have been hospitalized in connection to this. Let's get over to CNN's Jacqueline Howard. She's been tracking this outbreak. And what's the very latest you're learning?
3: Kate, the latest is this is a big development that health officials in Michigan are zeroing in on lettuce and salad greens. They do say, though, that their investigation continues, so they can't rule out other items. And they haven't yet identified a specific supplier or grower that may be tied to these cases. But this has been an ongoing situation. So zeroing in on a possible cause is huge. And the reason why it has been difficult to identify a cause here is because with Cyclospora infections, it can take anywhere from 2 days to 2 weeks for symptoms to develop. And health officials say they are bracing themselves for possibly more symptoms to emerge or more cases to emerge as time goes on because of that. And we do know outside of the outbreak happening in Michigan and Ohio, there are cases in more than half of states, 31 states total across the country have reported Cyclospora cases. But the outbreak in Michigan currently has only been tied to cases in Michigan and Ohio. So that is the largest cluster of cases that we're seeing. And the symptoms that are associated with this infection, primarily watery diarrhea, that's the most common, sometimes explosive diarrhea, and other gastrointestinal symptoms as well. And with some of these symptoms, it can lead to dehydration, which has led to dozens of people being hospitalized with this as well, Kate. So again, health officials are keeping a close eye on what's happening specifically in Michigan at this moment.
2: Right. And while they still are trying to pinpoint the source of the infection, the source of the contamination, what is the best advice to mitigate your risk? I mean, just avoid

0: avoid all lettuce and all leafy greens? I mean, what are you hearing from officials here?
1: Well, officials in Michigan have said to reduce your risk, purchase whole heads of lettuce. And when you do, remove the outer layers and then thoroughly wash the inner layers. And also, Kate, even though it's summertime, it is, you know, you can reduce your risk by cooking your food. So it is helpful to prioritize cooking greens if you can. And with Cyclospora infections, they can be treated with a combination antibiotic. So there is a treatment out there. But again, this is a miserable illness. So you really want to avoid getting sick in the first place, Kate.
0: Yeah, those stories have been miserable seems to be a good description for what people are suffering through with this. And hopefully they get down to the source of this very, very quickly. It's been going on for quite some time. Thank you so much, Jacqueline, tracking that for us. So we're also tracking this. The federal judge's scathing rebuke of the settlement between President Trump and the IRS, saying that the president tried to manipulate the judicial process with his lawsuit ahead the sanctions the attorneys involved in the case are now facing. And it really was an incredible rescue. After a car plunges into the sea, the very qualified rescuers who just happened to be nearby.

0: All right, we're trying to piece together details about what led to ICE killing a 26-year-old man in Maine, Juan Sebastian Guerrero. Video from the scene shows Guerrero's car going in circles as ICE agents try to stop it. But what you're looking at right here is agents apparently pulling his body from the car. DHS says agents were conducting a traffic stop and the driver tried to escape. The agency says the officer opened fire, fearing for public safety. This is what one witness says.
1: And I clearly heard the victim say, "I tried to stop." Clearly heard him say that. The ICE agent that shot him walked right in front of me. And I was emotional, and I just let him have it. And he looked at me and he said he tried to run me over or something to that effect.
0: So a neighbor says Guerrero's partner and 3-year-old daughter were at the scene. With us now is Congresswoman Shelley Pingree, a Democrat from Maine. This happened in her district. Congresswoman, thank you for being with us. I know there is very little that we know at this point, and we're trying to learn more. First of all, what can you tell us about the man who was killed, Juan Sebastian Guerrero?
2: You know, by all accounts, he was the wrong man, not the person that ICE had been targeting. He was headed off to work, lived very close nearby, and there was an ICE operation going on looking for someone else, but he was in the car. And by all accounts, shortly after the shooting, his wife and 3-year-old daughter in her bluey pajamas with a pink backpack were also on the scene. So they witnessed seeing their father's dead body.
0: So not the target, as far as you know, of this ICE operation.
2: No, that's what we understand. And even by what we had heard, the person who was targeted strictly had a removal order, which does not constitute any justification for shooting someone.
0: What have you learned about Guerrero's legal status in the country?
2: So far, we've learned nothing about his legal status, but I know his family is in contact with immigration advocacy groups and lawyers, and we've reached out and offered to help. There have been significant ICE operations happening in our state. My office is based in Portland, Maine, and we have a steady stream of people who are searching family members who have been picked up or who they themselves are afraid to leave their home because they know that they are targeted. So ICE presence is significant in our state, and people in Biddeford, the small community where this happened, are extremely upset that this was going on.
0: So we just played sound from this one witness who told television crews that he thought he heard Guerrero, the victim, ultimately say, "I tried to stop." He heard that said out loud, I guess, before the shooting there. What have you learned, if anything? What are you being told about why the ICE agents say they feared for public safety?
2: Yeah, good question. We have heard no justification for that. And that's just a gut-wrenching thought that that's what he was saying. You know, when people are targeted by these ICE officers in random stops, they don't necessarily know what to do. So if that was actually what he said, I completely understand that they're caught in this situation. This wasn't somebody who was targeted. He was just going to work. Homeland Security was saying that the officer feared for their life. That's what they always say, that the individual weaponized their car. But then we heard 12 hours later in the day that they feared for public safety. This man was shot 4 times through the windshield. So there was an ICE officer shooting him directly in the face.
0: What kind of answers are you getting to the questions that you have? Who are you asking? What are you being told?
2: Well, we've asked for a conversation with Secretary Mullen. I know my colleague Angus King has spoken to him. We have asked, the delegation is producing a letter asking for more things. We want to make sure that Maine preserves its opportunity to do a full investigation. The Attorney General has announced he's investigating. But as you know, what happened in Minnesota, they withheld the evidence. They prohibited them from the crime scene. We want to make sure we have full access. And we're also demanding answers about why these officers weren't wearing body cameras. Congress funded the money to require body cameras, and they have not been distributed throughout the state. Of course, that would give us far more information. But this is such a poorly run, overfunded organization. ICE, you know, many of us have called for their defunding or their absolute abolition. And this is the reason why. They're operating in our state in a very lawless manner, and we all worried that something like this would happen.
0: Just very quickly, why is it you think the 24 hours apparently after the shooting that answers for you, the member of Congress who represents this district, are so hard to come by?
2: I think it's because ICE doesn't want to admit what a botched operation that this was, that this was a wrongly targeted person, and that a death occurred who's of an innocent man, or perhaps an innocent man. We don't know his immigration or any other status, but somebody who was just going to work, and their death was witnessed by a 3-year-old child.
0: Congressman Shelley Pingree from Maine this morning, we do appreciate you being with us. Thank you. Kate?
3: Right now, Iranian state media is reporting explosions in several key port cities there. The U.S. launched a new wave of strikes overnight across a wide swath of Iran in a third straight night of attacks. CENTCOM said that it targeted Iran's coastal defense systems and missile and drone sites. And there's also more here. The U.S. military will be resuming its blockade on Iran, of Iran's ports at 4 p.m. Eastern today. Those ports run the entire length of Iran's coast, as you can see here. The blockade could push global oil prices even higher, which just saw the biggest one-day jump in 6 years. Still, President Trump is standing by his declaration that the U.S. will now act as the quote-unquote guardian of the Strait of Hormuz, and that he wants to be paid a 20% toll on all commercial shipping moving through it. Joining me right now is CNN senior military analyst, former NATO Supreme Allied Commander, retired Admiral James Stavridis, also the co-author of a new book, 2084, A Novel of Future War. It's good to see you. Third consecutive night of attacks. President Trump's trying to characterize this latest round, if you will, as a military skirmish. Senators, though, Admiral, are now debating if this has reached forever war status. Can you give me your sense of where are we?
4: We are closer to forever war than we are to a ceasefire, and I take no joy in saying that. I have felt for a long time, ultimately, the two parties here would get to a negotiated conclusion, but certainly the ceasefire is frayed, if not completely off the charts. And Kate, you pointed out the most important thing the administration is doing is this 1,000-mile blockade of the Iranian coast. That's about California, Oregon kind of length, a lot of ports, very expensive to do that. But if anything is going to get the attention of the Iranians, it'll be closing down those red ports that you're showing right there. But final thought here, that takes time. You can't just open and close that gate overnight. So unfortunately, we're probably in for a period of turbulence here.
3: That's exactly what I was going to ask, which is when they say the blockade on Iranian ports goes into effect at 4 p.m. Eastern, what does that mean for the U.S. Navy? What do people need to understand? As you said, it's not a switch that you flip on and off.
4: The U.S. Navy will send a couple of destroyers up and around each of the major concentrations of port. And here you've got commanding officers, they're 36, 37, 38 years old. They've got 350 sailors on this destroyer, and their job is to interdict any major ship that attempts to come in and out of that port. It's very risky business, and it can lead to further incidents, further acts of violence going both ways. So think dozens of ships to do this. You've got to put aircraft overhead. You need hundreds of aircraft in order to provide air cover to all of them. Drones possibly coming at them from the air and on the sea. You get the picture, Kate. It's a big operation. It's complicated. And the effects are kind of slow moving, frankly.
3: Yeah. Then you've got the president's declaration that he wants to charge a 20% fee on all commercial shipping moving through the strait. I mean, this is a direct contradiction of the long stated position of the United States and the recent stated position of this United States Secretary of State and the Treasury Secretary. What do you do with this?
4: I think as a overall global reaction to this is going to be extremely negative. And in particular, because as you say, there's long-term history here. The U.S. Navy has built its reputation over 2.5 centuries on preserving freedom of the high seas. And as recently as 2 days ago, Secretary of State Marco Rubio, who knows his international law, very clearly said any kind of a toll on a strait like that is not how we would do business. It is not legal under international law. So I am scratching my head to understand how you would even collect this. The level of that toll, it sounds somewhat benign, 20%, I suppose, but that it would double the cost of shipping because the shipping is a significant component. Now you're going to add another 20%, not based on the shipping cost, but based on the total cost of the multi-billion dollar ship. So I see no way realistically this is going to be implemented in the immediate moment.
3: Admiral, thank you so much for coming in today. Appreciate it. John.
0: All right. With us now, Washington Bureau Chief for the Atlanta Journal-Constitution, Tia Mitchell, and the Washington Bureau Chief for the Boston Globe, Jackie Kucinich. I want to pick up where Kate left off, put a little more meat on the bones here of the wild contradiction between what President Trump is now saying about charging fees or tolls in the Strait of Hormuz and all the people who work for him, what they've been saying. So the president in this tweet basically wrote, the United States is going to become the guardian of the Strait of Hormuz. As such, and as a matter of fairness, we will be reimbursed at the rate of 20% on our all cargo shipped. That's what the president just said. Listen to everything almost everyone who's worked for him has said over the last few months.
5: It's an international waterway. No country is allowed to charge tolls or fees on an international waterway. That's existing international law.
6: First of all, we believe international waterways should be free of tolls, and that's been our position. That's what you see, of course, in the 60 days of the MOU.
7: I know of no country on the planet that supports tolling or a fee for the use of the straits.
8: In trying to impose a tolling system, Iran's plan, a form of international extortion, is unacceptable.
7: There is zero support among the Gulf countries for any sort of toll or fees or anything that charges for the use of international waters. The president's made it clear that's not going to happen.
0: So, Jackie, what does this do, again, to Republicans who have supported the president here, the knots this might tie them in rhetorically?
9: I mean, I think the sound that you heard was Marco Rubio's head hitting his desk. But you're right, John, but this is not unusual for this president to say something that contradicts the people in his administration and other Republicans. One has to wonder whether this is a negotiating tactic or is this something that he's actually going to do. It's one of these things. We're going to have to wait and see how this plays out over the day as the president talks to advisors, as he probably gets calls from the Senate. I mean, really, this does put, as you note, Republicans in a very tough position, trying to thread the needle of not disagreeing with the president, but also trying to be consistent.
0: You talk about consistency or the inconsistency in this being something this president does. There may be another example here of what the president's now saying about the memorandum of understanding. Tia, let me read you what he said about this deal when it was signed. He said, the great deal will bring peace and security to the whole region. Many presidents have tried to make peace with Iran and all have failed before me. The leaders of the region have for the first time found a president who can help them achieve real peace. So that's what he said when the deal was signed. Now he says, nah, it was nothing. No big deal. Listen.
10: It didn't look. Memorandum of understanding when you're dealing with sleazebags don't mean much. And they don't mean much when you're dealing with honorable people, too, because it's a memorandum of understanding. It doesn't mean much.
0: It doesn't mean much. From the great history he said he made to it doesn't mean much to you. Again, what does this do for his supporters?
11: So, like Jackie says, it puts them, and we'll watch it today, watch how people like Marco Rubio and the Senate Republicans who are loyal to Donald Trump kind of contort their previous statements to try their best to align with him, and then see who just comes out and says, no, I don't agree with the president. I think we'll get much more of the former than the latter. But there's also the actual real implications of this memorandum of understanding falling apart. The fact that American people are going to expect the cost of gas to rise, that goods are going to be harder to get goods and all those things, plus just the real impact of continued military involvement in the Middle East without congressional approval. You're going to hear Democrats hammering on this. There are a lot of people at home on Trump's side or who who are America first, who will say, this foreign war is not coming to a close like he promised. We're way outside of the 4-week window that he initially said. He's actually restarting the 60-day clock on even asking Congress, or even saying he needs to ask Congress for permission. So this is just so problematic for the Trump administration, and therefore so problematic for Republicans.
0: The biggest one-day jump in oil prices we've seen in 6 years. And last I checked this morning, they're going up even more. Very quickly, there was a 26-year-old man killed in Maine yesterday by ICE agents. This follows the death of a man in Houston by ICE agents over the last couple of weeks. And the loss of any life is obviously tragic. There are political implications also, Tia. Maine and Texas both have competitive Senate races here. And I'm wondering what the impact of these operations, and we saw the negative political impact around what happened in Minnesota, as we get closer to the election, if this is the type of thing that can make a difference.
11: Yeah, and the real problem, I mean, of course, the loss of life is a problem, but what makes it an even bigger problem is that already we're seeing the lack of transparency, consistent statements that justify the shootings, you know? So there are a lot of questions that I think even people who want to support ICE, who are more conservative, who do support the crackdowns, are looking for the justifications that right now are already starting to come into question. That is what is going to be a big problem for, again, Republicans on the ballot trying to defend the Trump administration after, again, two people were killed.
0: Tia Mitchell, Jackie Sinish, thanks so much for being with us this morning. A car explodes into a zillion pieces with the driver still inside, and then major problems in a sprint between inflatable T-Rexes when the lead dinosaur wipes out. You just hate to see that.
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1: It is a beautiful day when we can say World Cup action is back. This afternoon, we get to see one of the most highly anticipated matches of the entire tournament, France versus Spain, to kick off the semifinals. CNN's Andy Schulz has all the details. How much are you looking forward to it?
2: Oh, man, I cannot wait for France versus Spain. Kate, in American terms, we're now down to the final four, and for the first time ever in World Cup history, the top four ranked teams have made it to the final four. You got France and Spain squaring off today, Argentina, England tomorrow. Now, yesterday was Spanish superstar Lamine Yamal's 19th birthday. The team celebrating in Dallas presented him with a keg, did a little singing. Yamal only has one goal so far in this World Cup, but he says he is ready to break out on the biggest stage today. And while Yamal only has one goal so far, not the case with French superstar Kylian Mbappe. He's got 8 goals coming into this match. He leads that golden boot race right now. He has the tiebreaker over Messi. France remain the favorites to win this World Cup, and their fans, they've showed up to Dallas in a big way. Again, France and Spain kick off today at 3 Eastern. Now, today's What a Shot brought to you by HBO Max. Erling Haaland returning to Norway yesterday, and he brought back a souvenir from America. Haaland holding a taxidermied raccoon that's holding a bottle of gin. He picked up that when he was in Dallas. Haaland joking on X that it followed him home. The whole Norway team, they got a big hero's welcome yesterday in Oslo. They estimated 100,000 fans showing up for a parade for the team. This was the first time ever Norway had made it to the quarterfinals in any major tournament, and it was their first World Cup appearance in 28 years. Look at that crowd. All right, finally, tonight is the Major League Baseball All-Star Game. Last night, the Home Run Derby. New format this year. All the players got 20 swings in their first round, 15 in the semifinals, and 15 swings in the final. Now, the Philly fans, they were doing their best to try to will hometown hero Kyle Schwarber to a win. They were just getting after Wilson Contreras in the semis, and it worked. Schwarber made the final, and then the fans continued to boo the Cardinals' Jordan Walker, but he shrugged it all off, ended up homering on his final 6 swings to beat Schwarber. And when asked about that Philly crowd, Walker joked that Philly is brutal, but pretty special how much they love their players. But Walker winning $1 million, Kate, for winning the Home Run Derby. As you can see, he was pretty excited about that. But it was funny. As soon as he hit that last home run, all those Philly fans, they just turned and started heading towards the exits.
1: Yeah, they're like, all right, fine. Fine, despite our best efforts. Here's a trivia question. You probably know this since you did the story. So, Andy, stick with me. John Berman.
3: Huh? Okay.
1: What is the raccoon that Erling Haaland took home with him? He has a friend that was sold at the same store. Do you know what the friend was called?
3: Bull Moose?
1: No. Belligerent
3: Rocky.
1: Squirrel.
3: Belligerent squirrel?
1: Yes.
3: I think maybe something's lost in translation there from Norwegian. But from now on, you will be known as Belligerent Squirrel
1: on
3: CNN
1: so
3: News Central. Thank you so much.
1: Thank you, Andy.
2: All right.
3: In Italy, a car plunged into the sea right there in the city of Trieste. You can see what happened right there. By chance, military personnel were visiting. They saw it happen. Those are the people who jumped into the water. They helped pull the driver to safety. Ultimately, they were able to hand him over to emergency crews there. Pretty good timing for that driver, having those military people nearby. A New Jersey man recovering this morning after his car exploded while he was inside. That's just bonkers. The car torn apart there, debris scattered everywhere, windows of nearby homes blown out. The 28-year-old welder walked away on his own. He's expected to be okay. Everyone here in the studio tells me this was like what happened in Casino. No one else was hurt. Officials believe a leaking gas cylinder in the trunk is to blame. So in Washington State, Emerald Downs hosted the annual T-Rex Championship. Inflatable dinosaurs competing in a 100-yard dash. These are truly top athletes there. An epic competition.
1: Oh, my goodness.
3: But again, it's very tragic when the lead dinosaur falls down. This race began in 2017 as a team-building activity for local businesses. I guess they got sick of trust falls. It's now an annual tradition with hundreds of competitors. Kate, no dinosaurs were harmed in the making of this video.
1: Phew, I know what we're doing for the holiday group activity. Definite T-Rex race.
3: Inflatables. There's a joke to be made there. Thank you, Kate.
1: I'm moving on now, JB. Thank you so much. A federal judge has ruled that President Trump's lawsuit against the IRS sought to, quote, manipulate the judicial process and that he acted in bad faith in bringing it. The president filed that multi-billion dollar lawsuit back in January over the leak of his tax returns. The IRS opted to settle rather than defend itself in court, which led to the now defunct $1.8 billion fund for Trump's allies, a fund that faced serious public and congressional backlash. In what really amounted to a scathing ruling, the U.S. district judge said that the lawsuit, quote, was not brought to vindicate rights, but to manipulate the judicial process. And there was a second aspect to the settlement that the judge also took on, the kind of immunity aspect of it, prohibiting the IRS from investigating Trump, his family, or his businesses for past tax issues or even other types of claims brought by the federal government for any conduct predating the deal. The judge said that order, which was signed by Acting Attorney General Todd Blanche, directly contravenes federal law barring presidents and other executive branch leaders from influencing tax audits. So what to make of this? With me now, CNN legal analyst and criminal defense attorney Joey Jackson. I mean, Joey, hello.
4: How are you?
1: The judge accused the president and his attorneys and lawyers involved of acting in bad faith. She said that DOJ abandoned its duty to defend the interests of the United States. The attorneys involved are now facing possible sanctions. What could this look like?
4: As it should be, Kate, good morning. Judge clearly was annoyed at this and should be because she felt it was an abuse of the judicial process. Why and how? Look at what was happening here. You had the president of the United States suing his own agencies, the IRS, under presidential control, Department of Treasury, under presidential control, DOJ to defend him, not so much because they didn't do so, under presidential control. So the judge, to what you just noted, said that this was bad faith, you're self-dealing. The judge was particularly annoyed, Kate, because of the fact that this was not meant really to be a lawsuit in effect, right? To lawsuit generally, you have competing parties. There's clearly parties that are adversarial to each other. And the judge felt that this was simply designed to give cover to an agreement that was being made. In this particular case, you had all parties who were really on the same team and were contemplating and pursuing this deal. So to your question, what does it look like? It looks like this judge says, hey, you know what? I'm going to send a referral to the Bar Association because lawyers have an ethical and legal duty and responsibility to do what's right and let the Bar Association do what it will. And by the way, I'm going to ban one lawyer from even being in the Southern District in Florida for 1 year. And in addition to that, those who stepped up as amicus, that's a fancy word for saying friend of the court, to defend this and to say it was a scam, you guys are going to get paid. And so therefore, she's allowing them to be paid by the government and other parties here who have to pony up for this. Just real bad look, unprecedented. And certainly the deal now is blown up.
1: Yeah, quite a something, right? It's good to see you, Joey.
4: Always.
1: Thank you so much. A new hour of CNN News Central starts now.
3: The biggest one-day jump in oil prices in 6 years. The president's ceasefire with Iran in shambles, and now he wildly contradicts his most senior advisors and says the U.S. will charge tolls in the Strait of Hormuz, the global whiplash over the president's shifting policy. And then shifting explanations concerning a 26-year-old man killed by ICE in Maine. Few answers. And one member of Congress just told us she thinks, in her words, that's because ICE does not want to admit what a botched operation it was. A Florida man faces charges after he was caught on camera shooting fireworks from his moving car on the interstate, a Florida man. Sarah is out today. I'm John Berman with Kate Baldwin. This is CNN News Central. Again, breaking this morning, the biggest one-day jump in oil prices in 6 years, as we're seeing new reported explosions between the United States and Iran, trading strikes for a third straight day. Now at 4 p.m. Eastern, the United States says it will resume its naval blockade of ships going to and from Iranian ports. The president says the U.S. will become the guardian of the Strait of Hormuz. Now, the president also announced plans to implement a fee or a toll on the strait, charging commercial shippers 20% of the value of their cargo as a reimbursement to the U.S. This wildly contradicts what his senior advisors have been saying for months. So let's get right to CNN's Betsy Klein live at the White House for the latest on all of these twists and turns and shifts and contradictions.
5: Well, John, no signs of de-escalation for this conflict. And we are seeing a third consecutive night of strikes across Iran. Iran, in turn, launching retaliatory strikes in Gulf countries. And the Strait of Hormuz continues to be the main point of contention. That is that critical oil thoroughfare. Prior to this conflict, no one had formal authority over this waterway. Iran now using it as a key point of leverage. And we've heard President Trump announce that he is planning to reimpose that naval blockade for all ships going to or from Iranian ports. At the same time, he says that the U.S. is going to be charging commercial vessels a 20% tax that he says is for the security services that the U.S. is providing in that strait. Now, it's very unclear how this is going to work. Officials have raised major questions, including Secretary of State Marco Rubio, who has previously suggested that this could be in violation of international law. But CENTCOM says that this blockade will be fully in effect starting at 4 p.m. Eastern time, just a few short hours from now. President Trump weighing in on all of this in the Oval Office. Listen.
6: We're taking out all of their capability for anything having to do with the strait, with the Hormuz Strait. And I think in the end, we will end up just controlling the whole thing. We're protecting a very rich portion of the world. We're spending money. And so what we've done is we are going to be reimbursed for protection. We'll have it under control very quickly. Yeah.
5: Now, as we think about a path forward to this conflict, I want to draw your attention to some comments from President Trump on that memorandum of understanding, that is that now defunct peace agreement. When he first signed that just about a month ago, the president said that this agreement achieves everything he set out to accomplish. It prevents Iran from having a nuclear weapon. It reopens the Strait of Hormuz. It ends the conflict. Yesterday in an interview, the president saying he would have preferred to skip this stage and go straight to a deal. He says that that memorandum of understanding, quote, doesn't mean much, John.
3: Yeah, after touting it as something that no other president could have achieved, now he says no big deal. Betsy Klein at the White House this morning. Thank you for your reporting on all this. Kate?
1: We are also learning new details this morning about the deadly ICE shooting in Maine. Just moments ago, the Democratic congresswoman whose district is where this shooting happened just told John that the man was shot four times through the windshield. She also called it a botched ICE operation. Listen.
7: By all accounts, he was the wrong man, not the person that ICE had been targeting. He was headed off to work, lived very close nearby, and there was an ICE operation going on looking for someone else, but he was in the car. And by all accounts, shortly after the shooting, his wife and three-year-old daughter in her bluey pajamas with a pink backpack were also on the scene, so they witnessed seeing their father's dead body.
1: The victim has been identified as 26-year-old Joan Sebastian Guerrero, according, and you just heard that detail because we've also heard it from a neighbor, a young father, and witnesses say that his partner and three-year-old daughter were at the scene. CNN's Jason Carroll is in Biddeford, Maine, where this happened. He's joining us right now. Jason, what more are you hearing about this now?
8: Well, Kate, you just heard from the congresswoman there, and we've been hearing from people here in the community, people who are looking for a great deal more transparency in terms of the investigation from DHS and more accountability, frankly, for what happened out here, right here at this intersection behind me. This is the spot where Johan Guerrero was killed, 26-year-old, yesterday on his way to work. Now, as you already know, it took more than 12 hours for the Department of Homeland Security to put out their version of what happened out here. And here's part of what they said. They said on July 13th at approximately 7 a.m., ICE was conducting targeted surveillance on the last known address of a person they identified as an illegal alien with a final order of removal. The person departed the residence in a vehicle. ICE law enforcement attempted to conduct a vehicle stop. The vehicle attempted to flee the scene, and fearing for public safety, an officer discharged his weapon. Still a lot of questions about public safety versus personal safety in terms of the ICE agents having to end up using deadly force. This is something that happened in an area where there are a number of apartment buildings, a number of homes right here in the area. So a number of people saw and heard what happened. Here's one person's account of what he heard.
9: He started coming down the street again, driving, I don't know how. And then the SUV hit him again. He tried to, and then that's when he stopped. ICE agent got out, tried to open the door, and had a difficult time, but eventually opened it and pulled the guy out. His face was bloody, his head was bloody.
8: And Kate, as you know, there have been sort of conflicting stories that were put out early on as the shooting happened. DHS initially said the person who was killed was the target of their investigation. And then later that changed, saying that the person killed, Guerrero, was not, in fact, the person who was the target of their initial investigation. So at this point, more questions about ICE activities out here in the state. Questions about why the ICE agents were not wearing body cameras. This is something that people are looking for answers for. And at this point, again, a lot of folks are waiting to see if the DH secretary himself will come out and answer questions. Again, a lot of people here are still wondering how this all could have happened. Kate?
1: Yeah, and yeah, a lot still. So much still to be understood about this. Now it's happened, you know, more than 24 hours ago. Thank you so much, Jason. Coming up for us is a tiny parasite, and it is causing major problems. What you need to know now about the illness that has infected more than 3,000 people in the Midwest, and what health officials are warning now. Plus, millions of people are in the path of some more dangerous summer storms across the country. Record heat, huge rains coming, the potential of some major flooding is in the forecast. And we're also now hearing, thankfully, from the grandfather who survived this brutal bison attack, how he's doing after being launched feet into the air. We'll be back.
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1: Dangerous summer storms could bring severe weather across multiple parts of the country. In the Northeast, nearly 2 million people are in the path of a storm that could bring tornadoes and strong winds. In Texas, a whole summer's worth of rain could fall this week. Let's get to CNN meteorologist Derek Van Dam with the latest forecast. Derek, what are you seeing?
2: Yeah, John, we don't want to see more scenes like this. This was in New Orleans yesterday, but unfortunately, the Deep South is entrenched in tropical moisture as we speak. The I-10 corridor in particular from New Orleans stretching westward through San Antonio to the Edwards Plateau and the Hill Country. We know that this area is highly susceptible to flash flooding, current ongoing flash flood warnings in place across the Edwards Plateau. So heads up across this region, millions of Americans impacted by this multi-day flash flood threat that really is centered across the central and western portions of the state of Texas. Remember the Rio Grande into Edwards Plateau and the Hill Country. That's our greatest risk of flash flooding. You can see why. Our computer model's picking up over 6 to 10 inches of rain going forward this week. And it's all rotating around this heat dome that is driving our showers and thunderstorms in the south, but also in the northeast. This is really something. We don't get to see this every day. We've got an enhanced risk of severe storms across northern New England. These are being funneled in by the strong ridge of high pressure to our west, and it's going to tap into some of those strong upper level winds, could bring some of those down to the surface. Look at this, Burlington, Vermont, damaging winds, large hail, can't rule out a tornado as well. It is going to be increasingly hot across the I-95 corridor this week. Heads up, another heat wave is coming. Look at these temperatures. We will flirt with 100 degree mark in New York City if JFK reaches 100 degrees. That will be the fourth time this year that has never happened before in DC if we reach 100 degrees or more both Wednesday and Thursday. That'll be the fifth time this year or this month already. That's incredible. Millions of Americans under heat alerts. Why is this significant? Well, we are on the back of the July 4th heat wave that impacted so many people along the East Coast. And then just a heads up, the potential for another summer of smoke as wildfires continue to burn out of control near the border of the U.S. and Canada in the state of Minnesota. These smoke are billowing into the Northeast over the next coming days. We'll look out for hazy skies and degraded air quality. John?
1: Oh, no, we hate that. It's always so weird when you walk outside and it's all hazy and you smell the soot. Appreciate the warning. Derek Van Dam, thank you very much.
2: Yep.
1: All right, we just saw the biggest one-day jump in oil prices in 6 years, and now we're standing by for a brand new report on inflation this morning that will tell us what prices did last month. Then a Florida driver arrested for launching lit fireworks from a moving car on a busy highway.
3: Hello, thank you for calling the...

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3: There is a new legal battle unfolding now to try and block what could be one of the biggest media deals ever, the merger between Paramount Skydance and CNN's parent company, Warner Brothers Discovery. California's attorney general is now leading a coalition of 12 states in an antitrust lawsuit, asking the court for a temporary restraining order and a preliminary injunction to block the merger while the lawsuit plays out. Listen to this.
4: This merger would snuff out competition, drive up prices, diminish content quality, and produce fewer movies and shows each year.
3: All 12 of the states involved in the lawsuit have Democratic attorneys general. Paramount is vowing to fight this. CNN's Brian Stelter is tracking this one for us. Brian, what are you learning about this?
5: This is one of the most dramatic antitrust battles we've seen in years. And yes, it happens to involve CNN's parent company. And there are big questions about who's going to own CNN going forward. There have been concerns for months. We've heard critics for months worrying about Paramount taking over this channel and owning one of the biggest news brands in the world. But this lawsuit focuses on impacts to the entertainment industry, not to the news industry, specifically to the release of tentpole big Hollywood blockbusters and to cable television licensing. The argument from these states, and as you said, they are all Democrats trying to fill in for what they believe is the Trump administration's failures to enforce antitrust law. The arguments are about how much power the combined Paramount Warner Brothers would have in those marketplaces for theatrical film distribution and for cable television licensing. Overnight, California AG Rob Bonta told our colleague Caitlin Collins that the states were going ahead and filing for a restraining order, and that did happen overnight. Here's a part of the comment that's in this filing, this motion to a judge. It says, once consummated with this merger, layoffs, content cancellations, and harms to competition would commence immediately. If the court subsequently determines that this transaction is unlawful, it'll be extraordinarily difficult to unscramble the egg then. So that's essentially why these states are saying you've got to stop the merger from happening now before the egg is scrambled, before Paramount and Warner are able to merge in the coming weeks. This is why it's now very dramatic in the next few days, because a judge in Northern California will have to consider the arguments from the states and will have to issue a ruling probably in the next few days, maybe just in the next week, in order to decide whether to grant that restraining order or not. So really, one of the biggest mergers in American history is now in the hands of a judge in Northern California.
3: And what is Paramount saying in response?
5: Well, number one, Paramount has been, you know, kind of bracing and preparing for the possibility of this lawsuit for months. Paramount has received and secured approvals for this deal in virtually every market around the world, from the Trump administration in the U.S. to the Chinese authorities and everywhere in between. It is really now just about these Democratic states, as well as a couple of markets in Europe, the EU and also the U.K. There's regulators there looking at this deal. But for the most part, Paramount has already secured the approvals it needs, and it says that is proof that this deal is pro-competitive. Now, here's a part of the company's statement yesterday. Saying the combination here would create a stronger, well-capitalized, creative-first media company that's better positioned to compete with companies like Netflix that have come to dominate the industry for audiences, content, and talent. Put simply, any attempt to block this transaction undermines the very principles antitrust laws designed to promote more competition, more choice for consumers, and more opportunities for creators and workers. So you see Paramount saying it has to be able to scale up and get bigger and own Warner Brothers because it's competing with the likes of Netflix and Amazon and Apple. That might be a persuasive argument for this judge, but we don't know. So the next few days will be critical to find out if Paramount can move forward.
3: Yeah, absolutely. Brian, thank you so much for bringing us the new details about this lawsuit now. I appreciate it. So, ahead for us. What happened in Maine? Big questions still surround the deadly ice-involved shooting in a small town there. The man was not the target of the operation, so why was he shot? And we are also minutes away from the release of a new look at where the fight against inflation

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Hi there and welcome to CNN World Sport, where we do get the ball rolling today with the first of two absolutely blockbuster World Cup semi-finals. Now, on Wednesday, it's going to be all eyes on Argentina, England, right here in Atlanta. Well, today we're all

0: About the star-studded meeting between France and Spain. Les Bleus are two-time world champs and they're seeking their third straight final. Spain won the World Cup in 2010 on South African soil. La Roja, also the reigning European champions, and Lamine Yamal getting set to play his first match. As a 19-year-old now, the Spaniards beat France 5-4 in last year's Nations League and 2-1 in the semis of Euro 2024. Without further ado, joined now by our Don Riddell for us in Dallas ahead of the match, and Paul Mosquera as well in Madrid, where fans will be gathering to watch. Let's start with you, Don. Thanks so much for joining us. And a big 19th birthday yesterday for Lamine Yamal. But can he celebrate in style later on today? What do you say?
1: Hey, Patrick, that's the plan. Actually, a double celebration for the Spanish team yesterday, because two players were marking their birthdays, Victor Muñoz and also Lamine Yamal. Feliz cumpleaños is the phrase, happy birthday in Spanish. And it is just remarkable to think what Lamine Yamal has already accomplished as he was tucking into his birthday cake on Monday. We tried to make a graphic of everything that he's achieved so far, but to be honest, we couldn't fit it all onto the screen, but we'll run through some of the big ones. Remember, he's already a European champion with Spain. He's already played 13 games in major tournaments. He's a three-time La Liga winner with Barcelona, and he's also already the runner-up in the Ballon d'Or. Just absolutely extraordinary. Now, he's not really set this tournament on fire just yet. Remember, he came into this competition carrying an injury, so we have yet to see the best of Lamine Yamal. But, you know, we talk about everything he's accomplished as a footballer. He really is a very old and wise head on those young shoulders, because in the build-up to this game, the former Spanish Prime Minister was trying to throw some shade on the French team, criticizing them by basically saying they don't have any French players. Listen to how Lamine Yamal responded to that.
2: I think that tomorrow we are going to play one of the most beautiful matches you can play at a World Cup. I don't want to get into all of that right now, but if football is good for anything, it's for integration and society. And there is no better example of that than France and ourselves. We are examples of integration, and at the end of the day, that's what football is all about.
3: Tranquilidad.
4: He's been an adult for a year now. I can't believe he's 19 already. His career's almost over. As long as he takes it easy and enjoys himself without the nerves getting to him, that's the main thing, that he continues to enjoy playing football just as he knows how to. And let me reiterate once more, Lamine's big day is still to come at the World Cup, so I hope it comes tomorrow, and if not then, in the final if we make it there.
2: I'm not worried about the lack of goals, but I think it's always special to score in these sorts of matches, so I obviously accept the challenge. That's why I'm here in the first place. They asked me if I'm afraid to play France, and I said, obviously not. We are European champions, and we're not afraid to play against anyone.
1: Yeah, so Yamal hasn't lit the tournament up in the way that some of the other megastars already have. But I mentioned he's been carrying an injury, and he seems to be trending in the right direction because he was the man of the match in the last win against Belgium. So sounds like he could be ready to deliver today.
0: Oh, yeah, just one goal maybe, but certainly had an impact, hasn't he, on La Roja. Don, thanks for now. Stay there, please. Paul, let me bring you in. What kind of scenes are we expecting where you are, right there in the heart of Spain's capital city, in the coming hours?
5: Well, Patrick, here people are anxiously awaiting for the time that the match starts. And where we are right now, this is Puente del Rey Square, that is located southwest of Madrid. And this afternoon here, the city council estimates that are going to gather around 7,000 people. And they're going to gather and come to this point because what you can see here behind me. Here, the city council has set two giant screens to allow the Spanish national team fans to closely follow every single minute of this semifinals match. So you can imagine how this square is going to look in a matter of hours. It's going to be packed. Here is the very same space where the fans came during the EuroCup finals that Spain played against England. But today, we still have to wait what is going to happen in Dallas, in Arlington. We actually, Patrick, had the chance to talk to some Spanish national team fans about what they expect to happen tonight. And that's what they told us. Take a listen.
3: I don't know. It will be very hard to determine which one will win. I think it's a very close match, and I think like any team could win. I hope Spain wins, but I think France maybe has a bit better team than Spain.
6: I haven't seen much, but what I have seen, I have found Spanish play quite boring. But anyhow, I go with them in this match against France. But yeah, I don't like either of them.
5: This is the second time, Patrick, that La Roja gets to a semi-final. The last time was during the World Cup in South Africa 2010, when they made it, they won the cup. Now, that's why all the people, all the fans are very anxious about what can happen tonight, because they are expecting the team to make it to the final, Patrick.
0: All right, we'll see. I can see the Vamos España sign right behind you there, Paul. Thank you so much. I really appreciate it. And Don, let's bring you back in because, of course, on the other side of the coin, we have France, Les Bleus, Kylian Mbappe. I mean, how do you stop this star-studded French national team?
1: Yeah, that is the question, isn't it, Patrick? You know, before this tournament started, Spain were considered arguably the favourites, but by the end of the group stage, Les Bleus, the French team, had taken on that mantle because they just play such exciting, free-flowing, attacking football, and they have so many options going forward. They're kind of like a three-headed monster. I mean, if you consider who they have at their disposal, Kylian Mbappe, we all know him, Ousmane Dembele, Michael Olise, you know, you can double-team one of them, you can try and mark one of them out of the game, but you're not going to be able to stop all three of them. And look at what they've accomplished. Mbappe already with 8 goals and 3 assists. Dembele, who's the Ballon d'Or winner, by the way, he's already scored 5 goals, and Michael Olise is leading the line with 5 assists. That's nobody has had more assists in this tournament than him. So they do present a really, really difficult challenge. I guess what the Spanish might try to do is just keep the ball away from them, and that would suit the Spanish because they are kind of the possession masters these days. But if you give this French team an opening, they will punish you. And, you know, we talk about, you know, the unstoppable French against the impenetrable Spanish. The Spain team has only conceded 1 goal in this tournament, but France have only conceded 2 themselves. They've scored 16. They're the only team that has won every game in 90 minutes. And for all that they've only conceded 2 goals, they haven't conceded any goals in the knockout stage. So the French really are going to be a tough, tough team to get the better of. But whatever happens, these are two magnificent teams. We are all set for what should be a fantastic game here. It's been described as the final before the final. It easily could be the final, with the greatest respect to England and Argentina. Hopefully the game lives up to the hype.
0: All right. Thank you so much, guys. Don and the team there in Dallas, Paul there in Madrid. Thank you so much. Enjoy the big game later on. All right. Next up, we're live right here on CNN's World Sport. A great pleasure. We're going to be joined by newly crowned Wimbledon champion Linda Noskova on her momentous life-changing victory. That is just moments away. Stay with us.

0: in association with Glow.
1: Well, talk about a truly life-changing moment for the newly crowned Wimbledon champion Linda Noskova, who's been celebrating her first ever Grand Slam title after her breakthrough triumph over the weekend in London. Linda, just 21 years of age, emerging victorious after beating her Czech compatriot Karolina Muchová in three sets in SW19, a dramatic and thrilling contest that took nearly 2.5 hours, multiple championship points as well, before finally Noskova sealing her famous and highly emotional victory, becoming the youngest woman to win the title at the All England Club in 15 years. And I am delighted to say that Linda joining us now. Linda, many congratulations to you and your team. What an achievement. That was a roller coaster of emotions. All those championship points, they came, they went, and then you fall to the ground there when you seal the victory. Take us to that moment. What's going through your mind?
2: Thank you very much. It was a big, big moment for me. I had to wait for it 5 times, but you know, it was a great match. I would say that we made our country proud. I think we had a great match. Our second match only, so obviously with all the circumstances and all the surroundings, the nerves were there, obviously. It was a final Grand Slam, the first of mine, and you know, to play with Karolina, she's such a fighter. She definitely didn't let it go easily, so I had to really fight for it.
1: Yeah, she pushed you all the way, right? Just when it looked as though it might be a straight sets victory. Wow, what a comeback from her. Then you sealed the victory. But I wonder, I was thinking about this earlier, how hard is it to beat someone that you know well and someone who's your friend too?
2: It's never easy. It's never easy. But on the other hand, you know, we're professionals, so we had to kind of let it go and get over it, and not really take it into our minds and take it on court. I would say that we kept our distance, but we're still good friends, and you know, we're professionals, so nothing really changes.
1: Yeah, I like that line. Keeping our distance, but still good friends. Listen, it really was an epic final, but you're back in your homeland now. What's that like for you? And what's the reception been like for you there? What have people been saying to you?
2: A lot of many, many congratulations. You know, these last couple of days have been nothing but chaos and just running around and all the stuff that is needed to be done, but I'm enjoying my moments. You know, I feel like with each hour I am realizing this fact that I'm a Grand Slam champion a bit more and more. So I hope that in a couple of days I will realize it fully, hopefully, in you know, as soon as possible.
1: Yeah, still sinking in, I would imagine. Linda, I do want to ask you how you pay tribute to your late mother, who passed away a couple of years ago now, just before Wimbledon that year. How do you pay tribute to her? And how special also was it to have your father right there for you on center court?
2: It was so special. My whole family came. They have never been to such tournament, especially at such stage. So it was a big, big experience for them as well. And also my nieces and cousins, they were all there. So they could see, you know, all the professional tennis players and, you know, other semifinalists and doubles players. They were just in awe, let's say. But, you know, my mom, I was thinking about her, obviously, throughout the whole tournament, because of the timing, it was definitely not easy for me. And, you know, like I said, the win is definitely dedicated to her.
1: Yeah, thank you. So beautifully said, and absolutely wonderful to see the way you responded as well, and the way you paid tribute to her as well. And of course, a great movement and a great moment as well for Czech tennis as well. What's behind all this success, do you think, at grassroots level to the very top where you are?
2: We have definitely a rich history. I would say that anytime we can just look at all the other and previous Grand Slam champions or, you know, Wimbledon finalists, winners, it's There's always someone that we can look up to and just tell ourselves, why not? Why not me? If them.
1: Why not me, indeed? I've got to ask you about your dance moves. Tell me about the dance moves with Jannik Sinner. What was that whole experience like? And is he a good dancer? What do you say?
2: I would say that we both were pretty nervous, but at the same time, we took it as lightly as possible. Obviously, it was not a thing that either of us really wanted to practice for or, kind of warm up. But it was fun. I know Yannick well. He's a great guy, very chill. And just to celebrate the win, I feel like we could have done anything and everybody would be happy.
1: A great tradition there when the men's and the women's champs do that is celebrating incredible at the All England Club. I know you've been very busy winning Wimbledon, I get that. But have you been able to watch any of this amazing Football World Cup that we're having over here in North America?
2: Social media is a big help for me right now. I have no time whatsoever, but I have noticed that the cup is going on. That's all I know. And I have seen some memes and like some funny videos on social media, so I'm like keeping a track of it, at least in this way, let's
1: Is
2: say.
1: the one video or meme that stands out?
2: Yes, there's a very famous French football player, Mbappe. I think he had some, I think I have seen some like either press conference or something that he said that was pretty funny. But just people from all over the world making fun of some moments.
1: All right. Well, thank you so much, Linda. We really appreciate your time. Great to have you on. And many congratulations again to you on number one of who knows, many more to come. We'll see all the best to you.
2: Thank you very much.
1: All right, ahead on World Sport, one of the best stories to come out of this year's World Cup, the remarkable rise of Cape Verde's national team and the inspiring story at grassroots level that's behind it. Stay with us for that.
0: We are heating up. We are

0: 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Put off.
1: Well, what a World Cup it has been for Cape Verde, who reached the knockout stages on their tournament debut, no less, becoming the smallest ever country to achieve that. Important to point out as well, the Cape Verdeans' unexpected success was the result of years of investment in the island nation's youth.
2: Cape Verde's football team have gained unexpected fame around the globe after emerging as a surprise fan favourite at the World Cup. With a population of less than 600,000 people, they became the smallest nation ever to reach the knockout round of the tournament. But their fairy tale run ended after a thrilling 3-2 defeat during extra time to reigning champions Argentina. This was Cape Verde's World Cup debut, though they have long been preparing for their chance. The country's football association has run youth development programs for years, often funded by FIFA.
3: The aim of football is, first of all, to form good citizens, to keep them away from trouble with the law through football, the main passion for every child in Cape Verde. And that's why we decided to turn the project into a football training school.
2: FIFA says it's invested more than $5.7 million into the country across 17 FIFA-forward projects. The investments have included new artificial playing fields and stadium upgrades, along with national team development programs. A couple of the Blue Sharks, who played on the history-making World Cup team, trained with the program.
4: Yes, I believe we have indeed made real investments. Take our own example. We have four players in the national team who received all their training here at the Federation's training center through the Bola Para Afronte program. This center is clear proof that investing in training is a priority for us.
2: If Cape Verde's success at the World Cup shows anything, it has the talent and an enthusiastic fan base. One of the biggest obstacles so far has been money, but the country is expected to receive a payout of over $20 million for reaching the round of 32, which could be a game changer for its football program.
3: The future of football in Cape Verde, both women's and men's, is strong. It is big. From this World Cup moment, things can change, not only in football, in people or in country, but in the whole structure.
1: Very inspiring indeed. Now ahead, Norway's footballers returning home. Speaking of inspiring, look at these scenes right here in Oslo after the national team's tournament to remember at the FIFA World Cup.

Welcome back to you. Just hours away now from the first semi-final. This year's World Cup is going to be all eyes on France's Les Bleus and Spain's La Roja in a star-studded matchup there in Dallas, Texas for a place in the final. While right here in Atlanta tomorrow, it's England's Three Lions against Argentina's Albi Celeste. Norway's World Cup stars may be out of the tournament, but their superstar striker Erling Haaland still making headlines. The Man City man who scored 7 goals in his first ever World Cup before his country's elimination in the quarterfinals to England, seen here carrying a taxidermy raccoon as he gets off the plane following the national team's return to Oslo. Haaland, who's become an internet sensation over the last few weeks here in North America, bought the raccoon, which is holding an empty bottle of gin, it seems, during a visit to a store in Texas. And just look at these scenes here in the Norwegian capital, Oslo, Monday, as Haaland and his teammates are given a wonderfully warm welcome home by tens of thousands of their jubilant fans, all rowing their hearts out. They will remember this moment for a very long time to come. And this was Norway's first World Cup in 28 years. And as I mentioned, they got to the last eight, a terrific campaign. The highlight of it, no question, the 2-1 win over five-time world champs Brazil for our teams in Dallas, Madrid, and of course right here in Atlanta. See you next time. And next time, it's just over 45 minutes from right now, in fact. Stay with CNN. Bye for now.

0: I'm Fred Pytian in Tehran, and this is CNN.
1: Well, this is Washington, D.C., where Iraq's new prime minister expected to meet with President Trump at the White House today. It is 9 a.m. there in the U.S. Capitol, 5 p.m. here in Abu Dhabi from our Middle East programming headquarters. I'm Becky Anderson. You're watching Connect World. Also coming up, the U.S. prepares to reimpose a naval blockade on Iranian ports as the ceasefire collapses. U.S. lawmakers in Maine are calling for an investigation after a man there was fatally shot by ICE agents, and world leaders celebrate Bastille Day with France. The U.S. stock market in New York opens about 30 minutes from now. Futures pointing to a mixed open, holding up, seemingly ignoring the worrying geopolitical escalation in this region today. Well, right now, we begin with a ceasefire in tatters after another night of airstrikes between the U.S. and Iran. President Donald Trump says he'll resume the U.S. naval blockade of Iranian ports. How? Not clear. That is just hours away. The U.S. says it is designed to stop Iran's ability to attack commercial ships in the Strait of Hormuz. Tehran, meantime, launched its own strikes at U.S. allies in this region. Bahrain had a tough few hours, but says its military destroyed several drones and missiles this morning. As the clashes in the Gulf grow more determined, Lebanon talking with Israel in Rome. It's trying to get Israeli forces to withdraw from southern Lebanon. CNN's Oren Liebman watching those talks in Rome and what is going on in the Gulf. Let's start here, a third night of airstrikes, and in just hours, a renewed U.S. blockade expected in the Strait of Hormuz. Let's just get our viewers up to speed on what happened overnight and how and when that blockade is expected to be reimposed.
2: Well, Becky, U.S. Central Command says they carried out a new wave of strikes targeting a number of different cities, a number of different targets over a five-hour period. As you pointed out, the third consecutive night of strikes. The targets, according to Central Command, which governs U.S. military operations in the Middle East, coastal defense systems, missiles, drones, as well as maritime targets there. So the U.S. continues to pound Iran's military in an effort here to try to not only weaken the military, but we'll see where this goes, frankly. On the third night of strikes, the ceasefire has effectively completely fallen apart at this point, and it doesn't seem like there is any path forward on the diplomatic side. So we'll see what it takes for mediators to get that back on track. Meanwhile, Iran has carried out its own strikes on Bahrain, on Jordan, as well as on maritime targets. The UAE's Ministry of Defense says two of their tankers were targeted, killing one of the crew members. And the UK Maritime Agency says another ship passing through the Strait of Hormuz was also targeted. That effectively means the Strait of Hormuz, one of the world's most critical waterways, is once again closed. And we have seen that with oil prices spiking already, one of the largest spikes now we've seen in weeks. Meanwhile, the EU's aviation agency has warned carriers to stay away from many of the Gulf countries because of the very serious escalation we're seeing here with no clear off-ramp. Meanwhile, President Donald Trump has suggested that the U.S. might target Pickaxe Mountain, a very heavily fortified underground nuclear facility there. Iran has said they'll have a devastating response if the U.S. tries to target Pickaxe Mountain. Trump also suggested the U.S. might impose 20% fees for protecting ships that are traveling through the Strait of Hormuz. First, it's not clear that this is actually feasible. This is not a historic mission of the Navy. Beyond that, one of the Navy's key purposes is to guarantee freedom of navigation around the world. This completely undermines one of the central purposes of the Navy if it's the U.S. that would now start charging tolls for protection money, effectively, through the Strait of Hormuz. On the other side of that, it also seems to justify Iran's charging of tolls as they had tried to do. And in fact, Iran even put out a message, I believe it was the foreign minister Abbas Araghchi, that pointed at that and said, well, if the U.S. can do that, then Iran can as well. Becky, from where we sit now, it's unclear that this escalation is ending anytime soon, as the ceasefire really looks like it has fallen apart.
1: Yeah, he also said he thought 20% was rather rather a large number, and that the Iranians would be, quote, fairer. Some trolling going on there. We're also watching the talks between Israel and Lebanon in Rome. These are important. Who's attending and what are the two sides hoping to achieve in this round?
2: These are crucially U.S. brokered talks. We had seen these take place previously in Washington itself. Now they're taking place in Rome. Lebanon is looking for Israel to carry out one of the first parts of the agreement, that is, the withdrawal from what are two pilot zones right along the yellow line, which is the border that demarcates Israeli-occupied territory in southern Lebanon. Lebanon's president, Joseph Aoun, had said Israel would have to withdraw from those territories if Lebanon were to attend here. Israel hasn't withdrawn yet, but that's one of the key issues that will come up in negotiations in Rome in these 2 days of talks around the specifics of that withdrawal. And as Israel withdraws from those two areas, the Lebanese armed forces will step in and ensure security there. We got a statement yesterday from the Israeli military who said they're preparing to withdraw, but negotiations around those details are still ongoing, which means effectively they haven't gotten a political order to carry out that withdrawal yet. So that's one of the key spots we're looking at. For Lebanon, the first withdrawal is a stepping stone to a greater withdrawal from southern Lebanon at some point in the future. Israel, meanwhile, participating in these talks to see if there is a diplomatic way forward with Lebanon, also because the U.S. is very much pressuring Israel here to try to get to a broader agreement between Israel and Lebanon.
1: Yeah, this is fascinating. We will watch those talks. Good to have you, Warren. Thank you. Well, in Paris, 500 soldiers, including 25 from Ukraine, marched down what is, of course, the famous Champs-Élysées to mark France's Bastille Day this July the 14th. The annual national parade comes a day after a number of leaders gathered in Paris for what's known as the Coalition of the Willing Summit. Western allies of Ukraine announcing a new air defense coalition to help Kyiv thwart ballistic missile attacks from Russia. Well, CNN's Claire Sebastian has more from London. A big show of force in Paris, coming just as Ukraine faces another overnight barrage from Russia. What's the latest?
3: Yeah, Becky, that there was that very overt show of force in Paris, as you see, a show of force and unity. President Macron, of course, using the Bastille Day celebrations to showcase Europe's sort of increasing resolve to take charge of its own defense amid the U.S., of course, stepping back. But amid that, Ukraine facing what it said was its fifth assault by Russia involving ballistic missiles this month alone. So the frequency of that does seem to be going up. Now, it was able to avert, shoot down or suppress 5 out of the 8 ballistic missiles used, according to the Air Force. It has not been able to do so in some of the recent attacks. So what we're in now is a race against time. Ukraine and its allies racing to beef up Ukraine's defenses, as it's clear that Russia is in escalation mode. On Monday, they announced this coalition, anti-ballistic missile coalition. The core of that is to come together, Ukraine and its allies, to build what would be a cheaper alternative, a cheaper European alternative to the Patriot system. President Zelensky has also called for a winter air defense package involving some 300 Patriot interceptors. That is a huge number, especially given that the effective collapse of the ceasefire with Iran will put even more strain on U.S. stockpiles. So this really is a race against time. And I think, look, the sort of concentrating the minds around Ukraine, putting forward this package to you know, what it says would be to survive what will be its fifth winter at war. And all the while we see from Russia signals that it's not backing down from its maximalist goals and that it is in the mood to escalate here. Becky.
1: Yeah, Marco Rubio, I note, at NATO, making it very clear, and one assumes he's speaking on behalf of the administration. He was asked to speak in a press conference by Donald Trump after a question from one of the reporters about how the US perceived Ukraine's stepping up of attacks on Russia. And Rubio said that what he effectively saw was a real change in the sort of paradigm, the suggestion being that Ukraine really has got an upper hand, if not the upper hand at this point. We've seen Ukraine stepping up again with attacks on Russia. What's the Kremlin saying at this point?
3: Yeah, so as I said, the Kremlin is not giving any signal that it's willing to back down from its maximalist goals. We had the Kremlin spokesman Dmitry Peskov out today railing against sanctions. We hear repeated labeling of Ukraine as a terrorist state for its attacks on Russian soil. President Putin actually, in what seemed to be more off-the-cuff comments on Monday, said that Russia would continue to react, to respond proportionally to any Ukrainian attacks on Russian soil. And he said, and I quote, that the enemy, he said, I will continue to feel it going forward on an ever-increasing scale. So there's more evidence, of course, of the whole idea that that Russia is in this sort of escalatory mode. And, of course, escalation on both sides. We're seeing on many occasions, and last night being one of those, that the number of Ukrainian drones heading towards Russian territory exceeds the number of Russian drones heading towards Ukrainian territory. Ukraine is making an impact in terms of the oil industry. We now see an uptick in strikes on tankers in the Azov Sea. That is not only a key oil route, but also a key route for Russian grain. So it is having an impact. And that may be playing into this Russian mood of escalation. They may be feeling that Ukrainian attacks are not only hitting their war budget, but also potentially the public mood, shortening their window to meet those goals militarily, if indeed they are able to do that, Becky.
4: Good to have you. Really important stuff. Claire, thank you. Well, in the U.S. state of Maine, an immigrant has been killed in a shooting involving ICE agents. This is the second such death in the U.S. in less than a week. A neighbor identified the man as 26-year-old Juan Sebastian Guerrero of Colombia. We should warn you that this video showing the aftermath of the shooting may be disturbing to some viewers. It shows ICE agents pulling him from his vehicle after he was shot. An immigrants' rights group says he was legally authorized to work in the United States. The shooting sparked protests in the small town of Biddeford, where Monday's incident occurred. Now, in a statement, the Department of Homeland Security says, and I quote here, illegal alien tried to flee during a vehicle stop and an officer fired his weapon out of concern for public safety. CNN's Jason Carroll following this for us from Biddeford, and we've seen the U.S. Department of Homeland Security's response to what happened. U.S. Senator Angus King's office said Guerrero was not the target of the warrant. What's going on here? What more can you tell us? And I don't think he can hear me. I don't think he's ignoring me. I don't think he has comms with me. All right, let's get back to him when we can. Let's turn our focus to this region, which, of course, is grappling with renewed military tensions between the U.S. and Iran. Iraq's new prime minister is in Washington, where he is set to meet with President Trump at the White House in the coming hours. This is Ali al-Saleh's first international trip since taking office in May, a position he secured with Mr. Trump's blessing after months of political deadlock in Iraq. He wrote this in a Washington Post op-ed ahead of his visit, quote, I carry to the United States a message of confidence that a sovereign Iraq stands apart from regional alignments and conflicts and chooses instead the path of development with an open hand extended to its friends. Well, Betsy Klein joining us live from the White House. So how much of today's meeting is expected to focus on Iran? This is clearly a trip where the new prime minister is hoping to build some business with the US, but the region, of course, front and center at this point. Iraq facing growing US pressure to bring Iran-backed armed factions in the country under state control. How high is this on the agenda, do you believe?
5: I believe that this is going to be pretty much the crux of this meeting between President Trump and this key regional leader. And it comes as we are seeing no signs of de-escalation between the U.S. and Iran. The U.S. launching a fresh third consecutive night of strikes last night. And we are also seeing Iran respond in kind. And all of that is having a major impact on Iraq's economy. At the heart of this conflict right now is the Strait of Hormuz, that critical oil thoroughfare. Prior to this conflict, no country had full control over the Strait of Hormuz, and now Iran is using it as a major leverage point. Now, Trump has announced that the U.S. is going to resume its naval blockade for all ships going to and from Iranian ports, at the same time that he says that the U.S. will impose this 20% fee on those merchant vessels. He says that this is because of the security services that the U.S. is providing, but it's really unclear how this is going to happen, how it's going to work. Secretary of State Marco Rubio has questioned whether this comports with international law, and the president has previously said it's an international waterway that shouldn't have tolls. This will certainly be a key topic of discussion with Iraq's leader today, but CENTCOM says that that blockade is officially going to begin at 4 p.m. Eastern time, so just a few hours from now. But as we think about a path forward to this conflict, which is certainly of interest to Iraq, I want to draw your attention to comments from President Trump yesterday about that memorandum of understanding, which is, of course, that now defunct peace agreement signed about a month ago. When he signed that agreement, he touted it as an agreement that achieves everything he set out to accomplish. He said that Iran would never have a nuclear weapon, that the Strait of Hormuz would be open, and that the conflict would end. Fast forward now about 30-some days, this conflict has fully reintensified. The president asked about that. He said he would have rather skipped the memorandum of understanding process and gone straight to a deal. He said that a memorandum of understanding doesn't mean much. So it's really unclear what the strategy is going to be here going forward. Certainly Iraq's leader is going to try to get some more clarity on that. The president has also formally notified Congress that the U.S. plans to resume its military action against Iran, a clear admission here that this peace deal is completely over. Becky.
4: Before I let you go, the Prime Minister installed in May a relative newcomer to politics. He's a businessman backed by this administration in Washington. He is expected to use this visit to court major U.S. energy investments. What's he likely to get out of it?
5: Well, I think there's certainly going to be a lot of interest in the U.S. side on that. And it all really with President Trump comes down to what kind of a relationship that he can build with this U.S. leader. They have a lot in common. President Trump is going to fully appreciate his business ties. So it'll be interesting to watch their dynamic there, Becky.
4: Okay, good stuff. Thank you. Right, I wanted to get to the U.S. state of Maine, where ICE agents have shot dead an immigrant. CNN's Jason Carroll joining us from Biddeford in Maine after that fatal shooting. U.S. Senator Angus King's office said that this guy, Guerrero, was not the target of the warrant. It does seem a very confused situation at this point. What more can you tell us about what happened and why?
6: Yes, Becky, and it was confusing, you know, in the several hours following the shooting that took place right out here at this intersection. And let me explain part of the reason for that, because initially, Senator King came out and said that the person who was shot and killed was the target of the ICE investigation. That was the information that he was receiving from the Department of Homeland Security Secretary, who had told him that. And then several hours later, Becky, we got an update from Senator King, who then said, nope, that's actually not the case. He said that the person who was killed was, in fact, according to the Department of Homeland Security Secretary, he was not the intended target of the investigation. I mean, already you have a community that has a great deal of distrust of ICE and the Department of Homeland Security, and this just in some ways just added to that. I want you to listen, for example, to what a local congresswoman said. This is her district. I want you to listen to what her take was on what happened out here.
7: By all accounts, he was the wrong man, not the person that ICE had been targeting. He was headed off to work, lived very close nearby, and there was an ICE operation going on looking for someone else, but he was in the car. And by all accounts, shortly after the shooting, his wife and three-year-old daughter in her bluey pajamas with a pink backpack were also on the scene. So they witnessed seeing their father's dead body.
6: So again, Guerrero, 26 years old, killed on his way to work. According to an immigrants' rights group, he had a social security number. His mother releasing a partial statement on social media. She's in Colombia. She said, quote, you went to search for the American dream and that same country ended your life. Becky?
4: Thank you. You're watching Connect the World. Coming up, we'll take you on a police patrol in London where officers have been dispatched to protect Jewish communities after the UK has seen an unsettling spike in anti-Semitism. And an outbreak of diarrhea in Michigan and Ohio has gotten more than 3,000 people sick. We'll have more on the food that might be a culprit. That up next.

0: more human way to healthcare.
1: Troubling rise in anti-Semitism prompting the British government to boost policing in Jewish communities in the United Kingdom. More than $330 million will now be invested in increasing patrols and security. This announcement follows a rise in anti-Semitic hate crimes over the past year. My colleague Jemana Karadze spent the day with one of London's specialised Met police units observing their response tactics. Got to give you a warning, the footage in this report is disturbing.
2: Description of the suspect, please.
3: They're responding to a call about a male with a knife outside a school. We were really close by.
4: Okay, where's the guy with the knife?
5: They were down the road. All I know is there was one with a knife and one of them was indecent.
4: And how long ago did they go?
5: Less than a minute.
4: Okay, cool.
0: This isn't an ordinary police patrol. We are out with the Met Police's proactive patrols. Additional forces dedicated to securing these predominantly Jewish areas of London. They spot men matching the description.
6: Flannel and no shirt, that'll do.
7: Oh, whoa, what did that do?
6: You got any idea why they'd give a description that matches you, mate?
8: No idea.
0: After a quick stop and search, they find no knife, so they let them go.
3: So what we just saw now, that was an incident that wasn't, it didn't seem to be targeting the Jewish community, but you responded.
6: Our overriding aim as a police service is to protect life. So when a call comes out where a knife is present and that could be a direct threat to someone's life, no matter who it is, then it's our job to respond to that.
0: Following a string of attacks earlier this year, mostly targeting the Jewish community, the terrorism threat level in the UK was raised to severe. And the Met Police is on high alert, especially in this part of North London.
9: The demand has been astronomical. It's definitely the highest demand I've ever seen.
10: I think that's because of the incidents that have happened in the area and quite naturally the communities that live within this area of London feeling unsafe.
6: We've also seen sort of physical assaults. So we had one not that long ago where someone was making Nazi salutes and sort of shouting Heil Hitler and baby killers and people like that, and then walked into a cafe and punched a random member in the public in the face simply because they were visibly Jewish.
0: These officers have also had to deal with what they say has been a steep increase in all kinds of anti-Semitic abuse. Incidents like this one. Authorities say two young men traveled to a Jewish area to film themselves for social media, going, quote, fishing for Jews, with a banknote on the end of a fishing rod. They both pleaded guilty and were convicted of religiously aggravated harassment. For many in this community, the visible police presence is welcome.
11: There's been a lot of patrol cars like driving up and down.
12: Yeah.
11: But I feel it's needed.
0: Since the October 7th attacks and the war in Gaza, anti-Semitic offences in London have hit record levels, according to official figures, and have spiked again since the US and Israel's conflict in Iran. The Met works closely with local Jewish security groups.
13: Sir, how are you?
0: 24-year-old Nathaniel Fahidi says the police presence helps, but he still feels nervous about revealing his faith in public.
3: If you were to explain what it's like being Jewish in the UK right now to people outside the country, what would you say?
14: Worrying. I'm not particularly religious, but I now refrain from being openly Jewish. And I know lots of other families who are in my community who have now decided to move to different countries because being here just doesn't feel safe anymore.
0: With British Jews feeling the repercussions

0: of what's happening thousands of miles away, and anti-Semitic hate on the rise. What started as temporary patrols is now here to stay. Jumana Karace, CNN, London.
1: Let's get you up to speed on some of the other stories that are on our radar right now. And the Lincoln Memorial reflecting pool has been drained for repairs after President Trump claimed vandals gashed the pool's lining without providing evidence. The pool's $40 million renovation project has recently been complicated by algae buildup and chipping paint. Well, U.S. health officials now say salad greens may be behind a parasitic outbreak that has sickened thousands of people in the states. At least 31 states have recorded cases, although it's not clear whether they are part of the same outbreak. My colleague Jacqueline Howard from our health team reports.
2: Health officials in Michigan say that they are zeroing in on lettuce or salad greens as a potential source of the outbreak of cyclospora cases that they're seeing in their state. Now, they also say that other foods cannot be completely ruled out, and their investigation is ongoing. They also mentioned that no specific grower or specific supplier has been identified yet, but this is significant progress in their investigation in a state where more than 2,600 people have gotten sick with cyclospora infections, and among them, at least 44 people have been hospitalized. And while this outbreak in Michigan is getting a lot of attention separately, there have been separate cases of cyclospora that have been reported across more than half of states in the U.S. 31 states total have reported cases so far recently this summer. And we do know the symptoms to watch for include watery diarrhea. That's the most common. Sometimes it's explosive diarrhea, cramping, bloating, loss of appetite, nausea, fatigue. For many people who do end up hospitalized, it's usually because those symptoms have led to dehydration. Now, this infection, it can be treated with a combination antibiotic, but of course, you want to avoid getting sick in the first place. In the state of Michigan, health officials have recommended to reduce the risk, you can purchase whole heads of lettuce and discard those outer layers, thoroughly wash those inner layers. And they also say to prioritize cooking your greens if you can. Again, we do know that in some cases, people can become infected by ingesting contaminated food. That's food that may be contaminated with feces. So thoroughly washing your fresh produce is significantly important to reduce your risk. Back to you.
1: Right, still to come on Connect World. The opening bell and the start of trading on Wall Street. That is in a matter of seconds. We'll look at the factors impacting the markets, including confusion between the US and Iran in the Strait of Hormuz. The fighting flares up. That's all causing the oil price to kick back up. The markets themselves still mostly flat on the futures. The new inflation data out of the US better than expected. So why are we seeing relatively strong economic indicators despite all this uncertainty? Well, I'll talk to an expert about that up next.

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1: Welcome back. I'm Becky Anderson in Abu Dhabi. You're watching Connect the World. The markets have opened about 2.5 minutes into the trading day. Let's have a look and see how things are getting on. And that is exactly as we had expected the markets to open. The indications were for a mixed open on the futures market, and that is where things stand. Oil prices have been rising again today. Brent crude just saw its sharpest increase since March of 2020 on Monday, and WTI crude at 80, spot 41, Brent crude at just over $86 on the barrel. That's after a 9% gain yesterday. That is when President Trump announced that the U.S. was, quote, taking over the Strait of Hormuz and would be reinstating what he calls the Iranian blockade. He also said the U.S., quote, will be reimbursed at the rate of 20% on all cargo shipped for any and all costs necessary to do the job of providing safety and security to the volatile section of the world. Joining us now, Nuruldeen Al-Hamry is the chief market strategist for the equity group Dubai-based, but coming to us today from Kansas City in Missouri. It's good to have you on. I mean, we have to caveat what Donald Trump, what I've just read out by Donald Trump, is completely unclear how he or the U.S. would impose a 20% guarding fee, as it were. And, you know, a lot of people calling this out, suggesting the sheer hypocrisy of this post, given that the U.S. has been saying no tolls can be charged in what is international waterways. I guess the U.S. would suggest that these were to be, you know, a charge for services rendered. But be that as it may, this is the latest in the strait. And I want to bring up the image, the Kepler tracking image, practically nothing getting through. Oil prices spiking again. Mm-hmm. Markets, though, seem to be ignoring this escalation today. Why?
2: I mean, there's a lot to uncover from what we're seeing, at least from the U.S. administration comments and regarding how this is going to what's the end game and how this is going to basically going forward. But as we know, the Strait of Hormuz, and also in addition to that, now the talks about the Bab al-Mandab, two of the world's most important maritime checkpoints. But today's market are much more sophisticated than they were in the previous geopolitical tensions or crisis, including the one that we have now. But investors are basically no longer buying oil or basically going short on equities or getting away with it simply because tensions are basically rising. They're asking one more of a question. Has the flow of oil actually been disrupted? As long as the energy continues moving through these routes, at least even partially, markets are likely to remain relatively resilient. And the lesson from the recent years and from the recent months that we've seen is that geopolitical headlines alone are no longer enough to create a lasting market trend. However, with what Donald Trump has said about the 20%, it definitely raises a lot of uncertainty regarding what Iran was doing compared to what Donald Trump is planning to do about the 20%. And this would be, of course, will have an immediate effect, which is what we're seeing now on shipping rates, insurance, and others.
1: Yeah, and I want to talk about that because these transportation costs are going to go higher, it seems, whatever mm-hmm. happens at this point, transportation and insurance costs, whether or not there's a 20% sort of guarding fee or whether it's just because there is that extra risk insurance, that risk mm-hmm. premium added, that will create inflationary pressure. We did just get better than expected inflation data out of the United States. We can see the month-on-month downward change in the consumer price index on the chart that I'm just showing now. What do you make of those numbers and indeed the optimistic market action?
2: That is basically, when you look at it, it's the month over month. Month over month is basically because of what happened last month when the prices went down after the announcement of the MOU agreement. And this is basically not something that is surprising. But if you look at the core CPI and the year-over-year data, we're still elevated. Now, the core CPI, at least we're trading about 3.5%. The year-over-year CPI has also remained heavily elevated, which is, again, this is not something that the Federal Reserve will look at on a month over month. It will look more on the year over year over year basis. And this is basically will continue to put more weight on the Federal Reserve when it comes to the next meeting. We don't expect this upcoming meeting to have a rate hike, at least from the Federal Reserve. But the bigger concern, I guess, however, now isn't just a necessarily higher oil price. It is, as you said, inflation. Even if enough oil reaches global markets, higher transportation costs eventually will feed into the prices of what consumers pay. And this is what we've seen over the past couple of months, or since the beginning of this war. And that means also, of course, central banks could find themselves keeping interest rates higher for longer. And investors shouldn't basically just watch for only the crude oil. They should also watch inflation expectations, because that is where the broader economic impact may emerge.
1: Mm. And to that end, and I do wonder whether those who are ignoring the oil price spike at present do so at their peril. Your regional expertise important to us. What do you make then of the flare up between the Saudis and the Houthis in the past 24 hours or so?
2: I guess this is not something that anybody would like to see. I mean, the region, again, remember the couple of months ago, even before the war started, we said that we need stability, we need more trust, we need more dialogue. And unfortunately, with how many months passed and so far, things are becoming even more complicated. And this is not in the in the interest of any of the countries in the region. That's why I still believe, despite the tensions that are rising right now, that at some point we will definitely have to reach some sort of a de-escalation phase, whether if it's from Saudi or from the U.S., from all the parties involved. Because at the end of the day, I mean, this region has suffered a lot over the past couple of months. It's no one's interest for this war to continue. In addition to that, of course, but not to forget that if the first impact that we saw from February to April, I think the impact from now until the end of the year would be even larger if the war actually continued.
1: Yeah. Understood. Good to have you. Thank you for joining us out of Kansas City, Missouri today. Right. Spain's Lamine Yamal celebrated his 19th birthday on Monday. Now the young star looking to extend those celebrations at the World Cup. More on that after this.
3: Hey, it's your ceiling vent, so I'm dripping. Could be the rain, could be the upstairs bathroom. Yikes. You could hire the guy your neighbor recommended, but I'm pretty sure that's just his cousin. Do we know if he's licensed, or does he just own a ladder?
4: 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We know homes. 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
1: Clash in stores, France and Spain lock horns for a World Cup final spot. Lamine Yamal, fresh off his birthday celebrations, looking to shine. CNN's Patrick Snell joining us with more. They certainly looked in good form as they, the team and the squad gave him that birthday cake, bless him. What are you expecting from the match today?
2: Becky, I can't believe he's still a teenager. It seems like he's been at the highest levels of the sport for many, many years already. Remember, he burst onto the scene, didn't he? As a 16-year-old, I'm expecting fireworks. I can't wait for this clash, Becky. You've got the star-studded matchup between Lamine Yamal and Spain's La Roja. And then some guy by the name of Kylian Mbappe, already with 8 World Cup goals to his name this tournament alone. It should be a star-studded matchup. I can't wait. Lamine Yamal says that Spain have nothing to fear against the French. Back to you.
1: Good. Well, I think he's overstating things there. More.

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1: Hi there and welcome to CNN World Sport, where we do get the ball rolling today with the first of two absolutely blockbuster World Cup semi-finals. Now, on Wednesday, it's going to be all eyes on Argentina-England right here in Atlanta, while today we're all about the star-studded meeting between France and Spain. Les Bleus are two-time world champs and they're seeking their third straight final. Spain won the World Cup in 2010 on South African soil. La Roja, also the reigning European champion, and Lamine Yamal getting set to play his first match. As a 19-year-old now, the Spaniards beat France 5-4 in last year's Nations League and 2-1 in the semis of Euro 2024. Without further ado, joined now by our Don Riddell for us in Dallas ahead of the match, and Paul Mosquera as well in Madrid, where fans will be gathering to watch. Let's start with you, Don. Thanks so much for joining us. And a big 19th birthday yesterday for Lamine Yamal. But can he celebrate in style later on today? What do you say?
2: Hey, Patrick, that's the plan. Actually, a double celebration for the Spanish team yesterday, because two players were marking their birthdays, Victor Muñoz and also Lamine Yamal. Feliz cumpleaños is the phrase, happy birthday in Spanish. And it is just remarkable to think what Lamine Yamal has already accomplished as he was tucking into his birthday cake on Monday. We tried to make a graphic of everything that he's achieved so far, but to be honest, we couldn't fit it all onto the screen, but we'll run through some of the big ones. Remember, he's already a European champion with Spain. He's already played 13 games in major tournaments. He's a three-time La Liga winner with Barcelona, and he's also already the runner-up in the Ballon d'Or. Just absolutely extraordinary. Now, he's not really set this tournament on fire just yet. Remember, he came into this competition carrying an injury, so we have yet to see the best of Lamine Yamal. But, you know, we talk about everything he's accomplished as a footballer. He really is a very old and wise head on those young shoulders, because in the build-up to this game, the former Spanish Prime Minister was trying to throw some shade on the French team, criticizing them by basically saying they don't have any French players. Listen to how Lamine Yamal responded to that.
3: I think that tomorrow we are going to play one of the most beautiful matches you can play at a World Cup. I don't want to get into all of that right now, but if football is good for anything, it's for integration and society. And there is no better example of that than France and ourselves. We are examples of integration, and at the end of the day, that's what football is all about.
4: He's been an adult for a year now. I can't believe he's 19 already. His career's almost over. As long as he takes it easy and enjoys himself without the nerves getting to him, that's the main thing, that he continues to enjoy playing football just as he knows how to. And let me reiterate once more, Lamine's big day is still to come at the World Cup, so I hope it comes tomorrow, and if not then, in the final if we make it there.
3: I'm not worried about the lack of goals, but I think it's always special to score in these sorts of matches, so I obviously accept the challenge. That's why I'm here in the first place. They asked me if I'm afraid to play France, and I said, obviously not. We are European champions, and we're not afraid to play against anyone.
2: Yeah, so Yamal hasn't lit the tournament up in the way that some of the other megastars already have. But I mentioned he's been carrying an injury, and he seems to be trending in the right direction because he was the man of the match in the last win against Belgium. So sounds like he could be ready to deliver today.
1: Oh, yeah, just one goal maybe, but certainly had an impact, hasn't he, on La Roja. John, thanks for now. Stay there. Please, Paul, let me bring you in. What kind of scenes are we expecting where you are right there in the heart of Spain's capital city in the coming hours?
5: Well, Patrick, here people are anxiously awaiting for the time that the match starts. And where we are right now, this is Puente del Rey Square, that is located southwest of Madrid. And this afternoon here, the city council estimates that are going to gather around 7,000 people. And they're going to gather and come to this point because what you can see here behind me, here the city council has set two giant screens to allow the Spanish national team fans to closely follow every single minute of this semifinals match. So you can imagine how this square is going to look in a matter of hours. It's going to be packed. Here is the very same space where the fans came during the Euro Cup finals that Spain played against England. But today we still have to wait what is going to happen in Dallas.
1: All right. Thank you so much, guys. Don and the team there in Dallas. Paolo there in Madrid. Thank you so much. Enjoy the big game later on. All right. Next up, we're live right here on CNN's World Sport. A great pleasure. We're going to be joined by newly crowned Wimbledon champion Linda Noskova on her momentous life-changing victory. That is just moments away. Stay with us.

0: and Amazon with free shipping.
1: But they're going fast.
2: Well, talk about a truly life-changing moment for the newly crowned Wimbledon champion Linda Noskova, who's been celebrating her first ever Grand Slam crown after her triumph over the weekend in London. Linda's just 21, emerging victorious after beating her Czech compatriot Karolina Muchová in three sets in SW19. A dramatic and thrilling contest that took nearly 2.5 hours, multiple championship points before Noskova sealing her famous and highly emotional win and becoming the youngest woman to win the title at the All England club in 15 years as well. Earlier, I caught up with the Wimbledon champ and asked her what was going through her mind when she dropped to the ground after sealing her famous win.
3: It was a big, big moment for me. I had to wait for it 5 times, but you know, it was a great match. I would say that we made our country proud. I think we had a great match. Second match only, so obviously with all the circumstances and all the surroundings, there were the nerves were there, obviously. It was a final of a Grand Slam, the first of mine, and, you know, to play with Karolina, she's such a fighter. She definitely didn't let it go easily, so I had to really fight for it.
2: Yeah, she pushed you all the way, right? Just when it looked as though it might be a straight sets victory. Wow, what a comeback from her. And then you sealed the victory. But I wonder, I was thinking about this earlier, how hard is it to beat someone that you know well and someone who's your friend too?
3: It's never easy. It's never easy. But on the other hand, you know, we're professionals. So we had to kind of let it go and get over it and not really take it into our minds and take it on court. I would say that we kept our distance, but we're still good friends and, you know, we're professionals, so nothing really changes.
2: Yeah, I like that line. Keeping our distance, but still good friends. Listen, it really was an epic final, but you're back in your homeland now. What's that like for you? And what's the reception been like for you there? What have people been saying to you?
3: A lot of many, many congratulations. You know, these last couple of days have been nothing but chaos and just running around and all the stuff that is needed to be done. But I'm enjoying my moments. You know, I feel like with each hour, I am realizing this fact that I'm a Grand Slam champion a bit more and more. So I hope that in a couple of days, I will realize it fully, hopefully. In as soon as possible.
2: Yeah, still sinking in, I would imagine. Linda, I do want to ask you how you pay tribute to your late mother who passed away a couple of years ago now, just before Wimbledon that year. How do you pay tribute to her? And how special also was it to have your father right there for you on center court?
3: It was so special. My whole family came. They have never been to such tournament. Especially at such stage. So it was a big experience for them as well. And also my nieces and cousins, they were all there. So they could see, you know, all the professional tennis players and, you know, other semifinalists and doubles players. They were just in awe, let's say. But, you know, my mom, I was thinking about her, obviously, throughout the whole tournament because of the timing, it was definitely not easy for me. And, like I said, the win is definitely dedicated to her.
2: Yeah, thank you. So beautifully said, and absolutely wonderful to see the way you responded as well and the way you paid tribute to her as well. And of course, a great movement and a great moment as well for Czech tennis as well. What's behind all this success, do you think, at grassroots level to the very top where you are?
3: We have definitely a rich history. I would say that anytime we can just look at all the other and previous Grand Slam champions or, Wimbledon finalists, winners, there's always someone that we can look up to and just tell ourselves, why not? Why not me if them?
2: Why not me, indeed? I've got to ask you about your dance moves. Tell me about the dance moves with Jannik Sinner. What was that whole experience like? And is he a good dancer? What do you say?
3: I would say that we both were pretty nervous, but at the same time, we took it as lightly as possible. Obviously, it was not a thing that either of us really wanted to practice for or, you know, kind of warm up. But it was fun. I know Yannick well. You know, he's a great guy, very chill. And just to celebrate the win, I feel like we could have done anything and everybody would be happy.
2: Oh, thanks to Linda there. Okay, that's it for now. Connect the World with Becky is back after a quick break. Stay with CNET. Bye.

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2: And welcome to the second hour of the show from our Middle East programming headquarters. I'm Becky Anderson in Abu Dhabi, where the time is just after 6 in the evening. A ceasefire in tatters with fresh U.S. strikes overnight and Iran continuing attacks on America's allies across the region. The Strait of Hormuz remains a major flashpoint as the U.S. prepares to reimpose a naval blockade and Tehran warns of a devastating response. Two fatal ICE shootings in the United States and no body camera footage. Fresh questions are raised over accountability as officials face pressure to explain why yet another life has been lost and agents were not equipped with cameras. France marks Bastille Day with a military parade focused on defense and support for Ukraine as Les Bleus prepare for a World Cup semi-final showdown with Spain. Well, new explosions, a renewed blockade and a ceasefire collapsing after a third straight night of U.S. airstrikes on Iran. President Donald Trump says he'll resume the U.S. naval blockade just hours away from now. And it follows a dramatic escalation in the strait in the last day. The government here in the UAE says two of its tankers hit by Iranian missiles, killing one crew member. And a scary morning for Bahrain after Tehran launched its own strikes at that U.S. ally in region. Well, in addition to restarting the blockade on Iranian ports, the U.S. president now suggesting the idea of a 20% fee to compensate the U.S. for securing the Strait of Hormuz. News just into CNN, the U.K., a traditional U.S. ally, doesn't like that plan, saying the strait should reopen without tolls or charges. CNN senior White House reporter brings us the view from Washington.
4: No signs of de-escalation for this conflict. And we are seeing a third consecutive night of strikes across Iran. Iran, in turn, launching retaliatory strikes in Gulf countries. And the Strait of Hormuz continues to be the main point of contention. That is that critical oil thoroughfare. Prior to this conflict, no one had formal authority over this waterway. Iran now using it as a key point of leverage. And we've heard President Trump announce that he is planning to reimpose that naval blockade for all ships going to or from Iranian ports. At the same time, he says that the U.S. is going to be charging commercial vessels a 20% tax that he says is for the security services that the U.S. is providing in that strait. Now, it's very unclear how this is going to work. Officials have raised major questions, including Secretary of State Marco Rubio, who has previously suggested that this could be in violation of international law. But CENTCOM says that this blockade will be fully in effect starting at 4 p.m. Eastern time, just a few short hours from now. President Trump weighing in on all of this in the Oval Office. Listen.
5: We're taking out all of their capability for anything having to do with the strait, with the Hormuz Strait. And I think in the end, we will end up just controlling the whole thing. We're protecting a very rich portion of the world. We're spending money. And so what we've done is we are going to be reimbursed for protection. We'll have it under control very quickly. Yeah.
4: Now, as we think about a path forward to this conflict, I want to draw your attention to some comments from President Trump on that memorandum of understanding. That is that now defunct peace agreement. When he first signed that just about a month ago, the president said that this agreement achieves everything he set out to accomplish. It prevents Iran from having a nuclear weapon. It reopens the Strait of Hormuz. It ends the conflict. Yesterday in an interview, the president saying he would have preferred to skip this stage and go straight to a deal. He says that that memorandum of understanding, quote, doesn't mean much.
2: Well, CNN Anna Stewart joining us now from London. And Anna, Oil prices have jumped sharply over the past 24 hours or so following the collapse of this ceasefire. I'm here in the UAE, where authorities say two Emirati-linked tankers were hit by Iranian missiles overnight, killing one crew member and injuring a number of others. We've also seen this threat by Donald Trump to impose a fee to guard ships as they move through these waters. You've got eyes on the tracking data. What's happening in terms of shipping right now?
0: Well, there's been very little activity. Of course, some ships may be simply turning off their transmitters. But effectively, the Strait, one of the biggest routes for global trade, is once again effectively closed at this point. Oil prices up 13% on the week, which is significantly higher. We're essentially back at levels that we haven't seen since before the US-Iran deal. Now, that's not just due to a potential 20% tax, if we can call it that, being, the constraint of the Strait, a shock to the supply of oil. This would be an inflationary tax, not just on oil, but on all global trade that passes through the Strait of Hormuz. We have little idea of how a tax like that would even be calculated, but analysis from BIMCO would suggest that if we were looking at a 20% tax on the value of the cargo for a very large crude carrier, that would be around $27 million per transit. It would be a big catalyst for the Middle East to look at other ways of exporting their oil. We're talking about pipelines, of course, longer term. And I would say, looking at the oil price once again, yes, oil prices are higher, but I don't think this threat's really been fully priced in, given what a massive impact that would have, not just on oil, but inflation around the world. It's not up 20% at this stage. We're not looking at $120 a barrel at this stage, but clearly something that investors are not liking, not least because, as you say, looking at the transit of ships, how many vessels are going to make that transit right now, with or without a tax?
2: Yeah, and you've got to worry about what sort of impact this is going to have on inflation going forward. We have had the latest US inflation data out. We've got a month-on-month drop in the consumer price index. One analyst last hour telling me that's pretty much to be expected after oil prices dropped back on that memorandum of understanding signed a month or so ago. But if you were a betting woman, and we see this continue as things stand with oil prices back at around 80 plus, the potential for higher prices should the flare up between the Houthis and the Saudis get worse to the west, of course, in the Red Sea, another key transit point for oil, and we continue to see the sort of escalation that we're seeing in the Strait of Hormuz. What is your betting with regard to inflation going forward?
0: Well, inflation and oil, and of course the two are very much linked to this point, there is so much risk on the table right now all around the world. The geopolitical tensions are very clear, but also the unknowns of a US president who does make these threats, and we never know which ones to take seriously. Whether or not it is cutting off trade with Spain or whether it is a tax on all trade going through one of the biggest straits in the world. What investors can bet on right now is that the conflict between Iran and the US clearly isn't over at this point. The MOU is clearly not working right now, and it wasn't working for very long at that. I think inflation is baked in at this point. The only kind of good news or glimmer of hope for investors, and this is more regarding oil, is the fact that in terms of oil supplies around the world, the world has coped significantly better than expected over recent months. There isn't as much demand as people had once thought, particularly from the likes of China. The world has managed to weather this major transit being closed. So once this transit opens at some point, if it does, if the Strait of Hormuz opens significantly for a period of time, there is hope that the oil price will come down again and should stay low to the end of the year. But of course, that relies on the Strait of Hormuz being reopened, and that's anyone's bet right now.
2: Yeah, it is fascinating to see the US markets higher today. Investors seem to be, today at least, ignoring this geopolitical flare-up. We will continue to watch those markets. All three of those main indices are high, not significantly so, but they are in the green. Thank you. Alex Vatanka is a senior fellow and founding director of the Iran program at the Middle East Institute. He joins us now from Washington, D.C. Alex, let's start with these latest developments. We've seen quite the 72 hours. I know many of us sitting here in the Gulf were hoping we wouldn't see the likes of this again. But it's back, and it does feel as if things are headed nowhere good fast at this point. What do you make of them?
6: It is great to be back with you. Look, I mean, as you know very well, the MOU was fragile to begin with. In fact, again, as you know, from first week, about a week after the MOU was signed, we had the first attack on a ship. And I think that goes to the heart of the matter. I mean, the MOU was a rush document. If you look at the 14 points, every one of those points that specifically speak to a concrete issue, whether it's the Strait of Hormuz and who's got sovereignty, who doesn't, or the situation in Lebanon or unfreezing of Iranian monies, every one of those things can be contested because the language in that document is so vague. And you just pointed out earlier about Donald Trump himself having an issue with the MOU. So the problem is in many ways that they signed an agreement that obviously they don't agree upon. Even if they, let's say for the sake of argument, they reach an agreement on what to do with the Strait and engage in de-escalation today, tomorrow they have to deal with other contested points in that memorandum of understanding. What happens to the sanctions policy on Iran? What happens in Lebanon? So on. So in many ways, the problem here starts with the so-called ceasefire and that document that came on the 17th of June. But look, that's one reality. The other reality is, despite the flexing of muscle, neither U.S. nor the Iranians want to go back to a full-fledged war. That much is clear. The question is, can they find another area to converge and de-escalate? That doesn't mean peace forever. That could just at least buy us time for more serious diplomacy and, frankly, a better document than what the MOU amounted to.
2: On Trump's 20% Hormuz fee plan, you wrote, the pushback has been immediate. Critics say this looks less like maritime security and more like protection money. I mean, you could argue that we should take this as a pinch of salt, all part of the art of the deal, as far as Donald Trump is concerned, perhaps. But you have a point here, I think, as do those critics. I mean, I guess, you know, in defense of Donald Trump, you could argue, what choice does he have at this point?
6: Right. Yeah. No, look, I mean, that takes us to a whole concept of burden sharing, something that Donald Trump is applying not just to partner states, Gulf countries across the world. I mean, you Europeans know that phrase, concept of burden sharing, probably better than the Gulf states. But that has been something he wants to do. America should not be in the business going around the world and protecting others and their security at the expense of American taxpayers. But there are ways to go about it. And I'm not sure this style, this dramatic announcement of 20% of taxes being levied on everybody is the best approach. I mean, obviously, there are legal ramifications, issues that need to be sorted out. There are the sort of practical ones. I mean, who on earth is going to actually do this? Who is going to be sitting at the mouth of the Strait of Hormuz and issuing, you know, the proper permits and cash 20%? Who's going to do that? The U.S. Navy is going to do that? I doubt it. Where is this multilateral coalition? Where are the Europeans? Where are the others who should be joining something like this if this is beyond what the, I mean, this is not just a sole American enterprise. If you had others join in, maybe you would make a case for it, but that's not what we see. And frankly, the geopolitical consequences. Imagine where you're sitting, Becky, in the Gulf. What does that mean? You know, the Iranians were going to charge you maybe $1 or $2 million per ship. Now you're talking many millions more. Who should you pay protection money to? United States or Iran? So lots of questions. And I know this morning we heard from the White House that he's serious. But I frankly think this is one of those cases where Donald Trump spoke more from the heart than sort of having calculated the cost benefit carefully.
2: Well, certainly in Tehran, they'll be trying to work out exactly where his head is at this point. And before I let you go, I want to talk about internal Iranian politics. You wrote, quote, for the first time since 1979, the central question in Tehran is not revolutionary, but managerial. How much power sits with the leader? How much with the guards? How much with the elected bodies? And how much with the security bureaucracy that keeps expanding underneath all of them? Four camps will decide it, and they overlap more than they collide. The recent National Security Committee reshuffle saw some outspoken critics of the ceasefire process lose their leadership positions. So as you look at what's going on in Tehran, what do you think about those latest moves to lose a number of characters who had been in support of a deal? What does that say about what's going on and about the balance of power within the Majlis and Ghalibaf's influence going forward?
6: So, Becky, I think generally speaking, the regime as a whole felt that the United States was not doing what he had said he would do as part of the MOU. That includes Araghchi, that includes Ghalibaf, that includes, frankly, Masoud Pezeshkian. Pretty much everyone believed that the MOU was not being seriously implemented by the Americans, which is what why they, for example, to just give you one example, they opened up that southern corridor going close to the Omani coast, which, by the way, has created a whole new set of tension in Tehran-Muscat relations. So there's a sense across the board in Iran that, look, the Americans weren't serious. The MOU was something that they looked at as buying time and looking for alternative ways of bringing the oil back to international markets. We need to get their attention. And that's why they started taking shots at the ships. This much there is an agreement on across the board. Where there is disagreement, and it's a serious one, is how far do you push your luck? Do you take these shots at these ships like the Qataris, the Emiratis lately, as a way of getting everyone to understand that Iran means business when it wants to have everyone essentially implement the MOU? Or there is no point in negotiating with the Americans at all because you can't trust them, because America attacked Iran twice during the two last round of diplomatic talks. Those are the people who just got sidelined, the ones you're talking about in the Majlis, the National Security Committee, the individuals who are embarrassing the regime have been sidelined. To me, that suggests the bureaucracy, the deep state post Ali Khamenei believes if they can get a deal that works for them, they should pursue it. And this idea of fighting the Americans and pushing the Americans out of the Middle East, this is nonsense. This is a costly, risky endeavor. They shouldn't even try it. And I'm pretty sure the hardliners in this case will lose. They don't have the numbers on their side. What I'm not sure about is whether the Ghalibafs, the Araghchis, and the Trump administration can actually reach a deal that might work for both sides.
2: Yeah. Well, only time will tell. Meantime, no peace, no war, a frozen conflict, a forever war, call it what you will. It's an uncomfortable situation one that needs to be seriously addressed with some sort of grown-up thinking here. Good to have you. Thank you. Still to come. Another immigrant has been killed in a shooting involving ICE agents. It's the second such death in the US in less than a week. We are following developments for you. And a major boost in funding for policing in the UK's Jewish communities. Why that is happening and how much it is costing taxpayers is just ahead.

0: online to myaclu.org today.
1: A confrontation with ICE agents has left another immigrant dead, marking the second such fatal shooting in the United States in less than a week. The latest incident happened on Monday in the state of Maine. A neighbor identified the victim as this man, 26-year-old Juan Sebastian Guerrero of Colombia. U.S. Senator Angus King's office now say Guerrero was not the person named in the warrant that brought agents to the scene. CNN's Jason Carroll picks up the story from there.
2: Initially,

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1: Mother's dead body.
2: So again, Guerrero, 26 years old, killed on his way to work. According to an immigrants' rights group, he had a social security number. His mother releasing a partial statement on social media. She's in Colombia. She said, quote, "You went to search for the American dream, and that same country ended your life."
3: CNN has also learned the federal agents involved in a deadly shooting or that deadly shooting were not wearing body cameras, a detail that has intensified calls for accountability. Well, a troubling rise in anti-Semitism is prompting the British government to boost policing in Jewish communities in the United Kingdom. More than $330 million will now be invested in increasing patrols and security. The announcement follows a rise in anti-Semitic hate crimes over the past year. CNN's Jumana Karadze spent the day with one of London's specialised Met Police units, observing their response tactics and a warning that some of the footage in this report is disturbing.
4: Description of the suspect, please.
5: They're responding to a call about a male with a knife outside a school. We were really close by.
6: Okay, where's the guy with the knife?
7: They were down the road. All I know is there was one with a knife and one of them was indecent.
6: And how long ago did they go?
7: Less than a minute.
6: Okay, cool.
8: This isn't an ordinary police patrol. We're out with the Met Police's proactive patrols. Additional forces dedicated to securing these predominantly Jewish areas of London. They spot men matching the description.
9: Flannel and no shirt, that'll do.
10: You got any idea why they'd give a description that matches you, mate?
11: No idea.
8: After a quick stop and search, they find no knife, so they let them go.
5: So what we just saw now, that was an incident that wasn't, it didn't seem to be targeting the Jewish community, but you responded.
10: Our overriding aim as a police service is to protect life. So when a call comes out where a knife is present and that could be a direct threat to someone's life, no matter who it is, then it's our job to respond to that.
8: Following a string of attacks earlier this year, mostly targeting the Jewish community, the terrorism threat level in the UK was raised to severe. And the Met Police is on high alert, especially in this part of North London.
12: The demand has been astronomical. It's definitely the highest demand I've ever seen. I think that's because of the incidents that have happened in the area and quite naturally the communities that live within this area of London feeling unsafe.
10: We've also seen sort of physical assaults. So we had one not that long ago where someone was making Nazi salutes and sort of shouting Heil Hitler and baby killers and people like that, and then walked into a cafe and punched a random member of the public in the face simply because they were visibly Jewish.
8: These officers have also had to deal with what they say has been a steep increase in all kinds of anti-Semitic abuse. Incidents like this one. Authorities say two young men traveled to a Jewish area to film themselves for social media, going, quote, fishing for Jews, with a banknote on the end of a fishing rod. They both pleaded guilty and were convicted of religiously aggravated harassment. For many in this community, the visible police presence is welcome.
13: There's been a lot of patrol cars like driving up and down.
14: Yeah.
13: But I feel it's needed.
8: Since the October 7th attacks and the war in Gaza, anti-Semitic offences in London have hit record levels, according to official figures, and have spiked again since the US and Israel's conflict in Iran. The Met works closely with local Jewish security groups.
15: So how are you?
8: 24-year-old Nathaniel Fahidi says the police presence helps, but he still feels nervous about revealing his faith in public.
5: If you were to explain what it's like being Jewish in the UK right now to people outside the country, what would you say?
16: Worrying. I mean, I'm not particularly religious, but I now refrain from being openly Jewish. And I know lots of other families who are in my community who have now decided to move to different countries because being here just doesn't feel safe anymore.

0: With British Jews feeling the repercussions of what's happening thousands of miles away, and anti-Semitic hate on the rise, what started as temporary patrols is now here to stay. Jumana Karace, CNN, London.
1: Well, you're watching Connect the World. 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Stay with us.

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1: Welcome back. You're watching Connect the World with me, Becky Anderson. Here are your headlines. New explosions have been heard in some Iranian port cities after the US and Iran traded a third straight night of strikes. In the coming hours, a US naval blockade of Iranian ports set to restart. And this comes as Tehran continues to target US Gulf allies. Protests have been held in the US state of Maine after the second fatal shooting by an ICE officer in less than a week. In a statement, the Department of Homeland Security says a, quote, illegal alien tried to flee during a vehicle stop and an officer fired his weapon out of concern for public safety. France marking Bastille Day amid a show of international unity. About 30 world leaders, including the Ukrainian President Volodymyr Zelensky, were invited to watch today's parade, which comes after key allies met in Paris and announced an air defense coalition for Ukraine. Well, US President Donald Trump suggesting that Gulf states could foot the bill for his 20% fee for US protection in the Strait of Hormuz. Here's what he told my colleague Caitlin Collins.
2: So what we've done is we are going to be reimbursed for protection. We're protecting by the countries that we're helping. For instance, you look at the five countries. You have Saudi Arabia, you have UAE, you have Qatar, or Qatar, as I always say, you have Qatar, Bahrain, and by the way, you have others. You have Kuwait, and you have others, and they will do very well.
1: Well, there's quite a lot to unpack there and across this entire region. Will Wexler joins us now live from Washington. He's Senior Director of the Rafik Hariri Center and Middle East Programs at the Atlantic Council. Good to have you. Thank you, William. First, you actually predicted this a week and a half ago, and I want to quote in part some of what you wrote. If current trend lines hold, you said about 10 days ago, it's only a matter of time before Trump flips longstanding US policy on its head completely and commits to being a party to Hormuz tolling. Some people have called that tolling services, service fees. Some are calling it protection money. It's certainly a threat coming from Donald Trump. Just explain why you believe this is and why your thoughts and what your thoughts are on this wider escalating conflict right now.
3: Sure. The specific question of tolling was eminently predictable, Donald Trump's position, because he's said it multiple times over multiple years. Even the very day that he first announced the Abraham Accords, he said that we don't have to be patrolling the straits and wondered whether or not we should get paid for this. The conflict itself is escalating. It's been escalating for the last week ever since Iran first targeted shipping. And it's escalating for one clear reason, because the memorandum of understanding that created the ceasefire led to two completely opposite conclusions about who owns Hormuz. The Iranians concluded that the memorandum gave it to them. The Americans concluded that no, it didn't. And thus we're in this situation.
1: So I'm interested that you remind us that on the signing of the Abraham Accords back in 2020, that Donald Trump said we don't any longer, or we won't any longer have to patrol these waterways. And you're talking about the Fifth Fleet, of course, being stationed in Bahrain and the American forces there, stationed there to ensure the protection of these waterways, correct? That's what you're reminding us of. And of course, you know, he's still pushing to expand those Abraham Accords. Point being, I think, is the point that you're making is that this was always about being able to withdraw US forces from the region, correct?
3: That's what he has wanted. And it's been, and President Trump has been very clear on this for a long period of time. This, of course, completely upends standard US policy for basically 50 years. Jimmy Carter created the Carter Doctrine to protect shipping in this area. Ronald Reagan made the Reagan Corollary to the Carter Doctrine to reinforce that. That's been the consistent U.S. policy for many decades, Democrats and Republicans. And frankly, it was the consistent policy just a few days ago when Secretary of State Marco Rubio was saying that it was improper and, in fact, illegal for any country to think about tolling throughout the Gulf. We have gone from being the greatest protector of the free flow of navigation from any military or economic constraints to now saying that we are going to be part of those economic constraints.
1: What's the message here to Gulf allies, many of whom are investing trillions in the U.S. economy at this point?
3: It's a very confusing message to Gulf allies. They desperately need Hormuz to be open. They need to be insured of the security commitment from the United States. Different Gulf allies have come to different conclusions on this question, from the UAE, which is probably the strongest with the United States right now, to other questions for other countries like Oman, which is probably on the other end of the spectrum, and every other country sort of somewhere in between. All of them are looking for the United States to show a real commitment to their security. We could do that in a variety of ways, not just what Donald Trump is doing now, which I commend him for doing, which is to stand up to Iran's attempts to control the strait through military means, but by, for instance, committing to having an aircraft carrier strike group in the region for the remainder of the Trump administration, by committing to restaffing, rebuilding, rearming our bases in the region. These are the kinds of things that the United States could do right now that would create a greater sense of confidence in the Gulf about the long-term commitment of the United States.
1: I wonder just how concerned you are, and we should be, about renewed military conflict between the Houthis and the Saudis that at this point could escalate to the point of choking off the Bab el-Mandab Strait, which is, of course, to the west of what we're talking about. Strait of Hormuz, one massively important geopolitical sort of choke point at this point. The other could potentially be what we're seeing on the map as you and I speak down there off Aden.
3: Absolutely. Listen, the world has 8 major maritime choke points. Fully half of them are where Africa, Asia, and Europe meet. This is amongst the reasons why this region is critically important. When you combine that with the energy resources, the disproportionate energy resources in the region, this is why President Carter, President Reagan, and everyone else since has had this kind of commitment to the region. What we're seeing on the Bab el-Mandab is the Houthis trying to open up the same kind of mechanism that we're seeing the Iranians do on Hormuz. This is the slippery slope. This is why it's so dangerous to allow Iran to believe that it has control for this strait, why it's so dangerous to talk about tollings, because everyone else in the region says we can get into that business as well.
1: Good to have you talking about what are two really key files at this point. Diplomacy, meantime, is kicking into gear across other related regional files. Israeli and Lebanese officials held their latest round of talks in Rome today. Next hour, Iraq's new Prime Minister, al-Zaidi, will meet with Donald Trump at the White House. I want your thoughts on both, starting with the significance of this trip of the new Iraqi Prime Minister to Washington.
3: It's very significant, and President Aoun in Lebanon will be coming next week. It's all part of one wider story. The question in the Middle East, the critical question, is between the power of governments and the power of non-state actors that use military means to threaten the power of governments. That's what we're seeing in Lebanon with Hezbollah. That's what we're seeing in Iraq with all the Shia militias there. That's what we saw in Gaza vis-a-vis the Palestinian Authority. That's what we're seeing with the Houthis in Yemen. We're seeing, and all of these are supported by Iran. That's the bigger picture across the entire region. And what's going to, then the number one question before President Trump and al-Zaidi when they meet is this question of what is the Iraqi state willing to do now that it wasn't willing to do previously in trying to limit the power of these violent non-state actors inside of Iraq who take orders from Iran. What are they willing to do to disarm them, to shrink their powers? They've already taken some steps. They've already made some announcements in both countries, in Iraq and in Lebanon, but so much more needs to be done. And that's what will be top of the priority for President Trump.
1: Navigating a new or different Middle East, what that will look like going forward is unclear at this point. Always good to have you. Well, thank you very much indeed for joining us. Well, a White House official tells CNN that President Trump is now backing a bipartisan Russia sanctions package spearheaded by the late Republican Senator Lindsey Graham, who was until recently in Ukraine. The endorsement comes just days after Graham's unexpected death after a trip there. If it is passed by Congress, this sanctions package would clear a path for the US to impose heavy tariffs on imports from nations that are buying Russian oil, uranium and natural gas. More on that as we get it. Well, ahead on Connect the World, France celebrating Bastille Day. It is July the 14th as the Coalition of the Willing agree in Paris to provide new support for Ukraine. More coming up.

0: Breathing easier with Barnacle ceiling fan filters.
1: France marking Bastille Day with a little help from the group of countries which have come together to back Ukraine. 500 soldiers from the Coalition of the Willing join the annual National Day parade on the Champs-Élysées, among them 25 from Ukraine. This comes one day after many of the leaders from that coalition gathered in Paris for a summit. CNN's Claire Sebastian with more.
2: There was that very overt show of force in Paris, as you see, a show of force and unity. President Macron, of course, using the Bastille Day celebrations to showcase Europe's sort of increasing resolve to take charge of its own defense amid the U.S., of course, stepping back. But amid that, Ukraine facing what it said was its fifth assault by Russia involving ballistic missiles this month alone. So the frequency of that does seem to be going up. Now, it was able to avert, shoot down or suppress 5 out of the 8 ballistic missiles used, according to the Air Force. It has not been able to do so in some of the recent attacks. So what we're in now is a race against time. Ukraine and its allies racing to beef up Ukraine's defenses, as it's clear that Russia is in escalation mode. On Monday, they announced this anti-ballistic missile coalition. The core of that is to come together, Ukraine and its allies, to build what would be a cheaper alternative, a cheaper European alternative to the Patriot system. President Zelensky has also called for a winter air defense package involving some 300 Patriot interceptors. That is a huge number, especially given that the effective collapse of the ceasefire with Iran will put even more strain on U.S. stockpiles. So this really is a race against time. And I think, look, the sort of concentrating the minds around Ukraine, putting forward this package to you know, what it says would be to survive what will be its fifth winter at war. And all the while we see from Russia signals that it's not backing down from its maximalist goals and that it is in the mood to escalate here. Becky.
1: Claire Sebastian reporting there. Well, the stakes are high for Spain and France today as the two face off in Dallas, or at the Dallas Stadium at least, for a spot in the World Cup final. We'll have more on what to expect after this.
3: Hello, everyone. I'm...
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1: States are now suing to block Paramount's takeover of Warner Brothers Discovery, CNN's parent company. The antitrust lawsuit filed Monday in California, and as CNN's Brian Stelter reports, it sets up a huge legal battle that could complicate efforts to close this massive deal.
2: The fate of one of the biggest mergers in American history may now be in the hands of a federal judge. That's because the 12 states that are suing to block the Paramount Warner Bros. Discovery merger have asked the judge to step in and issue a temporary restraining order. Now, that request was made late Monday night. And if a judge grants it, it would pause everything and stop the companies from completing the merger while the legal process plays out. A judge in Northern California will likely have to weigh in on this sometime in just the next few days. This is the latest dramatic twist in Paramount's nearly year-long quest to take control of CNN and the rest of Warner Bros. Discovery. Monday's lawsuit filed by those 12 states could slow down or even stop the merger altogether. But first, there's going to be a titanic legal battle, and Paramount is vowing to vigorously contest the charges made by the states. Now, these 12 state attorneys general, all Democrats, say the Trump administration is failing to enforce antitrust law. Last month, the Trump Justice Department gave Paramount the green light for the merger, an approval that came under criticism over Paramount's cozy relationship with the president. So these states are stepping in, charging that Paramount's takeover of Warner will hurt Hollywood and hurt consumers. Paramount rejects all that. It says the states are distorting antitrust law and says the deal, quote, strengthens competition. Here's a part of Paramount's statement, quote, as numerous antitrust authorities around the world have already concluded after months of review, this transaction creates a stronger competitor against dominant streaming and technology platforms who have harmed the market for theatrical exhibition and jobs in the entertainment industry. So Paramount is saying that Netflix is hurting movie theaters and taking away jobs. And Paramount's saying it has to be able to get bigger to compete with the likes of Netflix and Amazon and Apple and other technology giants. But the states are refuting that and saying this deal would violate antitrust law. And the impacts, as detailed in the lawsuit, are mostly about the entertainment industry. But California Attorney General Rob Bonta also alluded to the concerns that many people have about Paramount taking control of CNN and potentially merging it with CBS News. Bonta said, quote, this merger will mean fewer journalists informing the electorate. He said the deal is bad for democracy. His comments certainly underscore the high stakes of this merger and now the high stakes of this legal battle. Now, when some of these same states filed a similar lawsuit last spring against two owners of local TV stations, Nexstar and Tegna, a judge sided with the states and stopped the merger from taking effect, basically freezing Nexstar and Tegna in place. So is this case the same or is it different? Some analysts have said that the case against Paramount might not be as strong as the case against Nexstar and Tegna. Paramount certainly believes so. But these states have spent months investigating this proposed merger. They believe they have a winning hand. And soon, we will see what a judge says. Brian Stelter, CNN.
1: Well, European champion Spain will face star-studded France in a few hours in the World Cup's first semi-final in Texas, while Les Bleus are the favourites to win. It's expected to be a tough match. They may be the favourites, but you can't count the Spanish out by any stretch of the imagination. Last time these two teams faced off in a major tournament was in the Euros semi-final in 2024, where Spain claimed a 2-1 victory. So for more on what we can expect, let's bring in CNN Sports' Don Riddell, live outside the Dallas Stadium, and CNN's Pau Mosquera from Madrid. And Don, let's start with you. Let's get you to just mark out the atmosphere, if you will. What's going on there? Who's saying what?
3: Well, welcome to Dallas, Becky. It's there's still a few hours to go until kickoff. What, about four hours or so? So it's a little quiet, but we are seeing the fans starting to arrive. Of course, the Spanish in their iconic red shirts, the French in their iconic blue. There's also Mexican fans, Canadian fans, USA fans as well, I've seen kind of mingling around here. But yeah, the atmosphere is starting to build. Dallas is quite a big, sprawling metropolitan area, so we didn't really encounter any sort of big, obvious hordes of fans, as we have seen in some of the other games kind of in the in the leading up hours, but they're all going to make their way here pretty soon. And this is absolutely billed to be a monumental match. It could easily have been the final. That's been said by the people, the players, the staff, the coaches who are involved in this. And it's really, really difficult to call because, yes, we can talk about what Spain have done to France in the last couple of years, but this French team is just absolutely irresistible. And the way they've been playing, I think they're going to take some stopping.
1: Yeah, absolutely. Let's talk about Mbappe, let's talk about Olise, and let's talk about the other players in that French team, because I've heard people say, and you and I have been watching France play football as long as we've been knee-high to a grasshopper, and I have to say, it does feel like this is one of, if not the best French team that I've ever seen.
3: Yeah, you're right. It might be. To that, Kylian Mbappe would say, well, I don't see a trophy next to us. And so until they're holding the World Cup for a third time, that conversation is completely moot. But if they do go on, I think they will be remembered in that way because they are just so exciting to watch and they can hurt you in so many different ways. I mean, we talk about their attacking options. It's kind of a three-headed monster because you can stop one of these guys, but you're probably not going to be able to stop all of them. Of course, we've got Kylian Mbappe leading the line with 8 goals already in this tournament, 3 assists. Remember, he's not even a Ballon d'Or winner. That's Ousmane Dembele, who has chipped in with 5 goals. And then you've got Michael Olise, who's leading this tournament in assists with 5. So these guys can just hurt you in so many ways. And, you know, people talk about the Spanish as being impenetrable because they've only conceded 1 goal. Well, France have only conceded 2. They haven't conceded any in the knockout stage. Mm. And they are the only team to have made it this far who has won every game within 90 minutes. So they are also going to be the freshest team. How do you stop France? Well, maybe you just keep the ball away from them so they can't do any damage. Spain are the masters of possession, so maybe that's how it's going to go. But it's so hard to call. I'm really hoping, because sometimes, as you know, Becky, the more you hype these games, the more disappointing they are. It's hard to imagine that this one won't be a banger because it's just perfectly set up, right?
1: Yeah, absolutely. I mean, honestly, I feel like it's going to be a cracker. But like you say, the Spanish are the masters of possession. So I'm hoping that, you know, we just don't see a sort of, you know, the whole thing sort of moved around in midfield, no real action. I can't believe that that's going to happen. Pal, let me bring you in. There is a young Spanish player by the name of Lamine Yamal. He was 19 yesterday. It feels as if he's been around forever. He broke onto the scene at the age of 16. He's called this the most important match of his life. I'm sure the mood amongst Spanish supporters is confident at this point. But is the overarching feeling that their team will reach the final?
4: Well, let me first tell you, Becky, that there's definitely a lot of tension here in Spain because this is a massive match for La Roja, with a victory meaning a direct ticket to the final, something that hasn't happened since 2010 when Spain won the World Cup in South Africa. But at the same time, there's also some confidence because the Spain national team has shown a tremendous improvement from that slow start to the stage group against Cape Verde. Now, unlike Don's location, here is still empty. Let me show you what we have here around. This is Puente del Rey Esplanade. This is the space that Madrid City Council has taken for this afternoon's match. As you can see here, an image, we have one of the 2 giant screens that the city council has set in this space to allow La Roja fans to closely watch this match at 3 p.m. Eastern time, 9 p.m. local time. This is not the only screen that we got here southwest of Madrid. There's another one. We're just seeing the behind of that screen, because it's facing the other side of Manzanares River to allow people from the other side to watch this semi-final. And I'm being told by the city council that all this space around is going to be able to allow the entrance of around 15,000 people who will be closely watching this semi-final, Becky.
1: Okay, well, we've got to you early. There's absolutely nobody there, but I have no doubt both there and around the stadium in Dallas. It is going to be absolutely electric in the hours to come. Good to have you both. Best to both of those teams. That's it for Connect the World. Stay with CNN. One World is up next.

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0: All right, coming to you live from New York, I'm Zain Asher. You are watching One World. Any moment now, U.S. President Donald Trump will be greeting Iraq's new prime minister at the White House in the midst of the war that is rocking Iraq's neighbor, Iran, right now. And obviously that does have a ripple effect across the Middle East, Gulf nations as well, being brought into this too. We'll bring you that meeting as soon as it happens. Businessman Ali al-Zaidi came into office with the backing of the U.S. president after months of political deadlock following parliamentary elections there. The Strait of Hormuz remains a major flashpoint as the U.S. and Iran continues to trade strikes. U.S. Central Command says that the latest attacks targeted Tehran's ability to attack commercial shipping, and it says the U.S. will resume its naval blockade of Iranian ports just hours from now. President Trump earlier posted that the U.S. would become the guardian of the strait and would charge ships for passage.
1: We are just going forward. We're attacking them tonight. We're taking out all of their capability for anything having to do with the strait, with the Hormuz Strait. And I think in the end, we will end up just controlling the whole thing.
0: Britain is now rejecting the idea of any charges for the strait, and the International Maritime Organization earlier said passage through the crucial waterway should remain free in accordance with international law, while Tehran says that hundreds of non-Iranian vessels have sought its authorization to use the strait in recent weeks. Meantime, Iran is also striking back at U.S. allies in the region with drones and missiles. CNN's Betsy Klein joins us live now from the White House. So, Betsy, obviously so much to talk through here, so much to digest. But just in terms of this upcoming meeting we've got between this new Iraqi prime minister and President Trump, as I mentioned, the U.S. administration did back this particular prime minister. But just in terms of what they're going to discuss, obviously we know that Iran and Iraq have had a complicated history, but the issue of Iran will loom large in these talks, partly because of those Iranian-backed militias that Donald Trump really wants Iraq to sort of wield back and lessen the sort of influence and power of. Just talk to us about that.
2: Well, Zain, I think it's fair to say that Iran and this conflict is going to be the crux of these discussions, as the Iraqi prime minister is likely to press President Trump with the same questions that many of his regional allies have on the strategy going forward. As we have seen so much escalation in recent days, the U.S. launching a third consecutive night of strikes against Iran, and Iran responding in kind with strikes in neighboring Gulf countries. Now, the Strait of Hormuz, that critical oil thoroughfare, remains the key point of contention here. Prior to this conflict, no one had full authority over this strait, but Iran has been using it as a key point of leverage here. They have repeatedly targeted ships trying to traverse that waterway. President Trump announcing that the U.S. is going to resume its naval blockade of the Strait of Hormuz for all ships going to and from Iranian ports. Separately, he's also announced that the U.S. is planning to charge a 20% fee for commercial vessels traversing the Strait of Hormuz for what he says is the U.S. providing security for those ships. Now, the president says that the U.S. will have control of the strait, but all of this is raising a lot of questions because officials have previously questioned the legality of such a toll. Listen.
3: It's an international waterway. No country is allowed to charge tolls or fees on an international waterway. That's existing international law. That's the way it is in international waterways all over the world, and that's the way we expect it'll be here.
4: How strenuously will the U.S. fight to keep tolls out of the strait and keep any fees away from the future strait commercial traffic? And are you going to leave it to the Gulf states to kind of fight this battle?
5: Well, first of all, we believe international waterways should be free of tolls.
1: We want it free. We don't want tolls. It's international. It's an international waterway.
2: Now, CENTCOM says that this blockade will officially begin at 4 o'clock Eastern time this evening. That is about 5 hours from now, local time. But just as we think about the strategy going forward, I want to draw your attention to recent comments from President Trump on the Memorandum of Understanding. That is that now failed peace deal that they signed just about a month ago. And as the president signed that, he touted it at the time as an agreement that achieves everything he had set out to accomplish. He said it reopened the Strait of Hormuz. It ended the fighting. It also prevented Iran from ever getting a nuclear weapon. But the president was asked about that memorandum of understanding yesterday, and he said, quote, it doesn't mean much. He said he would have preferred to go straight to a deal, skip the memorandum of understanding process. So again, a lot of questions on what the path forward here is going to be, certainly likely to come up during this very high stakes meeting. Zane.
0: All right, Betsy Klein, live for us there. Thank you so much. Let's take a closer look at these fast moving developments. We've got Sela and Stephen Collinson joining us live now from Washington, D.C. Also with us, Max Boot, a senior fellow at the Council of Foreign Relations and a columnist for The Washington Post. Max, let me start with you, because obviously we've seen members of the Trump administration talk about the importance of free passage of vessels in this international waterway, obviously the Strait of Hormuz, and the idea that you can have sort of Iran controlling one part of the waterway and then the United States controlling another part that is closest to Oman and then charging fees. I mean, just talk to us about how that would actually work in principle, but also how do we get back to the original goal of ensuring free and safe passage for everyone as we had on February 27th?
6: Yeah, I mean, I think you've put your finger on it. Trump cited various reasons for launching this war of choice against Iran, but at the end of the day, all he's really trying to do now is to get back to the status quo that existed before he started the war on February 28th, when the Strait of Hormuz was open for all without fees. And of course, Iran has found that it has tremendous leverage from closing the Strait of Hormuz, which is the waterway through which 20% of the world's oil flows. Now, Trump thought he had a deal with the Iranians in middle of June to reopen.
0: Max, one second. We're just looking at live pictures of the Iraqi Prime Minister al-Zaidi arriving at the White House. He's scheduled to have a bilateral meeting with the U.S. president. As I mentioned, the key issues that are going to be discussed here is not just economic cooperation. I mean, Iraq's priorities include infrastructure building and economic investment, but also on top of that, the key issue of Iran. One of Donald Trump's priorities is to ensure that some of the Iranian-backed militias that operate in Iraq, that they're disarmed. And so that's going to be a topic of conversation, as well as how the new Iraqi prime minister manages to juggle having a good relationship with Washington, but not completely alienating Tehran as well. So, Max, just sort of jumping off from that point, I know I was asking you about the Strait of Hormuz a second ago, but just because we got the Iraqi prime minister, we just saw live pictures of him arriving. Can you just give us your thoughts on what the meeting is going to look like, on the agenda between these two men today?
6: Well, as you suggested, obviously Iran will be a big part of the agenda, and I'm sure Trump will be pressing the Iraqi prime minister to reduce Iran's influence within Iraq and to reduce Iraq's ties with Iran. I think all of that is unlikely to happen because essentially ever since the U.S. toppled Saddam Hussein in 2003, Iran has been the most important political player in Iraq, and it will remain that way just because of the geography that Iran is right next door. It's a larger and more powerful country, and it has lots of Shiite militias in Iraq that are bankrolled by Iran's Islamic Revolutionary Guard Corps, controlled by the IRGC. So I don't think any of those things will really change. But, you know, Iraq is another one of these countries around the region that has become, whose economy has become collateral damage to Donald Trump's war against Iran, which obviously is now once again impeding oil exports. And that's going to affect Iraq as well as the Persian Gulf states.
0: And I think we all got a sort of close-up view of just the sort of close relationship between Iran and Iraq, especially with the Shia community, when we saw the Ayatollah's funeral procession, not just obviously going through Iran, but also Iraq as well, really highlighting, I think, to the world, just the Shia influence of Iran in the region, especially as it pertains to the Shia community in Iraq. Stephen, let me bring you in, because you recently wrote an analysis piece on obviously what's happening between the U.S. and Iran. And I'm going to ask you the question you posed at the end of your piece, which is, how on earth does Donald Trump get out of this?
7: There are no really good options for him to get out of it. And I think that it helps explain some of these statements he's been coming out with over the last few days that you were playing, now suddenly saying that he's going to be levying tolls on the Strait of Hormuz. I think it betrays the absolute frustration that the president is in. As Max was saying, we are now back in a situation whereby the US and Iran are basically where they were before this memorandum of understanding was signed, a memorandum which Trump said a few weeks ago would bring peace to the Middle East for the first time in 3,000 years, and now says is worth nothing. And they are fighting the US to get back to the position they were before the war started, with the strait reopened. So this is at best a stalemate. And I think what it reflects is the fact that throughout this war, the question that has not been asked by anyone in the administration, an administration which seems to be dominated by Donald Trump's hunches and personality volatility rather than a real policy process, is what happens next if we take this course of action. So they started the war without really thinking about how Iran would react. They then did this memorandum of understanding with very loose and undefined language, which Iran has interpreted as giving it control of the strait in perpetuity. So it's hardly surprising it's fighting to cement that leverage. Now they've put back on the blockade and they've started to again attack Iran. But the question that they still haven't explained is, why would Iran fold at this point when it didn't fold, you know, during many more weeks of bombing a few months ago? So once again, the administration seems to be flailing for solutions, but is still failing to come up with the key question which I asked there. And that's possibly because there isn't any way out of this. And the United States is going to be stuck in this situation at various levels of intensity for many weeks or months to come.
0: And actually, Stephen and Max, President Trump actually just posted to Truth Social a moment ago, apparently changing his mind about the shipping fees in the Strait of Hormuz. It was actually a long post, but essentially he said, and I'm going to read it to our audience here, I have decided to replace the 20% United States reimbursement fee with trade and investment deals that the various Gulf states will be making into the United States. Those investments will be massive, but at the same time, extraordinarily good for them and their future. We are in this really sort of tricky situation whereby nothing that the president says at this point in time can really be taken at face value, whether it's this idea of 20% shipping fees, whether it's this idea of, you know what, I'm gonna bomb desalination plants, then I'm gonna bomb Karg Island or certain parts of Karg Island. I mean, just the fact that, you know, the president's words cannot be taken at face value. And this is not something that's new, of course. We've known this for quite some time. But when you're dealing with a war of such great consequence, what does that mean for negotiations? I'll ask it to Max, and then Stephen, you can jump in on the back of that.
6: Well, that obviously makes negotiations very difficult because the Iranians never know how seriously they can take anything that Trump says. And you were just highlighting, you know, one of his reversals, you know, going from claiming that he's going to charge 20% fees on the Strait of Hormuz yesterday, which is a harebrained idea because U.S. allies were not going to pay up. And now today he's disavowing it. I mean, you've also seen massive shift in the way that Trump talks about the Iranians, where, you know, a few weeks ago he was saying they're nice guys, very smart, moderate, you know, really have the interests of their country at heart. And now he's calling them scum, lowlife, et cetera, et cetera. And so the Iranians have basically realized that Trump blows hot and cold, and very little of it means very much. And I think that's part of the reason why they are so intent on asserting their control over the Strait of Hormuz, because they view that as being a long-term guarantee of Iranian security and a way to project power. Whereas, you know, the promises that Trump makes are not worth the paper that they're written on.
0: And Stephen, I'll have you jump in on just in terms of responding to what Max just said there.
7: Yeah, and I agree. And I think that it's worth reminding ourselves that this is a superpower that we're talking about here. This is the most powerful country in the world. and its policies seem liable to change at any moment or any hour. And there doesn't seem to be any strategic or logical process at work at all. And that explains why the Iranians, in many ways, as Max was saying, are continuing to exert this leverage on the Strait of Hormuz, because I'm sure they're convinced that in a few days, when the oil price keeps climbing, we see effects on the gasoline price in the United States, that Trump is going to turn around and create a new narrative, which will say the pressure has worked, Iran has conceded, and we can go back to the negotiating table. So we just go further into this vicious cycle. And I think, once again, it underlines the fact that Trump is throwing out solutions. Often, I think, he thinks aloud without necessarily giving them much thought ahead of time. That's probably the case with this tariffs, which is something that's well in line with his worldview. He thinks that allies are there to be exploited as much as to be worked with. So I think, as you suggested, Zane, we should take what the president says most of the time in this crisis with a pinch of salt, because that is what the history of the recent weeks has told us. But that doesn't get us any closer to getting out of this. It's not just a time to turn around and say, well, the president doesn't know what he's doing, for U.S. allies to crow and say, look, the U.S. is in disarray. This is a crisis that's going to have very big global implications, not just for U.S. power, but for the economy and everything else. And there is no real clear sign that anyone knows how to fix it.
0: Yeah, and you know, also worth mentioning that, I mean, it's become clear to all of us. I mean, it was clear when it was first signed, but that memorandum of understanding was put together so quickly, and the wording was so vague, and there were so many questions when it was first put together and released. And, you know, I think a lot of people are realizing that the fact that it was going to collapse was probably already baked in to the memorandum of understanding itself. I think a lot of people, the only surprise is that it happened as quickly as it did. Stephen Collinson, Max Boot, live for us, thank you so much. We'll have much more on all of this when we see this bilateral meeting with the U.S. president and the Iraqi prime minister. So do stand by for that. All right, all eyes are on France for three very different reasons today. France's men's national team takes on Spain at the World Cup semi-final. Fans hope that star Kylian Mbappe can outshine Spain's 19-year-old phenom Lamine Yamal. Meantime, just south of Paris, firefighters are battling an enormous wildfire that has scorched more than 1,800 hectares of forest. Investigators say it may have been set deliberately. And finally, today is Bastille Day. President Emmanuel Macron welcomed world leaders to Paris, including Ukraine's Volodymyr Zelensky, a record 6,800 troops marched, showing not only France's strength, but also European unity as well. This is Russia's steps up its already brutal assault in Ukraine. Claire Sebastian reports.
8: There was that very overt show of force in Paris, as you see, a show of force and unity. President Macron, of course, using the Bastille Day celebrations to showcase Europe's sort of increasing resolve to take charge of its own defense amid the U.S., of course, stepping back. But amid that, Ukraine facing what it said was its fifth assault by Russia involving ballistic missiles this month alone. So the frequency of that does seem to be going up. Now, it was able to avert, shoot down or suppress 5 out of the 8 ballistic missiles used, according to the Air Force. It has not been able to do so in some of the recent attacks. So what we're in now is a race against time. Ukraine and its allies racing to beef up Ukraine's defenses, as it's clear that Russia is in escalation mode. On Monday, they announced this coalition, anti-ballistic missile coalition. The core of that is to come together, Ukraine and its allies, to build what would be a cheaper alternative, a cheaper European alternative to the Patriot system. President Zelensky has also called for a winter air defense package involving some 300 Patriot interceptors. That is a huge number, especially given that the effective collapse of the ceasefire with Iran will put even more strain on U.S. stockpiles. All the while, we see from Russia signals that it's not backing down from its maximalist goals and that it is in the mood to escalate here.
0: Right. Many thanks to our Claire Sebastian for that report. Right. A White House official says that President Trump will support the passage or a bipartisan Russian sanction package spearheaded by the late Senator Lindsey Graham. That package would clear the way for the president to impose tariffs on imports from nations that buy Russian oil and natural gas. The aim is to further weaken Moscow amid the war with Ukraine. In the past, President Trump has not supported such legislation, preferring to impose his own sanctions so he can have more control over them. At this hour, two Supreme Court justices are making their pitch for increased security funding for the High Court. Justices Elena Kagan and Amy Coney Barrett are the first members of the court to testify before Congress since 2019. The two are expected to speak frankly on the threats the judiciary faces while being at the center of very, very divisive cases right now. While security is the reason for the hearing, congressional aides tell CNN the questioning of Kagan and Coney Barrett may go beyond that. All right, still to come, questions are mounting after a deadly ICE operation in Maine. It claimed the life of a 26-year-old Colombian man. What we're learning in the investigation just ahead.
9: There's a part of your body

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1: Right, moments ago, President Trump welcomed Iraq's new prime minister to the White House. At stake, the possibility of major investments in Iraq's oil, gas and power sectors. We're expected to hear from both leaders any moment now. We'll bring you that bilateral meeting as soon as it happens. Right, a source tells CNN that immigration agents will largely suspend traffic stops until further notice. This comes one day after a man was shot dead by ICE agents in Biddeford, Maine. And we're learning new details about what exactly happened here. A neighbor has identified the man as 26-year-old Johan Sebastian Guerrero from Colombia. They say that he was a hardworking father who really wanted to make a better life for his family here. His death sparking protests in the small town. Monday's shooting marks the second man killed by an ICE agent in less than a week. On the incident, the Department of Homeland Security says the vehicle attempted to flee the scene and the officer opened fire, fearing for public safety. At this point, there is no evidence or body cam footage of that, though. As questions mount in the fatal shooting, one of Maine senators now says Guerrero was not the target of ICE agents. CNN's Jason Carroll has more.
2: Senator King came out and said that the person who was shot and killed was the target of the ICE investigation. That was the information that he was receiving from the Department of Homeland Security Secretary, who had told him that. And then several hours later, we got an update from Senator King, who then said, nope, that's actually not the case. He said that the person who was killed was, in fact, according to the Department of Homeland Security Secretary, he was not the intended target of the investigation. I mean, already you have a community that has a great deal of distrust of ICE and the Department of Homeland Security, and this just in some ways just added to that. I want you to listen, for example, to what a local congresswoman said. This is her district. I want you to listen to what her take was on what happened out here.
3: By all accounts, he was the wrong man, not the person that ICE had been targeting. He was headed off to work, lived very close nearby, and there was an ICE operation going on looking for someone else, but he was in the car. And by all accounts, shortly after the shooting, his wife and three-year-old daughter in her bluey pajamas with a pink backpack were also on the scene. So they witnessed seeing their father's dead body.
2: So again, Guerrero, 26 years old, killed on his way to work. According to an immigrants' rights group, he had a social security number. His mother releasing a partial statement on social media. She's in Colombia. She said, quote, you went to search for the American dream and that same country ended your life.
1: Many thanks to our Jason Carroll for that report. The investigation into that other deadly ICE shooting in Houston, Texas, is also ramping up. Nearly 20 subpoenas have already been issued from the country's district attorney's office for more evidence and testimony. The DA says the federal government is not cooperating and is launching its own investigation.
4: We are running this investigation so that we can be transparent, so that the community as a whole, all of Harris County, all of Texas, and quite frankly, all of the United States can know what happened out there on that Tuesday morning. And if someone needs to be held accountable, they will be.
1: Mexican national Lorenzo Salgado Araujo was shot and killed on July 7th. A short time ago, his son was seen visiting the very spot his father was killed. He placed a white

Rose and his father's soccer cleats at the memorial. All right, still to come, new explosions and a renewed blockade. Will return to our coverage of the latest escalation between the United States and Iran.

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1: All right, welcome back to One World. I'm Zain Asher in New York. Here are some of the headlines we are following for you today. The U.S. president has just welcomed the Iraqi prime minister to the White House. The two are set to hold a bilateral meeting this hour. This is Ali al-Zaidi's first official international trip since taking office. He's seeking new U.S. investment in his country's oil and gas sectors. U.S. military says it has launched more strikes across a broad swath of Iran. In less than 5 hours, U.S. Central Command plans to restart its naval blockade of Iranian ports. Meantime, Tehran continues to target U.S. regional allies with missile and drone attacks. French President Emmanuel Macron welcomed world leaders to France today for Bastille Day, including Ukraine's Volodymyr Zelensky. They watched as allied troops and a number of Ukrainian soldiers marched along the Champs-Élysées. The aim was to send a message of European unity as Russia's war on Ukraine rages on. French firefighters are battling several wildfires across the country, scooping water from the River Seine to help battle the flames as Europe faces its third heat wave this season. French reports say that two people have been arrested for their alleged involvement in starting one of the fires ravaging a historic forest just south of Paris. All right, we are tracking a dramatic escalation after a third straight night of U.S. airstrikes on Iran. U.S. Central Command says that U.S. forces employed, quote, precision munitions against Iranian coastal defense systems, missile and drone sites. Meantime, the UAE says Iran targeted two of its tankers in the Strait of Hormuz, and Tehran continued strikes on U.S. regional allies. And just hours from now, the U.S. military is set to resume its blockade of Iranian ports. Nada Bashir is keeping a close eye on all of these developments. She joins us live now from London. Just talk to us about what the escalation means for Gulf nations, because Iran is sending a very clear message to them that if you support the United States, if you host American military bases, there will be consequences.
2: Absolutely. And that is what we have seen in direct response to U.S. strikes on Iran from the outset of this re-engagement by the U.S. military in targeting Iran. We have seen those retaliatory strikes carried out by the IRGC in Iran, targeting Gulf nations in the region that either host the U.S. military, that are allied to the United States, or where there is significant U.S. interest. And we have seen this, of course, over the last few days, and we have continued to see this overnight into Tuesday, and continuing today, as you mentioned. Two UAE tankers are said to have been struck, according to the UAE Defense Ministry, in the Strait of Hormuz, in the southern part of the Strait of Hormuz. The IRGC has accused the tankers of traveling through an unauthorized route, and that is exactly the reasoning that they have given for previous attacks firing on tankers that have been traveling through a corridor along the coast of Oman, as opposed to traveling along the coast of Iran. The IRGC has also said that these tankers, according to their statement, turned off their navigation systems and ignored warnings from the Iranian authorities. But of course, there are civilians on board these tankers. At least one crew member is confirmed to have been killed. But we are also seeing that escalation in other parts of the Gulf as well, including in Kuwait. Iran has claimed that it has targeted U.S. military infrastructure in Kuwait. We've also heard from both Bahrain and Jordan, both saying that they have intercepted missiles and drones coming from Iran, attempting to target their own territory as well. And the Iranian regime has been very clear in its rhetoric towards the United States, but also towards Gulf allies of the U.S., saying that this escalation will only continue and will only grow more powerful if the U.S. continues to target Iran. We have heard from the Trump administration, of course, with regards to this latest round of strikes. President Trump has been very clear in trying to characterize this as a limited offensive by the U.S., saying that they are striking defensively, focused on trying to downgrade Iran's military capabilities and to ensure that there is that safe passage through the Strait of Hormuz. But again, there are real questions as to what the U.S. and the Trump administration's end goal is here, whether this really will become an open-ended conflict with no end in sight, and whether this latest escalation could really up upend the mediation efforts that we have seen, including efforts by Gulf states. Of course, over the weekend, we did see Iran's foreign minister meeting with his Omani counterpart. Officials familiar with those talks say that the discussions were focused on trying to establish some sort of joint control mechanism over the Strait of Hormuz. But Iran has repeatedly accused the U.S. and blamed the U.S. as well as other foreign nations for interfering in those efforts to try to mediate some sort of agreement. And at this stage, it does appear as though those mediation efforts are on hold for the foreseeable.
1: All right, Nada Bashir, live for us there. Thank you so much. All right, let's go back to CNN, Stephen Collinson and Max Boot, a senior fellow at the Council of Foreign Relations. Both of them join us live now. So, Stephen, let me start with you because we are awaiting this bilateral meeting between the new Iraqi prime minister and, of course, President Trump. And, you know, I think that it is important to sort of explain to our international audience the complicated history between Iraq and Iran. Obviously, that did change in 2003 after the toppling of Saddam Hussein, when you saw really a much more vested interest in shared cooperation because of religious overlap, security issues, economic ties, and that sort of thing. So just give our audience your take on that as we await for this bilateral meeting between the Iraqi Prime Minister and President Trump.
3: Yeah, and I think you could argue that the upshot, one of the upshots of the U.S. invasion of Iraq was to actually empower Iran's position in the region. That was one of the problems that Iraq has been having because it has been so long under the influence of Iran, going back for decades, really, until or since even the Iranian Islamic Revolution. Iraq has been in this very difficult position of balancing between the United States and its geographic neighbor, Iran. Max, as a Reagan, Ronald Reagan biographer, can probably tell us about when Donald Rumsfeld went to Iraq, I think, to meet Saddam Hussein during the Reagan administration. And that was the question that was on the table. In many ways, it parallels the one that Trump and the Iraqi prime minister are talking about today. How does Iraq position itself? Clearly, the U.S. is offering economic and investment incentives to Iraq to draw itself away from Iran. But that is easier said than done because of the very tenuous political position inside Iraq with all these Shiite militias which lean towards Iran. And what Iraq is desperately trying to prevent is a descent back into the civil war situation in which those Shiite militias were very powerful that unfolded after the U.S. invasion and the vacuum of power that was created by the overthrow of Saddam Hussein. So these are very difficult questions. It's hard to see, really, whether Iraq will see, even if it is offered these assurances, the United States as a reliable power, given what we've seen, the reversals from the president just in the last few hours.
1: Such an interesting point, Stephen. Max, let me bring you in on one of the things that Stephen mentioned there, this sort of juggling act, this delicate balance that the new Iraqi prime minister has to make between not necessarily alienating Iran per se, but at the same time really showing close economic, security, political cooperation with the United States. How does he do that?
4: Well, with a great deal of difficulty. I mean, I think basically what's happened since 2003 is that any deal to seat a new Iraqi prime minister essentially requires the support of both the United States and Iran. And so, you know, Prime Minister Zaidi has that support to some level, but he basically has to juggle between the two major outside powers. And of course, the U.S. influence has declined dramatically because we have basically no troops left in Iraq, whereas the Iranian influence remains unchanged because they're right there over the border. They still have tens of thousands of fighters in the Popular Mobilization Forces who are basically controlled by the Iran's IRGC. And so Iran remains a major player. As you mentioned, Zane, you know, just recently we had the massive funeral for the Supreme Leader Ayatollah Khamenei, which was held not only in Iran, but also in Iraq, where you had massive turnout of Shiite mourners in Iraq for the Supreme Leader, who is the supreme leader, not only of Iran, but also of Shia. So there are very close links between Iraq and Iran that are not going to change. But again, the Iraqi prime minister does not want to be 100% beholden to or dependent upon Tehran. So he also wants to keep channels open with the U.S., with Saudi Arabia, and with other outside powers. And that's what you see going on right now.
1: And Max, as we await this bilateral meeting, talk to us about who al-Zaidi actually is. I mean, this is somebody who is somewhat of a political newcomer. He's a compromise candidate, a bit of a technocrat. You know, Trump opposed al-Maliki because al-Maliki had too close ties with Iran. So this was considered to be someone that the U.S. supported because he would have apparently closer ties to Washington. Just give us a sense of who this political newcomer actually is. He has a very strong business background as well.
4: Right. Well, I mean, again, he's somebody who is perceived as a technocrat who is acceptable to both the U.S. and to Iran, which is why he got the job. And as you mentioned, the U.S. is very strongly opposed to Nouri al-Maliki, another former Shiite prime minister whom we once supported, and then our relations with him soured. And so, you know, we keep seeing and hoping that there will be some leader of Iraq who will be entirely independent of Iran. I don't think that's going to happen, although I think, you know, Zaidi is somebody who is trying to balance between the two. And his big initiative recently has been the battle against corruption. You know, he just a few weeks ago, he sent Iraqi special forces into the Green Zone, where they arrested a lot of high-profile political figures. This has been one of the major issues confronting Iraq since Saddam Hussein's downfall, which is the pervasive corruption and the theft from the state, which all political parties have taken part in. And that's been a major obstacle for Iraq. So if they're getting serious about fighting corruption, I think that's a very good thing. But it's very hard to know whether he will actually succeed, because, of course, fighting corruption also means taking on very entrenched interests who have powerful militias, who have powerful politicians. And so it's far from clear what the result of his anti-corruption push is going to be.
1: Stephen, thank you for that, Max. Stephen, just in terms of the other topic we're following very closely, the issue of Iran, and going back to your piece, you talked about this idea that Trump is learning that Iran drives obviously a hard bargain, perhaps in some ways a harder bargain than Donald Trump does. Their main leverage since February 28th has been the Strait of Hormuz. How much longer will that continue to be a key point of leverage for Iran, especially when you consider that, I mean, the whole world has learned a very important lesson from this war about the over-reliance on one particular waterway. I'm sure nations around the world are coming up with contingency plans, alternate routes, pipelines, and that sort of thing. So how much longer, I mean, I'm sure it'll be years, I'm guessing, can Iran really use the Strait of Hormuz as this one piece of leverage that gives them that much power in this particular war?
3: It's a good question. And of course, it would probably be a good thing strategically if governments around the world started to try and wean themselves off reliance on that particular route. But as you say, building pipelines, for example, would take a long time. It takes years and years of planning and investment. So while it is a potentially a short-term form of leverage, it is one that is very effective right now. And of course, Donald Trump is not thinking about the time frame in a few years or many years into the future. He's thinking about the few years that he has left in office. Often it seems as though the president only thinks to the end of one day, actually, rather than how events will span out across a number of years. But I think it's interesting that there's no other source of power right now that is weighing on Iran to get that strait open immediately. China, although it figures to be hurt by the closure of the Strait of Hormuz, it has apparently been able to ride out some of the initial shocks. Whether that continues to be the case if this remains closed for a long time is another question. And the Europeans have very little power. They're not really involved. Go back to the Obama era negotiations on Iran. The Europeans were an important source of leverage on Iran. But since they've been alienated by the United States, much of that because of America's own behavior, they're not a force of pressure on Iran, and they lack the military capability to do much about it. Anyway, they talk about helping to reopen the Strait of Hormuz. They mean after any hostilities have taken place. So you could see, I think, some kind of long-term monitoring or shepherding operation by European navies and others through the strait. That's not going to happen when there is any contentious activity going on in the strait. So this is very much for now between Trump and Iran. I think the betting will be, after what we've seen today and what we've seen in the last few months, that in a few days, Trump may try and change the narrative again and argue that his attacks on Iran in the last few days have been so successful that Iran will want to come back to the table. And then we'll go through another probably futile and very frustrating negotiating process. And we're just going to keep going round and round like some French existentialist play, getting to the same destination where we always are.
4: If I could just jump in quickly. I mean, I think,
5: go ahead, Max.
4: I think the problem is that Trump is basically trying to avoid the real choice that he faces. And it's actually very simple. Is he A, going to allow Iran to charge tolls on shipping through the Strait of Hormuz, or B, is he going to escalate militarily and try to open the Strait of Hormuz by military force? That's it. That is the choice he's trying to avoid. That's why he's ping-ponging all over the place. That's why he's saying, you know, 20% tariffs one day, the next day nothing. That's why he's saying the strait is open. You know, we have a deal, then we don't have a deal, whatever. But at the end of the day, the Iranians have made pretty clear they are not going to give up control of the strait unless they get paid for it, unless they have, they're not going to allow traffic through the strait unless that traffic is willing to pay a toll, which they can disguise as a user fee or something else. And obviously, that's something that the U.S. has always resisted, at least up until now, because we've always believed in the principle of freedom of navigation. But, you know, enforcing the principle of freedom of navigation means a massive military operation, and it's by no means clear it's going to be successful, because all it takes is a few Iranian drone strikes or missile strikes to shut down most of the traffic and to dissuade shipping companies from trying to get their ships through the Strait of Hormuz. And so Trump really does not want to escalate, but he also really does not want Iran collecting tolls. But sooner or later, he's basically going to have to make that very difficult choice between the two. And instead, he's trying to have it both ways, with some escalation, which he hopes will lead to another grand bargain with Iran. But the Iranians have shown pretty clearly that they are not intimidated by Trump. They're willing to stand up to his bluster, and they're willing to, because they feel confident that they will survive his airstrikes.
5: Yeah, and they've also learned not to necessarily take what he says at face value. As case in point, a half an hour ago, I read the statement on Truth Social saying that, you know, Trump's sort of walking away from his plan to charge 20% tolls. But Stephen Collinson, I also agree with you that this is starting to feel like waiting for Godot, waiting for the end of this war. Stephen Collinson, Max Boot, thank you both so much. And again, we do expect to hear from both leaders in terms of the Iraqi prime minister and the U.S. president. Any moment now, and we'll bring that to you when that happens. All right, still to come, we'll get an update on the wildfires raging south of Paris. More on that after the break.

0: Juan Bernicot, this weekend on CNN.
1: All right, French police have arrested two people for their alleged involvement in starting the Fontainebleau forest fire just south of Paris. It's just one of several blazes across the country amid a deadly European heat wave, the third bout of extreme heat this season. CNN's Melissa Bell has more from Paris.
2: Well, we've come as close as we can to, but to give you a little perspective, those are not clouds that you see behind me. That is the fire coming from that fire, still not fixed, say authorities. So they still haven't managed to contain it. And what we understand, as authorities have spoken about what has been happening here since last night, we're about 60 kilometers to the southeast of Paris. This is most unusual to see wildfires this far north. What we understand is that this fire started last night. There were two different fires that started on either side of this main motorway, the A6, that leads south out of Paris, right by Orly Airport. Those two fires have now, say authorities, become one, and it is raging out of control. As you say, 800 hectares already burned. It's about a fifth of the forest of Fontainebleau, this very ancient forest here to the southeast of Paris. And just behind me, near where that fire is currently raging, of course, the famous Chateau of Fontainebleau, the royal residence here in France, and one of the most famous royal residences there are. So still not contained. And what we're hearing is that this nearly 1,000 hectare fire now is likely to continue being pushed on by the kind of winds that we've been seeing. But it is also very dry conditions. We're now in the middle of our third heat wave in just a month and a half. Already across France, it is 32,000 hectares that have burnt. That is more than the entire season of wildfires, of heat, of 2025. And it gives you an idea of just how dry the earth is and just how hot the air is.
1: All right, many thanks to CNN's Melissa Bell, for that report. We'll be right back after the short break.

0: No.
1: The World Cup semi-finals kick off in about 3 hours from now in Dallas, Texas. Top-ranked France will put its star-studded offense to the test against the number three Spanish team that's allowed just one goal in the tournament so far. The winner will earn a spot in Sunday's final. Norway's World Cup stars may be out of the tournament, but their star striker, Erling Haaland, is still making headlines. The Manchester City superstar, seen here, carrying a taxidermy raccoon as he gets off the plane following the national team's return to Oslo. He bought the raccoon, which appears to be holding an empty bottle of alcohol during a visit to a store in Texas, although he says, quote, it followed him home. All right, stay with CNN. There is much more One World after my colleague Bjarne Bolladriga joins me after the break.
2: Do you want to gain weight?

0: about the United States. And we have partnerships. Chris was just saying we have tremendous oil partnerships all of a sudden being formed over the last short period of time. And I guess you're going to be announcing them this week or next week. But massive, among the largest. So they have done a fantastic job over the last short period, a very short period of time. But they have a great leader, the new prime minister. He's a great leader. I think he's going to be there for a long period of time. And it's great to have you at the White House. Thank you very much.
1: Thank you. Thank you.
0: And he's a young man. He's young and he's handsome, which I don't like. I'm not happy about it.
2: شكرا جزيلا لقد عقدنا اجتماعا جيدا وقد دعوت الى وجبه الغداء وهذا لم يكن ضمن البرنامج والجدول الذي اتفقنا عليه لكن هنالك كيمياء عظيمه بيننا وبينهم رئيس الوزراء يقوم بعمل رائع انا لم يتوقع احد انه 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
3: Thank you for the warm welcome by His Excellency President Trump. This is my first visit
4: to
3: the United States of America. This visit was not just like any visit. Rather, it's an announcement of economic partnership. Where I talked to His Excellency. On the 30th of September, the U.S. forces will be out of Iraq. While U.S. companies will be inside Iraq. The social relations is about like economy. It's not like about like military relations. I would convey my greetings from the oldest civilization in the world to the biggest economic and technology heart in the world. My thanks to His Excellency the President for the warm welcome.
0: Well, thank you very much.
5: And Mr. President, if I may.
0: Who are you with?
5: I'm with Al Arabiya. I cover the Middle East. I'm a White House correspondent. I'm a foreign policy.
0: Okay.
5: Sir, is the military attack on Iran, is this a strategy to bring him back to the table? Or is it to degrade them so the regime will eventually fall?
0: Well, we don't think we need the military there anymore. It's a very big operation. And what we do have is the oil companies are all going in now, and they're doing partnerships with Iraq, and they're getting along very well. The relationship is a whole big relationship where we don't need the military there. We're there to help them. We're there to protect them if need be, but we don't think that's going to be necessary. And they're Their primary, I consider it an opponent. They might have considered a friend, but I consider that an opponent was Iran, was a big burden on Iraq because they were the bully of the Middle East, as you know. And we were just talking about that, but they're not going to have that problem anymore because Iran has been very much destabilized, and really their military power is just a tiny fraction of what it was just 4 months ago. So they're not going to have that problem. I think it's really, in a sense, it's given them freedom to do what they have to do. And I think that's one of the reasons that our oil companies are going in there at levels that have never been seen before. So.
4: شكرا جزيلا على سؤالك.
3: Thank you for your question.
4: ابتداء في منهاج الحكومي.
3: According to the program of the government.
4: هو حصر السلاح بيد الدولة.
3: Is to restrict the possession of weapons to the state.
4: وهذه نقطة أساسية.
3: And this is a basic point.
4: ولدي قرار بها غير قابل للخيار.
3: And I have, and this is like a decision. It's not an option.
4: تم استلام.
3: We received.
4: أسلحة كثيرة من قبل بعض الفصائل.
3: Weapons by different factions.
4: واللي سلم سلاحه.
3: And he whoever surrender his weapon.
4: ويتحول إلى جهة سياسية ومدنية.
3: Turned into like a political or civilian.
4: من ناحيتنا سيتم التعاون معه.
3: We will cooperate with them.
4: بعد 30/9.
3: After the 30th of September.
4: لا حاجة لوجود أي فصائل.
3: There is no any need for the presence of any faction.
4: لكون الفصائل.
3: Because factions.
4: هي حاجة وليس مهنة.
3: Is a need. It's not a profession.
4: وماكو مبرر لبقائه بعد 30/9.
3: There is no any justification for their existence after the 30th of September.
4: إن شاء الله نهاية هذا العام أو بداية العام القادم.
3: So by the end of this year or by the beginning of the next year.
4: سوف نعلن أكبر مؤتمر السيادة الوطني.
3: The sovereignty conference is the biggest conference in the region.
4: قرار العراق بيد العراقيين.
3: The Iraqi decision is by the hand of the Iraqis only.
4: وقواتنا الأمنية قادرة على حماية أراضيها.
3: And our security forces are capable of protecting their borders. After the 30th of September, never accept for any entity to carry weapons outside the control of a state.
6: Thank you, President Trump. I have two questions. I was wondering if you could explain your changing thinking on the Strait of Hormuz, applying a 20% fee. How did you get to the decision you just announced?
0: Yeah, so when I put that out yesterday, because we've been doing that for many, many years. It was never fair to me that we would be guarding the strait when we basically don't take anything. We don't need the oil at all. And it wasn't important for us, but it was important for allies. It was important for people that we get along with very well, including the major Gulf state countries. So I put it out yesterday. I thought it was good. I was called by different people, different countries, kings and emirs and all of the people that we all know and we all love, and they've been very strong partners. And they said, we'd love to do it a different way. We'd love to invest in the United States with billions and billions of dollars and continue our record setting, because there's never been a time like this with the United States, with the factories, with the plants, with everything else. And we would like to invest tremendously in the United States as opposed to charging a fee. And I like that, actually, because I don't think anybody should be able to charge a fee for the strait or for any other strait relationship in terms of other sections of the world. I don't think anybody should be really in that position. But we were doing it as a reimbursement. The Gulf states are going to invest a tremendous amount of money into the United States, and that was very satisfactory to me. I think it's actually much better.
6: I could also ask, are you aware of why the FBI is looking into Senator Graham's death? Have you gotten any updates on why they were at his home?
0: Well, I don't know why, because I think, he had a problem. His father had a very similar problem, as you know. It's very unique. At first, I heard it was clogged arteries, because he did have clogged arteries. He had a problem with that. He was, I wish he took better care of himself. I say, you can solve that problem, but what happened is actually something that's very hard to detect. It was not related to any blockage. It was a totally different thing. And supposedly, and I've watched all the medical reports, I've had the doctors from the White House come in and explain what happened. And this is something that is very almost undetectable. And if it happens, there's not much you can do about it. It sounds unfortunate, but there's not much you can do about it. If you look at it, it's hard to detect it. It was not related to the any blockage. It was a totally different thing. And supposedly, and I've watched all the medical reports, I've had the doctors from the White House come in and explain what happened. And this is something that is very, almost undetectable. And if it happens, there's not much you can do about it. It sounds unfortunate, but there's not much you can do about it. If you look at his father died of the same thing at about the same age. So there was not much. They say it's almost undetectable. You can detect it by if you have a very bad back. That's a sign. It's a bad sign. So if anybody has a bad back, it's a pretty rough thing to think about. But the fact that's one of the primary signs. And he would tell me he had a bad back. But little did anyone realize it was for that. So, and when that bursts, which it did, it burst, there's not much. So I don't see a lot of evil there. I know there's all sorts of conspiracy theories going along. And I don't think the FBI, I think the FBI is wasting their time if they're doing that.
7: Yeah. On the prior question, the Hormuz Strait coal idea for you, that's dead now. That's completely gone.
0: No, I just told you, you have Saudi Arabia, UAE, Qatar, Bahrain, and Kuwait, primarily, and then others. I spoke to all of them, and they would love to invest more money in the United States at record amounts, and that would be very acceptable. And this way, there's no fee. I don't like the concept of a fee, but at the same time, it's not fair that we're protecting this strait for the entire world, for China and everyone. I don't mind protecting it for China. I don't mind protecting it for anybody, but it's unfair that we're not in somehow compensated. And we've been doing this for many years. It's bothered me. 25 years ago, it bothered me. During my first term, I was doing things like you have to invest in the United States. But by doing it that way, there's no fee. They're investing and they're getting a return on their money, and it's good. But they're going to be making massive investments into the United States, and I like that much better.
8: President Trump.
9: OPEC. There's been some reporting that Iraq is pushing for changes to OPEC, a larger share, even that they might consider leaving it over.
0: Prime Minister, gentleman right here, because here he is. Would you like to know about it?
9: Are you considering, Mr. Prime Minister, leaving OPEC, or are you pushing for changes within it? And Mr. President, would you support
0: Iraq pressing for changes? I supported him very early in the. I endorsed him, something I rarely do, but I've had great success is endorsing. We just had Colombia, which was a big one. Argentina was a big one. We had many. I've endorsed, I think, everybody I've endorsed from

0: a foreign standpoint, they just win.
1: Yeah.
0: And, you know, I've been hearing great things. I'm a student of a lot of history, and I do know a lot about the history of Iraq, and I've watched what was happening in Iraq with the elections, and I put a very strong endorsement out because I was very unhappy with the man that was supposed to win the election. And this great gentleman, I think he's going to end up being a great leader. He won. So I'm very happy about that. As far as OPEC, that's his decision, and you might ask him that question.
2: We are one of the countries that established OPEC.
3: However,
2: we need like a fair share for Iraq.
3: العراق حارب داعش.
2: Iraq fought ISIS.
3: والإرهاب بأجمع.
2: And terrorism at all.
3: وبدعم الولايات المتحدة الأمريكية.
2: Support of the United States of America.
3: وهذه الحرب مع داعش.
2: This fight with ISIS.
3: كلفتنا نفقات كبيرة.
2: Cost us like huge amounts of money.
3: ودمرت البنى التحتية العراقية.
2: And destroyed the Iraqi infrastructure.
3: مقدار الضرر اللي أصاب العراق.
2: The damage that really was against Iraq.
3: أكثر من 400 مليار دولار.
2: Is more than 400 billion dollars.
3: لليوم بعض العراقيين مدن مدمرة.
2: Until today, like some Iraqi cities are totally destroyed.
3: ويسكنون في مخيمات.
2: They're like living camps.
3: والآن لدي خطة أعيدهم إلى دورهم.
2: I have a plan to get them back to their homes.
3: نريد حصة منصفة للعراق.
2: We need a fair share.
3: لا أكثر من ذلك.
2: We need a fair share.
0: Because if you remember, even though I was a civilian and had no thought of running for president, I get a disproportionate amount of publicity, as you probably heard. And I used to say, don't go into Iraq. Don't attack Iraq. Frankly, they attacked the wrong country. And they did a lot of damage.
4: Yes. Thank you. Given how the Iranians have been behaving, do you have any regrets about lifting the naval blockade or giving the sanctions waivers?
0: No. I gave them a chance. I wanted to give them a chance at making a deal. You know, we had a deal 2 days ago. It was done. And then all of a sudden, they couldn't do it. They didn't like something about the deal. They couldn't do it. And they shot first. And that was a big mistake that they shot first, because we have been knocking the hell out of them. They're very difficult people. 47 years we put up with it. The SS Cole, you go back all the way. Thousands of people, thousands of Americans were killed. A lot of soldiers were killed. A lot of soldiers are walking around or not walking around. I mean, they've been so badly injured. The arms, the legs, the face, with the Soleimani, with the bomb. They call it the roadside bomb. Most people call it the roadside bomb. It's a disaster. And I killed him in my first administration. Had I not, it might be a different story today. He was a mad genius. He was probably a madman, but he was a general, and he had total control over the country. And I actually think the leaders of Iran were afraid of Soleimani. But I killed him. And by the way, with him went a very bad person also. They happened to be meeting each other at the airport. And a very bad person from Iraq happened to be a leader of Iraq, happened to be killed in that same incident. So I don't know if I did you a favor or not. I've never asked you that question. You probably would know better than me. But no, I think that what we've done to Iran is we've taken away all of their, almost all of their military capability.
5: President,
0: he has to hear that.
5: A question.
0: Go ahead.
6: قاسم سليماني هو انه تم قتله على يده في الولايه الاولى له في عندما كان رئيسا للولايات المتحده فالفكره هو طبعا كان شخص ذكي جدا وعبقري لكنه كان شرير بنهايه المطاف في حادث استهدافه قتل عراقي اخر عراقي كان في صحبته كانوا يلتقوا في مطار في العراق في بغداد فهو بيسأل هل هو كان عملكم خدمة أم لا ما هي النظرة بالنسبة لمقتل سليماني
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2: At that time I was not in politics
3: وأريد كل جيتي نتحدث عن المستقبل إيش راح نسوي
2: In my visit like I'd like to talk about the future
3: الشباب عارفين من الماضينا القديم
2: Because now like we are fed up with the past
5: A question for you
7: Thank you Mr. President, Mr. Kurdi is here Mr. President, thank you for your time. Last year in May, The Prime Minister of Kurdistan region, Masroor Barzani, signed about $110 billion in energy deals with U.S. companies here in Washington, D.C.
0: Right.
7: Mr. President, if Baghdad and Erbil work together better, that investment could grow. What is your message and advice to the leaders in Baghdad and Erbil to work together? Why I'm asking this question? Because you are a miracle maker, Mr. President.
0: I love this question. It's my favorite question so far, by far. Thank you very much for the question. Look, Baghdad, I think, and I and this country, we're going to make some tremendous music together. We haven't been dealing very much over the last 4 or 5 years with the previous administration. Iraq has tremendous potential because of their oil and because of other things, but because of their oil. And we're going to be doing a lot of deals. We're going to create a lot of jobs for both countries. And we're going to be taking out a lot of oil. A lot of oil is coming out. And the American companies are doing it, mostly American companies now. They don't want to do business with others. They want to do business with America, and that's good. And that's one of the reasons that I felt so strongly that this was going to be a great prime minister, and I fought for that.
7: How would you describe your relationship with Kurdistan regional government at this time? Because Prime Minister yesterday had a statement and fully support you.
2: I look at Iraq as a buddy.
1: وكل رقعة جغرافية في العراق هي عضو من جسدي.
2: Each part of Iraq is part of my own body.
1: فما راح أميز عضو عن آخر.
2: So I would never distinguish between two any organ.
1: ولا يمكن أن أقطع جزء من جسدي بيدي.
2: And I cannot cut off any part of any organ from my own body.
1: كردستان جزء مهم من العراق.
2: Kurdistan is such an important part of Iraq.
1: لا يختلفون عن البصرة وعن المحافظات الأخرى.
2: No different than Basra and other provinces.
0: But because such nice things were said about him, that means he likes the man that said those nice things.
5: Thank you so much, Mr. President. I have a question for you and I have a question for Prime Minister. The first question, Mr. Prime Minister, why did you choose the United States as your first trip abroad? And what steps, concrete steps, do you take when you go back to Iraq to make sure that the agreements you are reaching in Washington, D.C. implemented?
2: I inherited such a heavy burden, country.
1: وأني كماجستير مالية.
2: I have a master's degree in finance.
1: حللت الوضع الاقتصادي للبلد.
2: I analyzed the economic situation of the country.
1: هذا الثقل يراد معي شريك استراتيجي يحمله معي.
2: With this burden, I need such a strategic partner to really lift this burden.
1: وأهم شريك استراتيجي في العالم.
2: The most important strategic partnership in the
1: world. الولايات المتحدة الأمريكية.
2: Is the United States of America.
1: فلم تكن زيارتي عابرة أو من فراغ.
2: It wasn't just like any visit or I came out of.
1: ولم تكن عاطفية وإنما عقلية.
2: It's not emotional. It's about my.
5: Mr.
4: Inflation slowed to 3.5%.
0: Yeah, thank you.
4: Will this trend hold now that strikes on Iran?
0: I think so. I think it's going to. Inflation's down. We inherited the worst inflation in the history of our country. They say 48 years. It was the worst in the history of our country from Biden, Sleepy Joe. He might have been sleepy, but boy, he could create inflation like nobody. And I inherited that, and I got blamed for it, and it's not my fault. We are putting it to sleep. And we've done a great job, Scott and Howard and Marco and even Pete, because he's watching his dollars, right? But they've done a fantastic job. We've all done a fantastic job. So we had the worst inflation in history, and the history of our country. I mean, we had months where it was 9% and 10%, and now we have a report just came out. It was just released. Thank you for bringing it up, but the report was incredible. Inflation is way down. That means prices are coming way down, and we're doing a great job. Remember that for the midterms. I say to that camera, remember that because nobody else could do it. Prices are way down. Prices are coming way down, and we're going to bring them much lower yet.
8: President, around the world and around the nation are anticipating your big announcement on Thursday night regarding election machines and integrity. Can you give us sort of a sneak peek about what to expect and tell the audience?
0: Well, I'd rather save it. It will concern that subject, and we'll have a couple of other things to say also. But I'd rather save it, but it's really big news. It's really, really big news. And our country has to shape up. But that's what we're going to be talking about Thursday is it doesn't get bigger, because without free and fair elections, you don't have a country. We'll be discussing other things, too. But it's going to be a very big announcement. Yeah.
9: Mr. President, your administration pushed hard to shape Iraq's leadership and tied U.S. support to disarming Iran-backed factions. With the September 15th deadline weeks away, what happened in Baghdad misses it? And does

0: Well, I know that Lindsay wanted it very badly. I think they may be adding Iran to it. They're going to add Iran, which is a very big thing if they did that. They may add Hezbollah, too. Just put them if you do business with Hezbollah. So we're looking at that, but they're seriously thinking, and this is in honor of Lindsay. This was his thing. He wanted this more than any other thing. You know how he felt. And there's a good chance that it gets done, but they'd like to add Iran, and they'd like to add Hezbollah to it. That's what I'm hearing.
1: So. And if that means secondary sanctions on China, India, Europe.
0: Well, we'll have to look. That hasn't been discussed.
2: Mr. President,
3: my question for you. The Prime Minister, Ali Zaidi, has launched a campaign to bring weapons held by militia under the control of the state. How does your administration support him to accomplish this vision? And my second question, how do you envision the future relations between Kurdistan region and Iraq?
0: I think everything is going to work out. I think people are, the Middle East, believe it or not, is coming together. We're getting rid of the bully of the Middle East. Iran was the bully of the Middle East. They bullied Iraq. They bullied every country. There was fear all over the Middle East with other countries. I understand that, but there was fear. But there's no fear anymore because their military capability has been knocked to hell, and there's no fear. I think the Middle East is coming together like it's never come together before. You can't have a dominant factor like Iran that would kill 52,000 protesters. You know, they killed. Nobody likes talking about that. I don't like talking about it. They killed 52,000 protesters. So the bottom line, all regions, I believe, are coming together. And I think this is going to be one of the great leaders right here. It's going to be one of the great leaders in the Middle East.
4: Go ahead, please.
0: Just explain that, please.
5: لأنه إيران ضعفت الآن وهي كانت تتنمر على الجميع فالآن انتهى هذا الدور ولا يمكن أن نسمح لقوة واحدة أو بلد واحد بأن يهيمن على كامل المنطقة يعني الناس يغفلون عن أن إيران كذلك الحكومة الإيرانية قتلت 52 ألف متظاهر في إيران طبعا نحن لا يمكننا أن نحن لا نتحدث عن ذلك وأنا نفسي يعني أنا الرئيس أكره أن أفكر في هذا الأمر لكنهم كذلك والآن انتهى هذا الدور ولم يعد لإيران أي دور في التنمر على أي من جيرانهم.
0: I think we could go into this for a long time and the bottom line is that we have a fantastic relationship with many countries now. I just came back from NATO. Many of you were there and you saw how that worked out. It was a phenomenal. It was a love fest, to be honest, and they love the United States. They even like me, but they love the United States. And we're going to cut costs there by hundreds of billions of dollars, maybe. But the NATO event was incredible. Today's event is incredible. This is a potentially really great country, and many people would say it's a great country. We're helping it. We want to help it. We have a fantastic relationship with the new prime minister. He's a strong person. He's a very brilliant guy. He's very much acknowledged, or he couldn't have won that election. That was a highly competitive election, and he went out and won. And it's a big story. I mean, it's a big, big story. And I just want to say that the United States has never done better. We're doing well. You know, more people are working today in the United States than at any time in history. We have more things being built, factories, plants, AI, automobile plants are being built at record numbers, more than we've ever had ever before. The tariffs have been used very judiciously and properly, and companies are pouring in, and countries are pouring into this country to build factories, because when they build them, they have no tariffs. And we have numbers, $19.2 trillion. As an example, under Biden, it was less than $1 trillion for 4 years. We're at $19.2 trillion for 12 months. Nobody's ever seen anything like it. Our relationship with Iraq is, I would say, it went from being not so good to being outstanding. And we're going to have a long-term relationship with Iraq. We're going to have a long-term relationship with a man that will be a great leader. You mark my words. I knew what I was doing. This man is going to be a great leader in the Middle East, beyond Iraq. His influence is going to spread all throughout the Middle East. And we're very happy about it. And we're very happy to have you with us. Thank you very much. Oh,
4: Mr. President,

0: want to, I don't think there's anything much else you can ask us. This is a very important meeting. It's something I've never done before. No lunch was scheduled. I said, let's have lunch. I've never done that before. Sometimes we'll have a lunch schedule, but I've never done this. Right, Susie? This is a first. So I have no idea what we're going to be eating, but it'll be fine. But we're doing it because we like the people that we're with. Thank you very much.
1: All right, there you heard the President of the United States there in the Oval Office taking questions alongside the new Prime Minister of Iraq. I want to bring in Kevin Liptak, who's at the White House. We'll get to Nada Bashir, who's following this story from London in just a moment, as well as former Ambassador to Iraq James Jeffrey, all standing by. Kevin, let's start with you, though. The President really hyping up his role, as he would describe it, in electing this Prime Minister and talking about the relationship, the business ties that he sees, the investments with oil companies in Iraq in particular, also walking back his demand for tolls to be charged over the Strait of Hormuz as the U.S. once again installs and enlists, goes back to enacting its blockade later this afternoon. This after a lot of pushback from world leaders and even reminded of comments by his own cabinet members about why this would not be legal and would not be sound. He's now saying that there will be trade deals with Gulf countries instead. All the while, I'm looking at the headlines, and it does appear that these Gulf nations, including Kuwait, are fending off attacks as we speak. Just talk about the significance and the timing of this meeting.
2: Yeah, a very important meeting, clearly, although I do think the president may have been somewhat confused about exactly how Ali al-Zaidi came into the office of prime minister. He wasn't elected in a popular election, which the president seemed to reference over and over again in this meeting. He was a consensus candidate who was installed after the U.S. pushed back very forcefully against the prospect of the former prime minister Nouri al-Maliki coming into office. Nonetheless, the U.S. had a significant role here, so the president was correct in that. And I think when you hear the president speaking about Iraq, it is almost exclusively through the prism of oil. The president going back again and again talking about Iraq's large oil reserves and large oil wealth. And I think that gives you a sense of where he sees the relationship headed from here, talking about the entree of American oil and energy companies into Iraq to help bolster that country's economy, but presumably also to make a lot of money themselves. And I think, you know, that sort of tells you how the president views these relationships around the world. When he's talking about this major reversal that he said when it comes to the fee in the Strait of Hormuz, the president sort of casting this as a better option, saying that instead of the 20% fee on the value of cargoes that are passing through the strait, that instead these countries, Saudi Arabia, Qatar, UAE, Bahrain, will be investing in the United States, talking about that as a reimbursement for U.S. protection in the strait. You know, in reality, the president has already struck major investment deals with these countries to the tune of $2 trillion. It's not clear that these will be new investments, but the president clearly reversing himself after some backlash, both from people in the United States who feared that this would increase costs, but also from those countries who were worried about how exactly all of that would go into effect.
3: All right. Kevin Liptak, thank you so much for that. Let's bring in Nada Bashir for more on regional implications. I mean, it's interesting the role of the Gulf nations in all of this. I mean, going back to that memorandum of understanding, you know, Donald Trump, the sort of deal that was essentially signed with Iran, and there was all this talk about an investment fund to help rebuild Iran that the Gulf nations were going to be investing in. And now Donald Trump abandoning that 20% fee for the Strait of Hormuz and sort of now saying that these Gulf nations are going to invest in the United States instead. It almost feels as though the Gulf nations have very little say, especially when you consider that they are bearing the brunt of the retaliatory attacks from Iran into their nations. Just give us your take on that, Nada.
4: It certainly does seem that way, and it does seem as though the leaders of the Gulf nations are beginning to feel, or have felt, as though the U.S. and the Trump administration has not held up its end of the bargain with regards to the expectations around the war in Iran, around the potential end point and off-ramp for this conflict. And of course, as you mentioned, Zane, it is the Gulf nations that are bearing the brunt of the retaliatory strikes that we have seen carried out by the IRGC, targeting U.S. Allies in the Gulf, U.S. military infrastructure in the Gulf region. We have seen just in the last 24 hours, yet again, Iran targeting Kuwait, Jordan, Bahrain, as well as two tankers, UAE tankers in the Strait of Hormuz. And so there is that mounting pressure now on these Gulf nations that are dealing with an increased and enhanced level of insecurity as this war continues to drag on. And of course, the priority for these nations is really for this conflict to wrap up as soon as possible, for that level of security that they have long enjoyed in the Gulf region to be restored and guaranteed. And of course, also for that key shipping route through the Strait of Hormuz to also be freed up to those pre-war levels as well. So that is a key focus for the Gulf nations. Whether or not the Trump administration is willing to deliver on that or able to deliver on that at this point seems to be up in the air. And of course, we've been hearing very stark rhetoric from the Iranian regime with regards to the status of negotiations and diplomatic efforts. We know, of course, Iran's foreign minister met with his Omani counterpart over the weekend. The hope for many watching those talks was that there would be some sort of resolution, perhaps even the beginnings of a resolution to allow for some sort of safe passage through the Strait of Hormuz, as guaranteed by both Iran and Oman. But the Iranian regime has blamed foreign influences, namely the United States, for upending those efforts. And it does seem as though those diplomatic attempts to bring about a resolution are certainly upended now by this latest resumption of hostilities.
3: Right, Nada Bashir, thank you so much for that.
1: Our next guest once served as the U.S. ambassador to Iraq and Turkey. James Jeffrey joins us now. Mr. Ambassador, thank you so much for joining us. I know you were listening to that press conference with all of us just wrapped up a few moments ago. And just to reiterate that the president took a lot of credit and was quite proud of the fact that the U.S. played a significant role in opposing Nouri al-Maliki to take over if he became prime minister, even threatening U.S. aid if that were the case. Ali al-Zaidi is a businessman. He's never held public office. You've seen once again the president really endorse him wholeheartedly there on the public stage. At a time when the United States is in and out of a ceasefire here with Iran, I'm not sure how long this will last, where this war goes, what it means for the region. Does that endorsement from President Trump help bolster al-Zaidi at home, or is this more of a liability for him at this point?
5: Thanks for having me on. You're right. It's a double-edged sword, but on balance, al-Zaidi is a smart guy. There's a reason he decided to come to Washington first before going to Tehran. Of all the things Trump said, the thing to focus on was his mention of Iran as a major factor, be it the Straits, be it the Iranian nuclear program, be it what's happening with us and the Iraqi prime minister today. The underlying issue is the three-year conflict between Iran and its proxies and the United States, Israel, at times Turkey, Arab states, and even the Europeans in the Red Sea. At that point, what Trump is trying to do is to build up more pressure on Iran by plucking another one of Iran's quasi-proxies. Iraq was never a full proxy, but there were many pro-Iranian militias in Iraq, and al-Zaidi is working to disarm at least some of them. The first steps have not been bad, but the proof is in the pudding, as we say.
3: Yeah, that is certainly going to be a major priority when the, as the two men meet behind closed doors, this idea of disarming Iranian-backed militias that are operating in Iran. But, you know, to Bjarne's point, just jumping off of Bjarne's point, this idea that President Trump did not want al-Maliki in office because of his close ties with Iran. This was considered to be, al-Zaidi was considered to be a sort of compromise technocrat. But he has a really sort of tightrope to walk when it comes to navigating closer ties with Washington, but at the same time, not completely shutting the door to ties with Tehran. I mean, obviously, there is a strong and healthy sort of Shiite community in Iraq. So it is important for him to navigate close ties with both. How does he do that? What does he need to say to the U.S. president?
5: He handled himself well. He didn't commit to pulling out of OPEC, thus maintaining relations with Saudi Arabia, although the Iraqis have thought about that. He wasn't too specific on what he would do to push back against Iranian influence. But again, the judgment on where we're going with a country in turmoil like Iraq or many others in the region is in inches, not yards and miles. And the point is, the two most pro-Iranian candidates who were about to become prime minister, al-Maliki, as you mentioned, and the former prime minister, al-Sudani, were vetoed by the United States. Al-Zaidi has ties with the Iranian-backed militias and political parties as well. They in the end elected him. The point is, they decided, we don't want somebody that Trump doesn't want. That is a signal. This is not yet Lebanon. It's not yet a country more or less under the control of Iranian proxies. And Trump is trying in his own way to keep it from going in that direction.
1: Yeah, as we noted, the U.S. naval blockade is set to resume tonight. A big question, how much pain can not only the United States and drivers and consumers here once again endure, but I think for Iraq and those Gulf countries, how much pain economically will this pose for them again in the weeks to come, depending on how long this blockade lasts? We'll be following it all. Thank you so much, Mr. Ambassador. We appreciate the time.
3: Thank you.
1: We are just over 2 hours away from the first semifinal World Cup game.
3: Yeah, France may be the favorites to win in Dallas, but it is expected to be a tough match against Spain. Let's bring in CNN's Pau Mosqueda live from Madrid for us. You know, I think the question is it going to be Kylian Mbappe? Or is it going to be Lamine Yamal? Just walk us through. I mean, Spain has only conceded one goal during this entire World Cup. As I understand it, though, France has won basically every single match. So it really is a coin toss. What are people saying there?
6: Well, Zay, in Vienna here, people are very confident that La Roja will be the one to win at this very semi-final. And actually, what you can see here behind me is the fan zone that the Spanish Royal Soccer Federation has organized to watch all the Spain's, all La Roja World Cup matches. And here you can see how dozens and dozens of fans are waiting to get inside. There's a space for around 4,000 people, but it wouldn't be the first time that many of them don't get in time inside and they have to wait outside. There is a lot of excitement, as I guess that you can get from my microphone. There's a vibrant atmosphere, there's music, and above all, there's a palpable sense of hope for victory. We're just like 2 hours away from the game starting, but here people are already waiting to see how things develop and how La Roja makes it to the final. Zain, Viana.
3: And I just checked, the temperatures in Madrid is 95 degrees Fahrenheit. What is that? 35 degrees Celsius. That is, oh my gosh, I hope the heat is worth it and Spain ends up winning. For your sake, Pau, thank you so much for being with us. We'll see what happens in the next couple of hours.
1: I don't know. Mbappe may have a word to say or two with that prediction. All right. It's going to be an amazing game today. And somebody else is playing tomorrow. I forgot which country. All right. That does it. I didn't forget. It's Argentina, England. That does it for One World today. I'm Bianca Goladriga.
3: I'm Zain Asher. Appreciate you watching. African Voices is up next. She'll be back in 15 minutes with Evan Poore.

0: You've done a lot of work around women's empowerment.
1: Indeed.
0: Because of that, what's your view on the systemic barriers that still hold back African women, and how can leaders help dismantle them?
1: There are a few systemic barriers, and I know that we can talk about them, from access to education, especially in these kind of areas. The majority of the continent is still very much rural, and what that would mean would be the belief systems are still very much ancient, if I'm going to be honest. But there are also the internal barriers that nobody really speaks about as a woman. They say, except a woman is 100% or 110% ready to, she will not apply for a job. She will go through every single training. And I think the work that I do with women in Nigeria and even across the continent is to first shift the internal biases, help them understand the power that lies within them, unlock that space of agency that they have within them, let them know that your mind works, your voice is powerful, you are the author of your own destiny. A woman that has that, a woman that is unlocked in that space, the external barriers are, they'll fly open.
0: Here in Warri, women are celebrating the completion of Establish Her, a program for women running micro, small, or medium enterprises. And for many of them, this is their only chance to build real businesses to support their families. There's so much excitement there at the graduation.
2: Yes.
0: Why an entrepreneurship fund?
2: Why an entrepreneurship fund? Because women's economic empowerment is absolutely critical to moving the needle for women being established and gender equality being achieved.
3: Wow.
2: The stories have been impactful, empowering. So many women, I mean, I danced extra hard. I think you saw me out there. Just because you saw women who literally were about to give up on life until they came in to Establish Her. And through the three-phase program, their lives literally transform.
1: Women are birthers, women are bridges, women are builders. And she must look at a woman that I come in contact with, the African woman, must look at herself in the mirror and know that that's who she is.
0: You have launched STEM hubs, innovation centers, outreach programs. You are placing a lot of emphasis on education as a tool for social transformation. Why do you care so much about education?
1: Because education is more than the formal transfer of knowledge. A phrase that my dad always used to say is, he'd say, Ivier, the only thing I owe you in life is your education. And the importance of education was drilled in from a very early age. My husband and myself were here because we inherited the throne. If we didn't inherit the throne, then we would have probably been in Canada or, you know, elsewhere that's more comfortable. The true leaders of tomorrow are the people in the creeks, are the people on the streets that don't have the option of being able to leave. And so to ensure that we can secure a Nigeria that is not corrupt, a Nigeria that is truly righteous, that is great, that is wonderful, we must build the next generation and we must educate them in a way that is more than just ABCs. Education doesn't just teach you what to think, it teaches you how to think. And so we apply that with everything that we do across board. In reaching the children, in reaching the youth, our education programs are designed to create leaders of tomorrow or today.
0: So you endowed $1 million into a fellowship, Elevate Africa Fellowship.
1: Yes.
0: And you've picked people from across the continent. Talk about the thinking there.
1: It's a 9-month long fellowship where we take on African leaders in their mid-career space, in the mid-career level. So those that are transitioning from, you know, just starting up to that place of real governance, and we're training them to be pioneers of change, leaders that Africa can actually be proud of. And really the work that we do at Elevate Africa is very similar to the work that we do here. We don't believe that Africa is a problem to be solved. No, we believe that Africa is rich, Africa is resilient, and African excellence needs to be amplified. And Elevate Africa exists to elevate Africa's self-image, first, the way Africans see themselves, and then the way the world sees Africa, by transforming the narrative, by connecting change makers and leaders, and also hopefully by connecting and collaboration, encouraging collaboration.
0: Next, reflecting on their reign so far and what the future holds.
3: So much has happened in 5 years, and it's a testament of what you can do if you just choose to serve the people that you lead.

0: Breathing easier with Barnacle ceiling fan filters.
1: The 5th anniversary of your coronation is coming up this August.
2: This August, August 21st.
1: Now that you're 5 years into this role, what do you make of it? Reflect on 5 years of your queenship and of the kingship of your husband.
2: It's been, I feel like it's 5 years that's felt like 50. So much has happened in 5 years. And it's a testament of what you can do if you just choose to serve the people that you lead.
1: So you went to law school in England, got called to the Nigerian bar.
2: Yes.
1: And then now you're a queen. Did this kind of change all your plans?
2: Yes and no. I worked as a lawyer briefly in my private life. But then I was very much involved in philanthropy work. And so becoming queen just became, I just amplified that. You know, the platform was just amplifying the work that I already did. But yes, I did have plans, you know, obviously for my life. We knew, we had a sense that it would come back, you know, His Majesty would come to be king. But I really thought that it was going to be a retirement plan. I didn't think that it was something that we would actively be doing in our youth.
1: Mary's future king gets surprised when she becomes queen. Are there people in the kingdom who are maybe uncomfortable that you're visible and you look like you're trying to outshine the king?
2: Of course. There are. It's not easy. It's not been easy. And oftentimes it's a delicate dance. You know, sometimes I push. And when I feel like I'm pushing too much, I pull back. I've learned to lead with sensitivity. It's been challenging. It was especially within my first 100 days in office were terribly challenging because I don't know what I came in expecting, but I had to learn to lead with sensitivity. To really impact any change to the people, you must first know that you're leading a people. You must get their buy-in. I don't do the work that I do because I need their approval, I need their applause, but I apply wisdom in ensuring that they also believe that, hey, this is for the good of our people.
1: Do you feel like you're part of a dying institution? Because in many parts of Africa, thanks to colonization, traditional kingdoms have all but disappeared. Apart from here in Nigeria, maybe Ghana, South Africa, Uganda, Morocco, monarchies don't exist anymore.
3: In Africa.
1: How do you feel about being a part of this almost rare institution now?
2: It's a weighted responsibility. We're deeply rooted in our heritage. And so to be a part of something that is that important to the African man and African person, it's something I don't take lightly at all. And so our role, even as those that still carry that heritage, is to amplify our excellence, is to change the narrative of backward Africa or colonized Africa to say, hey, no, we existed before that.
1: Our history did not begin with colonization.
2: Our history did not begin with colonization, exactly.
1: You mentioned the fact that you and your husband are here because you inherited this throne.
2: Yes.
1: A lot of Nigerians leave because they give up on the country.
2: Yeah.
1: And so Jakpa is a popular way for people to move to Canada, to the US, to the UK, anywhere other than Nigeria.
2: Exactly.
1: But you're out here making the most of it and trying to build a Nigeria that works for everyone. Why?
2: It's important. The country, the continent is ours to build. We can't delegate responsibility to
1: We're
2: anybody
1: in charge
2: else.
1: Now.
2: Exactly. Exactly.
1: It's terrifying.
2: It is. It's absolutely terrifying. And so if we don't, who will? We must build a country, a nation, a continent that our children will be proud to inherit because they deserve it. And so that is the why for me. That is the why.
1: What is your dream? What is your ambition for your children, for Wari, and for the children of Africa? If you had a blank space, to build the future that you want to, you know, pass on to this kingdom, to your children, to the continent.
2: First of all, a kingdom that is confident, because our people are the kingdom and the kingdom are our people. A kingdom that is sustainably built, that is built with more than just today in mind, that is thinking about tomorrow. A kingdom that is self-reliant, that isn't waiting for handouts to build. Because truly, development is too much for the government to do alone. And that is what will scale even across Africa, an Africa that is empowered and that is able to show up on the global stage as an equal, a continent amongst equals, and not one that is, you know, like this, mm-hmm. but one that is coming to the table like this. That is my hope.
1: Your Royal Majesty, thank you so much. It's been such a pleasure.
2: Thank you. It was lovely speaking with you.
1: And that's our show. Thank you for watching. If you want to rewatch this or any of our other shows, they're all on our website, cnn.com/African Voices. I'm Larry Madowo in the Warri Kingdom. We'll see you next time.

0: on, and this is CNN.
1: Hello, everyone, and welcome to I'm on 4. Here's what's coming up.
2: I don't know what he did, but he didn't deserve to be executed in the street.
3: Donald Trump's immigration crackdown claims another life as ICE agents fatally shoot a 26-year-old father in Maine, despite his reportedly having legal rights to work in the U.S. Maine Congresswoman Shelley Pingree joins me. Then, a look at Trump's latest attempt to control America's elections. I ask Rachel Goodman, special counsel at Protect Democracy, about the president's renewed targeting of election officials ahead of the midterms. Plus, a surge of anti-Semitic attacks in the UK is spreading fear through Britain's Jewish community. A report on how London's police are tackling the violence. Also ahead,
2: we talk a lot about Republicans and Democrats, but as you say, within those coalitions, there's a lot of diversity and nuance.
3: Is America as divided as we think? Jocelyn Kiley from the Pew Research Center talks to Hari Srinivasan about the complex center ground in the U.S. and why binary categories like Republican and Democrat can often be misleading.

0: Welcome to the program, everyone. I'm Bianca Delatriga in New York, sitting in for Christian Amanpour. We begin with the 26-year-old husband and father reportedly possessing a Social Security number and the legal right to work in the United States, killed by ICE. Joan Sebastian Guerrero was fatally shot by federal immigration agents on the streets in Maine on Monday. Witnesses say his three-year-old daughter was there at the scene as well. It's understood that Guerrero was not even the target of the immigration raid. The Department for Homeland Security says an ICE officer opened fire, fearing for public safety, after approaching Guerrero's car. They haven't provided details of the supposed threat. Guerrero is the fourth person to have been fatally shot by ICE agents this year alone, including a Mexican man killed during a traffic stop just last week in Texas. Seven other people have also been shot, though not fatally, as the Trump administration presses ahead with its immigration crackdown. The surge in violence is again igniting anger at the Trump administration's aggressive immigration agenda and the apparent lack of accountability for ICE agents. I want to bring in Maine Congresswoman Shelley Pingree with more on this. Congresswoman, welcome to the program. I do want to note that the New York Times is reporting that the White House is ordering ICE to cease most vehicle stops after this latest killing. So your reaction to that news, I would imagine that it is welcome news.
1: Absolutely, as well they should. They should stop their activities. People are so angry that we have a significant ICE presence in our state. We have had it for months. And this very idea that an individual could leave his home at 7 o'clock to go to work, and not very far away from his house, he's shot, he'll never see his three-year-old daughter again.
0: So let's just talk about what happened over the last 24 hours, a little more than 24 hours, Monday morning. Mr. Guerrero was on his way to work, as we had noted in the introduction there. He was shot at by ICE agents, and apparently with his three-year-old daughter still wearing her pajamas, and his partner, who had witnessed the shooting. Were they in the car with him, or were they outside? Because I understand that he was very near their home.
1: Yeah, as I understand, he had just pulled out of the driveway. I don't think that they were in the car. I think he was going to work. And I think shortly after this shooting, they came out. His wife was clearly there. Three-year-old daughter in the bluey pajamas with her pink backpack witnessed the whole thing, as did many of the neighbors, others who saw exactly what happened. We've gotten so little information from ICE, even though everyone in the state and congressional delegation has been requesting us. And as you mentioned earlier, they've given very little argument for exactly what they did. He was driving away, by their account, and they said they did this for public safety reasons. But as we know, there are a lot of constraints on normal law enforcement about shooting someone in the car. These four shots were fired through the windshield, and clearly this person died very quickly.
0: And that's been confirmed, that the shots were fired, I would imagine, head-on through the windshield?
1: You can see it in the pictures, and I visited the crime scene myself.
0: Yeah. So I want to play sound from another witness. You said there were numerous witnesses there at the time, and this is what he says he saw at that moment.
2: ICE agent got out, tried to open the door, and had a difficult time, but eventually opened it and pulled the guy out. His face was bloody, his head was bloody. And I clearly heard the victim say, "I tried to stop." Clearly heard him say that.
0: So you have a witness saying that he heard Mr. Guerrero say that he tried to stop. There are reports, as you noted, you saw firsthand four bullet shots through the windshield of that car. We know that most police departments train their officers not to do exactly that. Many departments outright prohibit it as well. Is there any version here of what transpired from DHS's comments and statements that you think would allow for that type of response?
1: Absolutely not. And I think that's why ICE has been so unforthcoming. It took him 12 hours to release the statement that you've seen. We've gotten very little further information today. And we have asked to make sure that our state attorney general and all local law enforcement are included in the evidence, the witness statements, and everything else, because we want to make sure this is a thorough investigation. I'm sure some of the reasons behind this and this botched shooting are exactly why they've decided to no longer allow for traffic stops. You know, it's hard for them to break into homes because they have to have a warrant. This was something they were able to do without a warrant, but they should not be allowed to do this. In this case where it's very likely the wrong person, and there's no justification for this, for a man losing his life.
3: Well, DHS Secretary Mark Wayne Mullen told Senator King that initially Mr. Guerrero was the target of the warrant, then called him back hours later and said he was not the person that they were looking for. So now you have a 26-year-old father who was on his way to work, killed, eyewitnessed by his 3-year-old daughter and his partner. What would you like to see happen now?
1: Well, some of the things that we've been calling for, there's absolutely too much funding for ICE. We've tried to put more constraints on them. Even though Congress required body cameras, these officers were not wearing body cameras, so we don't necessarily have firsthand footage of it. We also have been, you know, talking about more strict procedures there. The other big question for us is, why are you in our state? We're one of the lowest crime rates states in the nation. There is not a lot of criminal activity in the small community of Biddeford, Maine. There's a long tradition of immigrants there. So many people come through my office all the time. I represent the city of Portland. We have a lot of people who work on immigration. They are fearful to go out of their homes to go to work because of the targeting by ICE officers. Some of them are actively searching for their own family members who've been detained, taken to, you know, places all over this country. I myself was just down in Dilley a couple of months ago to retrieve a 19-year-old girl who had been detained down there. It's a completely out of control agency. We also understand that they operate under some kind of quota, and that's why they're constantly pushing on these, you know, detentions and pickups with very little information behind it.
3: Yeah, and just to pick up on that, Biddeford is a city of 22,000, one of the lowest crime states in the country, we should note. And your constituents have reported seeing ICE agents daily, weekly, going back to January. And this was an operation at the time that took a lot of heat for the name that it carried, and it was Operation Catch of the Day. Have you ever been able to receive a concrete answer as to why there was such a significant and regular ICE presence in your state, in your city?
1: Absolutely not. I mean, we believe that when they were doing, as you said, the despicably named Operation Catch of the Day, that they were trying to retaliate against Maine, which President Trump often does. He picks a state, he doesn't like their politics, he sends in, you know, ICE officers or something else. They left our state after about a week, but the fact was, even though many people thought we could take a deep breath, we have seen consistency. Presence of ICE. We have seen people picked up with very flimsy excuses, the kinds of things that would normally allow you to stay in the United States. For instance, people were overstaying a visa, but they're actually waiting for their asylum claim to be decided. So legitimate reasons to stay in our state. They're almost all returned as soon as we can find out where they are. But we are just one of the many targeted states. I think this ICE activity is going on everywhere. People just don't always know how to deal with it or where it's happening.
3: DHS said at the time that Mr. Guerrero, who was driving the car, attempted to flee the scene and that an officer, fearing for public safety, then discharged his weapon. Public safety, not his own safety. What do you make of that language, especially coming after a very similar incident, as you know, occurred just last week in Houston, Texas?
1: Yeah, absolutely. I mean, there's no justification for that. And in any other law enforcement, officers are trained. If they're fearing for their own safety, it's one thing. But to just go after and shoot somebody because of a amorphous claim of public safety, there's no justification for this. There's no confirmation that the individual had a weapon in the car or was about to brandish a gun. So there's no excuse for this. And we believe that this is what they do all the time, is kind of make up these excuses that many of the ICE officers don't receive the same level of training that our local police or state police do. And they're operating under quotas, so they're rushing to find more people.
3: Well, we know they're well-funded. You've already said that there has been a lot of frustration with the fact that there are no body cameras, though ICE and DHS did say that they would, in fact, follow up on providing these agents with body cameras. That was not the case here. It's not a funding issue. Do you think it's a training issue? It's a policy issue? Is this something that Congress can address?
1: Well, I mean, it's a little bit out there, but I'm one of those people who think we should abolish ICE. You know, we created this agency after 9/11, put together a lot of other agencies. They seem to be poorly run. They have excessive amounts of funds. The president promised us that he was only going to look for people who were murderers and rapists, but they've spent so much time in our state and in so many other states around the country shooting American citizens, shooting people who are legally here, detaining people, running private prisons, often poorly run. I don't see the purpose of having them there, and I don't understand why taxpayer dollars are being spent in this way.
3: Yesterday, DHS's the Office of Secretary Mark Mullen put out a press statement headlined, "Worst of the Worst, ICE Arrests Murderers, Pedophiles, Violent Assailants, and Drug Traffickers." How do you square that now with your stance that ICE should be abolished? How do your constituents, how do they navigate that headline from your position?
1: Look, we have a lot of other agencies that could be tasked with doing this, or we could dramatically shrink this agency if that's actually what they were doing. But we've seen very little of their presence in Maine devoted to actions like that. Mostly we see people who are legally in our state, who are our coworkers, our friends, and our neighbors, who are being detained, often for months at a time, sometimes not returned at all to our state. Families are broken up, communities are devastated over this, and our citizens are really, really angry.
3: So let's talk about what happens next. Accountability, the investigation. The FBI and DHS's own inspector general will now control this investigation, not Maine authorities. This is despite the fact that the state AG, the governor, have opened their own inquiries. Republican Senator Collins is calling for a full and impartial investigation. So, as we should note, is the Colombian embassy as well. And this because this man was a Colombian a national, I believe. But we saw the turmoil in Minneapolis when local officials said that information was withheld from them at the time. Can you trust DHS to conduct a fulsome and fully transparent investigation now?
1: I absolutely do not. And I've heard Senator King say similar things. I know that in my state, given what's happened to us, given what we saw in Minnesota, some of that evidence was just recently released to law enforcement in Minnesota. We don't want to have to wait that long. Our attorney general has already said he wants to do a full investigation. There is absolutely no reason why they can't cooperate fully with our state and local authorities and do a joint investigation. What we saw in Minnesota was cover-ups. We saw them eliminate evidence and withhold information, witness statements, body cam information or other video information. We should have evidence of all of that. We should have access to all of that. And we should do parallel investigations. There's no justification for not doing that.
3: Congresswoman, Maine has spent the last 2 weeks in the headlines nationally for all the wrong reasons. The collapse, the implosion, the scandal, Graham Plattner's Senate campaign, now a fatal ICE shooting in your own city. Your constituents are having to reel with this. Many of them witnessed it themselves. What is this moment doing right now to Mainers in their trust with their elected officials, with federal law enforcement?
1: Oh, they are extremely angry. We're having a record heat wave day today, and I know people are out in the streets, and they're very angry. And as you said, we're just in the throes of conducting another mini Senate primary, and we'll find a new candidate for the ballot. And I know this will be a very high-level issue for all of those candidates. People will want to know, what will you do differently? What's the importance of having a Democratic majority so that we can push back on the Republicans who allowed for this level of funding, who confirmed the current Homeland Security Secretary, and are going along with so many of these things? So this will be a very hot topic in this election cycle.
3: Well, I know that you had called for Graham Plattner to step down prior to when he finally did. You are running for re-election. You're unlikely to stand to replace Plattner as a Senate nominee. That was your position earlier. Does what's transpired over the last 24 hours change any of that for you?
1: We have a good field of candidates in that race, and I have an important position to keep filling in the House, so I'm running for re-election in my House position. I serve on the Appropriations Committee, and one of the biggest fights we need to have with this president is to take back and move around the funds that he has misappropriated, the excessive amount of money that they've given to Homeland Security, and so many other agencies that they've underfunded. We have our work to do. We will get a good candidate for the Senate, and Maine will lead the field in making sure Democrats get elected.
3: Congresswoman Shelley Pingree, thank you so much for the time. We appreciate it.
1: Thanks for having me.
3: And later in the program, from the cost of President Trump's immigration agenda to his efforts to bend American democracy to his will, a look at Trump's renewed targeting of election officials ahead of the November midterms. That's after the break.

0: $100 of free credit and your first win guaranteed.
1: Well, now we turn to the latest attempt by President Trump to tighten his grip on U.S. elections. In a move critics are calling a power grab, President Trump has fired the last remaining members of the Election Assistance Commission, a bipartisan federal agency that helps state and local officials run elections and certify voting equipment. It's part of a much broader campaign by the Trump administration that includes attempts to restrict voter registration and limit mail-in ballots. All happening just months before the November midterm elections. But President Trump is seemingly still focused on 2020, the election he baselessly claims that he won.
2: I've been right about everything, and I have been for a long time. That's how I got to be president three times. That's how I won three elections. I did very well in the second one, won it. It was a rigged election, but I've been right.
1: That was the president at last week's NATO summit in Ankara, Turkey. Well, for more now, I want to bring in Rachel Goodman, special counsel and program lead at Project or Protect Democracy, a nonpartisan nonprofit group dedicated to defeating the authoritarian threat. Rachel, welcome to the program. So there we heard the president once again reiterate those baseless claims that he won the 2020 election. Now we learn that he's going to be addressing the nation Thursday night. The White House says the president will present newly declassified intelligence about the 2020 election and voting machine vulnerabilities. This comes after his own attorney general at the time, his own FBI director, obviously many courts and audits found no such fraud. What do you expect to hear from the president Thursday?
3: I think we can expect the president to repeat the lie that the 2020 election was stolen from him and marred by fraud of various kinds. Of course, we know that's a lie because years of audits and re-audits and more than 60 lawsuits have been fully litigated and demonstrated it to be baseless. National security officials and election officials at the time uniformly said it was the most secure election ever. But the president's attempt to interfere in the 2026 election and to bend it to his will depends on his ability to deceive Americans about the integrity of American elections. And that's why we continue to see him repeating these lies about 2020.
1: Yeah, I was going to ask you, what do you think the purpose is of relitigating 2020 just 4 months before the midterm elections? Because if he sees evidence of fraud today, why not just make a case for that now? Why relitigate something that, as we noted, so many members of his own cabinet, of his own administration, judges across the board all said that there was no evidence of?
3: The federal government, led by the White House, has a strategy in 2026 of seeking to use all the tools in its toolkit to interfere with the election. So it is first attempting to lay the groundwork for that interference by deceiving the American people about the integrity of their elections, which of course are safe and secure and trustworthy. After that deceit, it will attempt to disrupt the elections by interfering in the mechanics of election processes. And then it will attempt to deny the results of those elections in as much as its preferred candidates are not the winners. And this is really the only strategy available to an autocrat in a system that still has elections. He needs to undermine the trust and confidence of the American people in their election system in order to seek to consolidate and retain power. He's wildly unpopular, of course, right now, and that's why this is the only strategy available.
1: So you describe him as an autocrat or potentially wanting to act like an autocrat. The response to that is that, and specifically as it relates to the firing of those three members of the Election Assistance Commission, two of them, we should note, were fired by email. They're Democrats. One Republican was asked to resign. The White House argues that this was the president just exercising removal power, that the Supreme Court, a check on the president, allowed him to do. So how are they wrong, even if you are suspicious by the move?
3: I think the first thing it's important to highlight here is that the president has no authority over the conduct of American elections. That is a state and local responsibility. The Election Assistance Commission supports state and local officials with grants, with guidance. It supports voters, but the firing of these officials does not give the president any authority over the elections at all. And I think the main significance is to sort of continue the lies

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1: Who I don't agree with. Why is this something that they should worry about?
2: Yeah, I mean, again, I think of all the actions the president is taking right now, it may not be the thing they should worry about the most, because, again, the function of the Election Assistance Commission is fairly narrow and tailored under federal law. It does things like certify election machines, produce the uniform voting form under the National Voter Registration Act, very discrete functions like that. The firing of these election officials is not going to give the commission any additional power. That said, the president did it to continue to demonstrate this intention to use all the tools in the toolkit to interfere with the election and ensure that the administration's preferred candidates are seated regardless of the will of the American voter. That's the strategy, right? To deceive Americans about the integrity of the election, to disrupt election processes whenever possible, and then to deny the results if necessary.
1: Well, what the president is saying that he is most focused on, and he says all Americans should be most focused on, is getting the SAVE Act passed. We know that it has stalled in the Senate. There's a lot of frustration now directed specifically at Senate Majority Leader John Thune, who has told President Trump time and time again that he does not have the votes to get this passed. The president says he only wants to make sure that it is just U.S. citizens that are voting. But that is already the law. And we should note that Utah just reviewed over 2 million registrations and found one confirmed non-citizen registration in zero non-citizen votes. That's just one state. So what is the problem that this bill that the president says is the most important, perhaps, that he's trying, this piece of legislation he's trying to get through, what does it solve?
2: There is no real problem that it solves. It merely helps the administration promote the lie that non-citizens vote in large numbers or that mail ballot fraud exists. That's the purpose, to continue to sort of elevate the threat of fraud and to plant the seed in Americans' minds that there is something to be concerned about that might lead to an election override by the White House later on. And while it is not a real problem, the passage of the SAVE Act, of course, would create mass disenfranchisement for Americans. There are something like 20 million Americans who have neither a birth certificate nor a passport, which would be required to vote. It's really a burdensome regulation that would make it harder for Americans to vote. I think it's 69 million American women who don't have a birth certificate that matches their current legal name, so they would not be able to register to vote under a SAVE Act regime. It's not a serious attempt at governance. It's an attempt to elevate lies about American elections.
1: Let's talk about Bill Pulte. His name hasn't come up yet in conversation. He is now the acting director of national intelligence. He was a housing regulator with no intelligence background at all. And the president says that he's just in an acting capacity right now because what he wants is for Pulte to declassify, this is going back to 2020 election material. And in response to this, Senator Mark Warren, who is the intel commission co-chair in the Senate, he's warning that he could use fabricated intelligence around the midterms to, again, perhaps put out misinformation, disinformation. Is that a realistic scenario from Senator Warren, or do you think that perhaps it is just a hypothetical that likely won't happen?
2: I certainly think Bill Pulte was put in this role to help elevate administration propaganda around elections. He's proven himself willing to be the administration's attack dog in the FHFA role, and I think that is what made him a prime candidate here. I don't know, of course, what kind of selective declassification he may engage in, but if he does, it will be part of this propaganda strategy by the White House, an attempt

0: to sow the seeds of doubt so that they can deceive Americans about the trustworthiness of their elections. And Pulte, you know, Jay Clayton, I know, has a confirmation hearing scheduled this week. He may not be in the role very long, but I do believe that the attempt to deceive Americans about the election is the reason he is in that role right now.
1: So do you pay attention, though, when you hear a warning like that from Mark Warner, the Senate Intel Committee co-chair?
0: I absolutely pay attention, and I think Senator Warner is exactly right that this is all part of the election interference strategy that has really been ramping up this summer. You mentioned a number of these incidents, and I think we're seeing it across the board that the administration is looking to capture the media cycle with news that causes Americans to doubt those election results, that which again, you know, those elections are administered by their friends and neighbors and are trustworthy. I think that we should, you know, keep in mind what we can control, which is that Americans can question the sources of information when they see information. Unfortunately, the federal government is no longer one of those trustworthy sources, which makes supporting independent media that much more important, and just really engaging in the democratic work of considering competing ideas and coming to a conclusion rather than accepting the White House narrative.
1: There was a notable and memorable moment, an exchange recently, a few weeks ago, with comedian Bill Maher on his HBO show when he was interviewing Vice President J.D. Vance. And he specifically asked him on election integrity, on why this is something and why the president specifically keeps wanting to relitigate 2020. Here's what he said, and here was the vice president's response.
2: Here's my deal breaker for your side.
3: Okay.
2: Okay. Under Trump, you guys have two outcomes that an election can be. Either we win or they cheated. That has to stop. And that means the person who has to stop it would be you or Marco. Can you tell me you will do that? Will you bring us back to the middle, at least on that, where we concede elections?
3: I don't think that we should not concede elections, but I don't think that's what's going on. The biggest criticism I had of the 2020 election is that you had technology companies that were quite literally censoring negative information about the left and promoting negative information about the right. The sense in which I think the election in 2020 was rigged, I'm sorry, is that you had technology companies that were putting their thumb on the scale in a way that completely obliterated the real open exchange of ideas. Wow.
1: Okay, so there you heard the vice president say that candidates should concede, but then he called the 2020 election rigged in a fundamental sense. I'm not sure what that means, but this idea has already been planted in the minds of millions of Americans, Republicans, maybe some independents, maybe even some Democrats. Who knows that after years of hearing President Trump and those of his supporters question the 2020 election and the validity of it, at this point, and I'm just giving you the Republican argument, why not just double down and perhaps even have more verification options to reinstill confidence for those who have lost it?
0: There's simply nothing left to do, Yana. There have been, you know, 6 years of tallying and retallying, and I think there is no valid stone here that has been left unturned. Of course, the reason we're hearing about it now is about the 2026 election, not the 2020 election. And any additional airtime given to relitigating those arguments, which again, 60 lawsuits, in addition to the rounds of certification and tallying and verifying that are built into the processes in all 50 states, didn't uncover anything. There's simply nothing left to uncover. And with respect to, I'm a free expression lawyer, I can't not pick up on that piece that the vice president mentioned. With respect to the question of whether there was censorship by the platforms in 2020, you know, I think that the degree that private companies opted to take information about falsehoods off their platforms is something people can have different views on. It's simply not the same kind of problem for governance as when, as now, you have the mechanics of the federal government brought to bear on suppressing information through the FCC, through all the Pentagon and White House tactics that we're all well aware of in the media suppression right now.
1: Well, just a reminder that Chris Krebs, the top elections official in 2020, he's Republican. He called that election the most secure in American history. Shortly thereafter, he was fired. So that is another point to make here as we continue to relitigate this. Rachel Goodman, thank you so much for your expertise. Really appreciate the time.
0: Great to be here. Thank you so much.
1: And we turn now to the UK, where a recent string of attacks targeting the Jewish community has left many fearing for their safety. The British government has just announced additional police protection, including extra patrols in predominantly Jewish neighborhoods. Jemana Karachi spent the day with a specialized unit in London's Met Police to learn about the strategy for tackling anti-Semitism. And a warning, viewers may find some of the footage in her report disturbing.
4: Description of the suspect, please.
5: They're responding to a call about a male with a knife outside a school. We were really close by.
6: Okay, where's the guy with the knife?
7: They were down the road. All I know is there was one with a knife and one of them was indecent.
6: And how long ago did they go?
7: Less than a minute.
6: Okay, cool.
8: This isn't an ordinary police patrol. We're out with the Met Police's proactive patrols. Additional forces dedicated to securing these predominantly Jewish areas of London. They spot men matching the description.
9: Flannel and no shirt, that'll do.
10: Oh, whoa, what did that do?
11: You got any idea why they'd give a description that matches you, mate?
12: No idea.
8: After a quick stop and search, they find no knife, so they let them go.
5: So what we just saw now, that was an incident that wasn't, it didn't seem to be targeting the Jewish community, but you responded.
11: Our overriding aim as a police service is to protect life. So when a call comes out where a knife is present and that could be a direct threat to someone's life, no matter who it is, then it's our job to respond to that.
8: Following a string of attacks earlier this year, mostly targeting the Jewish community, the terrorism threat level in the UK was raised to severe. And the Met Police is on high alert, especially in this part of North London.
13: The demand has been astronomical. It's definitely the highest demand I've ever seen. I think that's because of the incidents that have happened in the area, and quite naturally the communities that live within this area of London feeling unsafe.
11: We've also seen sort of physical assaults. So we had one not that long ago where someone was making Nazi salutes and sort of shouting Heil Hitler and baby killers and people like that, and then walked into a cafe and punched a random member of the public in the face simply because they were visibly Jewish.
8: These officers have also had to deal with what they say has been a steep increase in all kinds of anti-Semitic abuse. Incidents like this one. Authorities say two young men traveled to a Jewish area to film themselves for social media, going, quote, fishing for Jews, with a banknote on the end of a fishing rod. They both pleaded guilty and were convicted of religiously aggravated harassment. For many in this community, the visible police presence is welcome.
14: There's been a lot of patrol cars like driving up and down.
15: Yeah.
14: But I feel it's needed.
8: Since the October 7th attacks and the war in Gaza, anti-Semitic offences in London have hit record levels, according to official figures, and have spiked again since the US and Israel's conflict in Iran. The Met works closely with local Jewish security groups.
16: So how are you?
8: 24-year-old Nathaniel Fahidi says the police presence helps, but he still feels nervous about revealing his faith in public.
5: If you were to explain what it's like being Jewish in the UK right now to people outside the country, what would you say?
16: Worrying. I'm not particularly religious, but I now refrain from being openly Jewish. And I know lots of other families who are in my community who have now decided to move to different countries because being here just doesn't feel safe anymore.
8: With British Jews feeling the repercussions of what's happening thousands of miles away and anti-Semitic hate on the rise, what started as temporary patrols is now here to stay.
1: Our thanks to Jemana Karachi reporting from London. And we'll be right back after this short break.

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2: As we discussed earlier, the crucial U.S. midterm elections are coming up. At a time when the partisan divide feels more stark than ever, Americans will likely face one of two choices, Democrats or Republicans. But do most voters feel their political and cultural identities align them with either major party? A new Pew Research Center report says no. Jocelyn Kiley is the director of the research at the organization, and she tells Hari Srinivasan about how the picture of American politics is far more nuanced.
3: Bianna, thanks. Jocelyn Kiley, thanks so much for joining us. We keep hearing this idea that people in the United States are divided, and most often we think of red or blue, Republican or Democrat. And what you've created is this typology in a new report called Beyond Red versus Blue, where you write that many Americans hold a complex mix of values and beliefs that don't always fit neatly into either major party. The result is a picture of American politics with far more than two colors in it. What did you find?
4: So this is our Pew Research Center Political Typology. It's a project that's near and dear to my heart that we've done for many years back. The first one was done in 1987. And the aim of it has always been to give Americans a sense of the contours of the American political landscape and to look beyond red versus blue. We talk a lot about Republicans and Democrats, but as you say, within those coalitions, there's a lot of diversity and nuance, and there are a lot of people who have overlapping views. So, for instance, we find nine political groups in this year's political typology. I think you can fairly say that four of them, two on the left, two on the right, are deeply partisan, deeply ideological, at least in broad strokes. But then we have five other groups. One is fairly politically disengaged, a group we call the tuned out middle, but then four other groups that are more mixed in their political values, even as they generally align to one party or the other. So I'll give you one example. Actually, the biggest group in this year's political typology is a group we call the Order and Opportunity Left. This is a group that is more Democratic than Republican by actually a fairly wide margin, but still has about a quarter of people who identify as Republicans and Republican leaners as a part of that group. It's a group that's economically liberal, fairly financially stressed, racially and ethnically diverse, but on some issues of social issues around immigration, I think you characterize their views as more moderate. And so even though they're on balance more in the Democratic coalition than the Republican coalition by a fairly wide margin, they have some values that pull them to the middle or even in some cases a little bit towards the Republican Party.
3: You asked, more than 10,000 adults these questions, 30 different questions, and you're not necessarily asking about, well, did you vote Democrat all the time? You're asking really questions about values.
4: That's right. So the aim of this project is to, sort of show Americans how their values array. And so you're absolutely right. We do on the survey, we ask questions about their partisanship and who they voted for. But in order to create these typology groups, instead, we ask questions about, their views on immigration, their views on race and ethnicity, their views on the role of government in the social safety net, government regulation, any number of other issues that when we talk about our politics today, these are the issues underlying those partisan coalitions. And so then we use the answers to those questions to find groups in the public, and then we analyze those groups.
3: Okay, let's go through this box little by little here. So on the extremes, tell me, what do these groups have in common? You've called them, highly ideological, politically engaged, whether it's on the right or the left. what do they have in common? And then maybe what actually breaks them apart into pulling them into these separate boxes?
4: Yeah, and they do have a lot in common. So I'll start with the left. We have a group we call the Leftward Progressives. That's 7% of the American public. We also have a group we call the Loyal Liberals. That's 11% of the American public. They are the groups on the Democratic side who are most likely to vote. Their voices are fairly loud in our politics. And they, you know, in broad strokes, you can say that both of these groups are deeply liberal. It's absolutely the case. And yet there are important differences. And I think one of the most interesting things is that the Leftward Progressives, even though they are progressive across the board, they have really strong critiques of the American economic system. They also have some skepticism about the role America has played in foreign policy. And very interestingly, despite how left they are, they have some criticisms of the Democratic Party. They still overwhelmingly voted for Kamala Harris over Donald Trump. They are deeply critical of Donald Trump and the Republican Party, but that doesn't necessarily mean that they're happy with the Democratic Party. On the other hand, loyal liberals are also on many of these same issues in a similar place. Where they differ is that they are, first of all, they're a little older, and they are also more attached to the Democratic Party. They have a more positive view of America's role in the world, and they think that America has an important role to play in the world. They're strong supporters, for instance, of NATO. That's not to say the Leftward Progressives dislike NATO, but not to the degree that the Loyal Liberals do. On the right, you know, they're kind of corollary groups are the group I call the No Apologies Right and the group we call the Faith First Conservatives. No Apologies Right are about 9% of the public, and Faith First Conservatives are about 12% of the public. Again, both of these groups are deeply Republican. They strongly supported Donald Trump in 2024 and largely continue to be strong supporters of Trump today. No Apologies Right, perhaps the strongest supporters of Donald Trump. They are both conservative across the board for the most part. The No Apologies Right, part of why we call them that is they have, you know, a somewhat maximalist approach to politics. They're not looking for compromise with the other side in our politics. And they're motivated as much by that as by some of their political opinions. Faith First Conservatives, again, are strong supporters of the president. Very, very likely to consider themselves supporters of the Make America Great movement. So I don't mean to separate them out by that. One of the interesting differences here is that Faith First Conservatives are particularly motivated by issues around morality and religion. And so, for instance, while both groups tend to say that abortion should be illegal in almost most circumstances, Faith First Conservatives are actually the most likely group to say that. Though one way to think about it is these groups are sitting very comfortably in coalition with each other, but there just are some differences in what motivates them and why.
3: When I hear you talk about the groups on the extremes and the issues that they care about, and also the numbers in America of how many percentage of people kind of fit into these groups, you're talking about the two extremes on either side that comprise 20% on either side. But that seems to be all where the noise is coming from. They seem to have a disproportionate impact on the national conversation, the debate, even policy.
4: I think we see reasons for that in our data. This is not new to this political moment, but it's often been the case that groups, people who are more ideologically consistent, more ideologically motivated, participate at much higher levels in politics. So we see that in our data, we're able to look at who voted in 2024. So we can see that those groups that I was just talking about are the groups that are most likely to have turned out in the 2024 election. They're also more likely than other groups to say that what will happen in this midterm really matters for them. And we see it pop up in any other way that you can imagine measuring political engagement, how closely they follow news and information, whether they go to rallies and whether they give money and so on and so forth. So to some extent that explains a little bit that they have a larger voice in our politics.
3: Let's talk a little bit about the big giant hunk of the five groups that you have in the middle. You have one group that's, as you kind of say, has checked out. And but what about those four that are, I guess, who everyone is competing for to try to get them to get out to the polls and obviously pull the lever in the direction of the party?
4: Yeah. And even within there, there's some nuance. So I'll start with, for instance, the group we call the unconventional right, which is a overwhelmingly Republican oriented group. It's younger than some of the other groups on the right. They are conservative across many issues, but not as deeply conservative as those groups I was mentioning before. And on some issues, for including some cultural issues, particularly things like abortion and guns, I would characterize their views as more moderate than the positions that the No Apologies Right and Faith First conservatives take. They're an interesting group because they turn out at much lower rates. If you think about competing for their votes, targeting that group, it's fairly unlikely, I would say, that this is a group that would be easily swayed to come over to the Democratic side. The question is a turnout question. Can the Republican, if you're a Republican strategist, how do you get this group to turn out and not stay home? And I think one of the interesting things about that group is, you know, as I say, they overwhelmingly voted for Donald Trump in 2024. But on the last measure we have of his presidential approval among this group from a couple of months ago, that approval had fallen to just over 50% among this group. So there is, it's definitely, and that decline is larger than among any other group in our political typology. And there's a corollary group on the left that we call the left out left. They're economically liberal. They, when they vote overwhelmingly for Democrats. They're fairly young. They're very disaffected with our politics today. They're very economically stressed. And so the challenge there is for Democrats to get that group excited to turn out for them, because like the unconventional right, it's fairly unlikely that Republicans are going to be able to target people in that group. And then one of the other groups that I haven't talked about yet is a group we call the polite and the pragmatic and polite right. It's 11% of the public. It's actually the oldest group in the typology. It is majority Republican, but not overwhelmingly. It's about 56% Republican. On balance, it voted for Donald. This group voted for Donald Trump over Harris in 2024. But this group has really soured on the president over the course of the year, the last couple of years. And some of that is this group, the pragmatic and polite right, is a group that is that is in favor of small government, is generally economically conservative, but their views on some other issues are quite moderate. They're not necessarily liberal, but they're moderate.
3: Let's take an example to try to show where values might move you around in different spots, right? Immigration, hot button issue, depending on your demographic, depending on which of these nine groups. I mean, I don't see it as an automatic that, oh, this is going to, if it's immigration, then you're automatically here.
4: That's right. I think one of the things about immigration, for the most part, it does fall out on an ideological spectrum with the most conservative groups, the most supportive of restrictive immigration policies, and the most liberal groups, the least supportive of these. But one of the interesting things is that it depends on which questions you ask about immigration. So, for instance, we ask about whether those in the country illegally should be deported, or there should be a path to legal, there should be a path to legal status. And on this question, we find the No Apologies Right and the Faith First conservatives overwhelmingly in support of large-scale deportation efforts. The unconventional right are somewhat split on this question, but most of the other groups, including the pragmatic and polite right, are minorities of those groups, say there should be a mass deportation effort. On the other hand, if you ask people about the importance of border security, having strong borders, and so forth, you find that across most groups, most people say this is an extremely important thing for the U.S. So often we're, and the groups that stand out as being less likely to say this are the leftward progressives in particular, and to a certain extent, the loyal liberals. But even there, the loyal liberals, a sizable share of that group says it's important to it's important to the country to have strong, secure borders. And yeah. And what's interesting about that is that we often talk about immigration in terms of a debate between the sort of extreme restrictive immigration policies and much less so. And in fact, most Americans and most of these groups are somewhere in the middle when it comes to immigration.
3: Jocelyn Kiley, Director of Research at the Pew Research Center, thanks so much for your time.
4: Thank you.
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0: from President Donald Trump. The U.S. president is walking back his plans to charge a 20% fee for ships traveling through the Strait of Hormuz. He says in its place, Gulf states will make investment deals with the United States. During a meeting with the Iraqi prime minister at the White House just a short time ago, as you're seeing there, the president was asked why he changed course so abruptly. Have a listen.
1: I don't think anybody should be able to charge a fee for the strait or for any other strait relationship in terms of other sections of the world. I don't think anybody should be really in that position. But we were doing it as a reimbursement. The Gulf states are going to invest a tremendous amount of money into the United States, and that was very satisfactory to me. I think it's actually much better.
0: Well, in less than 2 hours, the U.S. naval blockade of Iranian ports along the strait will resume. And that's on the heels of a new wave of U.S. strikes and a response from Tehran. Bahrain says it intercepted and destroyed several missiles and drones fired by Iran. And the UAE says two of its tankers were hit by Iranian missiles. So let me bring you up to date with the very latest. Betsy Klein joins me this hour from the White House. And Betsy, good to see you. Look, it's fair to say that neither the US or Iran have said the ceasefire dead, but both are behaving as if it is. And now we have the US raising the stakes, as I was just mentioning, restarting that naval blockade in about 2 hours' time. So talk us through what we heard from the president, because he has reversed that the toll threat that he put out, and what President Trump is trying to achieve here.
2: Well, of course, we're going to be watching very closely to see if there are any signs of de-escalation over the next few hours after three consecutive days of the U.S. launching strikes in Iran and Iran responding in kind in nearby Gulf countries. But the president was asked, notably today during that meeting with the Iraqi prime minister, whether this strategy was to bring Iran to the negotiating table or if it was to degrade their military capabilities enough that the regime falls. The president declining to telegraph an answer to that question. But the real crux of this issue is the Strait of Hormuz, that critical oil thoroughfare that the president has been really critical of Iran targeting ships there. It has become a key point of leverage in this conflict so far. But the president announcing that the U.S. is going to resume its naval blockade of all ships going to and from Iranian ports. That blockade is going to begin just 2 hours from now. And the real question is, does it have that intended effect of getting Iran back to diplomatic discussions, or does it move in the other direction here? The president has also reversed course on a plan to impose a 20% fee on commercial shippers, 20% of their cargo value for the security that he says the U.S. is providing in the Strait. Now, there had been a lot of questions about the legality and the process here. President Trump himself had previously said that he didn't want tolls in this international waterway. Questions from Secretary of State Marco Rubio about whether this comported with international law. But as we think about a path forward for this conflict, I want to draw your attention to some comments yesterday from the president about this memorandum of understanding that is effectively this shattered peace deal signed about 30 days ago. The president, when he signed that deal back in June, he said that it achieved everything he wanted to with Iran. It ended the fighting. It reopened the Strait of Hormuz. It also made sure that Iran would never have a nuclear weapon. But the president asked about that yesterday, said that he would have preferred just to skip the memorandum of understanding process entirely and get straight to a more formal, finalized deal. He said that a memorandum of understanding, quote, doesn't mean much. So again, so many questions about what the path forward here is for this White House. Not a lot of answers, Issa.
0: Yeah, lots of questions. Betsy, I know you'll stay across all the angles for us. Betsy Klein there for us at the White House. Well, global oil prices are climbing following days of strikes, as Betsy was saying, between the U.S. and Iran. Before the U.S. markets opened earlier today, Brent crude jumped nearly 5% to about $87 a barrel. It is the highest price in more than a month. We don't have the graph, but you could take my word for it. How about that? Let me turn to the World Cup, because after weeks of anticipation, the match everyone has been waiting for is finally here at the World Cup. We are, what, an hour or so away. In just under an hour from now, France and Spain will kick off in the semi-final that pits France's electric offence against the impenetrable Spanish defence. France has scored 16 goals in six matches in this World Cup. Spain have only allowed one goal so far in the tournament. And of course, this contest features a pair of superstars. More than a pair, I think. France's Kylian Mbappe is second all-time in total World Cup goals scored. And the Spanish attack begins with the dizzying moves of teen superstars we all know, Lamine Yamal. Let's get a couple of expert opinions on how the match is going to go. Joining me now, two faces you've seen here on my show. A pair of footballers who have played for France and indeed for Spain. Mikel Silvestre represented France at two World Cups, and Gaizka Mendieta played for Spain and even scored a goal for La Roja. Mikel and Gaizka, really great to have you on the show. I mean, this is quite a matchup, and one I think it's fair to say we have seen before. And if it's anything like the last time, we're in for quite a show. So let me ask you first, Mikel. You know, I heard Didier Deschamps saying today that, you know, the past is the past. We're now at another level. We want to be in the final, talking about Le Bleu. Do you agree with that? Is France now at another level?
3: Another level from when they met at the Euro, you know, 2 years ago when France lost 2-1 against Spain. Spain was superior in many departments during the game, and that was a logical ending for us, one step away from the final. But this time, I think we're in a better position. Obviously, we've got Michael Olise, who's been tremendous, and especially Ousmane Dembele, who became a different player at PSG the last 2 years. So with the great Mbappe, I think we've got much more to offer offensively. So hopefully we'll take full advantage of it against a tough Spain defense.
0: Yeah, no doubt. So, Gaizka, let me bring you into this, because I was mentioning star player, and there are many star players equally in the Spanish team. Mm-hmm. But star player Lamine Yamal has been quoted as saying, Gaizka, that if anyone has something to fear, he says, it's France. We knocked them out the last two times. I mean, is this confidence in your view, or potentially overconfidence, or even arrogance?
4: No, I think it's the way these young players take nowadays these duels, this rivalry. And I think, I mean, Lamine is delivered in this situation, which he's been known from, you know, on the bus to the finals or to the important games, to be sleeping or just being on his, you know, his games. So I think the mentality is completely different. He certainly delivers in these important games. And although he's only scored one goal in this tournament, certainly brings the attention of the teams, of the opposition teams, and especially defense. And I think Spain has been taking advantage of that, because when Lamine receives the ball, two or three players come close to him. And that obviously allows, Spain knows that, allows other parts of the pitch to be spaces, to be players in position where they can take advantage of that. So I think it helps to the team, to Spain, which ultimately that's what it becomes to the team to play as a group. But certainly taking advantage of the talent and the skill of Lamine Yamal.
0: Yeah, and let me pick up with that, Michael. That Lamine Yamal quote: that if anyone has something to fear, it's France. How would something like that, a quote like that, you think, be received in the French dressing room? You think
3: it's a little bit of you know, heated. It's a mind game, you know, so it's nothing spectacular. We've seen that before, and it's good for the French players to see this type of comment before a game. That, you know, only the what happened on the pitch will decide if it was wise or not to have this type of words before. But it's nothing. You know, personal, or I would say not nice, just part of the build-up to the game. And coming from Lamine Yamal, as Gaizka was saying before, we expect nothing less from him. So the French players are aware of these comments, and it's a little bit of extra motivation if they need it, but I don't think they need it.
0: Yeah, look, like you said, Mikael, it definitely comes with the territory. Gaika, I mean, I've been watching pretty much all the Spanish matches along with the French matches. You know, I've got a football-loving family. And I have seen and I have heard how much the Spanish, you know, have been, you know, applauded. Not just for their football, attacking football at major tournaments and at this World Cup, but also their defence. I think their defence has really stood out. I was mentioning before I came to you the fact they've only conceded just one goal so far. Can they keep, though, Gaika, can they keep Kylian Mbappe and Michael Olise quiet tonight, you think?
4: Well, I think that's obviously a challenge for Spain today. There is not only Mbappe, Olise, they have Dembele, they have Doué, they have Barcola. There's a lot of players to take an eye on it and to be careful about it. So I think that's what I said is about the team, is about how Spain attacks and defends as a team. If we have to think about individuals, I think we're taking high risks of these players really scoring and finding the football they probably we think they might want to find in order to get balls like halfway line and trying to get those balls back and then into the space running and obviously with the clinical finishing, especially Mbappe has been showing. So it's about how the team plays, how the team keeps the ball, how the team is able to find Olmo, have to find Pedri or if there's Oyarzabal playing in those holes, trying to make those four players thinking that they have to defend instead of they have to attack. I think it's something Spain have to do very well today. Get them minds, like Mikael was saying, mind games, trying to get them to, you know, into defense mode rather than attacking mode, and be careful not to lose those balls in dangerous areas.
0: And as you and I, as both of you talk, Gaika and Mikael, you know, we've seen the fans. I think we've got images. We'll ask my producer to bring these images, bro, from Madrid, I think he was saying, from Paris. You know, everyone is already, I'm sure you're also already set up for the match, but you've seen the crowds, the anticipation of what this means, of course, for these two top-ranking FIFA countries. And Mikael, I remember when you and I spoke, we spoke before the quarterfinal against Morocco, roughly at this time on my show. I asked you if you remember about Kylian Mbappe, you know, being the difference. And he certainly was, if I remember, you know. Now he's scoring kind of level, right, with Lionel Messi at the top of the Golden Boot standings. Can he, you think, Mikael, deliver again tonight and score in the fourth consecutive match?
3: I believe he can. The thing is, what we saw with Kylian since the beginning of the tournament is that it's nothing to compare with his season at Real Madrid. You know, domestically, it was a different story. Now we rediscover Kylian when he first came to the national team, what he produced in 2018. I think he's recognizing the fact that without the ball, you know, making those runs in behind the defense is much more... It's impossible to defend. So I think with the other players, Olise, Dembele coming to the ball short, then it gives him more opportunity to do damage in behind the line of defense. So I think he can do it. He's showing maturity, you know, at 27. He's been captain for quite some time of the national team now, and he wants to get that second star. And this game is a final before the final. Yeah. You know, honestly, we couldn't dream of a better semi-final. So I think he will deliver.
0: Yeah. And look, France, of course, has Mbappe and so many others. Spain has not only Lamel, but also, as we've seen, Mikel Merino. So before I let you both go, I know I like to throw you curveballs. Mikael already knows this. Give me a sense of the prediction. You go first, Mikael. What's the prediction for tonight?
3: 2-1 for France.
0: 2-1. Oh, feeling confident. I like it. Go ahead. Gaika, where do you stand? What's your prediction?
4: I'll go 1-0 for Spain. I think it's going to be a close game. It's going to be decided by, you know, minimal details. As is these games, both have excellent players, fantastic players. So minimal details will be decided, hopefully, on the Spanish side.
0: Well, I wish you well. Buena suerte para España. Bon chance à le bleu. Thank you very much to you both. Really appreciate it. Thank you. We've 40 minutes or so until it kicks off. In the meantime, do stay out here with us. And just ahead right here on the show, a rare appearance on Capitol Hill by two U.S. Supreme Court justices. They're warning to lawmakers about rising threats against the court and their families. And two fatal ICE shootings just days apart, shining a harsh new spotlight on the U.S. immigration crackdown. We'll look at how ICE is responding now. Both those stories after this short break.
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3: Welcome back. Well, after two fatal ICE shootings in less than a week, the U.S. Immigration Enforcement Agency appears to be switching tactics. A source says ICE agents have been directed to suspend most vehicle stops until further notice. And it comes just a day after Sebastian Guerrero, a 26-year-old from Colombia, was shot and killed during an operation in Maine. Guerrero was reportedly authorized to work in the U.S. and wasn't said to be the target of the operation. This amid local probes into the fatal shooting of Mexican national Lorenzo Salgado Araujo in Texas, if you remember, last week. ICE's parent agency, the Department of Homeland Security, says agents weren't issued body cameras in either shooting. So let's get more on this. Maria Santana is in Biddeford, Maine, where a community is still in shock and anguish, of course, after Monday's deadly shooting. Good to have you with us, Maria. Just first of all, bring us up to date on what we're hearing from ICE and this decision to change tactics from the U.S. Immigration Enforcement Authorities here.
4: Well, yeah, a source did say that ICE agents were directed to suspend all traffic stops for the time being while these two incidents are being investigated. Now, we did hear from Maine Republican Senator Susan Collins, who said that, you know, while the investigation is still going, there are some critical questions that have been raised by this incident. She said that she had a conversation with DHS Secretary Mark Wade Mullins and that she asked him to suspend these ICE stops, and especially if the agents are not wearing body cams. In this instant, in both of these shootings, the one in Texas and now here in Maine, the ICE agents were not wearing their body cams. So it's very hard to tell, even from some surveillance videos that we have gotten, some witness videos that we have gotten, what happened before this escalated to the point where the agent began shooting his gun and ultimately killed Joan Sebastian Guerrero. And I want to show you a little bit of the scene here. This is the intersection where it all happened yesterday morning around 7 a.m. And witnesses say that Joan Guerrero was on his way to work, that he had gotten into his vehicle when this happened. There's a small memorial now that has grown on this corner. It has flowers, it has candles, just some messages for his family. But there's also a group of protesters, a small group right now that has gathered here. They have been gathering here since Monday morning. Also, in other parts of the city and the state to protest what they say is a murder of one of their community members. Everybody that we have talked to here, neighbors, friends of Joan Sebastian Guerrero said to us that he was a hard worker, that his main concern were his wife and his daughter. He had a three-year-old daughter who witnesses say was actually at the scene when all of this happened. She was still in her pajamas with the character Bluey on them, and his wife was completely distraught witnessing what was happening. What the videos do show is a white vehicle, a small sedan, just circling very slowly in this intersection. There's an ICE agent that approaches the vehicle, tries to either open the door or talk to the driver while the vehicle is still moving. Then another ICE vehicle just blocks him from moving. And that's when we see this very distraught

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1: Lawmakers for tens of millions of dollars in additional funding. At one point, Barrett gave a personal account when she was given a bulletproof vest. Have a listen.
2: When threats to my life were particularly intense a few years ago, around the time of the Dobbs leak, my security detail sent me home with a bulletproof vest, and I carried it into my house, put it into my bedroom, dropped it down on a table, turned around, and my 12-year-old son was standing in the doorway of my bedroom, and he wanted to know what it was and why I had it, and I didn't know how to respond, because maybe I lack imagination, but I didn't expect that performing this service was going to put me in the position of explaining to my children what a bulletproof vest was and why I had to wear one.
1: Well, let's get more on this. Our chief Supreme Court analyst, Joan Biskupic, joins me now. And Joan, I mean, just hearing that, that is absolutely terrifying and chilling for anyone. Just give us a sense of what else you've heard from the justices today.
3: Sure, that was probably the most compelling moment just because of how personal it was to her. And I should add, Amy Coney Barrett happens to be raising seven children, and she gave another episode that involved another one of her sons opening the front door, getting ready to go out with friends, and seeing all these police officers out in front. The family had been a victim of a swatting episode, you know, when somebody had called and reported some sort of violence going on inside the home. It was a false report, but yet obviously very disruptive to the justice and to her children. So, you know, she was a good messenger for asking for more security funds for the court. The Supreme Court is asking for a budget of $228 million. A hefty amount of that would go toward security, increased security for the justices' personal protection at their homes when they travel, for an improved screening entryway for the court building itself, and then also for cybersecurity, just because of you know, the ongoing threats in all that area. So the security questions took up a big chunk of this morning's session with at the U.S. House. Starting in just a few minutes, there'll be another hearing before the Senate where these two justices, liberal Lena Kagan and conservative Amy Coney Barrett, will be trying to enlist Senate support for security, but also to explain some of their procedures. I should say, during the Q&A earlier today, there were a lot of questions about how they handle emergency petitions that are sometimes referred to as on the shadow docket, when the justices just dispense with a case without having full briefing and oral arguments. Those have become rather controversial because in so many of those cases, this court has sided with President Trump in some of his boldest initiatives. There was questions about that, and also questions about ethics and transparency that the justices tried to answer. So, you know, I have to say that given that no Supreme Court justice had come up to the Hill since 2019 to testify, it was a wonderful opportunity just to hear from two of them off the bench, outside of those black robes, and to just hear more about how they do their work and their concerns. And there were a lot of very good questions this morning, and I expect the same this afternoon.
1: And I know you'll stay across it for us. Joan Biskupic, thank you very much, Joan. Really appreciate it. And still to come tonight, a U.S. congressman detained by settlers in the West Bank says if this can happen to him, imagine what happens every day to ordinary Palestinians. We'll speak with an Israeli human rights group just ahead.

0: Mexico City, and this is CNN.
1: Welcome back, everyone. If it can happen to people with privileges and protections, what happens to ordinary Palestinians? Recent incidents involving Israeli settlers and soldiers in the West Bank have been making headlines and highlighting concerns about Israel's military occupation. U.S. lawmaker, if you remember, Ro Khanna, says his experience convinced him to help expose what he calls the daily injustices that Palestinians face. He says American politics have silenced and ignored the reality for far too long. Khanna was visiting the West Bank, if you remember, last week, when he says settlers armed with American-made rifles blockaded his convoy and kicked his vehicle's tires. He says what angered him most, his words, is that EIDF soldiers who came to the scene supported the settlers, joining them in detaining his group. The EIDF disputes that, saying it reopened the block road. Khanna says what's happening in the West Bank is, quote, apartheid, and says people who don't understand the reality should go and visit it themselves. There's been another recent incident involving journalists, including CNN's our very own Jeremy Diamond. If you were watching the show yesterday, we brought you this story. They were accompanying a father whose American-born son was beaten to death by settlers a year ago when they came under attack by settlers themselves. We have a little clip. Have a look.
2: Within seconds, we spot a car speeding towards us. We start to leave, but as we drive away, we see that four settlers have set up a roadblock. Armed with clubs and rocks, they try and block our way, first with their bodies, and then...
3: And now it looks like he's trying to slash our tires. He's trying to slash our tires.
4: Oh, he's got a knife. He's going for
5: a
4: tire.
5: Oh, my God!
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6: 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Move.
2: But their vehicle isn't armored.
7: Watch out. Without an armored car, without a bulletproof vest, how do I get to my land?
1: And you can see that full report on CNN.com. We brought you that story yesterday. Well, Israeli police say four settlers were arrested after that attack on Jeremy Diamond's convoy. But so many times in cases of settler violence against Palestinian homes, property and people themselves, there is virtual impunity. So let's stick with this. Let's explore this. We're joined now by Yuli Novak, executive director of the Israeli human rights group B'Tselem. Yuli, really appreciate you coming on the show. You know, we have seen in the last few days, and I've just given viewers a taster really of what we've been reporting, two separate incidents involving CNN journalists, a U.S. lawmaker in the West Bank. Just from your perspective, yeah, Yuli, you know, do these incidents tell us, what do they tell us about the current reality in the West Bank? Are they exceptional or are they even isolated?
8: Thank you for having me. We're looking at these photos and with all due respect, I'm sure, and I can identify this situation probably for your team and for the congressman, was very frightening. But to say it's the tip of the iceberg will be a very gentle way to say it, to describe the situation on the ground. We're talking about millions of people, Palestinians, who live in an ongoing threat of violence, who are completely exposed to this, or potentially exposed to this kind of violence, both from settlers, which we have by now multiple attacks by settlers' militias a day, but more than that, by the Israeli forces, the Israeli army. So the vast majority of the violence in the West Bank, and that is important to note, is actually being done and conducted by Israeli officials. So to say those incidents are exceptional, are rare, it's nothing can be farther from the truth. They are actually describing really the edge of the gentle type of violence that is being experienced by Palestinians on a daily basis.
1: Yeah. And the reason, of course, I brought those two examples, like I said at the beginning, Yuli, it can happen with people with privileges and protections. You know, imagine what happens to ordinary Palestinians. And, you know, on the case for our team, you know, they came under attack from settlers, despite wearing, as we were just highlighting there, marked press gear. They had body armor, traveling in an armored vehicle. Earlier this year, even, just for context for our viewers, because I think this is important, our photojournalist, Sarah Theopoulos, was placed in a chokehold by an Israeli soldier while filming, which we had authorization for. And that soldier, we've been told, well, in the last 24 hours, was just reprimanded, but no criminal charges. Those are, I suppose, our experiences that I want to share with viewers. But what are Palestinians telling B'Tselem about the violence and the intimidation, Yuli, that they face in their daily lives? And what patterns, more importantly, are you documenting?
8: Yeah, so basically, again, what we are seeing now is actually the same practices that we've seen over the years, right? But in a scale that we never saw before. And in order to understand it, I think you have to realize and to see the systematic nature of it. So, we're talking about the daily attacks on what started on mainly shepherds and more shepherds communities and more in the rural areas. Now, after 3 years, that those attacks keep happening again on a daily basis with basically no response and no one is being held accountable. So we see they're widening into the more into the cities, into the villages themselves. And that's what happened in, by the way, in Sinjil, in the what happened to your team and in Tomosaya villages around that area. But, you know, just to give you a sense of the numbers that we are talking about, since October 2023 till today, we're talking about more than 1,000 Palestinians who got killed by Israel in the West Bank. Now, I know that when we are comparing these numbers to the numbers of fatalities in Gaza, it sounds low, but think about it, that we're talking about few Palestinians that are being killed in on average every day, right? And in that sense, and talking about accountability, so we no one person of that 1,000 people or perpetrators and criminal who killed those Palestinians have been brought to trial, not even one. And you know, we're talking about settler violence. It's very kind of everybody talk about settler violence, but out of these 1,000 people who got killed, only 30 were killed by settlers, which is insane numbers, but the rest of them were killed by Israeli soldiers, right? By the army, by Israeli official forces. And the lack of accountability and the full impunity that the system itself giving to the perpetrators allow this violence to continue. Add to that the fact that the communities are being ran out of their territory, of their homes, tens of thousands of people were displaced into in the cities themselves, especially in north of the West Bank, and you get an overall picture of how Israel is trying to make the West Bank unlivable for Palestinians.
1: So, Yuli, I mean, let me clarify so we get a clear answer from you on this, because I think this is so important. Who then, in your opinion, is enabling this? And where does that accountability break down? Is it law enforcement? Is it political leaders? Or something entirely different? Because I ask you this because Prime Minister Benjamin Netanyahu spoke to my colleague Dana Bash. She pushed him on settler violence. He said they had blown up beyond belief. And he described his perpetrators as a group of 150 juvenile delinquents. And then he said the police and military take actions, but the court in Israel are very lenient. You're smiling. What do you say to that? I mean, give us a sense of how you respond to this characterization.
8: I am smiling. It's not. It's because I'm furious to hear that. Because you know, one thing
1: of
8: that
1: course,
8: I wish.
1: Of course, I understood. Yeah, I didn't mean it. I didn't mean it in a bad way.
8: Would understand. No. Of course, but I'm saying if you could hear how Netanyahu and other officials, Israeli officials, are speaking in Hebrew, that will make the whole picture very clear. Because we, as a human rights organization, we don't have to work hard these days in order to understand their intentions and see the bigger picture. All we need to do is to listen to them and to understand Hebrew, because they are telling us their intentions. And their intentions, not the one that they are telling the CNN or in English, but the one they are telling the Israeli public in order to gain more support, because this is part of this kind of ongoing process of dehumanization of Palestinians in the eyes of Israelis, right? So today, to gain more support for politicians in Israel, Israeli politicians, is actually to brag about how much you destroy, you enhance the violence against Palestinians, you take over more land. So in that sense, yeah, Netanyahu can stand in CNN and say whatever he wants. First of all, he's lying. Second, and he's lying very, very, very clearly. But second, you just need to listen to them. And, you know, take into account that we're talking about what happened in the West Bank, but it's the same territory. I mean, we're living in this area between the Jordan River and the Mediterranean Sea. It's the same area in which Israel is for the past 3 years, the last 3 years, is conducting an attack on civilians in Gaza, resulting on what we identify, we B'Tselem identify as a genocide, with no one, not the state itself, and no citizen and no soldier being held accountable for countless crimes that have been committed. So this is the atmosphere that we are living in, and this is what enabled the situation not only to continue, but to get worse each and every day. And I can assure you that what you see and what the world is seeing is not the real picture of how bad the situation on the ground and how much it can get worse, I mean, without any involvement of the international community in that.
1: Yeah, I mean, you've drawn a pretty terrifying picture, Yuli, and we so appreciate you coming on and giving us, sharing your reality and what you have seen and what you are hearing, of course, from Palestinians on the ground. Yuli Novak, thank you very much, Yuli. Really appreciate life for us there in Jaffa, in Israel. We're going to take a short break. We'll see you on the other side.
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1: Well, in just about 15 minutes or less, the world number one will face the world's number three in the World Cup. It is Spain versus France in the first semifinal game in Arlington, Texas. France enters today's game as a favorite thanks to superstar Kylian Mbappe. He's already scored 8 goals in 6 matches in this World Cup. But Le Bleu faces tough competition in Spain and 19-year-old Lamine Yamal. Fans will be watching to see if the young superstar can make an impact in the biggest game, of course, of his career. And you can see the mood in both cities, European cities, watch parties and fan zones around the world. Those are the two key cities, of course. Let's go. I've got Pau Mascara in Madrid, Melissa Bell in Paris. Mimi Fogo goes to Pau. And Pau, I'm seeing the crowds. Give us a sense of the mood and how confident they are.
2: Well, they say, Issa, that the picture is worth a thousand words. So let me show you what you have here behind me. This is Plaza Colón, located downtown Madrid. This is where the Spanish Royal Soccer Federation has set this fan zone to allow thousands of fans to watch this match in that giant screen. We are being told that here in this square there are around 6,000 fans, and you can recognize them because they are wearing the Spain national team t-shirts. They are using Spain's flags on their shoulders. Here you can see a very vibrant atmosphere. There's music, and above all, there's a palpable sense of hope for victory, because this is a massive match for La Roja, because winning means getting a ticket to the final. And it's been 16 years since Spain's national team made it to a final, and we should recall that it was in 2010 in South Africa when La Roja made it and claimed the victory in the World Cup. Right now they are a little bit nervous, of course, but they are also confident because they tell me that they have seen how the team has made a tremendous improvement since that slow start in the stage group when playing against Cape Verde. So now they are just hoping to make it to the final, and let's see who could they face. Many of them, they tell me that they would prefer to go to the final and face Argentina, but we will have to wait and see, Issa.
1: We do indeed. It's a kickoff in less than 10 minutes or so. Melissa in Paris. Melissa, I was speaking to Michael Silvestre, former French national player, and he was very confident. He was predicting a 2-1 victory for Le Bleu. Give us a sense of the mood on the ground.
3: Well, certainly a great deal of hope here and excitement because of this particular team. Kylian Mbappe, you mentioned, but their cohesion, their unity, the way that they've performed and played so far in this tournament. So all along the Seine River is here, in the sort of east of Paris, you have these viewing parties. People are out in bars really hoping that they're going to be able to continue on what's been an extraordinary run for them. But I would say, Issa, that the fear is that Spain has historically been a formidable opponent for France. The last 10 matches the two countries have played against each other, the French have only won 3, Spain has won 7. So they know that they're facing a real champion team. In fact, the way the Spain coach put it was that this is almost a final before the final. So strong are these two teams in this tournament. And if France get through tonight, Issa, it will be the third time in a row that they make it through to the final. Of course, they lost in 2022, but remember, won in 2018. And then, of course, the whole country goes wild. So a lot of hope, a lot of expectations, a lot of weight on the French players tonight as they come onto the pitch.
1: And the best of luck, of course, to Le Bleu La Roja. Thank you very much to Melissa and to Pau Mosquera in Madrid. We're going to take a short break. See you.

0: Well, for the third time in just over a week, Cuba has been plunged into a nationwide blackout. The latest collapse on the national power grid follows blackouts last Monday, if you remember, and Friday. Cuba's undergoing years-long energy crisis, which has been made worse by an effective U.S. blockade on fuel. Our Patrick Hopman is in Havana, where people say this crisis is making life totally unbearable.
1: Once again, Cuba's national power grid has collapsed. It's the third time in about 10 days this has occurred. And of course, it's incredibly hot in Cuba in the summer months. It's one of the reasons that has contributed to the fact that we are seeing longer and longer blackouts on a regular day. And then you have these complete, utter collapses of the electrical grid, which sometimes can take several days to get back up. But even when they do get it back up here, the Cuban government, that doesn't mean you have power most of the time or even much of the time. On average now, you might get power sort of 2 to 4 hours each day. Very intermittently, you never know when it's going to be on, how long it'll be on for. And what people just tell you is it's no way to live, that the food is spoiling in the fridges. It's incredibly uncomfortable to live in these conditions, that you can't sleep at night. People are actually sleeping outside sometimes on rooftops, on the street, because it is just so hot to be inside at this moment. Of course, the backdrop to this is Cuba and the U.S. are at the highest tensions that they've experienced in years. The Trump administration is trying to force Cuba to make political and economic sanctions. This island is resisting to open up the political system here, to open up the economy, allow Cuban Americans to come back and have a greater role. The Cuban government says they're willing to negotiate, but not under the gun, as the Trump administration continues to pile more and more sanctions on, including not allow any oil shipments to this island. And so you've seen this just gradual breakdown each day of the aging infrastructure here, which the government has not invested in over the years. You see people saying they are living harder and harder lives. Certainly blackouts are not new for Cubans, but I've never in the 14 years I've lived here experienced anything like this, where each day, every day, most of the day, you're going to be out with power. On a good day, on a day like right now with a national electrical grid collapses, you know you're probably going to be several days without power. And so people are sometimes going out and protesting. More and more people say they're just resigned to this, that somehow they will have to make do, as difficult as that now is. Patrick Ottman, CNN Havana.
0: Important story there for you from Patrick. And before we leave you tonight, I want to leave you with some images coming to us from watch parties both in Madrid and in Paris. We are, what, less than 5 minutes away from the match, the semi-final between La Roja of Spain and Le Bleu of France. Quite a match. I can't wait to watch. I'm going to leave you because I actually am going to watch it. That does it for me for tonight. Do stay right here. What We Know with Max Foster is up next. I shall see you tomorrow.

0: Angeles, and this is CNN.
1: I'm Max Foster. This is what we know. Just moments ago, perhaps the most anticipated match in the entire World Cup has kicked off. It is the unstoppable force versus immovable object, France's electric offence versus Spain's impenetrable defence. You are looking at live pictures of watch parties in both Paris and Madrid. We'll keep you appraised of what is happening in the match throughout today's show. We're going to begin, though, in Washington. Donald Trump reversing course yet again, this time cancelling his plan to charge ships at all to transit the Strait of Hormuz just one day after making the announcement. Now, the US president had floated a 20% fee in exchange for the United States providing security in the Strait. That's despite Mr. Trump himself and his closest aides for months saying the Strait should be free of tolls. President Trump is now claiming instead of fees, the Gulf states will provide investment in the U.S.
2: I don't think anybody should be able to charge a fee for the Strait or for any other Strait relationship in terms of other sections of the world. I don't think anybody should be really in that position. But we were doing it as a reimbursement. The Gulf states are going to invest a tremendous amount of money into the United States. And that was very satisfactory to me. I think it's actually much better.
1: Anna Stewart joins us from London. So what do we know about this deal with the Gulf states? I mean, obviously, we know that they wouldn't want any tolls along that route.
3: Well, there are a number of questions about this toll, which, of course, was a very short-lived plan. This was a very quick turnaround from President Trump. You might think the turnaround was due to the fact that a toll in the Strait would likely be illegal, would almost be unenforceable, and would set a really dangerous precedent for bodies of water all over the world. But instead, President Trump says he was called by different countries, kings and emirs. He mentioned Saudi Arabia, the UAE, Qatar, Bahrain and Kuwait, and says instead they're going to make some massive investments of, I quote, billions and billions of dollars into the United States, and that this will be a reimbursement for what he deems to be unfair, the U.S. protecting the Strait of Hormuz and the region, regional waterways for 25 years, he says. So how much money are we talking about? This is the big question. In May 2025, he actually already says he received $2 trillion worth of investments from these Gulf states. You'll remember that big tour President Trump did of the region. Those were pledges rather than money in the bank, and it was very unclear how much of that. It also included things like trade, how many were previous investments. And again, we don't even have a figure this time and whether this is additional investments to all that has already been announced.
1: Okay, Anna Stewart, thank you so much for that update. The war with Iran dragging into more and more regional players as well. Kuwait's military says it's currently engaging hostile targets, whilst Bahrain says it intercepted and destroyed several missiles and drones fired by Iran. And the UAE reports a sailor was killed when two of its tankers were hit by Iranian missiles. The EU's aviation agency is warning airlines to avoid Gulf states right now, and the US has cancelled appointments at its embassy in the UAE due to the regional security situation. CNN senior White House reporter Kevin Liptak is with us. It really feels like we're going backwards all the time on this, Kevin.
4: Yeah, it does. And without a clear pathway out of a war, you know, the president had tried using this approach earlier on in the conflict, and it didn't necessarily yield the results he was hoping for, namely concessions on the nuclear program. And now he's trying the same thing to try and reopen the Strait of Hormuz. And it's not at all clear why this time will be any different. You know, we're now about an hour away from the blockade being reimposed on Iranian ports. Remember, that was sort of the last element of the MOU that remained intact, was lifting the blockade. And you see how that MOU has been coming apart piece by piece. Now the president's saying that blockade will go back into effect, which will be an enormous undertaking by the American military, which will have to patrol a wide swath of the Arabian Sea. But it's not clear why the president believes it will have the result it did not result in the first time around. And I think you see in all of this, the president really kind of casting about for a way to shake loose some of the morass here. You know, this 24-hour reversal on the 20% fee that he had floated for vessels going through the Strait of Hormuz had caused an enormous amount of scramble, both here at the White House among officials who were not anticipating the president making this announcement and had long said that this would be a violation of international law, and working out how they were going to impose it, you know, even down to which agency would be responsible for levying these fees. You also saw a scramble among the United States' allies in the Gulf. You know, the president spoke this morning with the Emir of Qatar. It was a condolence call after the death of his father, but this issue of the 20% fee was also raised in that conversation, and you saw very quickly afterwards the president backtracking. Now, whether these investments that the president claims these countries will be making are new or part of those $2 billion investments that they had already committed remains to be seen. But I think what you see in all of this is the president really struggling to come up with a plan to extricate the U.S. from this war. You see instead the president committing the U.S. to patrolling the strait and patrolling this blockade in a way that does not have at least a clear resolution in the near term. And so it all adds up to a very complicated strategic impasse, I think, for the president to try and navigate his way out of. And so far, despite hearing from the president over many consecutive days, failing to articulate what exactly that pathway will look like for now, Max.
1: Okay, Kevin Liptak at the White House, thank you for that. Now, after two fatal shootings in less than a week, the U.S. Immigration Enforcement Agency appears to be switching tactics now. A source says ICE agents have been directed to suspend most vehicle stops until further notice. It comes just a day after Joan Sebastian Guerrero, a 26-year-old from Colombia, was shot and killed during an operation in Maine. And in Texas, local authorities are investigating the ICE killing of Mexican Lorenzo Salgado Araro last week. ICE's parent agency, the Department of Homeland Security, says agents weren't issued body cameras in either shooting. Now, protesters are out in Texas over last week's death of a Mexican national during a traffic stop. In Houston this hour, demonstrators at a public city council meeting are expected to demand an independent investigation of ICE and the events surrounding the deadly shooting. Carolina Peguero joins us now from Houston, Texas. Carolina, there does seem to be a reverse in policy here. Is this some sort of acceptance that this ICE operation just isn't working?
5: Yeah, well, there is definitely pressure that continues to mount across the country here in the United States, and specifically here in the city of Houston, where we are seeing community members, residents that are walking in to the city hall, waiting to go through security to attend this public city council hearing, where there will be city council members, the mayor of Houston, John Whitmire, and where there will be some of the residents that will be able to tell their remarks. They'll be able to express their frustration, and they're just seeking answers. They want to know more about this case. They want to know what happened during those moments leading up to Lorenzo Salgado's shooting by an ICE agent during a ICE operation, but he was not the targeted person. So we have heard state and elected officials also demanding answers all the way up to Congress and in Washington, D.C.
6: We are confronted once again with the fact that ICE has become, under Donald Trump, an abusive and rogue agency that should be broken up and disbanded. In Lorenzo's case, they literally have not released a shred of evidence to support their claim that he was a danger to them. They were a danger to him. They're a danger to the Latino community. And all of this is driven by a racial animus out of the White House.
5: And the deaths of these two immigrants, one Colombian, Joan Sebastian Guerrero, and Mexican Lorenzo Salgado Araujo, has caused frustration across the country. Like I've mentioned, now it's expected for there to be protests later today. In the meantime, the family is also asking for an independent investigation, and the district attorney here in the county of Harris has also expressed his frustration. He says that federal agencies are resisting and collaborating with them in their independent and parallel investigation to theirs, and they don't know the identities of the ICE agents that were involved in this incident. Max.
1: Carolina Peguero, appreciate it. Thank you for joining us from there in Houston. Now, in a rare appearance, two members of the U.S. Supreme Court are on Capitol Hill. Justices Elena Kagan and Amy Coney Barrett are telling a Senate panel about rising threats against the court and their families. They're asking lawmakers for tens of millions of dollars in additional funding. This morning, before a U.S. House committee, Barrett offered an account of how security issues are impacting her personal life.
7: They have required me to, my children, to think about and see things that children should not have to see or think about. One example is when threats to my life were particularly intense a few years ago, around the time of the Dobbs leak. My security detail sent me home with a bulletproof vest, and I carried it into my house, put it into my bedroom, dropped it down on a table, turned around, and my 12-year-old son was standing in the doorway of my bedroom, and he wanted to know what it was and why I had it, and I didn't know how to respond because maybe I lack imagination, but I didn't expect that performing this service was going to put me in the position of explaining to my children what a bulletproof vest was and why I had to wear one. Now the threats are constant and they are always there. And so it's necessary now in daily activities. Unfortunately, I honestly feel like if for the sake of my privacy, I wish it weren't so.
1: Well, last hour, CNN's chief Supreme Court analyst, Joan Piskupic, explained how that testimony landed and the significance of the justices speaking there on the Hill.
8: That was probably the most compelling moment just because of how personal it was to her. And I should add, Amy Coney Barrett happens to be raising seven children, and she gave another episode that involved another one of her sons opening the front door, getting ready to go out with friends, and seeing all these police officers out in front. The family had been a victim of a swatting episode, when somebody had called and reported some sort of violence going on inside the home. It was a false report, but yet obviously very disruptive to the justice and to her children. So, she was a good messenger for asking for more security funds for the court. The Supreme Court is asking for a budget of $228 million. A hefty amount of that would go toward security, increased security for the justices' personal protection at their homes when they travel, for an improved screening entryway for the court building itself, and then also for cybersecurity, just because of the ongoing threats in all that area. So the security questions took up a big chunk of this morning's session at the U.S. House. Starting in just a few minutes, there'll be another hearing before the Senate where these two justices, liberal Elena Kagan and conservative Amy Coney Barrett, will be trying to enlist Senate support for security, but also to explain some of their procedures. I should say during the Q&A earlier today, there were a lot of questions about how they handle emergency petitions that are sometimes referred to as on the shadow docket, when the justices just dispense with a case without having full briefing and oral arguments. Those have become rather controversial because in so many of those cases, this court has sided with President Trump in some of his boldest initiatives. There was questions about that, and also questions about ethics and transparency that the justices tried to answer. So, I have to say that given that no Supreme Court justice had come up to the Hill since 2019 to testify, it was a wonderful opportunity just to hear from two of them off the bench, outside of those black robes, and to just hear more about how they do their work and their concerns. And there were a lot of very good questions this morning, and I expect the same this afternoon.
1: Joan Biskupic there. Now, still to come tonight, two fatal ICE shootings just days apart, shining a harsh new spotlight on the US immigration crackdown. We'll look at how ICE is responding now.
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1: But they're going fast.
2: French President Emmanuel Macron wanted his final Bastille Day as president to make a big impression, and he did. Leaders from all over Europe, including Germany and Ukraine, joined Mr. Macron as he presided over the annual military parade. A record 6,800 troops marched down the Champs-Élysées to commemorate the pivotal uprising in 1789 that marked the beginning of the French Revolution. The Bastille Day celebrations were also meant to show European unity. As the war in Ukraine rages on, 500 soldiers from the Coalition of the Willing joined the annual National Day parade on the Champs-Élysées, among them 25 from Ukraine. This comes a day after many of the leaders from the coalition gathered in Paris. CNN's Claire Sebastian has more.
3: There was that very overt show of force in Paris, as you see, a show of force and unity. President Macron, of course, using the Bastille Day celebrations to showcase Europe's sort of increasing resolve to take charge of its own defense amid the U.S., of course, stepping back. But amid that, Ukraine facing what it said was its fifth assault by Russia involving ballistic missiles this month alone. So the frequency of that does seem to be going up. Now, it was able to avert, shoot down or suppress 5 out of the 8 ballistic missiles used, according to the Air Force. It has not been able to do so in some of the recent attacks. So what we're in now is a race against time. Ukraine and its allies racing to beef up Ukraine's defenses, as it's clear that Russia is in escalation mode. On Monday, they announced this anti-ballistic missile coalition. The core of that is to come together, Ukraine and its allies, to build what would be a cheaper alternative, a cheaper European alternative to the Patriot system. President Zelensky has also called for a winter air defense package involving some 300 Patriot interceptors. That is a huge number, especially given that the effective collapse of the ceasefire with Iran will put even more strain on U.S. stockpiles. So this really is a race against time. And I think, look, the sort of concentrating the minds around Ukraine, putting forward this package to you know, what it says would be to survive what will be its fifth winter at war. And all the while we see from Russia signals that it's not backing down from its maximalist goals and that it is in the mood to escalate here.
2: Well, as we told you earlier, Immigration and Customs Enforcement in the U.S. has been directed to change tactics. A source says ICE agents have been directed to largely suspend vehicle stops until further notice. They say agents have been told to work with partner agencies to conduct a stop with a warrant. This follows deadly shootings in Maine and Texas, which involved vehicle stops. What we want to know is, will ICE change course after these deadly shootings more permanently? Joining us now is Deborah Fleischaker. She was Executive Secretary at the Department of Homeland Security and is now an advisor to the civil rights group UNIDOS. Thank you so much for joining us. How do you see this U-turn that we've had from ICE agents and these stops, which they're no longer doing? Is that an admission of some sort of failure here?
4: I wouldn't call it a stop. I'd call it a speed bump. They have temporarily stopped the vehicle arrests while they retrain. It's not a change of policy. It's not a change in tactics. It's not a change in approach. The mass deportation agenda continues unabated. It is just a probably very temporary cessation of the vehicle stops.
2: Just explain to us what happened here, because there's a lot of concern, isn't there, that there weren't any cameras on any of the agents. How unusual is that?
4: I wish it was less unusual. Secretary Mullen promised to provide body-worn cameras to all of the agents in his confirmation hearings. It's pretty clear he hasn't done that. The shooting in Texas does not appear that there were body-worn cameras. The shooting in Maine, there may have been body-worn cameras, but even if there were, it's not clear that they were on, which is at least as important as having them. So this is a problem. The department and ICE have had more than enough money and more than enough time to provide body-worn cameras to all of their agents and to instruct them when and how to use them. The fact that they haven't done that tells me that they don't actually prioritize it.
2: But obviously, a lot of the protesters against all of these raids, they become suspicious in this situation, don't they? Because then it becomes one person's word against someone else's without that sort of evidence. And it just fuels the suspicion of what's going on with these raids.
4: I think this is a problem. I mean, this is the department that's cried wolf. They've told stories that have proven to be untrue over and over and over again. They're saying things that later footage that comes out shows is incorrect. And so it becomes very difficult to take the department at its word right now because they have not proven to be honest narrators.
2: How involved do you think President Trump is in all of these decisions? Presumably it's such a politically sensitive issue. These changes in policy, you know, would have gone past him. Can we assume that?
4: I'm not sure that we can assume that. I think the president has put an enormous amount of trust in Stephen Miller. I'm sure that Stephen Miller knew that there was going to be a change, but it sounds like the temporary stop and retraining came from Secretary Mullen. I have no idea how much higher up that went.
2: And you've seen the protests starting to gather, or at least, you know, some sort of demonstrations in various forms in different parts of the US. How concerned are you that they won't be able to stop the momentum here?
4: The momentum for what, right?
2: I think
4: that Americans should be very concerned at what they're seeing. I don't think that this is the way immigration enforcement is intended to be conducted. ICE has an important mission. What they're doing right now is not it. They are part of keeping the country safe, and the way they are

0: church in Minneapolis with Renee Good and Alex Preti's death. They walked that back only after the enormous outcry. They have continued the mass deportation campaign, but they've been doing it out of sight. They've been doing it more quietly. And we now see that they're still not doing it well. They're still making mistakes. They're still going for volume, not quality of arrests, and they need to change approach. The issue is that the administration has shown no desire to do that, and Congress hasn't shown any desire to force them to do that.
1: Okay, Deborah Fleischer, I really appreciate your analysis on this very sensitive and live issue in the United States right now. Thank you.
0: Thank you.
1: Well, as Deborah was speaking, we had a goal in the Spain-France World Cup semi. So those two countries were going pretty wild at the time. Live pictures from Madrid right now as things calm down slightly after that goal. Spain penalty kick. It was a Spain penalty kick in the end. They are ahead. But it's early days and that match will keep you updated. That's Paris. I'm sorry. Should have been able to tell. That's Paris. Still to come, Donald Trump teases a big announcement is coming on Thursday. What we know exactly about that next.

0: of Israel and Ukraine. U.S. President Trump says he'll announce, quote, really big news in a televised address on Thursday night. The president will address the nation 9 p.m. Eastern time on Thursday. Today, he suggested part of that announcement will have to do with what he calls free and fair elections. Mr. Trump has repeatedly lied that the 2020 election was rigged.
1: It's really, really big news. And our country has to shape up. But that's what we're going to be talking about Thursday is it doesn't get bigger, because without free and fair elections, you don't have a country. We'll be discussing other things, too. But it's going to be a very big announcement. Yeah.
0: So what we don't know is, why is Donald Trump trying to change the subject to elections amid all of the other issues facing the country? Joining us now is David Graham, staff writer at The Atlantic. Thank you for joining us. I mean, first of all, the premise of that, is he trying to change the subject?
2: Well, in some ways, yes. I think he would rather not be talking about the war on Iran or about the economy. But on the other hand, this is also a topic that is near and dear to him, something he's been talking about on and off for, I mean, months, if not years. And he seems to be determined to cast doubt on November's elections. And I think this is part of that longer term effort.
0: I mean, he's really heralded this moment. It's a statement to the nation. But, you know, he's had similar announcements where he hasn't really said anything significant. Do you think he is this time?
2: I guess never say never. I want to see what evidence he claims he's going to put up. But this is, you know, the 2020 election is the most studied and scrutinized election in American history. We have had endless recounts, endless forensic investigations, journalistic investigations, governmental investigations. And none of these has turned up anything like the kind of large-scale fraud that Trump has alleged. There are always occasional instances of improper voting, but nothing on the scale that would change the election. And it's hard to believe that at this stage he will be able to produce something that actually represents that. To me, it sounds more like the sort of puffery that Trump has always indulged in as a kind of salesman and showman.
0: But what sort of change is he looking for to reach these free and fair elections he's talking about? What do you think he's going to try and change?
2: I see a couple things. On the one hand, Trump has tried a series of steps that would give the president more control over elections through various steps. He's tried to take power from state election authorities. He has tried to assert power through the U.S. Postal Service, through a little known body called the Election Assistance Commission. There's a bunch of these things. He also wants Congress to pass a big law that would overhaul elections. He's not had a lot of success in getting those things to work because he doesn't have statutory power, because courts have blocked him, because Congress has not acted. So I think there's a secondary goal, and that is to sow doubt about the upcoming elections where he expects his party will do poorly, which maybe would allow him to say they were rigged, try to refuse to seat members of Congress. It's not really clear what, but I do think that part of the goal is to create doubts in the electorate.
0: Yeah, that's an interesting thought, isn't it? But we've just seen the Iran situations blow up again. It's all going backwards very quickly, isn't it? Oil prices are on the way up. And as I understand it, a lot of Americans are less concerned about what's happening in Iran, much more focused on what's happening at home. And if the gas prices come up, it's all connected, isn't it? Is there a frustration, do you think, amongst voters that he is spending too much money and time on foreign policy and not on the issues that really matter to them?
2: Yeah, I think there is a great deal of frustration among voters, and for that matter, among Republicans who are hoping to get reelected. You know, I think American voters are to some extent willing to overlook what's going on abroad if it doesn't affect them. But once it starts affecting the prices they pay, especially at the gas pump, but in other places, too, I think it becomes a real issue in domestic elections. And so there's a little bit of an irony. At the same time, Trump is taking these steps that he claims are going to safeguard the 2026 elections. He's doing things that will make it much harder for his party to succeed in those elections.
0: And how are the elections looking? What are the latest poll numbers suggesting? And away from the poll numbers, really, what's your feeling about the midterms?
2: Yeah, I mean, the closer we get to the midterms, the more reliable these numbers are. And they are all consistent, that they show Democrats with an edge. And that edge seems to be growing. think Democrats have the edge in the House, clearly. They have the edge to win some governorships. The real question is the Senate, which looks like it'd be very close and will depend a lot on individual factors. But the tone you hear from even from Republicans is one of resignation. They understand that they're going to do poorly. And what they would like to do is limit the damage and hope that they do not as poorly as they might otherwise.
0: David Graham, really appreciate you, as ever, joining us on the show for all of that U.S. analysis. Thank you. Now, it is the final moments of trade on Wall Street. Stocks are struggling for direction despite some positive economic data, the Dow being held back by some huge losses for IBM and all of those Middle Eastern issues. This is our business breakout. Inflation in the U.S. came down sharply last month. Prices rose 3.5% in June, which is a lower number than economists were expecting. Falling gas prices helped keep inflation in check as the United States and Iran reached a deal on ending the war. However, prices back on the rise, of course, since those strikes resumed. It's been a good quarter for Wall Street. Five of the biggest banks in the United States all reported earnings this morning, and all five of them took huge profits in Q2. Investors were most impressed by Goldman Sachs, whose profits were up 78%. Goldman shares currently up more than 7%. Not such a good day, though, for IBM. The tech company is actually on pace for the worst day in its 115-year history after a grim warning from its CEO. Shares are down more than 20% after Arvind Krishna said the company had been struggling in recent months. He says the company hasn't adapted well enough to customers' demand for AI. The new head of the Federal Reserve says he wants to get rid of politics inside the U.S. central bank. Kevin Warsh was on Capitol Hill for his first major testimony since becoming the Fed chair. He was asked repeatedly about U.S. President Donald Trump's influence on the Fed, but insisted that he would be independent.
3: What steps would you take if the president or others in the administration target you or your fellow governors because he doesn't like how many of them are voting on interest rate policy?
4: So it's not my intuition to engage in hypotheticals, but I'll tell you this. The Supreme Court said—
3: That's an easy way out.
4: The Supreme Court said that the Federal Reserve and the conduct of monetary policy is independent. To the extent there were questions about it, the courts answered those questions.
3: So what would you do?
4: I would continue to do my job.
3: Okay, good. Chair Warsh, do you agree that current monetary policy exists in an extremely polarized and politicized environment?
4: Outside the four walls of the Federal Reserve, there's no doubt a lot of politics. But my goal inside the central bank is for there to be no politics. The extent there's politics there, we're going to get rid of them.
0: Still to come, thousands of Americans are getting sick from a parasite outbreak. Details ahead on the food that might be the culprit.

0: This is CNN.
1: The sister of the late U.S. Senator Lindsey Graham was sworn in last hour as his temporary replacement. Darlene Graham was approved by South Carolina's governor to fill the seat until her late brother's term ends in January. A new senator will be chosen in November's midterms, and a special Republican primary is set for next month. Lindsey Graham died suddenly over the weekend. The Trump foe turned ally was a leading voice for U.S. support.

0: association with Zenith Bank.
1: Investigation over the parasitic outbreak in the US. Health officials saying the outbreak caused by the parasitic Cyclospora has been has now sickened more than 3,000 people in Michigan and Ohio. Michigan's chief medical executive, whom I'll be speaking with in just a moment, says that early information suggests that lettuce or salad greens may be the source. CNN's Jacqueline Howard reports.
2: Health officials in Michigan say that they are zeroing in on lettuce or salad greens as a potential source of the outbreak of Cyclospora cases that they're seeing in their state. Now, they also say that other foods cannot be completely ruled out, and their investigation is ongoing. They also mentioned that no specific grower or specific supplier has been identified yet, but this is significant progress in their investigation in a state where more than 2,600 people have gotten sick with Cyclospora infections, and among them, at least 44 people have been hospitalized. And while this outbreak in Michigan is getting a lot of attention separately, there have been separate cases of Cyclospora that have been reported across more than half of states in the U.S. 31 states total have reported cases so far recently this summer. And we do know the symptoms to watch for include watery diarrhea. That's the most common. Sometimes it's explosive diarrhea, cramping, bloating, loss of appetite, nausea, fatigue. For many people who do end up hospitalized, it's usually because those symptoms have led to dehydration. Now, this infection, it can be treated with a combination antibiotic, but of course, you want to avoid getting sick in the first place. In the state of Michigan, health officials have recommended to reduce the risk, you can purchase whole heads of lettuce and discard those outer layers, thoroughly wash those inner layers. And they also say to prioritize cooking your greens if you can. Again, we do know that in some cases, people can become infected by ingesting contaminated food. That's food that may be contaminated with feces. So thoroughly washing your fresh produce is significantly important to reduce your risk. Back to you.
1: We're going to get more on this outbreak. Let's bring in Dr. Natasha Bagdasarian, Chief Medical Executive in the state of Michigan. Really appreciate your time. I know how busy you are at the moment. I was interested in our report there, how the map of the U.S., there's lots of cases. There have been lots of cases across the United States, which maybe doesn't suggest this is coming from one supplier. So what sort of investigations are you having to do here?
3: Well, as of this morning, we actually have over 3,300 cases in Michigan alone, and we've interviewed about 1,000 of those individuals. So we've done in-depth food histories, looking at where they've eaten, what restaurants, fast food places, and where they grocery shops. And one of the things that has come up over and over again is lettuce. So lettuce does seem to be one of our early indicators as a possible source. Now, that doesn't rule other things out. And we know that a lot of the lettuce suppliers supply their produce regionally or even nationally. So it's possible that some of these cases in other states are linked here to Michigan.
1: So what are you doing? Going to those suppliers and testing them? How does it work?
3: Well, we can only do whatever we can here in the state of Michigan. We don't have access to other states' data. So we're really counting on our federal partners at the CDC and FDA to do that type of investigation. And hopefully more information will be coming from them soon.
1: Are they doing it?
3: Well, you know, I think people are doing the best they can in a very difficult environment. In 2025 and 2026, we saw federal cuts to public health. Those trickled down and impacted us here at the state and even at local levels. So people are doing the best they can in a very difficult financial and staffing environment.
1: I understand that, but, you know, budgets are needed, aren't they, in emergency situations like this, because you have to act swiftly. But these cuts at the federal level are causing a problem, aren't they? Because as because the way the United States operates, of course, is you've got these regional bodies, but they do have to be coordinated at the federal level, and that's tough when they don't have the right resources.
3: Well, most of our funding here at the state level does come from our colleagues at the CDC, and then we distribute a lot of our funding down to the local level. So we need that funding, we need that infrastructure at the national level to remain strong. And we are not only dealing with cyclospora, we're dealing with outbreaks of measles and mumps and pertussis. We're also doing symptom monitoring for people who are returning from countries with Ebola. So there is a lot of demands on public health right now. And financial resources are really stretched.
1: What's your concern? Because, all these illnesses do have a tipping point, don't they? So how do you monitor that? And at what point do you get very concerned that, it's very hard for you to control it with just one state's resources?
3: Well, in terms of what we're doing here, we've issued guidance and we've issued specific recommendations around how to handle your produce. But we know that the incubation period for cyclospora is quite long. It can be up to 2 weeks. So the cases that are being reported to us today, they're likely individuals who were exposed to cyclospora 2 weeks ago, maybe even longer. So it's going to take some time for our input, for our recommendations to really have any impact. It's possible that the contaminated produce is already gone from shelves. But again, that delay could mean that we're seeing cases now. So we are watching very closely. We're making sure that the numbers aren't growing too much. But yes, this is concerning.
1: Yeah, absolutely. Natasha Bagdasarian, really appreciate you joining us at such a busy time. And thank you for bringing us the perspective on that. Still to come. Then there were four, the first of the World Cup semi-finals happening right now. France and Spain battle for a chance to win it all. An update on who scored so far and who nearly scored as well when we come back.
4: Hey, everybody.

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2: It is Les Bleus versus La Roja. France and Spain are battling right now in an eagerly anticipated World Cup semi-final. It was Spain who struck first as team superstar Lamine Yamal was fouled in the box, leading to a penalty kick goal by Mikel Oyarzabal. Spain leads France 1-0. We just are going into half-time as well. World Sports' Amanda Davies has been tracking all the action. There were some other chances as well, weren't there, Amanda?
3: Yeah, there were indeed, Max. I mean, this is a game that has so much history, so much rivalry, very much the pre-tournament favourites going in head-to-head for a place in the big one, the final in New York, New Jersey on Sunday. And a lot was made in the build-up to this match about the fact that for all France's recent history, this being their third straight World Cup semi-final, it is the European champion Spain who've got the better of their two previous meetings in the European Championship semi-final in 2024 and then the Nations League last year. Didier Deschamps, the France coach, was very keen to point out that he felt his side had been playing at a different level so far in this tournament. And you have to agree with him. But all it takes at this stage of these tournaments are the little moments. And you have to say it is France who have very much, it is Spain who have very much had the better of those so far. That really rash high tackle you mentioned from Luka Dina, very much hip height on Lamine Yamal. Mikel Oyarzabal stepping up to take the penalty. He was very, very impressive, showing no nerves at all to score his fifth goal of the tournament. And then more bad news for France. William Saliba going off injured before the break. Spain have been steadily improving as we've gone through this tournament, perhaps with the exception of that opening game against Cape Verde, where they were held to that surprise 0-0 draw. A lot of people likening them to Spain's only World Cup winning team of 2010. This is their first semi-final since then, and you've got to say, Max, with 45 minutes to go, they definitely have the better of it and have one foot in that decider.
2: Second half to go. It's truly amazing. Amanda, thank you so much for joining us. Over to the England camp now. Captain Harry Kane dismissing any suggestion of a rift between manager Thomas Tuchel and star midfielder Jude Bellingham. This after Bellingham appeared unimpressed with the manager's criticism of England's performance in their quarter-final win over Norway. Kane said the squad is completely together, heading into tomorrow's semi-final against Argentina, playing, of course, either France or Spain. Finally tonight, Norway's World Cup run may have come to an end, but heartbreak has turned to celebration as the national team arrived home to a hero's welcome on Monday. More than 100,000 fans greeted them at the Royal Palace in Oslo. And of course they did it. Norway celebrating its best World Cup ever, reaching the quarterfinal and launching a global craze with that Viking Road cheer. And Norwegian superstar scorer Erling Haaland showed off a souvenir from his time in the US, a stuffed raccoon he bought at a store in Dallas. The raccoon sells for $750. And the store says that after Haaland bought one, they're now all sold out. I'm Max Foster. That's what we know. Stay with CNN. More after the break.

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0: And this is CNN.
1: So the Dow is close to flat, really, on a day of some pretty optimistic news on the energy front, but also those big banks just blowing investors away. There you have it. The market's still very close to a record high. Those are the markets, and these are the main events. U.S. inflation easing. The new Fed chair says that doesn't mean mission accomplished. President Trump is abandoning his plan for tolls in the Strait of Hormuz as the U.S. blockade takes effect. We will speak to the head of the International Maritime Organization, and we will catch up with Richard's road trip along Route 66. He's in Texas, get this, trying to eat a 72-ounce steak. Ill-advised, I say, but I am live in New York, and it is Tuesday, July 14th. I'm Paula Newton, in for Richard Quest, and this is Quest Means Business. And good evening tonight. U.S. consumers caught a break from soaring prices last month, but the relief may not last long. The annual inflation rate slowed to 3.5% in June on a monthly basis. Prices actually fell 0.4% from May. The drop was due in part to energy prices. An agreement between the U.S. and Iran brought oil prices down sharply, but don't blink here. That did help bring down headline inflation. But now the war appears to have restarted. This is the moment that a U.S. blockade of Iranian ports is set to begin right now at this hour. And the U.S. military said a short time ago that it carried out new strikes against Iran. We want to go straight to CNN's David Goldman. 1 month, not a trend, especially when we've had quite an increase in energy futures just in the last few days. But I have to say, David, this number impressed me, and it did the markets as well. They really are in a holding pattern now.
2: It's really an impressive number. It was surprising because, remember, we grew 3.5% over the past year. This number was supposed to be, according to economists, 3.8. That's a pretty sizable difference. Now, we did expect inflation to fall over the month. This was the first time that that had happened in 6 years, but not by that much. So this is certainly a very, very positive report. Now, as you mentioned, this is mostly an energy story, right? 5.7% decline in energy over the course of the month. Now, it's still up 16% from where it was, but it's coming down. That's good news. Well, at least it was coming down, but as you alluded to, energy prices are now up again because of everything that's going on in the Strait of Hormuz. $85 a barrel today. That is up from $71 to start the month, a $14 increase. And if you do the math, that's around 21% just this month. Gas futures are up 12%. And I think we're going to start paying a little bit more at the pump if that continues. So there's a lot to be concerned about as we're looking ahead, even if we're happy that we were looking back. But one more thing that we got to discuss is, what's going on if you strip out those volatile energy prices? Well, you get 2.6% for core. That is significantly lower than the 2.9% that we had last month. That was what we had expected to get in June. So certainly some positive energy coming from there. Of course, we are higher than that 2% Fed target, and as Fed Chair Kevin Warsh said today in testimony on the Hill, we are not making 1 month a trend. I don't believe that we're there yet. We are going to continue the fight, Paula.
1: Yeah, but it is stunning just to see again how well the U.S. economy responded when those energy prices did come down. And you keep harping, though, on those gas futures, and we will continue to keep an eye on that. David Goldman for us, appreciate it. Now, the U.S. Federal Reserve Chair is vowing to finally bring inflation back to that target that David was just talking about, the 2% target. Kevin Warsh testified today in front of the House Financial Services Committee. He told lawmakers that years of rising prices had taken a toll on the American people. Warsh said that in order to bring inflation back to normal, the Fed will have to chart a new course.
3: If we get policy right, and I can assure you we will, the inflation surge of the last 5 years will be a thing of the past. The 63 months of inflation above target has been an unfair burden and has been a tax on the American people and businesses. We plan on getting rid of that tax. If that means we need a regime change in policy.
1: Regime change in policy. Jason Furman is a former chairman of the Council of Economic Advisors. He is now a professor at Harvard University, and he joins us from Cambridge, Massachusetts. Good to see you, Jason. I appreciate it. On this day, we're trying to parse so much financial news. I will put money on the fact that the inflation numbers made Warsh's day as he was heading to Capitol Hill. It means, right, that he doesn't really have to raise rates, at least for now. So what do you make of his pledge to make inflation, at least at anything above target, a thing of the past?
4: Yeah, so first of all, who doesn't like lower prices? I think everyone cheers when they see that, and probably put a little bit of pep in the Fed chair's step as well. We are still running inflation, you know, well above 3%. They want it to be at 2%. I'm actually cautiously optimistic that this time around it may actually be transitory. That word was much mocked last time around. I did not believe it was transitory last time around. But now labor markets are cooler, wage growth is slowing, a lot of things in the economy look, you know, moderate in that respect. So I do think the Fed can and will afford to wait a couple months to see where things are going before they have to make it start moving.
1: And the renewed price shock to energy futures, you think it also, again, might be short-lived?
4: I mean, that price shock is still way below where we were a few months ago. So, you know, what we're talking about is gasoline prices are going to continue to come down. Are they going to come down as much as we were hoping or a bit less than we were hoping? We're not talking about gas prices moving back up again.
1: Gotcha. Many are applauding Kevin Warsh. He's promised to reform the Fed. There are task forces underway. What will change if you believe he gets the reforms that he wants?
4: Look, Kevin Warsh is a smart guy, in many ways a terrific choice, but he had been a really big critic of everything the Fed did, but never really explained exactly what he would do differently. And so I'm glad that he's hitting the pause button. He's not walking in and changing everything on day one, but instead he picked a set of people to give him advice. The task forces are staffed with a bunch of really, really terrific economists with global experience. And so right now he's not really giving a lot of specificity. I don't want to hear specificity from him. I want to hear an open mind and then, you know, some time and then to come out of that with more specificity.
1: Right. But the Fed chair will have to ensure that certainly all the Fed governors are specific about rising interest rates. Right. I mean, what do you think their posture is after today? I mean, yesterday we were at 43% chance of a rate hike in July. Now I think it's back down to 10 or 12%. What do you think?
4: I never thought we were going to have a rate hike in July. There are enough mixed messages going on in the economy right now that the Fed will probably want a few more months for that data to sort itself out. But I do think it'll be a split vote at the next meeting. He had that honeymoon first meeting with a unanimous FOMC. I don't think we're going to see a whole lot of unanimous meetings going forward.
1: Right. Interesting in terms of trying to keep those divergent opinions together there. GDP in the U.S. will hover around 2%, give or take, for several quarters to come. At least that's what the predictions are. Is that enough, Jason? I mean, given the rate at which Washington is spending money, you know, do you think this growth really needs to be closer to 3%? And if it does need to be closer to 3%, how do you get there?
4: You know, the twos is pretty good. It's pretty good compared to other countries.
1: Take two. Because the Treasury Secretary says two is not good enough. He says they need to get to three.
4: Three is better than two. But the Treasury Secretary doesn't get to decide the growth rate. He gets to decide some policies that have some input on it. But most of the growth rate is decided by American businesses, American consumers, and the decentralized decisions of the American economy. You know, this is all going to depend on productivity growth. Right now, AI is helping a lot on the demand side of the economy. It's not showing up in a big way on the supply side of the economy. I hope it does. I think it will. But we're not there yet.
1: Going back to this issue of interest rates and the economy trying to get close to 3%, mortgage rates are still stubbornly high, Jason. Do you really think that's what would needed to throw this economy into another gear?
4: The problem is, unless we expand supply, if you cut interest rates, that gives you in the short run demand. You're building a lot of houses. Eventually that helps the housing stock and supply, but you get the demand before you get the supply. That's inflationary. So for mortgage rates to come down, we need to take some of the inflationary pressures out of the economy. Maybe waiting a couple months will do that. Maybe the Fed's going to need to do something. But unfortunately, I don't see much mortgage relief coming anytime soon.
1: Yeah, which is not good news for so many Americans. Better for American savers, though, I guess, given the kind of yields they're looking at. Jason Furman, we will take note. It is a Goldilocks economy for you for now. For now. Thanks. It's good to see you.
4: Thanks. Good to see you.
1: Now, President Donald Trump now says the U.S. will not charge ships passing through the Strait of Hormuz. He says he's been offered an alternative plan. We'll try and explain just ahead.

0: Catholic.org.
1: President Trump has apparently dropped his plan to charge ships a 20% fee to pass through the Strait of Hormuz. Speaking at the White House a short time ago, Mr. Trump said Persian Gulf nations asked him to scrap the toll. He said they offered to replace it by investing billions in the United States. The president announced the fee yesterday, saying it would reimburse the U.S. for providing the security in the Gulf. He also ordered the U.S. to resume a blockade of Iranian ports starting right now. Also in the last hour, U.S. Central Command confirmed new strikes on Iran for a third night in a row. That's ahead of that blockade. Kevin Liptak joins us now from the White House with more. Kevin, I mean, look, even his Secretary of State had said that, look, they didn't ever want to see tolls on the Strait. That wasn't the point of this. He's walked it back. But how much is he counting on the blockade now to really do the work of bringing Iran to the negotiating table once and for all?
2: Well, it seems to be sort of the latest move that the president hopes will exert pressure on Iran, but it's not really clear why the blockade will work in doing that now when it did not work in doing that over the 2 months it was in place earlier in the course of this conflict. And I think both the blockade and the reversal that we saw on that 20% fee really show how the president is kind of casting about, looking for ideas that will break loose a resolution to this conflict. You know, he's tried the carrots in the form of sanctions relief and incentives. He's now back to trying the sticks in the form of nightly strikes and the naval blockade. Neither of them seem to be working. And I think that is causing a real conundrum for the president. He's at something of a strategic impasse. When you talk to officials here at the White House, they say they still detect this split inside of Tehran and inside the regime between moderates who do want to strike a deal with the U.S. and hardliners, including in the IRGC, who are trying to undermine any diplomatic opening with the U.S. And it is leading to a degree of pessimism that any sort of grand deal with Iran can be reached at all. Now, when it comes to the fees that the president was proposing, that did cause a real scramble, both here at the White House, but also in the region. You know, the president had floated this idea before in public, but he had never followed through, in part because American advisors told him, one, it could cause pressure on energy prices, and by extension, political pressure on Republicans ahead of the midterm elections, but also that it could essentially validate Iran's own fees that it was threatening to charge in the Strait. And so the president had not followed through on that until Monday, when he kind of abruptly announced this on social media. It led to a scramble behind the scenes here at the White House to try and figure out who exactly would be charged this fee and who exactly would be tasked with collecting it. But it also led to, in the president's own telling, the quote, kings and emirs to call him up and try and dissuade him from this. Now, this new proposal, this alternative arrangement that they have come up with in terms of investments in the United States that would act as reimbursement, it's not really clear whether that's new investments. You know, by the president's own telling, these countries had already invested or committed to investing $2 trillion. He announced that during his tour of the Middle East very early in his term. And so I think altogether, this paints a portrait of a president who is struggling to come up with ideas to get out of this war, who is trying to find a way to proclaim victory, even if the evidence on the ground and in the region seems to contradict that. Where this all goes from here, I think, remains to be seen. But certainly that blockade, now in effect as of 4 p.m. Eastern time, certainly in the president's mind, hoping that that will shake something loose that hasn't been shaken loose so far in this war.
1: Yeah, and we'll see how that blockade unfolds, again, with so much military hardware in the Strait of Hormuz right now. Kevin Liptak for us, thanks so much. Now, Iran says ships have been working with its Persian Gulf Strait Authority to pass through the Strait of Hormuz. The authority posted on social media more than 200 non-Iranian vessels coordinated with the PGSI, and the majority of them obtained passage permits and insurance. CNN cannot independently verify Iran's claim. The UN's International Maritime Organization, meantime, says ships should be allowed to pass through the strait without paying tolls or fees. It says, quote, the right of transit passage through straits used for international navigation should not be threatened, impeded, denied, hampered, impaired, or suspended. The Secretary General of the International Maritime Organization, Arsenio Dominguez, joins us now, and it is good to see you again, especially at such a critical time in the strait. Listen, you've been resolute. Say free. free passage in every way through the strait is non-negotiable. Do you have confidence now that the issue of tolls, whether it's coming from Iran or coming from the United States, is over? It's done.
0: It's becoming clearer and clearer. The more that this topic is raised, the more that through the IMO and through other countries and entities, it is underlined that in accordance to international law and the well-established practices, there is no country that can introduce a fee or a toll for ships transiting on straits for international navigations, the more that we see that this is actually something that it will be retained. And just last week, the Council of the International Maritime Organization adopted a resolution in accordance to this international law rule in order to uphold that principle. And that's something that I'm not going to change the position of the organization, of the message that all the 176 member states continue to call upon.
1: And what about the claim from Iran that they have established the fact that 200 have gone through in speaking to them, that they've allowed for it?
0: When we introduced, together with Oman, and after conversations with several countries in the region, including Oman, an evacuation corridor through the southern part of the Strait of Hormuz, I made it very clear that in these temporary circumstances, we can use both routes, the northern route, that it is being offered by Iran, and the southern route offered by Oman. There is a number of vessels that actually transited during that time, and we managed to evacuate around 3,000 seafarers. Still, 6,000 seafarers remain trapped there since the beginning of the conflict. We're still verifying some of the information of the transit, but in the last few days since the conflict kind of reignited, we've seen single number of vessels transiting on either side, the northern or the southern route. So there's still a lot of information that we need to verify in order to make sure that the numbers that have been provided are actually the factual ones.
1: Right. But it does look like so much of the progress that you had hoped to make by now has dissipated, that it is stalled. So now we go to this U.S. enforced blockade. What effect will this have on your efforts to try and get the traffic through the strait moving again? I mean, like I said, you when you spoke to us a little more than 2 weeks ago, you really hoped that there would be a normalizing of the traffic through the strait by now.
0: Yes, for me, it's taking it step by step. The normalization at that time was as close as possible to start evacuating back then the 11,000 seafarers that we had trapped in the region since the beginning of the conflict. There is a setback right now. I will not deny it. But for me, it's also was as close as possible to start evacuating back then the 11,000 seafarers that we had trapped in the region since the beginning of the conflict. There is a setback right now. I will not deny it. But for me, it's also looking into the positives that we can gain from here. The parties are talking. There are mediators still engaged. And there's still a memorandum of understanding that can continue to be the basis for these conversations. It's a priority for me and for the organization to resume the evacuation of the seafarers as soon as possible. Next step will be, of course, the demining of the traffic separation skin, and then bit by bit resume the transit in the Strait of Hormuz. We can verify new routes and adopt them in accordance to the procedures of IMO. But right now is the de-escalation and calling of the parties back onto the table in order to continue the negotiations, allow the evacuation of the innocent seafarers, allow trade to start resuming, and then hopefully in the near future, we can go back as close as possible to where we were before the conflict started.
1: Yeah, I hear you that you say this is a setback, but this also looks to be perhaps more severe escalation. I mean, do you worry that you could be right back where you were just a few months ago, especially when we talk about demining, right? There hadn't been much progress made on that, as I understand.
0: No, that's correct. We haven't had the progress on demining. That was always stage two in the priority when it comes from the International Maritime Organization. First, it was the evacuation of the seafarers. But of course, for as long as we still have this tension at the level that we're having it right now, it's going to be difficult to move forward towards demining either by the parties that have signed up the MOUs or by receiving assistance and assets from other countries that have offered to do so. But the reality is that the conversations can continue. The steel parties engage in these negotiations. I want to look forward into what we can gain from all the small steps that have been taken. And whenever we have a setback, there's still the engagement with all the countries. Having stopped talking to all the countries in the region as well as the countries in the conflict.
1: And Mr. Dominguez, I don't have a lot of time left, but I do want to mention that you released a statement about the state of attacks on the Sea of Azov and the Black Sea, again, given the conflict between Ukraine and Russia. How concerned are you about what's going on there right now?
0: It's a global concern that I have. For many years recently now, since after the COVID pandemic, shipping has been used as a weapon in this international geopolitical conflicts. It's the war in Ukraine. It was a situation with the Houthis in the Red Sea. And now, of course, around the Strait of Hormuz. And I don't want some people to just forget what is happening in other regions. We have several attacks. And innocent seafarers continues to be affected in the Sea of Azov. So that's why it is important to also keep a reminder that for as much as we are having a difficult situation for international shipping and innocent seafarers in the Persian Gulf and around the Strait of Hormuz, we still don't have a full solution when it comes to the Sea of Azov.
1: You certainly are, Emmanuel. There's a lot on your plate right now. I hear your optimism, but we will wait to see if hopefully there isn't an escalation of the way Iran and the United States seem to be going on right now, and if there's some resolution in the Sea of Azov as well. Arsenio Dominguez, appreciate your time once again. Thanks so much.
0: Thank you.
1: Now, the U.S. Navy's ability to enforce a blockade depends on the readiness of its fleet. Gecko Robotics is helping with that effort through its wall-climbing robots, drones, and sensors. I asked the CEO, Jake Lasarian, about the company's $71 million contract to try and reduce the Navy's maintenance time. Listen.
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6: Here, just in trying to see how this is applied. And given that, I mean, you've really shortened the cycle here dramatically. You're talking a reduction of 80 to 90% and how long this would take. So I'm wondering, what is the next frontier here for your company and even your competitors? Where do you see this going?
7: So the big thing to understand with robotics and AI, you talk about physical intelligence, artificial intelligence. Robotics is all about understanding and gathering information that prepares the way, just like gathering information and data sets on the internet pave the way for AI to be as impactful as it is today. And so that's what the best companies in the world understand and are doing so by leading the charge. And this is why the Navy, the U.S. Navy, is leading the charge as it relates to deploying that technology on the robotics and AI side to pave the way so that autonomy systems and being able to have superior intelligence to make decisions around how to make sure assets stay in the fight and not in dry docks or in a repair cycle. But are actually being armed with the best technology in the world that paves the way for automation, paves the way for getting humans out of harm's way and arming folks with technology and tools that they've never seen before and haven't really been available to them. So whether it's on the commercial side or the defense side, this kind of technology, it's one of those technology stacks that if you don't adopt it, you're going to get left behind.
6: Now, the big U.S. banks posted second quarter earnings. This was just blockbuster. No other word for it. We'll have that after the break.

This is CNN. Hello, I'm Paula Newton, and there's more Quest Means Business in a moment. When inflation isn't just hitting the essentials, we'll discuss funflation and how it's making entertainment more expensive. Perhaps the two most talented teams in the World Cup are playing for a spot in the final. We will bring you the very latest on Spain versus France. Before that, though, the headlines this hour. U.S. President Donald Trump is walking back his plans to charge a 20% fee for cargo traveling through the Strait of Hormuz. He says Gulf states will instead make investment deals with the United States. For months, administration officials have said an Iranian proposal to charge tolls in the Strait would be a violation of international law. Inflation in the United States fell sharply last month. Prices rose 3.5% in June, which is a lower number than economists were expecting. Falling gas prices helped keep inflation in check as Washington and Tehran worked towards a ceasefire. Now, prices are back on the rise now that those strikes have resumed. The semifinals have kicked off in the Men's World Cup. First up in Texas, Spain versus France, and superstar Kylian Mbappe, who's currently leading the Golden Boot race. On Wednesday, we remind you the Three Lions of England will face off against the reigning champions Argentina. Right now, Spain leading France.

0: Wall Street has reported record-breaking second-quarter results. The five biggest banks in the U.S., J.P. Morgan Chase, Bank of America, Citigroup, Wells Fargo, and Goldman Sachs, all beat expectations. And how? Goldman Sachs shares in particular absolutely popped, and for good reason. J.P. Morgan posted the largest quarterly profit ever by a U.S. bank. All five banks benefited from a boost in trading revenue and that corporate deal making, which just goes on and on. Allison Morrow has been across this for us in New York. Eye-popping indeed. I just couldn't believe how much money they actually made on margin, meaning, yes, their revenue expanded, but certainly their profits expanded as well.
1: Yeah, I mean, it's kind of silly to talk about, you know, Wall Street banks figure out how to make money. That's what they do. But what's really interesting about this quarter is how they made money despite everything. We have high inflation in the United States. We have a war going on. We have an affordability crisis. Consumers are struggling. You know, it's a real moment for that K-shaped economy that we've talked about, where the upper rung of the K is doing really well. Wealthy people are doing well. Banks are doing well. And regular people are struggling a bit. But all of this is tied to the bank's stock trading operations. You know, deals were back in a big way. As you mentioned, Goldman Sachs had a huge profit increase. Stock was up something like 8% earlier today. And that was all partly because it led the SpaceX IPO earlier this year. It's also led on Google's equity deal earlier this year. So it's just had a lot going on in the kind of high level finance, that corporate finance that is separate from, you know, what regular people deal with.
0: Yeah, and as you see, two of the banks were down, but the expectations were quite high. So I wouldn't feel sorry for even any of those stockholders right now. We had this shock, though, from IBM, and it wasn't so much the results, but it was the guidance that they gave as well. What happened there? Because the stock was down 25% and stayed there.
1: Yeah, so this is kind of the flip side of the AI fervor that was really great for banks and for hyperscalers. You know, tech earnings are coming in next week, so we'll have to check in with them. But by most accounts, they're going to be just fine. IBM, though, is not part of that AI core group. And it was the CEO came out today and was very frank, saying, we screwed up. Their customers are pulling back spending. Their customers are primarily businesses with IT budgets, and those budgets are finite. You know, they are switching to buying up AI infrastructure, building out memory chips, and spending less on IBM's software and hardware. And then they're also ramping up their IT budgets to fight off AI-based cyber attacks. That was another part of the report that didn't get as much attention, but there's kind of AI buffeting them on both sides, and they really underestimated the pullback that they would see in sales.
0: Yeah, more interesting to watch that stock. Some people are saying it's a buying opportunity right now. Not down that much, actually, from its low just a few months ago. Allison Morrow, thanks for wrapping that for us. Appreciate it.
1: Thank you.
0: Now, U.S. inflation cooled to 3.5% last month, thanks to a drop in energy costs. Even so, many Americans, and Allison was just talking about it, are still feeling the squeeze when they go out. It's what PNC Bank calls funflation. For example, the price of tickets to a sporting event has gone up more than 10% on average since 2019. Over the same time, the cost of movies, theaters, and concerts have gone up by nearly a third. So you might think it'd be fine. I'll just stay home, right? I'll have fun at home. Well, that's gotten more expensive as well. Video game prices have soared 52%, and cable TV and streaming have risen 28%. And I know many people have noticed that increase. And then there are all those ancillary costs, the internet, electricity. I could go on, but instead, Brian LeBlanc is the head of economic analysis at PNC Economics Research, and he will go on. He is a senior economist and managing director at PNC. All right, Brian, funflation. So many of us are listening very closely right now because, you know, it's a fun moniker, right? Funflation, but we actually do feel it. How did we get here? When did the costs of experiences get so high?
2: Yeah, and thank you very much for having me. It's a great question. You know, it's funflation kind of first reared its ugly head in 2023. I think we got a little bit of a reprieve from it over the past couple of years, but it's very much back. in 2026. You pointed out a lot of the things we're seeing too. Flight prices up 25% over the past year, sporting event prices up 6% just over the past year. So we're seeing a very much increase in 2026, and it's turning into a meaningful driver of services inflation overall.
0: Not our imagination, right, Brian? It's real. The pain is real.
2: Yeah.
0: Now, the inflationary spike post-pandemic seemed to be easing somewhat in the last couple of years, but now we're back into it. It can't just be rising energy costs, right? I mean, what's going on? There is clearly more demand, and people, companies are taking advantage of that.
2: That's exactly right. I would say it is becoming much more expensive to travel. You know, flight prices are up, whether you're driving or flying. It's gotten more expensive to do some of these leisure and entertainment sort of fun activities. But like you said, there's also a significant amount of demand still out there, especially with upper and middle income households. There's a lot of discretionary income still at play. And we're still seeing very healthy balance sheets, particularly on those upper part of the K, for sure.
0: Yeah, and we have a chart up right now showing leisure inflation as compared to core PCE. But you actually say that this is hitting generations differently, right? As you said, middle and high income households usually are older, right? So what's happening to Gen Z out there right now?
2: It's a good question. So Gen Z and to a lesser extent millennials, they spend a larger portion of their incomes on these fun activities, whether it's travel, entertainment, concerts. And they're also kind of sharing, harnessing a disproportionate share of the price increases as well. So where we are seeing more of an impact is some evidence of a pullback with younger households. We're not really seeing any evidence of them spending less dollars, but they are kind of pulling back on volume. So they're kind of going to fewer concerts, traveling somewhat less. It's on the margin, but it's showing up, and it's showing up for the first time in 2026.
0: Yeah, and I think you've talked to younger people. It's showing up with them as well in their household budgets. They want to do more. It's the ages they should be doing more, but they can't afford it given their salaries. Before I let you go, Brian, is there a remedy here? Do you see things changing in the next year or two?
2: You know, I think part of the story in 2026 is you've got the World Cup kind of bringing folks out. Households did receive bigger tax refunds. I think some people put that to vacations. So some of this might be a little bit of a temporary demand boost that will fade in the second half of the year. But more broadly, services inflation has just been incredibly persistent, despite weakening labor force, despite kind of continued weakening in wage growth. So it's going to continue to be a problem. And I think that the Fed has noticed that.
0: Interesting. Brian LeBlanc, thank you very much for making a fine point of it, that it is not our imagination. Funflation is real. Thanks so much. Appreciate it.
2: Thanks, bye.
0: All right, coming up for us, Richard Quest on the road. He's taking a classic American trip. Richard's always a classic, across Route 66 and conquering an even more classic American meal. Richard, are you up for it?
3: I am. Well, you'll find out. We are in Texas now. Coming up after the break, the big Texan. We'll be talking to the co-owner, finding out about economics, finding out about how business is doing, but more importantly, can I eat the 72-ounce steak in 1 hour? Find out after the break.

0: All right, inflation has been the hot topic for this program. Beef prices, I'll remind you, are up more than 11% in the past year. So imagine how much a 72-ounce steak costs. Well, at the Big Texan Steak Ranch on Route 66, it's free, but only if you can finish it in 1 hour. Richard Quest, challenge accepted. And he joins us live from Route 66. Richard, I want to remind you, I am holding my computer. A 72-ounce steak is a pound and a half heavier than my whole computer.
1: It's vast, and not only do you have to eat the steak, you have to eat the fixings, the baked potato, the biscuit, the salad, and the shrimp. But listen, the whole thing here, this is one of the institutions of America, the Big Texan. We are now roughly halfway, give or take, along Route 66, Amarillo in Texas. And with me is Bobby Lee, who is the co-founder, the current co-founder, owner of this. Bobby, thank you for letting us join us. We're talking about affordability. We'll talk about how and I fared with the steak in a moment. How are you finding things at the moment?
2: You know, it's in the restaurant business, you're always challenged. In 66 years of doing this, we've been up and down on price and seen that. The hardest thing is trying to keep the prices here competitive for the traveling family to come through here. We do enough volume that we can sharpen our pencils a little bit more than most restaurants can, but it's always a challenge.
1: So in the last year, which has been the bigger issue? Has it been the price of gas? Has it been the price of beef? We were just talking about what that's going up. How would you say?
2: It's the price of beef. That's the biggest challenge right now, because with the gas, it's between flying or driving, and that's an easy choice in America because the price of flying is outrageous. So they are on the road doing their Great American Road Trip, and with the 250th anniversary and the Route 66 100th year anniversary, it's perfect.
1: Are you noticing an increase of people doing it, people like me?
2: Absolutely, and what's so nice is the World Cup. There's so many people that are down in Dallas watching the game, going to Denver, coming through here, delightful, fun. The people from Mexico are absolutely insane. We love it because they want to stand on the tables and drink tequila and dance. Let them do it.
1: What about your biggest challenge? I think we were talking earlier, it's about, obviously, labor. Everybody needs a workforce.
2: It is, and you know, this is an isolated part of the country, Amarillo. It's kind of like the middle of nowhere. So the workforce, it's challenging here, it really is. I mean, to get people, good people to come in and do exactly what you want, it takes a lot, but thank God we've been pretty successful so far.
1: All right, let's talk about the 72-ounce challenge that I did. All right, I'll admit now, what's the technique for doing it?
2: The thing is you've got to think of it as just a nice steak. You're sitting down, it's not a contest. Don't fall in love with the steak and eat it, have fun eating it, drink a glass of wine, relax a little bit.
1: Of the people who do it, how many succeed?
2: Well, it's about one out of every 10 men that'll do it. Women, it's one out of every two, because they don't have the egos that are competing for that.
1: Talking of egos, the cameraman, my PJ, Bo, we tried it. Bo, did we succeed? Did you succeed? We did not. I ate 34 ounces. But here's the point. It was after 20 minutes, I just couldn't eat any more.
2: Because your stomach was doing your system a favor, telling your brain, enough is enough. If you don't have half of it down by 20 minutes, you might as well ask for a to-go box, because you're not going to get there, baby. You're not going to get there.
1: Have you done it?
2: Absolutely. Absolutely. I used to love doing it. I would do it for my dad. He'd call and say he's got some journalists in town, and we have the chance to do that. So it was always great. I would love to do it all the time.
1: And do you still love running this after all these years?
2: I do, because the people that come here
1: all over the world.
2: All over the world. 28% of our business comes from all over the world, and we get to show them what Texas is really all about, and that's so much fun.
1: Oh, it is. This is known as the loser's t-shirt.
2: it's the loser's t-shirt.
1: Oh, thank you very much indeed.
2: Thank you, Rick.
1: Good to see you. Thank you very much. So there we are. That's where we are in Amarillo. We go back on the road, Paula. There is our trusty vehicle, Big Bertha. Big Bertha will be leading us on from Amarillo. We go on to, is it New Mexico or Arizona?
3: Yes, New Mexico.
1: Which is it? New Mexico, New Mexico or Arizona next?
3: New Mexico. Tucumcari.
1: What?
3: Tucumcari.
1: Tucumcari. Tucumcari is next. Paula, I wish you were with us. I promise you, I'll send you a steak.
0: I'm disappointed. Neither of you made the, you know, I would have had my money on Beaumoloy. I'm telling you. I would have on you, Richard. Sad to say, but I'll take, I'm waiting for that loser t-shirt to come here in studio. There you go. Richard, have a great time on the road. We are loving it, and we'll see you tomorrow. Now, we will soon know one of the teams that will play in the World Cup final. France and Spain battling it out in the semifinal in Texas. An update on the match and how fans around the world are watching. That's just ahead.

0: month.
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2: The first semifinal of this World Cup is almost over in Texas. France and Spain are vying for the right to face the winner of tomorrow's Argentina-England match. Now, this is the last contest of the men's tournament. Right now, Spain lead France 2-0. Fan zones around the world are packed with people watching the match. CNN's Pau Mosquera is in Madrid. Our Melissa Bell is at a fan zone in Paris. Pau, we will start with you. We've got less than 6 minutes left now. What is the mood there?
3: Well, here people, Paula, are anxiously awaiting to the referee whistle the last blow. Have a look around on what is the atmosphere here right now. They are all with the eyes riveted to the giant screen that Spain's Royal Soccer Federation has set here downtown Madrid in Plaza Colón. And let me tell you that during most of this match, it felt like the square would collapse because all the people that you see here so concentrated on the screen, they were jumping up and down, celebrating the two goals, and this went crazy. And I bet that if the result gets like that to the end of the match, it will get even worse than we have seen until now, Paula. But what most of them were telling me during the match is that Spain's national team has made the impossible. They felt like they were unstoppable. So right now, the mood is awaiting, anxiously awaiting, to the referee blow the last whistle. Paula.
2: I see you watching the screen as well, looking for the last few minutes. Melissa Bell in Paris. They must be hoping for miracle of miracles right now.
4: It would actually take a miracle at this stage, Paul, and it seemed that way for some time. And you've seen the crowd, even though they've kept chanting and cheering and hoping for the best, slowly let sink in the fact that this particular team that they had believed in so much, they've done so well, they had hope tonight that they would get through to their third final in a row. That doesn't look likely at this stage, and little by little we've seen the sort of enthusiasm deflate, and it is such a disappointment. This team, Kylian Mbappe, all the kind of solidarity, the unity they'd managed to create in the team, all of their successes on the field, to end up like this, beaten, if things stay as they are, 3-0, that is a very disappointing to go 2-0. It was not what they'd hoped for, and all along the Seine River you have these viewing parties, and a very many very disappointed Parisians tonight. They had believed that their team's time would return. They followed them throughout, and from the beginning of the match, really, France seems to have dominated by Spain. Slowly, slowly, the French have dampened their expectations. It would have been their third time. They had believed it could happen, and they are gutted.
2: On Bastille Day, no less. Add insult to injury there, Melissa.
4: No less.
2: I do want to point out, though, Melissa, everyone should follow Norway's lead. You know, these men should be received as heroes when they return home, and I hope France is listening. They entertained us all. This was fantastic. Melissa, I have to leave it there. Pau is in Madrid, where we expect a major celebration in just moments from now, because we just have a little bit less than 3 minutes left. To both of you, thank you very much. Our Pau Mosquera in Madrid, getting ready to party or get drenched with something in a moment, and Melissa Bell in Paris. Thanks so much. Now, Wall Street, we remind you, ended slightly higher, buoyed by those big bank earnings and lower inflation numbers. The Dow ended up just about 10 points there. We want to look at some Dow components. The IBM tanked the components, in fact, down 25% given their earnings drop. It was the worst one-day drop since 1987's Black Monday crash, that is, for IBM. And that's it for Quest Means Business. The Lead with Jake Tapper starts now.

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1: Assume you're disappointed.
2: Oh, okay. No pressure or anything.
1: Right.
2: I do have to go watch Two Small Children. Anyway, I'll see you later. Have
1: There's nothing that small children like more than hard news. Thanks, Casey. We're going to look for more tomorrow in the arena. 1 week, two deadly shootings, countless questions. The lead starts right now. No more traffic stops, at least for now, with ICE after agents shot and killed an unarmed man in Houston last week and then another one in Maine this week, both while agents claim they were trying to get drivers to stop. Ahead on the lead, we're going to hear from a man who saw the ICE agents in action in Maine. His newly revealed surveillance video captures the scene. Plus, President Trump dropping new hints about his, quote, really big speech set for Thursday night in prime time.
3: Our country has to shape up. It doesn't get bigger because without free and fair elections, you don't have a country.
1: The president leaning even harder into his deranged election lies. Will anyone in his administration or in his party on Capitol Hill stand up for the truth? And an explosive rise in the number of states reporting that nasty parasite that causes explosive diarrhea. And now it's been found in more than 30 states. What you need to know to protect yourself and your family as health officials narrow down the source. Welcome to The Lead. I'm Jake Tapper. We're going to start with breaking news in our national lead. Yet another person killed after an encounter with federal immigration agents. This latest incident this morning in St. Augustine, Florida, southeast of Jacksonville. This person was apparently trying to get away from agents. Florida Highway Patrol says the individual tried to cross a major highway and was hit by a tractor trailer. This comes after two deadly shootings at the hands of ICE agents, first last Tuesday in Texas and then yesterday in Maine. A source telling CNN that ICE agents have been told to refrain from most traffic stops for now until further notice. Senators from Maine are now pushing for a mandate for ICE agents to wear body cameras after none were worn in either of these shootings.
4: There's no excuse for it. We've known for months that this was something that was necessary. Police forces all over the country have body cameras.
5: This incident shows how imperative it is that we have a mandate for body-worn cameras.
1: Neither of the two men killed appear to have been the actual targets of any immigration operation, and now memorials are growing in Houston for 52-year-old Lorenzo Salgado Arujo, his grieving son, visiting the scene where his father was killed, and in Biddeford, Maine, for 26-year-old Johan Sebastian Duran Guerrero. In moments, I'm going to speak with a man who says he clearly heard Duran Guerrero say, "I tried to stop." First, CNN's Jason Carroll reports for us from Maine with what we're learning about the latest killing by ICE agents.
6: In a major reversal of tactics, ICE now pausing most vehicle stops after fatal shootings in Texas and Maine in the last week drew criticism and outrage nationwide. Sources tell CNN the guidance applies to the enforcement and removal operations of ICE, the branch that serves deportation warrants. The agency has leaned on vehicle stops to ramp up immigration arrests. Officials say both men who were killed were not the targets of such warrants. Maine lawmakers say there are still many unanswered questions about why ICE officers used deadly force when they stopped Johan Guerrero at this intersection early Monday in Biddeford, Maine.
7: Homeland Security was saying that the officer feared for their life. That's what they always say, that the individual weaponized their car. But then we heard 12 hours later in the day that they feared for public safety. This man was shot four times through the windshield. So there was an ICE officer shooting him directly in the face.
6: Democratic Maine Congressman Jared Golden posting on X, "Unfortunately, the ICE officers involved in this incident were not yet wearing body cameras, which could have helped to establish those necessary facts. DHS needs to make this a priority." DHS releasing a statement blaming Democrats for no body cameras, adding body cameras have been deployed to more than half the field offices, with the remaining half to receive them in the next 60 days. Body-worn cameras absent in both deadly ICE-involved shootings in Maine and Texas, though $20 million in funding has been allocated for them. The department has pledged to roll them out for the past 5 months. That is little comfort to those calling for accountability and transparency.
8: People have to realize this is not normal, and it cannot become normal at all.
9: This is murder with impunity, and this could be happening to any one of us. Any one of us. He's 26-year-old with a child. He has a legitimate reason for being here. He had Social Security. It's horrific.
6: As protests continue, CNN is learning more about the man who was killed. His father telling Blue Radio, a popular station in Colombia, his son was working as a cleaner and a delivery driver, hoping to build a better future for his family.
10: He has his wife and his three-year-old girl. He is a very hardworking person, a very loving person, and a person who loves his family very much. His daughter, his little three-year-old daughter, he worked for them.
6: A neighbor telling CNN Duran Guerrero was a good husband and father.
10: He wasn't a bad guy. And the speculation that he was a criminal and had an order of deportation, that's a total lie.
11: And Jake, you can see we're just now several blocks away from where the shooting took place at a park where you can see this memorial has been set up for Guerrero. His father also saying when he was speaking out all of this immense pain that is now the family is now having to deal with. His mother, Jake, also saying in a post, she said the following. She said, "You went to search for the American dream, and that same country ended your life." Jake.
12: All right, Jason Carroll in Biddeford, Maine. Thanks so much. Let's bring in Daniel Boucher. He's a native of Biddeford, and he witnessed the aftermath of yesterday's deadly ICE shooting. And Daniel, I know this is not pleasant to talk about. I'm sure it's horrible. But bearing witness, obviously, very important. You say you clearly heard the victim say, quote, "I tried to stop." Walk me through what happened after you heard that.
13: Well, initially, I heard the pop, pop, pop, pop because I was in my living room in the rear of the apartment. I ran upstairs to the top window to see, and I saw the vehicle being driven down the street towards my residence. And then an SUV, an ICE SUV, bumped the vehicle and it came to a stop. I ran downstairs to the street level, to the entrance. My body wasn't completely on the sidewalk, but I was leaning out. I could see them trying to open the door of the SUV, not the SUV, of the sedan, small white sedan. They were having a hard time opening it, but they eventually did. And they pulled him out. He had blood all over his head and his face. And they laid him on the ground. And I understand that they handcuffed him, which was amazing to me. But after a while, I heard somebody. And during this, before they pulled him out, the ICE officers were saying, you know, settle down, or quiet down, something like that. So apparently he was still cognitive in the car. And when they pulled him out, I heard him say, "I tried to stop." And then they put him on the ground. And then I kept watching. And then eventually I saw that his stomach was no longer moving up and down. I knew he had passed away. And during this time, one of the ICE agents said, "Call 911. So shortly after that, the ambulance and a fire truck came, and then the Biddeford Police Department came. And then before that, there was the ICE agent that had done the shooting was walking by me. I was in the entrance to the apartment building, and I had to tell him. He was being consoled by another ICE agent. And at one point, the ICE agent had this gentleman's face in his hands trying to talk to him. And finally, I said, "I hope you're satisfied with what you've done." And he looked at me, the person that did the shooting, and he said, "Well, he was trying to run me over," or something to that effect. And then he walked away. And then A little while later, there was a lady, a woman, a young woman sitting on the curb across the street, just hysterical. And that was obviously his wife, the mother of his child. I did not see the child as I left and went back into my apartment. I'd had enough.
12: Man. Wow. That's a lot. At any point, did you see the ICE agents trying to provide any sort of aid, any medical aid?
13: They did. They brought, one of them brought a large bag, medical bag, over. They were further up the street and brought that like towards the, in front of me. But I was like, maybe 50 feet away at this point. It's not that far from the front door to where the car and where they pulled out the person that passed away. And they started doing something. It didn't take long before they said, call 911. I mean, the amount of blood on his head and on his face was just horrific. Just horrific.
12: Did you talk to any witnesses who might have seen what happened before the shooting?
13: It's strange because when I was standing in the doorway, I looked up the street and I looked down the street to see if anybody else was around. And nobody else, I couldn't see anyone else at that intersection at that time of day. But there was a young man that was across the street and had his phone, you know, videoing the scene. And then he disappeared. I don't know what happened to him, but he was across the street from me.
12: Daniel Boucher, thank you for bearing witness and thank you for sharing your story. I know it's not easy to share that with everybody.
13: Thank you very much for having me. I appreciate it.
12: Breaking news in our world lead, the U.S. launching more strikes on Iran. That isn't the only major action. Hear why the president says he reversed course and backed off plans to charge tolls on ships moving through the Strait of Hormuz. Plus, tomorrow's confirmation hearing for acting Attorney General Todd Blanche, the Republicans to watch, who could derail his chances of getting the permanent gig. Stay with us.
14: My name is Arlo.

0: And Texas Republican Congressman Mike McCaul, the former chair of the House Foreign Affairs Committee, joins us now. Congressman, thanks for joining us. I have to say, candidly, it does seem as though President Trump is kind of making this all up as he goes along. Is this the right way to deal with Iran?
1: Wow, it's a broad question. I do support his changing course. I think this 20% toll would doing, and in that sense, validate their actions. I agree with the final outcome here, and that is the Gulf states can help pay for this effort because, after all, they benefit probably a lot more than the United States does, and Europe benefits by the straits being open as well. So I think that was a good outcome. I think overall, look, we're in a battle over the Straits of Hormuz now. You know, I came back from Ukraine, and it was all about hitting the Shahed drones with their advanced drone warfare systems, hitting the launch pads in Iran, just like Ukraine's hitting them in Russia. Getting to the source of the Shahed drones is where the military, I think, needs to focus, in addition to this blockade that they are now going to ramp back up.
0: CNN's Zachary Cohen and Pamela Brown report that the U.S. has been using its strained stockpile of Patriot missile systems to help defend Kuwait from Iranian attacks today. The U.S. is clearly expending precious resources here in this war that, frankly, has no end game. Are you concerned at all about readiness, military readiness right now?
1: Well, we are depleting our stockpile. There's no question about it. We got to find a way to make these Patriot interceptors faster. I encountered this situation in Ukraine, and it's also an issue in the Indo-Pacific, Indo-PACOM. You know, our allies like South Korea, Japan, they're worried about that as well. I was glad to see at the NATO summit, I met with President Zelensky, very pleased with the fact the president is going to provide the licensing agreements to make the Patriot interceptors so that Ukraine can use its latest innovation and talent to, I think, make them faster. But, you know, right now, let's say in Ukraine, when I was in Kyiv several nights, we heard the bombings every night because they don't have any interceptors. They have no Patriots to defend themselves from the ballistic missiles and that threat. And Putin knows that. And that's why he's launching everything he has. So, you know, we have to find also, Jake, other countries that would be willing to put their Patriots into Ukraine. Greece comes to mind. They have hundreds of these Patriot interceptors. They are not threatened, in my judgment, and they would be in a good position to do this.
0: You were just in Ukraine, where you received the Medal of Freedom Award from Ukrainian President Zelensky. You say morale seems higher in Ukraine than it was 2 years ago. There is this promising bipartisan Russian sanctions bill, which you were set to introduce with the late Senator Lindsey Graham. Trump just gave Ukraine the green light to start making Patriot missiles. How can Trump seize on this momentum and help Ukraine negotiate a lasting ceasefire that gets rid of the Russian threat for good?
1: Great question, and it's through deterrence. You know, I've been, Lindsey and I have been with Ukraine since day one, in good times and in bad, in both administrations. We finally have a breaking point at this NATO summit where the president's now going all in. He sees Ukraine as a winner, and he likes winners. What I saw on the front line operations was the Ukrainians taking back Russian-occupied territory. They're actually winning this fight now. So now is the time to put pressure on Putin. These sanctions that Lindsey and I have been working over the last year and have finally gotten White House, you know, the green light. His last comments on Earth were optimistic about how we were going to pass them into law. So for purposes of peace, not war, because we achieve peace through strength. Zelensky is ready for a ceasefire today. He's ready to negotiate. It's Mr. Putin that's not willing to call for a ceasefire or have any agreement or negotiate. So maximum pressure needs to be put on Putin. President Trump also endorsed the idea of hitting Russia in interior Russia. You know, Zelensky talked about hitting all the energy infrastructure in Russia. Let me give just a cost-benefit analysis here. $14 billion in Russian equipment and infrastructure were blasted by $14 million in Ukrainian drones. That is unsustainable by the Russian Federation.
0: The late Senator Graham also had just returned from Ukraine before he died. Senator John Cornyn of Texas suggested that there possibly could have been foul play. He said he was waiting for a toxicology report, given where Graham was and, quote, the sorts of things he was advocating for, unquote. As of right now, there's no evidence of this, but do you think that it remains a possibility that he could have been poisoned?
1: I was there at the same time. Our meetings were back to back because I was on a personal mission to go to the front. He was there for a shorter period of time on a CODEL. I don't think there was foul play. I know that authorities are investigating this right now through an autopsy. I know that Lindsey had, you know, his father had heart conditions. I think he inherited some of that. But, you know, Lindsey was a hard charger. He traveled so much. He fought with every ounce of fiber in his being. I think, unfortunately, his heart just gave out on him. I don't suspect there being any foul play.
0: Yeah, I agree with you. Republican Congressman Mike McCall, thanks so much. Appreciate it.
1: Thanks, Jake.
0: Now to our breaking news in the sports lead. One half of the World Cup final is now set. The match between France and Spain just ended. CNN is there in the middle of the excitement. We're going live to Dallas now.

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0: Pickett, he's outside Dallas Stadium in Texas. Don, what's the atmosphere and the crowd like there?
1: Terrific atmosphere if you're a Spanish fan. Not so much if you're a French supporter of Les Bleus football team. Those supporters are leaving with their heads hung pretty low here, Jake, because the French team has just been played off the park here in Dallas. A comprehensive win by the Spain team, winning by 2-0. Mikel Oyarzabal gave them the lead with a first-half penalty, his fifth goal of this tournament. What a story for him. He missed the last World Cup with injury. Pedro Porro then got the second. And we were expecting fireworks from this French team on Bastille Day. They've just lit this tournament up with their swaggering attacking football, but they were completely suffocated here today. They just never got a look in, and it's a bitterly disappointing end to their World Cup tournament. As you say, Spain now heading to the final in New York, New Jersey. It's their first final appearance since they won it in 2010. They are the reigning European champions. They will be very difficult to beat. They've only conceded one goal in this tournament, so it's going to fall to either England or Argentina to try and upstage them in the final. The second semi-final is in Atlanta tomorrow. As I say, England-Argentina. That should be a boisterous affair. Bitter rivals, England and Argentina. This is going to be a rematch of some of the World Cup's most famous encounters. They famously met in 1986 when Diego Maradona scored a couple of goals. One, the infamous hand of God. The other, one of the best goals the World Cup tournament has ever seen. They met again in 1998 when David Beckham was sent off in that game and he was vilified by his nation. That is going to be a terrific game tomorrow. But at this point, I think it's Spain's tournament to lose.
0: Don Riddell in Texas, thanks so much. Time to get nasty. Well, to talk about that nasty bug causing so much diarrhea throughout the United States. The outbreak has now expanded to more than 30 states. We're going to bring in a doctor to discuss this explosive situation and how to protect yourself and your family from it. That's next.

World Sport live from Atlanta as Spain become the first team into the 2026 World Cup final. The European champions have beaten many people's pre-tournament favourites, France, to 2-0 to book their place in their first World Cup final since the only time they won it back in 2010. As I said, 2-0 it finished. It was Mikel Oyarzabal who put them ahead from the penalty spot after 22 minutes. Luka Dean fouling Lamine Yamal, a really wild kick in the box. Up stepped Oyarzabal to score his fifth goal of the tournament. The first time France were down in this tournament, but against a team who've only conceded once themselves. And then on 58 minutes, Pedro Porro, in his first international tournament, scored Spain's second. And for all the talk of the incredible attacking talent of these two sides, for all the talk of the fact neither of them conceded goals, this was a game very much won in midfield. So it is Spain heading through to the World Cup final. The 2018 champions, 2022 runners-up in Qatar, France, who are heading home. So let's get straight to where all the action happens. I'm delighted to say we are joined live from Madrid in Spain by CNN's Pau Mosquera.

0: from Paris by Melissa Bell, but we have to start in Dallas, from where we are joined by my world sport colleague, Don Riddell. Don, Didier Deschamps had said he thought it was going to be sensational. Unfortunately for him and France, it was not a sensational performance by his side, but Spain very much stepping up and doing what they needed to do.
1: Yeah, absolutely. Very disappointing for France, Amanda, but full credit to Spain. They just completely played them off the park. You know, the discussion before this match was, you know, how do you stop France with their extraordinary attacking talents, you know, and Dembele and Mbappe and Michael Olise. But the response was, well, if you don't give them the ball, there's really not very much they can do. And Spain, we knew, were the masters of the possession game, and that's what they did. They utterly frustrated the French. They were superb in midfield. Rodri in particular looks as though he's back to his Ballon d'Or winning best after the ACL injury that sidelined him for an extended period of time. Yeah, this was a masterclass from Spain, described by one of my colleagues, Patrick Sancarado, as death by a thousand cuts. And it was just the worst possible outcome for the French that they fell behind in this game, because then the onus really was on them against a team that had only conceded once in this tournament. And now they're on into the final, having kept six clean sheets out of seven. I think whoever they face, be it England in what would be a repeat of the Euro final a couple of years ago, or Argentina, I think both of those sides would really struggle to score a goal against this Spanish team. And it really was just an absolutely incredible performance. It maybe wasn't the spectacular match we were expecting, at least not for the neutrals and certainly not for the French, but take nothing away from the Spanish team. I do think France, though, will be bitterly, bitterly disappointed. I mean, there was talk before this game that this French team might be the best side they've ever produced. Mbappe was quick to shut down all such talk, because he would say, well, we don't have a trophy next to us, so we can't be saying we're the best team. And now they certainly don't have a trophy next to them. They're going to have to play in that third, fourth place game this weekend, which is not how they would have wanted to end this World Cup run. It's not how Didier Deschamps would have wanted to end his reign as the legendary French manager, but that's the situation they now find themselves in. And Spain, for all that they hadn't even won a knockout game since they won the tournament back in 2010, they now get to do what that team did back in 2010 and become European and world champions at the same time. Hard to root against them right now.
0: Yeah, very much so. And of course, that 37-match unbeaten run now, 36 heading into this one now, 37. Let's cross over to Madrid and join Pau Mosquera. Pau, I think you are very much there in the thick of it. I understand 7,000 or so fans. I can imagine the party is well underway.
2: Well, Amanda, if you like chaos and celebration, Madrid is your place right now. Most of the 6,000 fans that were enjoying the semi-final at the fan zone that Spain's Royal Soccer Federation set in downtown are now here outside in Paseo de Castellana. Let me show you what is the image right now. Most of them are taking this main avenue of the city that connects downtown to the north of the city. Most of them are walking right now this main avenue, celebrating and making the most of this moment. It has taken 16 years to Spain get to a final, and they have made it after beating France for two goals, as you can see here around. Celebrations won't stop. People are very happy. You can see it getting the country flags as if they were toreros. There's quite a fun celebration here in Madrid. And I bet, Amanda, that this is just starting. I mean, here the clock is getting close to midnight, but I'm really sure that these celebrations will get until early morning, Amanda.
0: Pau, for now, thank you very much indeed. And I have no doubt the celebration set to continue, not only till the early morning, but for the next few days as well. But of course, there are two sides to this story. Very disappointed, France. Some really scathing comments, actually, from the former France captain, Patrick Vieira. He has not held back, saying we're all really disappointed by the result, mostly the performance. We needed our top players to perform, and they didn't do it. They all went missing. So let's head over to Paris, where Melissa Bell is for us. Melissa, Bastille Day, normally such a day of celebration in Paris. I can imagine a very different mood where you are.
3: A very different mood, Amanda, not just because France had won in 2018, had got to the final in 2022, but because they had had such outstanding performances throughout this tournament. The entire team, as you were saying a moment ago, was considered one of the best they'd had around Kylian Mbappe, his 8 goals so far. Everyone arrived here on the banks of the Seine really believing that today, on the national holiday of France, they would do it again. And yet, as was suggested just now, from the very beginning, a lackluster performance. And you could really feel here on the banks of the River Seine the crowd sort of deflate the more this match went on. In the end, 2-0, clearly for them such a disappointment, again because they had hoped to do so well. Equally, I think France knew as they came into this match that Spain has historically been difficult for them. Of the last 10 matches the two countries have played together, France has lost 7, so they've not had a great deal of luck. That was part of the considerations in the French press, but still they had hoped that for the third time in a row they would get through to that final. And it is a very quiet Paris around me tonight.
0: Yeah, I'm sure, Melissa. For now, thanks very much indeed. Let's head back over to Dallas, from where Don is joining us, having come out of the game. And Don, I mean, Luis de Fuente, ahead of this game, was saying we're going to need to suffer if we want to win. But there really wasn't much of that at all. And that opening match draw to Cape Verde seems a very, very long time ago, doesn't it?
1: Yeah, doesn't it? I was at that game, and it was one of those matches where we were all surprised that Spain didn't blow them off the park. Of course, we saw in subsequent matches that Cape Verde were a serious footballing outfit, and that really put that game into perspective. But I've been thinking about that. Remember, in the first game in 2022, I watched Saudi Arabia beat Argentina, and who thought Argentina were going to win the tournament at that point? But they did. Remember, in 2010, Spain lost their opening game against Switzerland. No worries, they came back from that and went on to win the tournament. So, you know, with these competitions, there's so many games that each team plays. It's 8 now if you want to go all the way and lift the trophy. And Spain, as I say, that game was put into perspective fairly shortly after that. But Spain have proved to be a very, very strong team at this tournament. And I think what happened to them after entering as pre-tournament favourites and with that result against Cape Verde, that they kind of fell underneath the radar, partly because the French were just so electrifying and the French were just blowing everybody off the field and they were scoring goals from here, there and everywhere. And so that's why we got to this point with France, now the tournament favourites, seemingly unbeatable, and Spain have just quietly done the hard graft. And that's a big key to this performance and this result today. They just outworked them in the midfield. They outbossed them. They played them off the park. France just never had a look in. We were expecting fireworks on Bastille Day, but they went out with barely a whimper in the end. That's that for them. And as I say, I think Spain are going to be very difficult to beat now.
0: Okay, Don, Pau and Melissa for now, thank you very much indeed. So it is one finalist down, one to go, and the fans are pouring into Atlanta here from across America and indeed from around the world ahead of England's semi-final against Argentina. And for everything he has won and done in his 20-year international career, it is incredible. This will be a first for Leo Messi. More next.
4: There's a part of your

0: more human way to healthcare.
1: Super excited. Are we excited?
2: Yes.
3: Really excited.
4: Yeah, looking forward to it.
5: Oh, they're going to win the whole thing, so Argentina, easy.
1: Unbelievably, yeah.
6: I'm so excited.
1: Unbelievable. We've just come back from, we come from Mexico, so we watched the game in the Azteca. Then we got tickets for this. We can't believe we're here. Unbelievable.
7: It's only a football match, nothing more. So we are excited. We are coming from Argentina to support our team. Very happy.
8: Really excited. It's going to be, you know, historical.
4: I cannot even begin to tell you what I'm feeling. Yeah. Now, for me, it's like a dream come true.
9: It is a dream come true.
6: So excited. I mean, we're going to be seeing two goats, Messi and Kane, so I'm really excited.
10: Welcome back live to World Sport here from Atlanta with me, Amanda Davis. So we now know Spain are the first team in the World Cup final. The question is, will it be England or Argentina joining them? An encounter with so much history, so much rivalry getting set to be played out here in Atlanta on Wednesday. The Argentina boss, Lionel Scaloni, has very much urged fans to remember this is just a football game, not more than that, as he has put it. It's only a World Cup semi-final, but it is a World Cup semi-final. As one Argentinian restaurant owner put it to me in Miami on Sunday, they say it is just a game, but no, it is more than that. It is a religion. And this is the first meeting between these two sides with such an incredibly storied history in 24 years. It dates all the way back to 1966 at Wembley, and then of course, in the wake of the Falklands War, the meeting between the two sides in Mexico in 1986, that iconic, infamous Hand of God's Maradona performance. Then moving on to Saint-Étienne in France 98, where David Beckham was famously sent off for kicking out at Argentina's Diego Simeone. Argentina went on to win in penalties. And then 2002, it was England who got the better. Beckham himself stepping up to score a match-winning penalty. But this, remarkably, is going to be a first for none other than Leo Messi. For 20 years of his career, for everything he has won and done, he has never lined up against England. He says, actually, one of the very, very few teams he hasn't met. He's excited about facing Thomas Tuchel's side. Thomas Tuchel's side are excited about facing him.
3: You know, everyone will talk about Messi because he's one of the goats of the game, but you can't look past how the ability and the talent we've got in the squad going forward, defensively, togetherness, we've got it all there, and that's what we need to put on show on Wednesday. But we also can't just talk about Messi. They're a good side and they're reigning champions, so yeah, they're a good side, but we've got so much ability in our squad going forward, and we're hard to break down. We've got that resilience, we've got that togetherness, and we've got that mentality. You know, that's what makes a good team.
10: Interestingly, Argentina have had what's been described as special request approved from World Football's governing body, FIFA, to wear the dark blue shirts rather than their usual light blue and white stripes. They wore the dark blue somewhat ominously for England fans in their victories in 1986 and 1998. England trained this morning in their final training session at their World Cup base in Kansas City. All players training, with the exception of Jordan Henderson, of course, who suffered that freak accident earlier in the tournament. They've then made their way here to Atlanta, where Argentina arrived on Monday night. Both sides set to address the media in the next hour or so. So it'll be fascinating to hear what they have to say. You suspect both will have been watching events in Dallas as Spain produced that victory over many people's pre-tournament favourites, France, ending their hopes of a third straight final. The scenes of celebration in Madrid are quite something to behold, and we're heading back live to Dallas in just a couple of minutes for more. Stay with us.

0: no obligation. The benefits could be life-changing.
1: Welcome back live to World Sport from here in Dallas, or in Atlanta, where over in Dallas, Spain have become the first team to book their place in the World Cup final. The Spanish coach, Luis de Fuente, saying, "The pride I have for every single one of this group of players is great. But now we have to keep going. We have one more step to go." My World Sport colleague, Don Riddell, was there in Dallas watching their 2-0 victory over France. Don, I think you've been joined by a few fans for their reaction.
2: Yeah.
3: Amanda, you know, I suspect the French players thought they were seeing double when they looked at some of the Spanish players today, because they were just all over them. I'm seeing quadruple. I've got four Marc Cucurella lookalikes around me. And they are in very, very high spirits. Congrats on the win, guys. How are you feeling?
4: We're feeling very good, very excited, with ganas to go to the finals.
5: We're feeling amazing. Yeah. We hope to go to New York, and very emotional place here.
2: The final was today.
5: Our final was today.
2: We won the World Cup.
3: You think it's over already?
2: Yeah.
3: Why are you so confident?
2: Because France, for me, is the best team of the champion.
6: The World Cup.
3: Yeah. How are you feeling?
5: We have the best defense in the World Cup. If we face Inglaterra or Argentina, I don't care. We will win. That's for sure.
2: He's Pablo Canarias.
5: Yeah, Pablo Canarias.
3: What do you think was the secret of Spain's success today?
7: How did they win the game? The teamwork.
5: Yeah.
7: I think it's the teamwork, because we played the best match in all the World Cup.
5: And Marco Cucurella.
3: A bit of a fan club here.
2: We know a famous song of Cucurella.
5: We can sing for you.
2: Which song?
3: He has his own song.
5: Yeah. Yeah. Are you ready?
6: We sing it.
3: Is it TV appropriate?
5: Yeah. Are you ready?
3: Go on then.
8: Three, two, one. Cucurella, se come una paella. Cucurella, se le una estrella. Jalan tiembla, que viene Cucurella.
3: I've got paella and Australia, so food and beer, Marc Cucurella. Well played, guys.
2: Always.
3: Thanks for joining us. Have a great night.
5: Sorry.
3: Enjoy the final. No, we're out of time. That's okay. Back to you, Amanda.
1: Thanks very much, indeed, Donna. Spirit high. The quest for tickets to New York, New Jersey is on. But of course, ahead of that, there's thousands of fans heading here to Atlanta, and very much the ticket for tomorrow night's England against Argentina semi-final is the hottest ticket in town. How much are fans paying? Where can they get them? That's next.

0: Ace Hardware and on Amazon with free shipping.
1: I wish I got one, but I know I'm gonna come watch it here at the Fan Fest.
2: We're paying about $2,000, aren't we? Something like that.
3: Yeah.
4: $500?
5: Probably like $1,000.
6: Yeah. That's probably how much we're going for right now.
7: A ton. But it's worth. So we are super happy that we are here.
8: $5,000 for $2.
1: For that specific.
9: The quest to get a ticket for England against Argentina is real. Spain fans, though, already in the hunt for what comes next in New York. One team is in the final. That is Spain, having broken French hearts. Thanks for joining us. See you next time. Goodbye.

0: Aires. And this is CNN.
1: Hello and a very warm welcome to our viewers joining us from all around the world. I'm Paula Newton in New York. Jim Sciutto is off. You are watching The Brief.

Just ahead this hour, fans celebrate as Spain book their place in the final of the Men's World Cup after beating France 2-0. President Donald Trump rolls back his threat to charge a 20% fee on cargo in the Strait of Hormuz. And a Supreme Court judge who was once handed a bulletproof vest demands more money for security. That story and plenty more coming up.

0: Spanish fans erupt and rejoice as their squad earns a ticket to the World Cup final with a 2-0 win over France. That was in Texas. La Roja dominated the first semifinal of the tournament. Shocking France, we have to say, who have been so strong throughout the competition. But only one team can move on. It will be Spain's first appearance in a men's final since 2010. CNN Sports anchor Don Riddell is outside that stadium in Arlington, Texas, and he joins us now. I mean, Don, look, so many people had expected a better matchup here. From what I heard, I couldn't watch the game. What were your impressions? And Spain really did look to take on France toe-to-toe, as they say.
1: It was an absolutely extraordinary performance from Spain, Paula. A very disappointing performance from France, and not at all what we were expecting from Les Bleus, because they had absolutely lit up this tournament, entertaining us with their swaggering, swashbuckling, attacking style of play, and they have so many players who can hurt you in so many different ways. And the theme, or the theory going into this match, was that, okay, Spain could maybe figure out how to shut down Mbappe or Dembele or Olise, but they wouldn't better snuff all three out. And that's exactly what happened in the end. This was a team performance from Spain, who came into this game as the pre-tournament favourites. They were kind of overshadowed because of the way France were playing, and by the end of the group stage it was France who were the favourites to win the tournament. But Spain came into this tournament with a lot of people thinking they were going to do it, that the reigning European champions. They got all the way to this game by only conceding one goal. They kept another clean sheet here today, winning this game 2-0. And yeah, it was just a great team performance from Spain. They made sure that France just never really got a sniff. But in the end, I think the French will be very, very disappointed with their performance today. They were hoping to make a third consecutive World Cup final appearance. A lot of their fans were excited that they were arguably the best team that France had ever produced, and they were in with a really good shout of winning a third World Cup title. But it has ended with barely a whimper from them. Spain now go on to the final, and given this performance today, given that they are so miserly, given that it is so hard to score against them, I think whoever wins this second semi-final tomorrow, Spain must surely be the favourites.
0: And to that game, Don, it is England versus Argentina in Atlanta, your home. Willing to bet you're headed there now, and everybody must be pumped.
1: Yeah, I'm on the first flight out tomorrow to get back to Atlanta for that, because, yeah, I mean, I can't wait for that game. So much history between England and Argentina in the World Cup. Most famously, 1986, when England were knocked out by two very contrasting Diego Maradona goals. I mean, the first one, infamous, the hand of God, where he punched it over the goalie Peter Shield into the net. The second, arguably the best goal ever scored in the World Cup. So that one instantly became part of the lore. Then, of course, there was the famous clash in 1998, where David Beckham was sent off and became vilified by a nation. Hard to believe, because he's so beloved now, but that was the lowest moment of Beckham's career. England went out that night on penalties. They played again 4 years later in 2002, when Beckham redeemed himself with a penalty. So these two sides are clashing again with so much now on the line. So I would expect that to be an extraordinary match. It will certainly be a fabulous atmosphere in Atlanta at the Mercedes-Benz Stadium. But as I say, I think whoever comes through that game is going to really struggle in the final against Spain, who are looking to emulate what the team did back in 2010 when they arrived as European champions and then they became world champions. Spain are in exactly that position again. They have really showed what they're made of with a massive performance against France today.
0: Don, we know your analysis is always objective. We're not going to blame you, though, if your heart and soul is with the England team tomorrow. We will wait for your reports from there. Thanks so much. Appreciate it.
1: All right.
0: And we will have much more later in the show on the World Cup and the fans' reaction. We do want to turn now, though, to the Middle East. Iran and the U.S. continue to trade strikes as the U.S. renews its blockade of Iranian ports. Now, earlier, U.S. President Donald Trump hosted Iraqi Prime Minister Ali al-Zaidi. Mr. Trump walking back his demand to charge ships in the Strait of Hormuz a 20% fee on their cargo. Listen.
2: I don't think anybody should be able to charge a fee for the strait or for any other strait relationship in terms of other sections of the world. I don't think anybody should be really in that position. But we were doing it as a reimbursement. The Gulf states are going to invest a tremendous amount of money into the United States, and that was very satisfactory to me. I think it's actually much better.
0: Kevin Liptak joins me now. There was certainly a sigh of relief heard around the world when he backed away from that 20%, not the least of which from a Secretary of State, Marco Rubio, who had insisted that no one could charge fees there in the Strait. Where's the strategy headed now, though, Kevin? Because the blockade now is supposed to be underway in the Strait of Hormuz.
3: Right. And it began 2 hours ago, CENTCOM saying that after, you know, another round of American strikes on Iran, that the blockade was in place, that it was being enforced by 20 Navy warships and hundreds of U.S. military aircraft. So a sizable American footprint in the region to now enforce what had been in place before the Memorandum of Understanding had been lifted as part of that agreement and is now in place again. But when you ask now what the strategy is, I still think it's somewhat unclear. It's not precisely evident why the president thinks the blockade will work now to force Iranian concessions in a way that it did not work previously. And it does lead, I think, to the sense of strategic morass in a lot of ways. The president has tried carrots in the form of incentives and sanctions relief that were in the deal. He's now back to trying sticks in the form of nightly airstrikes and the naval blockade, but none of it seems to be forcing the concessions that he hopes from Iran. He has sort of asserted that the war is won and that a short round of intensive bombing runs will be all that it takes to get Iran to heal, but the conditions on the ground seem to suggest something very different. Iran sort of making maximal use of the leverage that it has over the Strait. Now, when it comes to his reversal on this 20% fee, you know, when the president announced that yesterday, it did cause a massive scramble both inside the White House and in the region to try and ascertain what exactly the president had in mind here. You know, he had floated publicly the idea of the U.S. charging tolls in the Strait of Hormuz before, but he had never followed through on that, in part because his advisors had warned that that could cause pressures on both energy prices and extension political pressure on Republicans ahead of the midterm elections. But they also warned that it would undermine the United States' own warnings against Iran for the fees it was charging in the Strait. And so the president had stopped short of carrying those out before until Monday, when he very abruptly announced that he would be charging this 20% fee on vessels in the Strait. American advisors sort of scrambled behind the scenes to determine how those fees would be enacted and who precisely in the American government would be collecting them. You also had a scramble on the part of leaders in the Gulf. And the president mentioned that earlier today, that he had gotten calls from, quote, kings and emirs suggesting this alternative plan, which is that they would invest in the United States and that would act as reimbursement. Now, whether those are new investments or whether they're in the president's telling, $2 trillion in investments that these countries made when the president visited the Middle East early in his term, well, we don't know exactly. But I think it all just goes to show that the president now is sort of casting about, looking for a way to shake loose some sort of resolution in this conflict. So far, he's not having much luck in that, Paula.
0: All right, Kevin Liptak, grateful to you for the update from the White House. Appreciate it. Now, earlier, I asked the Secretary General of the UN's International Maritime Organization if he was confident the issue of tolls in the Strait, whether Iranian or American, was over.
4: It's becoming clearer and clearer. The more that this topic is raised, the more that through the IMO and through other countries and entities, it is underlined that in accordance to international law and the well-established practices, there is no country that can introduce a fee or a toll for ships transiting on straits for international navigation, the more that we see that this is actually something that it will be retained. And just last week, the Council of the International Maritime Organization adopted a resolution in accordance to this international law rule in order to uphold that principle. And that's something that I'm not going to change the position of the organization, of the message that all the 176 member states continue to call upon.
0: Joining me now, former chief of U.S. Naval Operations, retired Admiral Gary Ruffett. Thank you so much for joining us, Admiral. We really appreciate it. As we've said, the blockade should be on right now. How effective do you believe the first blockade was? And do you believe operationally that, again, this is doable in the Strait?
5: I think the first blockade was really very effective. And our Navy has the ability, and as your reporter mentioned, to involve ships, aircraft. So the blockade really begins well away from the Strait of Hormuz. And we have the capability to surveil that area and then be able to vector ships in to make the intercepts in order to enforce the blockade, which was done, I think, very well in the first iteration. So I have no doubt that the same practices, the same processes will be in effect and the blockade will be effective. That said, I think it will be important to show Iran that we can do this for the long haul. And therefore, I think we need to be in the mode of beginning to queue up relief forces, because you just can't keep the ships out there forever. So I think that would be a strong signal to send.
0: And I will get to that point for you, with you, especially given your experience as the head of naval operations for the United States. I do want to go back to the blockade. Now, look, this is a setback. We all thought we were getting to a ceasefire and then possibly a long-term solution. Again, going to your point of military presence, do you think that this means that in one way or the other, the U.S. will be forcefully engaged in this strait for months, maybe even years to come?
5: I think that it is a good assumption to say that we'll be there for weeks and perhaps months, because I do believe that the Iranians will be digging in, that they will be attacking ships, perhaps attacking some of our Gulf friends at the same time. So I think it's prudent to get the forces in place and have the expectation that we will be there. Now, couple that with the strikes and the pressure that the international community will be bringing to bear on Iran and the economic strain that the country is under, I'm hopeful that we may begin to see some opportunities to get back to the table and hash out a new agreement.
0: Yeah, this Iranian regime, though, certainly a group of survivors at this point in every description. I want to go to your experience as a board member at Maersk. It is one of the largest shipping companies in the world. How compromised do you believe supply chains are right now, given that this has lasted much longer than anyone expected? I mean, and, you know, you've heard the comments, right, from analysts that it's going to neither be war nor peace for some time to come.
5: I think that you're beginning to see, and you have seen, how the shipping companies are beginning to reset their routes. I think it's important to keep in mind that the safety of the ships, and particularly the safety of the mariners, is top of mind. So I think that the supply chains will adjust accordingly and take on different routes. Now, the problem with the Strait of Hormuz is it's a one-way access. And so the flows going in and out of the Gulf, I think, will still be under strain. And you're already beginning to see where some of the countries are putting in place pipelines to avoid having to pass through the Gulf. But that's for energy. And I think we also have to keep in mind that there are containers that move. There's bulk freight that moves, food and other supplies. So I have little doubt that the supply lines will adjust, but they will adjust at cost.
0: Right. Like you said, there would be a cost to that. And we do go back to your experience as a naval commander. You were the one-time chief of naval operations for the United States. Are you worried about the U.S. Navy being stretched right now? And we all have seen their professionalism firsthand. Our colleague Pamela Brown was on the aircraft carrier Abraham Lincoln last week. Look, in terms of the toll it's taking on personnel and in terms of defense budgets, is this something that you know, Congress, the president, the Pentagon needs to be really keeping an eye on?
5: Absolutely. You know, these operations come at a cost, not only the current operations and the expenditure of weapons and fuel, but it's also the cost that's incurred because the ships are out there for a long period of time. When they return home, the maintenance is much more significant. And then it's also, as you pointed out, Paula, so important to keep the welfare of our sailors and their families in mind, because these deployments are arduous. It's easy when you go on a deployment, but if you don't know when you're coming home, that changes the calculus quite a bit. And so that's why I was saying earlier, it's going to be important that we put in place a plan and that we queue up the resources and the ships and the airplanes that are necessary to do this for the long haul. And in doing so, send the signal to Iran that we're set to do that and we can wait you out.
0: Yeah, like you said, not just to send a signal to Iran, but also for the benefit of personnel out there. Admiral, really appreciate your expertise as we continue to see now the newest blockade now in force for more than 2 hours. Really appreciate it.
5: Thank you very much.
0: Okay, still ahead for us. It's a pretty good day for a Fed chair to testify before Congress, right? Kevin Warsh laid out his vision for the U.S. Central Bank amid encouraging new inflation data, the latest on the Fed's inflation fight. We'll have that next. We'll be right back.

0: Antoine Bernicot, this weekend on CNN.
1: And welcome back. In today's business breakout, a mostly higher day on Wall Street. The Nasdaq rallied almost 1% thanks to a bounce in chip stocks. Banks rallied too after strong earnings from five U.S. financial giants, including Goldman Sachs, which rose 9% to record highs. There was one big stock loser, though. IBM shares tumbled 25% after a profit warning. It says clients are spending less on software and more on hardware like memory chips. It was IBM's worst day ever on Wall Street. Also today, investors reacting to a weaker than expected read on U.S. inflation. Consumer prices rose at an annual rate of 3.5% in June. That's well below the 4.2 rate the month before and the biggest monthly drop in 6 years. Now, much of that drop, however, was due to falling energy prices, which are on the rise again due to the new fighting in the U.S. around war. Now, the average price of a gallon of gas at the U.S. stands at $3.85 a gallon. That's 6 cents a gallon higher than a week ago. So Fed Chair Kevin Warsh vowed to bring inflation down to the central bank's 2% target during testimony before Congress today. He had this to say about today's encouraging inflation data.
2: The reason I create a task force on data is I don't want to overread or cherry pick data. There might be some that look at this morning's data and say, oh, mission accomplished. Everything is swell. That is not my view.
1: Now, that was Warsh's first appearance before Congress before taking the helm of the U.S. Central Bank. He was also asked about Fed independence and the threat of policy interference from President Trump.
3: If you decide this is the way to go, this is where the data shakes, and he publicly criticizes you and tells you how disappointed he's in you and all of that, will you still do what the data tells you to do?
2: I will, Congressman.
3: You ready for that?
2: I'm ready to follow the law, and I'm ready for the Fed to deliver on the expansive remit that you gave us.
1: Now, earlier I spoke with Jason Furman. He is a former chairman of the U.S. Council of Economic Advisors, and I asked him about Warsh's testimony and the outlook for U.S. inflation.
4: We are still running inflation, you know, well above 3%. They want it to be at 2%. I'm actually cautiously optimistic that this time around it may actually be transitory. That word was much mocked last time around. I did not believe it was transitory last time around. But now labor markets are cooler, wage growth is slowing, a lot of things in the economy look, you know, moderate in that respect. So I do think the Fed can and will afford to wait a couple months to see where things are going before they have to make it moving.
1: And the renewed price shock to energy futures, you think it also, again, might be short-lived?
4: I mean, that price shock is still way below where we were a few months ago. So, you know, what we're talking about is gasoline prices are going to continue to come down. Are they going to come down as much as we were hoping or a bit less than we were hoping? We're not talking about gas prices moving back up again.
1: Gotcha. Many are applauding Kevin Warsh. He's promised to reform the Fed. There are task forces underway. What will change if you believe he gets the reforms that he wants?
4: Look, Kevin Warsh is a smart guy, in many ways a terrific choice, but he had been a really big critic of everything the Fed did, but never really explained exactly what he would do differently. And so I'm glad that he's hitting the pause button. He's not walking in and changing everything on day one, but instead he picked a set of people to give him advice. The task forces are staffed with a bunch of really, really terrific economists with global experience. And so right now, he's not really giving a lot of specificity. I don't want to hear specificity from him. I want to hear an open mind and then, you know, some time and then to come out of that with more specificity.
1: Right. But the Fed chair will have to ensure that certainly all the Fed governors are specific about rising interest rates. Right. I mean, what do you think their posture is after today? I mean, yesterday we were at 43% chance of a rate hike in July. Now I think it's back down to 10 or 12%. What do you think?
4: I never thought we were going to have a rate hike in July. There are enough mixed messages going on in the economy right now that the Fed will probably want a few more months for that data to sort itself out. But I do think it'll be a split vote at the next meeting. He had that honeymoon first meeting with a unanimous FOMC. I don't think we're going to see a whole lot of unanimous meetings going forward.
1: Checking some of today's other business headlines, U.S. senators unveiled a sweeping bipartisan Russia sanctions bill on Capitol Hill today. They're urging Congress to pass the legislation quickly to honor one of its main sponsors, the late Senator Lindsey Graham. If passed, it would impose sanctions on Russian political and military leaders, oligarchs, and state-owned enterprises. It would also target Russia's shadow fleet, energy projects, and financial institutions. The Trump administration says it's recovered more than $1 billion from its crackdown on trade fraud. The figures, shared exclusively with CNN, include money recovered through criminal and civil cases. The U.S. has made trade enforcement a central part of its effort to collect taxes and tariffs and punish firms accused of dodging trade rules. Warren Buffett has stopped donating money to the Gates Foundation amid the ongoing probe into its ties with Jeffrey Epstein. Buffett was a founding trustee of the foundation, along with Microsoft founder Bill Gates, and has continued to donate billions to the charity up until now. Buffett said he is instead donating about $6 billion worth of Berkshire Hathaway stock to four family foundations this year. Okay, New York Governor Kathy Hochul made history today by signing a one-year state moratorium on major AI data center projects. This is the first statewide measure passed in the United States intended to slow down data center growth. Hochul says the projects are putting unprecedented demand on energy and water resources and are threatening to drive up utility costs for consumers. Opposition to AI data centers is growing both in the U.S. and right around the world. Residents in Monterey Park, California, recently voted to permanently ban

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2: Can New York State afford to be out of it, though, for a year in terms of the advances of AI and perhaps the need to build these data centers?
3: I think we can. I think the one-year moratorium is a good balance between pausing so we can intentionally plan for a positive energy future where we don't see our utility bills go up, and where we can see future investment in about a year when we're ready to bring on those hyperscale data centers and certainly have the information to understand what their widespread impact will be. So we are balancing interest from the business community, from folks who want to continue to see innovation here, but also balance interests of our constituents who really want to ensure that we are responsibly developing data centers.
2: Well, you know, what have you heard from people in New York State about the data centers and their apprehension to it? Is it the look of them, the use of the electricity or the water, or something that might be more problematic, right? Just a knee-jerk reaction to the fear of AI?
3: I think it's a little bit of all of the above, but the truth is that this is one of the most unifying issues for New Yorkers. It transcends demographics, it transcends geographies. New Yorkers upstate and downstate are also concerned, and it also, with bipartisan support, clearly transcends ideologies. And I think what I'm hearing from my constituents is while they're excited about innovation, they don't want technology to come at the expense of their bills or our environment, and they're looking to government to be proactive in this case to protect all of us.
2: You know, you identify as a democratic socialist. We've heard a lot about that in the last year. I'm wondering how your philosophy in general applies to AI companies, because I don't have to remind you, New York State is in competition with other states in this country and other countries. So how do you make sure you do get all those benefits from AI, as you said, as a self-described democratic socialist?
3: Well, that's correct. I'm a democratic socialist, and I'm also a former tech worker. I understand the immense potential of AI and innovation, but I also understand that good tech policy comes from making sure technology makes our lives better and our products better, but not harder and not at the expense of our environment and our bills, et cetera. So I think being a democratic socialist, but actually a state senator that represents three boroughs, it is incumbent on me, our state legislature, and our governor to make sure that we are putting forward executive orders and robust legislation like the bill that we passed this year to continue to serve New Yorkers and carve a path forward that balances innovation, but again, comes back to responsibly planning for the future.
2: Senator Gonzalez, thanks so much for being with us. Appreciate it.
3: Thank you again.
2: Next, two fatal ICE shootings just days apart, the incidents shining a harsh new spotlight on the U.S. immigration crackdown that continues.

0: in Buenos Aires, and this is CNN.
1: And welcome back to The Brief. I'm Paula Newton. Here are the international headlines we're watching today. U.S. President Donald Trump is walking back his plans to charge a 20% fee for cargo traveling through the Strait of Hormuz. He says Gulf states will instead make investment deals with the U.S. for months. Administration officials have said an Iranian proposal to charge tolls in the Strait would be a violation of international law. British counterterrorism police say Anne Widdecombe was killed in a targeted attack. The controversial former lawmaker was found dead in her home on Thursday. A 28-year-old man remains under arrest on suspicion of terrorism-related offenses. A federal court has released more than $5.5 million owed by President Trump to writer E. Jean Carroll. A jury found 3 years ago Mr. Trump had sexually abused and defamed Carroll. The money was released after the Supreme Court denied the president's request to hear his appeal. The total sum includes the award of damages plus interest. U.S. Immigration and Customs Enforcement appears to be switching tactics after two fatal shootings involving its officers in less than a week. A source says ICE agents have been directed to suspend most vehicle stops until further notice. The decision comes one day after Joan Sebastian Duran Guerrero, a 26-year-old Colombian, was shot and killed during an operation in Maine. Jason Carroll is in Biddeford, Maine, where a community continues to be outraged, and they're certainly showing their grief. I mean, Jason, there have been very few details forthcoming, really, from ICE about how and why this happened. And we have to admit, right, ICE has still been out there, even though perhaps the spotlight wasn't quite as pronounced as it has been. They are trying to get their numbers in terms of the amount of people apprehended and deported.
2: That this is true. I mean, this is what we're hearing from lawmakers here, Paula, that there is some sort of a quota that these agents have to meet, and perhaps that's putting pressure on them to up their numbers, bringing more people into custody as best they can. But you also talked about how folks here on the ground are responding to what happened, and we've seen evidence of that here at this park. Just a few blocks away from where the shooting took place, we've seen this outpouring of support for what happened and for the person who was killed. And we've heard from a number of people who are here on the ground about what is going to happen next and their concerns about what is going to happen next in terms of the investigation. Notably, will there be accountability and will there be transparency?
3: In a major reversal of tactics, ICE now pausing most vehicle stops after fatal shootings in Texas and Maine in the last week drew criticism and outrage nationwide. Sources tell CNN the guidance applies to the enforcement and removal operations of ICE, the branch that serves deportation warrants. The agency has leaned on vehicle stops to ramp up immigration arrests. Officials say both men who were killed were not the targets of such warrants. Maine lawmakers say there are still many unanswered questions about why ICE officers used deadly force when they stopped Johan Guerrero at this intersection early Monday in Biddeford, Maine.
4: Homeland Security was saying that the officer feared for their life. That's what they always say, that the individual weaponized their car. But then we heard 12 hours later in the day that they feared for public safety. This man was shot 4 times through the windshield. So there was an ICE officer shooting him directly in the face.
3: Democratic Maine Congressman Jared Golden posting on X, unfortunately, the ICE officers involved in this incident were not yet wearing body cameras, which could have helped to establish those necessary facts. DHS needs to make this a priority. DHS releasing a statement blaming Democrats for no body cameras, adding body cameras have been deployed to more than half the field offices, with the remaining half to receive them in the next 60 days. Body-worn cameras absent in both deadly ICE-involved shootings in Maine and Texas, though $20 million in funding has been allocated for them. The department has pledged to roll them out for the past 5 months. That is little comfort to those calling for accountability and transparency.
5: People have to realize this is not normal, and it cannot become normal at all.
6: This is murder with impunity, and this could be happening to any one of us.
7: Never.
6: Any one of us. He's 26-year-old with a child. He has a legitimate reason for being here. He had Social Security. It's horrific.
8: No peace!
3: As protests continue, CNN is learning more about the man who was killed. His father telling Blue Radio, a popular station in Colombia, his son was working as a cleaner and a delivery driver, hoping to build a better future for his family.
9: He has his wife and his three-year-old girl. He is a very hard-working person, a very loving person, and a person who loves his family very much. His daughter, his little three-year-old daughter, he worked for them.
3: A neighbor telling CNN Duran Guerrero was a good husband and father.
9: He wasn't a bad guy. And the speculation that he was a criminal and had an order of deportation, that's a total lie.
2: And Paulo Duran Guerrero's father also saying more about how this has impacted the entire family, saying how much immense pain this has caused the family. And his mother also speaking out. She posted on social media saying, quote, "You went to search for the American dream and that same country ended your life." Paula.
1: This is so good to have you there as we continue to see the community alarmed and looking for more answers about this incident. Jason Carroll for us. Appreciate it. Now, in new developments from Florida, a person who ran away from federal immigration agents in the city of St. Augustine was struck and killed by a tractor trailer. That's according to the Florida Highway Patrol. The county sheriff's office has released the image that you're looking at now from the scene. Florida's Highway Patrol is now investigating the incident, which happened around 6:40 this morning. The person's nationality and immigration status are not yet known. CNN has reached out to the Department of Homeland Security for their comment. Just ahead, a rare appearance on Capitol Hill by two U.S. Supreme Court justices. They delivered an unusually personal plea, and it is disturbing. We'll explain next.

0: In a rare appearance on Capitol Hill today, two U.S. Supreme Court justices testified on the need for more security. Elena Kagan and Amy Coney Barrett told lawmakers about increased personal threats facing members of the court. They are asking lawmakers for millions of dollars in additional funding. At one point, Barrett gave a personal account of when she was given a bulletproof vest for her own protection. Listen.
1: When threats to my life were particularly intense a few years ago, around the time of the Dobbs leak, my security detail sent me home with a bulletproof vest, and I carried it into my house, put it into my bedroom, dropped it down on a table, turned around, and my 12-year-old son was standing in the doorway of my bedroom, and he wanted to know what it was and why I had it, and I didn't know how to respond because maybe I lack imagination, but I didn't expect that performing this service was going to put me in the position of explaining to my children what a bulletproof vest was and why I had to wear one.
0: Chief Supreme Court analyst John Biskupic was there for all of that testimony. John, it was chilling to hear that from her. And this is a job of a Supreme Court justice, not a Secret Service officer, not a police officer. It really says a lot about the point that they're at.
2: It really does. And, you know, she has seven children, and she detailed another episode where, and that one much more recent, just a few weeks ago, one of her sons opened the front door and all these police officers were out front. The family had been a victim of one of those swatting episodes where, you know, someone calls the police and says, you know, something's going on in that house. Now, of course, it was a false report, but it still unnerved the family, she said. And she talked about other instances of, you know, unwanted packages delivered there, you know, ominously. So Justice Amy Coney Barrett certainly was a compelling personal voice for the message that the Supreme Court needs more money for security. And security dominated the hearing, Paula. Cybersecurity issues, too. More money for not just having residential protection, but also for travel and a new screening at the Supreme Court, a new residential center for some of the officers. So that dominated a lot of it. But this was an opportunity, the first time since 2019 that any justices had testified on the Hill. So members of Congress, both on the House and Senate side, two separate hearings, brought up issues about ethics and accountability, brought up issues about the emergency docket, sometimes called the shadow docket, where the justices have been resolving a lot of President Trump's litigation and doing it without full briefing or oral arguments, and in most cases, siding with the president. So several members had questions about that, too. So it was a very wide airing of issues, including, as I say, on ethics. And it was, I think probably both those justices who were very good advocates for the court, for their mission of getting more money, might think that it shouldn't be another 7 years before they return to the Hill.
0: Yeah, shall we say that they pressed their case, right, Joan, there at the committee. Before I let you go, we reported earlier that those funds to E. Jean Carroll, they were released. Can you just bring us up to date on why this is such a milestone in this case?
2: It is because, okay, this arises from the case, a civil case she had against, at the time, former President Trump for physical abuse from an incident that occurred back in the 90s. And a jury had awarded her that money. She had been awarded it, and he had put the money up with the court. So it was there once his appeals ran. And about 2 weeks ago, it was one of the last days of the term, last week of June, the justices denied his appeal. It was his last-ditch appeal for this, these millions of dollars. I think it's about $5 million that were finally released to E. Jean Carroll. So that was the end of the line, and it was quite a momentous conclusion to something that had been in the air in her life, she said, since the 90s, but certainly on the public stage since shortly after he was elected, Paula.
0: Yeah, quite a litigation there. John Biskupic, always good to see you. Thanks so much.
2: Thank you.
0: Now, Spain, they left France stunned and heartbroken with a 2-0 win. We are live in Madrid as fans celebrate their team heading to the Men's World Cup final.

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1: So this was a semifinal, but it was supposed to be like a final. It was Spain and France. So many hopes for a very tight game. Instead, not many people expected this, but the Spanish team really did walk away with this win. After seeing such explosive offense from France, Spain took the world by surprise, beating Les Bleus 2-0 at that Dallas stadium. Now, Spain dominated throughout the match and will face the winner of Wednesday's matchup between Argentina and England. Winner take all. Our Paul Mascara is at the Fan Zone in Madrid. I spoke to you a couple of hours ago just before it was final. Can't imagine how Spain is feeling right now.
2: Well, if you like chaos and celebrations, Madrid is your place right now, because all the thousands of fans that were inside the fan zone just stepped outside, and right now they are all spread out around this Paseo de la Castellana that is here behind me. Let me show you a little bit how does it look right now, Paula. This is one of the main avenues in the Spanish capital, and during this last hour, hundreds of them, they were blocking the avenue and celebrating with the drivers in the cars, in the motorcycles, and, well, just sharing the joy of this moment. Because it's important to say, Paula, that after 16 years, La Roja has made it again to a World Cup final. This is why it is so special for them. Here, look, have a look around. We have some people crossing the zebra cross. Some of them still celebrating. Well, there's a lot of excitement.
3: As you can see,
2: a lot of fun here outside the fan zone. They are still celebrating. So, do you speak English? Let's try to make the question, Paula. It's a bit complicated. Tomorrow we have the second semifinal, England and Argentina.
3: Yes.
2: Who would you prefer as a rival
4: Argentina,
2: in the final?
4: Argentina.
3: Who would you prefer? I would prefer Argentina too, because they robbing a lot. I want to beat their ass and be the best selection of the world.
2: Argentina.
1: It will be epic either way. Paul, I hate to tell you, but they have stolen the show there. They are happy campers. Enjoy Madrid. Enjoy the celebration to all of Spain. We look forward to seeing you in the final. Well, good job there, holding it together. Now, Norway's World Cup run may have come to an end, but heartbreak has turned to celebration for their national team as they arrived home to a hero's welcome. Look at that. More than 100,000 fans greeted them at the Royal Palace in Oslo. You know what they're doing there, the row. Norway is celebrating its best men's World Cup ever, reaching the quarterfinal and launching a global craze with its Viking Row cheer. Those pictures are spectacular, but there's more. Norwegian superstar scorer Erling Haaland showed off a souvenir from his time in the U.S., a stuffed raccoon he bought at a store in Dallas. The raccoon sells for $750. I mean, that's a mere fraction of what he pays for his handbags. And the store says that after Haaland brought one, of course, they sold out immediately. Lovely. All right. And finally for us tonight, France. Yeah, they may be commiserating about football right now, but that was after celebrating Bastille Day earlier in the day. Events began with fireworks illuminating the skies above Paris. Oh, stunning. President Emmanuel Macron presided over the traditional military parade, the last one of his presidency, in fact. 500 soldiers from Ukraine and its allies joined this year, and many world leaders, including Ukraine's President Zelensky, attended the event, winning a ticket to the World Cup final. Yeah, that would have been the cherry on top. As they say in French, c'est la vie. All right. That's it. I want to thank you for your company. I'm Paula Newton. You've been watching The Brief. Stay with CNN for more news.

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1: Breaking news, Trump threatening Iran's power plants and bridges, not ruling out ground forces as Iran claims it targets U.S. fighter F-18s. Also breaking new details in the deadly shooting of a 26-year-old man in Maine. CNN has analyzed the video and the photos of the incident, every one that we have from every angle, and we're going to show you exactly what they reveal. A special report coming up and an Outfront exclusive tonight. An American teacher held for 3.5 years in Russia, including in one of Putin's most brutal prisons, now speaking out here in his first national interview. Let's go out front. And good evening. I'm Erin Burnett. And out front tonight, the breaking news. President Trump not ruling out ground troops in Iran tonight. Just moments ago, warning in an interview with Fox that attacks on civilian infrastructure could be next.
2: Do you anticipate that the strikes were seen this week against Iran will expand? Are you considering hitting energy targets or other locations inside of Iran?
3: I'll save the energy targets for last, but ultimately we'll hit energy targets, yeah. But we're going to hit them very hard tonight. We're going to hit them very hard tomorrow night. We're going to hit them very hard the night after. And then next week it gets really bad for them because next week comes the power plants. Next week comes the bridges. We're going to knock out all their power plants. We're going to knock out all their bridges unless they get to the table and negotiate.
1: An ominous threat. It comes as the United States military is once again enforcing a naval blockade. They say blocking all traffic entering and leaving Iranian ports. Now, according to the U.S. military, there's now a massive U.S. show of force across the Middle East with more than 20 U.S. Navy warships and hundreds of military aircraft there. At the same time, Iran's armed forces now claim they targeted an airbase in Jordan where U.S. F-18 fighter jets are stationed. The Iranian army also claiming drone operations against U.S. bases in the region will continue until, in their words, final victory is achieved. We have some new video of Iran firing their missiles and drones. What does this mean on the receiving end? Well, in Kuwait, they say that they intercepted a ballistic missile, that 5 cruise missiles and 33 drones in just the past 24 hours. They also say 4 Kuwaiti service members were injured after an attack on a Navy vessel. And the war is now again impacting civilians. Commercial airlines have been told to avoid the airspace over the Gulf, Bahrain, Qatar, Kuwait, the United Arab Emirates. There are major disruptions and cancellations, once again bringing traffic to a standstill at the world's busiest airport in Dubai. And in light of President Trump's threats against bridges and power plants, civilian infrastructure, Iranian state TV reportedly claiming that air defenses have been activated in the city of Bushehr near the country's only functioning nuclear power plant. And it comes as there is one thing, though, that the United States military is not doing tonight, which just a day ago Trump had said he was going to do. And that is to collect a 20% fee from ships traveling through the strait. That's a day after Trump detailed the plan, right? He said this is what he was going to do. The U.S. was going to take over the strait, control it in full, and get 20%. But now he's retreated.
4: I was wondering if you could explain your changing thinking on the Strait of Hormuz, applying a 20% fee.
3: I was called by different people, different countries, kings and emirs and all of the people that we all know and we all love. And they've been, frankly, they've been very strong partners. And they said, we'd love to do it a different way. We would like to invest tremendously in the United States as opposed to charging a fee. And I like that, actually, because I don't think anybody should be able to charge a fee for the strait.
1: Which, of course, is a stunning statement, since yesterday he had said that the U.S. was, in fact, going to charge a 20% fee. Kevin Liptak is out front live outside the White House. Kevin, what more are you learning about, well, frankly, how shocked, outraged, stunned U.S. allies and frankly, some of Trump's own aides. I mean, if you look at what Marco Rubio has said about this topic in the past, he's been as black and white about it as you can be. I mean, what was the reaction to Trump's announcement of a 20% toll in the strait to get him to do a complete reversal like this?
5: Yeah, they were caught off guard. It led to this enormous scramble, in part because there had been no internal meetings about, one, who exactly would be paying this fee, but also how the administration planned to go about collecting it. And it also sort of ran in face of what the president's own advisors had been telling him in the past about the prospect of the United States doing this. One, they said that it could put pressure on energy prices and, of course, by extension, pressure pressure on Republicans ahead of the midterm elections, but they also warned that this could undercut the U.S.'s own warnings against Iran charging tolls in the Strait of Hormuz. And so there was a scramble over the last 24 hours to try and figure out how this would be implemented. Of course, the president then reversed himself after what he said was interjection from the Gulf, from the kings and emirs, as he put it, who he said came up with this alternative plan whereby they would invest in the United States and that would act as reimbursement for U.S. security in the Strait of Hormuz. Now, how new those investments actually are, we don't know at this point. Remember, the president's own telling, he says those countries have already invested or committed to invest $2 trillion in the United States. They made those commitments during his trip to the Middle East very early in his term. I think this all adds up to the president really kind of casting about, looking for ways to try and unblock what is essentially a stalemate. You know, he's tried the carrots in the form of incentives and sanctions relief. Now he's back to trying the sticks in the form of the blockade of this of the Iranian ports, in the form of these threats against bridges and power plants. How effective that will be in a way that it was not previously, I don't think we know at this point. And the president is not providing any clear picture of how long this will take. He's saying tonight that the strikes on Iran will, quote, continue until I say it's enough.
1: All right, Kevin Liptak, thank you very much at the White House. Brett McGurk and retired Brigadier General Mark Kimmett are with me now. And Brett, you know, you heard Trump tonight threaten to knock out all of Iran's bridges and power plants. By the way, this is a threat that he's made before, right? Back when he was talking about wiping a civilization off the map, in that era of this rhetoric, he had made specific threats against the bridges and power plants. But now here we are again with this sort of a threat. What's your reaction to it now?
6: I think Kevin just said casting about. I think that's a pretty good way to put it. Both the United States and Iran, I think you just see casting about on both sides. I think the problem with that threat is problematic on its face, but also I'm not sure the Iranians take it seriously. But if they do take it seriously, Aaron, again, it is the Revolutionary Guard that is in charge in Tehran, and they will strike infrastructure in the Gulf. I mean, that is basically what they said. I think they have proven the demonstrated willingness and capacity to do that. So then you're in a war targeting each other's civilian infrastructure, and that can really damage the global economy. That's the problem of one of many problems here.
1: Yeah, yeah, and as we all remember, right, when desalination plants were exactly suddenly on the table, right, when that's sort of what brought this whole thing to a halt, that would be a global economic catastrophe with an incredible loss of civilian life. General Kimmett, Trump was asked tonight about the possibility of a ground campaign, right? So once again, bridges and power plants being threatened, but also ground troops. Here's the exchange.
2: Are you ruling out a ground campaign in a limited capacity?
3: I don't want to say that either, but I would say no if I thought it was appropriate. It's like sometimes you need a ground campaign, but we have other people that will do the ground campaign for us.
1: Okay, General, I have many questions from this, but I guess let's just go with two of them. First of all, what would a ground campaign at this point for the U.S. actually mean? Right, we're now in month five. And when he says someone's going to do it for us, I mean, who is that? Are we back to the Kurds again?
7: Well, first of all, I'd just like to make a comment about bridges and infrastructure. In fact, I think it's important to note that bridges and infrastructure that are primarily being used to support military forces are legitimate military targets. I didn't hear anything about civilian infrastructure. I didn't hear anything about civilian bridges. So let's hope we're going to stay focused on the military targets. Ground campaign? Certainly, I don't think the president is talking about attacking into Tehran. But a ground campaign could certainly be something like going into Keshemar. It could be going into Karg Island. I certainly hope we don't do that. I think there are better alternatives. But it's also important to note that what the president was doing was not ruling in. He was just not ruling out ground forces to keep his options open.
1: Right. I mean, and in a sense, I guess that's back to casting about, Brett, right? Keeping everything on the table. I want to play for you, Brett, some of what Trump said about this issue with the toll, right? Because yesterday, that really stunned the world, right? After the U.S. had said it's international waters, you can never do it, it's against all international law. Rubio has been completely clear on this issue. Then suddenly Trump comes out and says he's going to charge every ship a 20% fee. And Now he's changed his mind. Here's part of why he said he's doing that.
8: I put it out yesterday. I thought it was good. I was called by different people, different countries, kings and emirs and all of the people that we all know and we all love. And they've been, frankly, they've been very strong partners. And they said, we'd love to do it a different way.
1: So, Brett, what do you think happened to make the president in less than 24 hours reverse course on something as specific and major as a 20% toll on every ship going through the strait and the U.S. taking over the strait and providing all the security so those ships could transit?
6: Well, I'd say two things. I think the one thing, all the Gulf states, including like Oman that works a little closely with Iran, they are totally opposed to Iran's claim of sovereignty over the strait and Iran's claim that they will charge a fee. So the Gulf is united kind of with us against that. So then for the president to come out and say, actually, we're going to protect it and we'll charge an even higher fee was completely contradictory and counterproductive to everything we're trying to do. I'd secondly say, Aaron, that kind of that'd be a good problem to have if we were able to guard the strait and protect shipping. The issue here is that Iran is using the kind of ancient advantage of terrain and the modern advantage of drone warfare. And these drones can be fired from 1,000 kilometers away, even farther away, and hit a slow-moving tanker. And that is what they're doing to hold the strait hostage. It is very hard to stop. I dealt with this in the last White House in the Red Sea when the Houthis, an Iranian proxy group, was targeting ships in the Red Sea. We had a naval coalition. It's very difficult to stop. So I'd like to know how we're going to be the guardian of the strait. I think that would be great if we could do it, but it's a very difficult equation, as General Kimmett, I think, knows extremely well.
1: And General Kimmett, the Iranian army is also saying they're going to respond, okay? They've already claimed, again, I'm not sure what of this has been true, but they've obviously shown an ability to do real damage to U.S. bases, U.S. missile interceptors and aircraft. They now say they struck a U.S. base in Jordan where F-18 fighter jets are stationed and that they're going to continue doing this until final victory is achieved. General, you know, it can almost sound like a tit for tat until suddenly people die. I mean, how concerned are you tonight, given where this is at this moment, about the risks to the tens of thousands of U.S. troops that are in the Middle East now?
7: Well, I think both Brett and I are concerned about that significantly because, again, all we need is one mistake made by an air defense artilleryman who misses a missile coming in. I mean, we saw that in Al-Asad inside of Iraq, where we luckily did not lose a significant number of troops. But when you have a large concentration of them, as we do in Kuwait, Al Udeid in Qatar, and some of the other bases in UAE, that could certainly happen. Listen, I think it's important to go back to Brett's comment. It is clear that if the United States is the unilateral protector of the Gulf, of the Strait of Hormuz, that will not work. The fact is we are a belligerent in this conflict, and for us to try to control it is a war situation. Either they have it or we don't. But as we did with the Counter-Piracy Coalition, and we did in the Tanker War in 1981 to 1988, we used non-belligerence in that operation. This is a great opportunity for the British, the French, the Germans to come in and run a maritime escort operation through the Strait of Hormuz. It tells the Iranians you have a choice. You can either let these people take the commercial traffic through, or you can fire on them. And at this point, you now have a war with Germany, the United Kingdom, and France. Now, I think we all understand why the Allies have not been rushing to our assistance in this. But there are options other than a unilateral operation.
1: All right. Well, I appreciate both of you taking the time very much. Brett Gogarc and General Kimmett, thank you so much. And we are learning new details now about the deadly ICE-related shooting in Maine. We've analyzed the photos and videos going frame by frame to determine exactly what happened. And as I said, we're going to show you what they reveal. Plus, Trump saying what he plans to talk about during his primetime address this week, election security. So, is this what Americans want to hear about now that Trump has formally notified Congress that the war with Iran is back on? And an OutFront exclusive, Mark Fogel, the American teacher held for 3.5 years in Russia, speaking out right here. And he talked about what the Russians constantly reminded him of in his 14-year prison sentence.
9: So that is just was always pounded in me, which, you know, 60-year people don't live 14 years in Russian prisons.

0: is CNN.
1: Breaking news, protests this hour in Maine and Houston, where ICE officers killed two men in shootings days apart. A source telling CNN that ICE has instructed agents to suspend vehicle stops nationwide. A significant development, but Trump's border czar, Tom Homan, stresses that the suspension is only temporary.
2: I think it's going to be a short pause, and I'm confident that ICE is well-trained in vehicle stops, and you're going to see us keep moving forward.
1: This comes as we're learning new details about the 26-year-old man from Colombia who was shot and killed in Maine. Priscilla Alvarez is out front.
3: A 26-year-old Colombian man, Joan Sebastian Duran Guerrero, was shot and killed in an ICE-involved shooting Monday morning in Maine. A CNN review of photos and videos of the scene offers new insight into the timeline of the deadly incident. It's the second fatal shooting involving ICE agents within a week, coming just days after a Mexican man was killed in Houston. The latest shooting happened at this intersection in the city of Bedford. Duran Guerrero was driving this white Kia. It's just feet from the apartment building where Duran Guerrero lived. There is still a lot that's unclear about what led to the shooting, but here's what we do know. At 7:17 a.m., a doorbell camera from a nearby home captured the sound of gunshots. You can hear five shots fired in just over a second in the distance.
4: Oh, shit. Is that a car?
3: Another video, which caught the sound of gunshots, is timestamped to 7:17 and 52 seconds. Then this surveillance video picks up 3 seconds later, showing Duran Guerrero's car entering the intersection and then slowly moving in circles. In another angle, you can see two federal agents standing outside the car, as one of them has his hand on the driver's side door, apparently trying to bring it to a stop. Behind the circling car are at least two federal law enforcement vehicles blocking the road with their lights flashing. They're in front of Duran Guerrero's apartment, indicating where the incident may have started. Duran Guerrero's car spins for over a minute, making 4.5 revolutions. Federal agents finally try to stop it with one of their unmarked vehicles, first appearing to strike the front left side and then pinning it from the side. In this photo, you can see four bullet holes in the car's windshield on the driver's side. Two federal agents approach Duran Guerrero's door, one with his gun drawn. Upon reaching the door, he holsters it. They break the window and open the door from the inside. One of them pulls Duran Guerrero onto the street. He appears limp and his head hits the ground. Then officers appear to handcuff him. In other footage, one of the agents can be seen wearing a vest that indicates he's an ICE agent, the other a Border Patrol agent. Three other agents, all wearing ICE vests, could also be seen around the car. Then, at 7:21 a.m., local police arrive on the scene as one ICE agent kneels over Duran Guerrero. By 7:23 a.m., about 6 minutes after the shots were fired, both local and federal officers are seen providing medical care to him. In a statement, the Department of Homeland Security said that ICE was conducting targeted surveillance of an illegal alien. Then it says an illegal alien departed the residence in a vehicle. Notably, they don't specify whether that is the same person they were targeting. DHS says that the vehicle attempted to flee the scene, and fearing for public safety, an officer discharged his weapon. The statement did not explain why the ICE officer thought the driver was a threat. U.S. Senator Angus King says DHS Secretary Mark Wayne Mullen told him Duran Guerrero was not the target of the operation. According to a neighbor, Duran Guerrero was a quiet and reserved person who had a wife and a 3-year-old daughter. He was authorized to work in the U.S. and had a Social Security number, according to the Maine Immigrant Rights Coalition. The Maine Attorney General's office is conducting an investigation into the shooting. The DHS Inspector General and FBI are also investigating. Aaron, what's missing from this incident, of course, is those body-worn cameras. These agents did not have that on their person, so we do not have that footage to have a clearer understanding of what happened during the shooting. However, a Homeland Security spokesperson now telling me that ICE arrest teams will have one agent, who will be equipped with a body camera as they work on distributing these cameras to the rest of the agents. White House Border Czar Tom Homan telling our colleague Caitlin Collins that there is a timeline in place for these cameras, but did not share more details on when everyone will have one.
1: All right, Priscilla, thank you very much. And out front now is Ryan Fecteau, the Democratic Speaker of Maine's House of Representatives. Speaker, I appreciate your time. So ICE has instructed agents to suspend vehicle stops until further notice. But you heard Tom Homan saying it's not a policy change, it's a temporary pause, in his words, just for training. So Is that enough that they're saying they're just pausing it? They're going to restart it as soon as possible.
0: It's not enough. There needs to be way more change and in this agency. I mean, what we're seeing in communities like my own, we saw yesterday here with a young man, a father, a husband being gunned down in our streets, which doesn't happen here, by the way. This just doesn't happen here. And for this to occur shows just the massive lack of professionalism and training that exists within this agency. And I think we need to go much further than to just put a temporary pause in place on vehicle stops. We have hundreds of vehicle stops that occur every single day in my state that are done by state and local police. No one ends up dead at the end of those stops.
1: You know, it's really incredible, as you say, first of all, just that, but also the fact, in a certain sense, that they're even pausing them at all indicates some sort of a realization that something went horribly wrong. And a neighbor who witnessed the shooting is now sharing some new details about what he heard afterwards. I wanted to play that for you, Speaker. Here he is.
4: I clearly heard the victim say, "I tried to stop." Clearly heard him say that. The ICE agent that shot him walked right in front of me. And I was emotional, and I just let him have it. And he looked at me and he said he tried to run me over or something to that effect. I don't remember his exact words. There was another ICE agent with him that was trying to comfort him, and they walked away.
1: Now, Speaker, just to be clear, the DHS statement did not say that he tried to run over the officer, as they have claimed in multiple other cases, right? We all know that. So they're not trying to make that case in this situation. All they said was the vehicle attempted to flee the scene, and fearing for public safety, an officer discharged his weapon. So I just have to ask you, Speaker, is it clear to you what they're referring to as a public safety threat in this case?
0: No, it's not clear to me, and what's clear to me, Aaron, is that they changed their tune. At one point during the course of the day, we were hearing that someone within law enforcement's life was at risk. The vehicle posed a risk to law enforcement, and therefore it was necessary to discharge a weapon. And at the end of the day, we get this statement from DHS that states that public safety was at risk. I don't know what was going on at 7:30 in the morning here in our community, but I can assure you that a vehicle making a circular motion in an intersection was not putting public safety at risk, certainly not to the extent that discharging a weapon would be necessary.
1: And also, you know, as we saw that just in Priscilla's reporting, right? I mean, it was going in slow motion in that circle. It was obviously not from anybody watching that would see that particular clip as a threat. We understand the victim's father told a radio station in Columbia, Speaker, that he was in the United States trying to build a better future for his family. As you said, he was married with a young child, a young girl, cleaner at a vet clinic, and another as a delivery driver. And, you know, he talked about his 3-year-old daughter, which a neighbor said she believes was near the scene, saying that she was still in her bluey pajamas was the description. You know, just how much has this shaken your community when you think about this, a family, a young 26-year-old man with a toddler child?

0: that a daughter as young as 3 years old was potentially witness to her father's life being taken right before. It's unconscionable. And what I've seen from an outpouring of folks who are talking about their memories of Mr. Guerrero is heartening. He was a DoorDash delivery driver, and I've seen some posts from folks who worked at restaurants who said he always had a smile on his face, was always a calming and a positive presence when picking up food for DoorDash. I think that's how we want to remember this life. But we now have to make sure that his loss is not in vain, and that those who perpetrated this kind of violence on behalf of the government are held to account. Mm.
1: Speaker Facto, I appreciate your time, and thank you very much for being with me tonight. And next, we have breaking news. The House just voting to make daylight saving time permanent, which would mean no more changing of the clocks. Wow, that's something they've never been able to do before. I guess that's something everybody can agree on. Is the Senate about to follow suit? Plus, Georgia's Democratic Senator John Ossoff saying this about his Republican colleagues today.
2: Privately, most elected Republicans in this building think the president has lost it.
1: Jamal Simmons and Maura Gillespie have a lot to say, and they're next.
3: In 3, 2, 1, effect. Roll your brake, please.
4: I never imagined that a

0: is CNN. Tonight, President Trump revealing why he is asking networks for airtime to give a primetime speech on Thursday. As the U.S. is in the middle of the war with Iran, Trump says he's going to talk about election security issues, among other things.
1: It's really, really big news. And our country has to shape up. But that's what we're going to be talking about Thursday is it doesn't get bigger, because without free and fair elections, you don't have a country.
0: So the speech comes as Trump has repeatedly pushed Republicans to pass his Save America Act, which is a federal elections overhaul bill that would limit voting by mail and require various forms of ID. A bill that some Republicans are opposed to. They say it is too restrictive and discriminatory. Jamal Simmons and Maura Gillespie are both out front. And Maura, Trump says he's going to talk about election security issues. He says there's nothing bigger. Which, of course, is in the context of quietly informing Congress that the war with Iran is back on and, you know, talking about massive strikes day after day in that war. Do Republicans want him to be focused on election security right now?
2: Absolutely not. I think when you're coupling this with what's going on with these ICE raids and ICE attacks on American citizens, but also just people being killed by ICE agents, that plus the Iran war, which is very unpopular, you know, not only just with Republicans, but Americans at large, that's largely unpopular. So to me, this feels a bit like a distraction and a deflection to something that he knows his MAGA stronghold base loves to talk about and loves to hear that he actually won in 2020. They love that. To give him this airtime, I think, is doing what a lot of people did in 2016 and gave him unfettered access because he makes news. But really what he's doing is pushing conspiracy theories about election fraud that has no basis. Now, granted, I don't know what he's going to produce in this speech, if he has some sort of evidence, but thus far, there's been nothing in 6 years.
0: Yeah, there's been nothing in 6 years. And of course, audit after audit after audit and state after state after state. Jamal, on June 4th, Trump said his acting national intelligence director, Bill Pulte, who, of course, comes from the home building industry, would look into the rigged elections. OK, that was what he specifically reason they gave for him in that role as national intelligence director. Since that particular day, June 4th, OK, best we could find, Jamal, Trump has talked about rigged elections in at least 18 different interviews or speeches. 18. OK, which is just stunning. And then he fired three independent bipartisan members of a federal election commission that was charged with helping states administer their elections. So when you connect the dots there, you know, it's easy to say Trump's obsessed with this. Those are the facts, the data.
3: Yeah. The president of the United States has been using his position to make political statements that are going to make it harder for people to vote. He's looking not to enable people to vote, which is what we usually expect the Justice Department to do when the Justice Department goes in to a community to monitor an election. It's to help people vote. This looks like he's trying to keep people from voting. Here's the thing. The president keeps saying that the election was rigged, but rigged against him. Everybody else in the country thinks that the economy is rigged against them. What they're looking at is a trillionaire friend of the president. They're looking at people making more and more money at the top of the income ladder while they're making less and less. And all the time, the president's talking about himself and one election that he lost instead of thinking about how much the American people are.
0: And when he talks about rigged elections, I mean, I go back to what Thomas Massie recently said, who when Trump turned against him, because Trump does have incredible power, the MAGA base, right? Massie's now out. But Massie's like, what are we talking about rigged elections for? We have the White House. We have the House. We have the Senate. We have the Supreme Court. I mean, if it's rigged, it's rigged for us.
2: And not only that, but if it's rigged, that means that Barack Obama's administration rigged it and let Trump win in 2016, and then Biden's administration rigged it to let him win in 2024. So I don't understand where his thought process is that there's some corruption there deep-seated, because then that means that...
3: You're still trying to make sense of this. That's what's funny.
2: Forgive me for trying. But no, it's one of those things where I wonder, one, Republicans are already noticing that it's bad for them. It does not poll well for them. It only polls well in the MAGA base there. But I do think that people are tiring of this. Yes, the Save America Act, the idea behind showing proof of citizenship, identity to vote doesn't seem so far-fetched until you break down what the Save America Act has included in it, and it does create barriers to voting, and that can be problematic, and that's why there's been such pushback, and Republicans as well, saying this will not pass through our chambers, but the president only looks at it through his lens of what he wants and what helps him.
0: So I want to bring up one other thing, though, that just happened, but I guess something bipartisan. There's nothing these days, nothing. But I guess it's daylight savings town. It's daylight savings time, I'm sorry, that the House has now passed 308 to 117. I would have been with the 117 because I like fallback. I look forward to that Sunday morning every fall. But nonetheless, it's going to go to the Senate.
3: They're really taking care of the big, important issues that people are on the streets trying to figure out, right? I mean, you mentioned a minute ago.
0: Protests.
3: There are protests that are happening on really important things. And so, again, the president's focused on things that I think most Americans aren't. So if I'm a Republican who's running for office right now, I've got to be really frustrated because I know the American people have real problems and concerns, and they control the majority. They could do something about it. It doesn't look like they're on track to do anything.
0: You don't think they can campaign on I got daylight savings time?
2: Maybe in some areas, but I would say they're probably going to focus on the housing bill and push that. But also what they need to do is separate themselves from Donald Trump and his egomaniacal kind of lane and remind their constituents why they are serving them in the first place.
0: All right. Thank you both very much. Great to see you. And next, Trump claims there are cuts in the reflecting pool lining that measure 300 yards, but that is not what we found. And an Outfront exclusive, American Mark Fogel, who was held for 3.5 years in Russian prison, speaks out tonight in his first national interview. And he told me what he came to realize while behind bars.
4: It was very clear as time went on, I was an asset, and they were going to do things to make sure that I was going to get through and manage.

0: CNN.
1: New tonight, CNN observing no evidence of any gashes or slashes, as Trump says, in the Lincoln Memorial reflecting pool, despite Trump's repeated claims that vandals caused cuts in the lining that are 300 feet long. Tom Foreman is out front.
2: With most of the water drained from the reflecting pool, new questions are arising about President Trump's claims of vandalism after the $14 million spruce-up devolved into a green swamp of algae and the newly installed blue sealant started peeling up fast. In May, the president claimed the lining would last for decades.
3: If you had a knife, you can't even cut it. So strong, so powerful, it's like powerful rubber.
2: But by June, he was backpaddling.
3: We have 100, and we have a, I think, 290, 300-foot slit right through it, probably a box cutter or a knife of some kind.
2: His administration has offered no proof, and there is no obvious sign of such damage, though fencing and security are keeping the curious away from a close inspection. But at least four people have been charged for allegedly doing something wrong, including a former Olympian who says he was just reaching into the pool to inspect the project when he was caught wet-handed.
4: It is not a crime to touch the reflecting pool, to touch water in the United States of America.
2: Yet the president steams on, insisting the problems have nothing to do with the rushed no-bid contract or the part of the deal that reportedly went to Green Water Services, a company co-owned by J.J. Cafaro, a Trump supporter and donor. No, Trump and his team claim vandals are to blame, that the lining was pulled upward with great force by these thugs, these country-hating sleaze bags.
5: This is not the way of a civilized society. It is anarchy.
2: For all of this kerfuffle, we still don't really know what caused the problem or if it's just a normal maintenance thing that now has to be solved. All we know is that the reflecting pool right now, Aaron, is basically just reflecting badly on the administration.
1: All right, Tom Foreman, thank you very much. Right by that pool in Washington. And next, an OutFront exclusive. Mark Fogel, the American school teacher held by Russia for 3.5 years, is speaking out right here. So what was it like? What was it like inside one of Russia's most brutal prisons?

0: China, and this is CNN.
1: Tonight, freedom. In his first national interview since his release from a Russian prison, American teacher Mark Fogel is opening up about the 1,277 days he spent behind bars in Russia. Fogel served part of that time in one of Putin's most brutal institutions. Now, he was sentenced to 14 years in a Russian penal colony for processing or for possessing medically prescribed marijuana. That was it. And then a 14-year sentence. Mark Fogel joins me now for this exclusive conversation out front. And Mark, so 1,277 days there. You came home. You've been home for 17 months. And you have talked about how difficult the journey from coming home to now has been. What are some of the things that have been perhaps the hardest for you?
2: Well, you know, just readjusting to, you know, the first few months, you know, it was hard to leave the house sometimes. It was hard to just go out to be overwhelmed in a grocery store. I remember one time going and paying for some groceries that I bought, and she wanted me to tap, and I had never done the tap with a credit card, and I could feel myself kind of being a bit angst-ridden and people behind me. And that was just that, you know, that's one that comes to my mind of like, I didn't know how to do that. I wasn't doing that before. And, you know, the pressure of, you know, having to do those things just kind of, you know, were one of those kind of slaps to me of like a reminder of what I need to do to kind of be, you know, recultured into, you know, life as we all know it.
1: And to, I guess, to figure out who you are after, I mean, you know, 37 years, you have 4 decades of a teacher, right? You had an identity, you'd been around the world and having to reclaim that. So when all of this started, and you and your wife have been around the world, so many different places, you've operated in places where there would have been friendly and perhaps less friendly governments. In Russia, you get sent to Rybinsk Penal Colony, which is one of the harshest ones in the entire system that Putin has. What can you share with us about your time there? That those 1,277 days that you thought were just the beginning.
2: Yeah. Well, you learn very quickly, and having, you know, studied some Russian history, you know, the way they use prisons and how their system works, it's really a normal fact of life for most Russians. That a Russian friend of mine who came to visit me, she said, you know, when I told my friends I was going to visit you, they said, and I said, this is the first time I've been to a prison. And they were all surprised that she had not visited a prisoner before. So the society has a really clear-cut system of incarcerating people that dates back centuries, sending them to Siberia, the Soviets with the gulag. So when you get into that system, you realize that they have a program that's really well documented. They know what to do, when to press buttons, when not to. And it's a very systematic system that, you know, a systematic system, but, you know, they know what they're doing.
1: So when you were there, okay, and I know you moved different, and during that you were in the dark.
2: I was in 17, 18 different places.
1: And what was it like when you moved in between?
2: Those were the worst times. You know, we were herded in trucks with no windows, no seat belts. You were usually smashed in with, you know, without enough room. Like, everything is designed to be uncomfortable. That's part of that system.
1: Yeah.
2: So you'd be in this truck, everybody's smoking, there's no windows, you're riding on bumpy roads, and you don't know where you're going. And that whole process of moving was, you know, it's really... I could say diabolical. Like, it's like a programmed way to make people miserable. So they do that on a regular basis.
1: Did you ever feel that you didn't want to get to the other end of it, that 14 years was too long? Did you ever lose hope?
2: Well, you know, that sentence is something that I wore in a name tag all the time. So I was always confronted that I had a 14-year sentence. Which
1: it's
2: my
1: age,
2: because it's on your bunk bed. You know, that's something that they're always putting to you. Yeah. Every time I would do one of these trips, when you got on the truck, you had to walk through that Mark Fogel, blah, blah, blah. And then you would have to say you have a 14-year sentence. So that is just was always pounded in me, which, you know, 60-year people don't live 14 years in Russian prisons. So that was part of, I think, what they were looking to do in that they gave one of the harshest. I knew nobody. Murderers didn't get 14-year sentences.
1: Mm-hmm. But you knew it was intended to be a death sentence.
2: And it became very apparent as, you know, I spent more time in the colony, that I knew people that had thousands of times more drugs that I had, worse drugs, not prescribed, who would be given half the sentence that I had with a thousand times more volume.
1: Because you were American, right? You were, that was why it all to begin with. This was medically prescribed to begin with, so it wasn't something that would even cross your mind.
2: Right.
1: But as an American, did you feel, were there palpable ways in which you were treated differently?
2: Every day. Every day there were different ways that I was treated. Sometimes very negatively, sometimes more positively. I was given a looser leash at times. It was very clear as time went on, I was an asset and they were going to do things to make sure that I was going to get through and manage. And they were doing things like, where I was having many back problems, I would be sent to a prison hospital, which were usually about 3 or 4 weeks. I had done 4 sessions of that. Most Russian prisons would have never been sent to that hospital, but I was because they were trying to take care
1: of me. So two things from that. One, some of the people that you were with were very, very wealthy people who had gotten on the bad side of Putin.
2: Some of the most, probably the most fabulously wealthy people I've ever met were in Russian prisons.
1: Which is incredible.
2: When I would recount some of the stories, it was just sort of levels of wealth that you see on TV shows.
1: And you mentioned that the special treatment on the positive side was that you could get care for your back. Now, your sister, Anne, talked about that.
2: Yeah.
1: And she was, your entire family were incredibly worked. She came on the show a lot of times, Mark, as you know, because she wanted everyone to, she didn't let anybody forget about you.
2: Right.
1: For you just to become a name of a guy that people forgot. She never let that happen.
2: How fortunate I am to have the sisters who work for me.
1: Here she is.
3: The biased sister that I am. He is a remarkable human being, and his friends know that, and his students know that, and his family knows that.
1: Did you know how
2: relentlessly? I've never seen that.
1: You never saw that?
2: I have a hard time watching any of this, so I've never seen that, she's my little sister, but she's become another big sister for me with what she did.
1: Did you know how your family was relentlessly fighting for you? Your sisters, your mother, who's 97.
2: It was really hard to know what was happening with the way I was able to communicate with people back home. When I was speaking on the official phones, which everybody could listen to, there was an ability to say things that were happening or everybody was uncomfortable. I was later able to use burner phones, and I could have what we thought were more, secret conversations where I did find out things.
1: Burner phones that you could get through, I guess,
2: through
1: because they were the rich guys in the prison.
2: Exactly. How the system works in Russian prisons. That, they have two types of prisons, red and black. Red is the ones run by the government. Black are the ones run by another type of system with government connections.
1: Government connections have been more of an organized crime of some sort. So when we watched you deliver a message, you were at this point being held in a